0: in Holy Scripture. Yeah, the times have changed, but they haven't changed that much. And our sinful condition is still what it is. And our plight is still what it is. And our need for a Savior is still what it is and was then. So if you can't improve on Paul or Peter or Jesus or Moses, if you can't do better than them, then follow their example and expect your preacher to do the same. That Christ may be proclaimed, that repentance and the forgiveness of sins be proclaimed in his name to all nations. And that means without stop, without break. Don't give Jesus the week off. Don't let your preacher do it either. That without fail, to every sinner, every sermon, every Sunday, Christ crucified for the forgiveness of sins, risen from the dead, be proclaimed to the ends of the earth. It's the only thing that Christ has given the church to do. The only thing that Christ has authorized the church to say and preach and proclaim. The fact that it's not being done is a sad tragedy, but how glorious it is when the church does what Christ has authorized it to do, to proclaim repentance and the forgiveness of sins in his name. That's what Jesus did. That's what we'll do. I'm Todd Wilkin. Talk with you again Monday. Thanks for listening to Issues Etc.
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3: I had a habit of praying every night before I go to bed. I pray all the time now because I need guidance all the time.
4: That's the lesson of history, that those who stand with Israel will be remembered through all time. Those who are against Israel, written off to history.
5: The church has taught for millennia that these promises made to Israel really had their ultimate fulfillment in Christ.
6: Americans will oppose health care reform if it takes away the coverage they now have for things like abortion, contraception, and for women's reproductive health.
7: There has been a consensus at the congressional level that taxpayer funds should not be used to pay for elective abortion.
0: I think it's safe to say this subject is no longer taboo, although it still has a certain amount of shame attached to it. Let's be honest. We're going to be talking for the next couple days on Issues Etc. with Pastor Todd Peppercorn about Christians and depression. There are several positions on this. One is kind of the purely clinical, and that is, look, depression is a chemical problem in the brain, and the solution is chemical as well, and it has a pretty clinical diagnosis and prognosis. Now, Christians can never look at anything in a purely clinical way. We also have to look at it biblically, theologically as well. And so there must be a broader view of depression than simply go to the doctor and get a pill, although that may well be a part of the solution. We're going to be talking about depression today. How can Christians suffer from depression? It's Monday afternoon, July the 27th. I'm Todd Wilkin, and thanks for tuning us in. You can give us a call for the next 2 hours. And on this first subject, if you'd like to call anonymously, happy to hear from you. 1-877-623-6943. 877-623-MY-I-E. You can also email questions or comments to us right here in the studio. talkback@issuesetc.org. talkback@issuesetc.org. A little later in the program, Cantor Philip Magnus will join us. We're going to be talking with him about youth and worship, part one of a three-part series with him on worship. A little later in the second hour of the program, we'll be discussing, your comments
8: some audio open lines for the whole second hour, but we'll begin with the comment line. We have several to respond to. And then I want to know what you think about, well, this isn't just issues of male and female, but let's put it that way, starting with the female. There are only two major denominations in the United States that have withstood, by and large, the temptation to ordain women to the pastoral office. The first one is the obvious one, and that is the Roman Catholic Church. The second one, the Southern Baptist Convention, 16 million strong, but shrinking, oddly enough. And some people say that the reason it's shrinking is because they have restricted the role of women and not allowed women to be pastors. We'll hear some news on that, and then I want your response. One of the responses in that news piece, by the way, I'll just give you a little advance warning, comes from a megachurch pastor in the Southern Baptist Convention who says that 50 years from now, the Baptists will look back on their restriction of women in the pastoral office the same way that they look back on slavery today. So do you think we will ever have a megachurch pastor who is a female? 1-877-623-6943 or talk back at issuesetc.org. We'll also talk a little bit about sexuality in the clergy from a Roman Catholic perspective during audio open lines in the second hour of the program. Pastor Todd Peppercorn is our guest. He's pastor of Messiah Lutheran Church in Kenosha, Wisconsin. He's author of the new book. It is a great book, by the way. I recommend it highly. I Trust When Dark My Road, A Lutheran View of Depression. Pastor Peppercorn, welcome back to Issues, Etc.
9: Thank you, Todd. It's great to be here.
8: Is depression real?
9: Of course it's real. There are millions of people that suffer from depression today, and I think that you could go back through history and find many different people, some famous, not so famous, that probably did suffer from some form of depression, although it may not have been called that. A long time it was called basically melancholia, something like that. But it's real. There are physiological causes, chemical causes, imbalances in the brain. Certainly there are sort of situational causes, how we respond and react to stress or different things in our lives. And I think that there are also spiritual causes, very real attacks that Satan uses to try and gain a foothold on the life of the Christian. And those three all kind of intersect together to make this a vicious and dangerous thing for anyone.
8: How would you respond to someone who says, and this has been, for various reasons, kind of a typical response from a Christian perspective on depression, even before we called it depression?
9: Sure.
8: Come on, pray more, read your Bible, go talk to your pastor, and cheer up.
9: Well, I have had that told to me as well. I myself suffer from clinical depression. I've been on disability for depression, so this is sort of a road that I know pretty well. And I've had variations on that same kind of get over it, cheer up, pray harder kind of theme. And I think that what's going on there is that Christians easily fall into this trap of believing that the faith equals a certain emotional state, that being a Christian equals happiness. Now, obviously, there is great joy in the faith and knowing that we are saved, et cetera, et cetera. But one cannot equate the faith with an emotional state. Jesus wept. There's a whole range of what goes on there. But because of that, because we so often kind of oversimplify the faith and want to make it into simply an attitude, how we look at life, how we look at other people, and not looking at it as trusting in the God who died on the cross and rose again from the dead for our salvation, that very trust is a gift in the face of, and maybe contrary to, all of our experiences at the time. If we don't understand it that way, then something like depression is really going to rub the wrong way, because it's going to look like this person doesn't have faith, that why are they so down when Jesus died for them? They should be happy. They should always be happy. But there's something about that that is incredibly attractive to Christians. And when you're faced with the fact that this is not the way that it is on earth, either in your own life or looking it into the lives of your friends and relatives and neighbors, it can be profoundly disconcerting. And I think it sort of causes a mental or a faith breakdown where you can't process what to do with this because it doesn't make sense. It's called the theology of the cross. That's sort of how I look at it.
0: How long, Todd, was it coming for you, and when did you know that something was seriously wrong?
9: How long it's coming is probably a hard question. I can look back and see kind of glimpses and periods in my life, even beginning in high school 20 plus years ago, where maybe it was going on. There's certainly a history of clinical depression in my family, my mother and others. So there's probably some genetic tendencies there too. Some more in college, but I would say that it really hit pretty strong about 5, 6, 7 years ago, when I was the pastor of a congregation, when I was involved in a lot of different parachurch organizations, and I was running myself absolutely ragged, trying to find happiness and fulfillment, I think, in doing things rather than in resting in Christ, and that just continued to spin, so that although I couldn't have put a finger on it until very shortly before I was actually diagnosed, probably not even until, which would have been January 2006, so 3 years ago, 3.5 years ago.
0: Is part of it, leading up to that point, I'm wondering, if part of it kind of a self-imposed or imposed by the depression itself, kind of a blindness to your own condition, your own futile attempts to cope with it, an inability to see how serious things really are with you in an objective way?
9: I think that's certainly part of it. A part of depression, in my view, is a sort of a severe turning in on yourself, which is sort of good Lutheran talk, and we would we would equate that with sin. Sin is incurvatus se, it's looking in on yourself. And depression makes it so that you're less able to see outside yourself. You dwell more on your own emotional state, on your own failures, on your own problems. But you're not capable, certainly not on your own, of sort of getting above all of that and recognizing that this is not the way that it has to be. This is not the way that God intended me to live, that this is not right. It may take years to sort of creep up to that point where you really truly believe that that there is no way things can ever get better, that you're surrounded by darkness, and it's impossible to see. It's impossible to see beyond it. You just can't. And so something has to happen, or someone has to sort of get through that fog and that darkness to help you recognize that I'm sick and I need real help, and it's not simply going to be a matter of trying harder.
0: We're talking with Pastor Todd Peppercorn. How Can Christians Suffer Depression? Part one of a 3-part daily series with him on Christians and Depression. It's Monday afternoon, July the 27th. This is Issues Etc. Here's your chance to win a $100 gift certificate to Concordia Publishing House. 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
0: Well, I was checking our Issues Etc. Facebook fan page. We got about just a little over 1,250 fans there. Thank you very much for everybody who signed up. 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Pastor Todd Peppercorn is our guest, pastor of Messiah Lutheran Church in Kenosha, Wisconsin, author of the new book, I Trust When Dark My Road, A Lutheran View of Depression. Our email address on this Monday afternoon, talkback@issuesetc.org. And our call-in number, 1-877-623-6943. You tell a story in the book, Todd, that I found especially poignant and painful to read because I can't imagine doing this myself, even in the best of health, even in the best of mental well-being. But after your mother had passed away, you say that you bullied your way into the pulpit, basically, to preach her funeral sermon, not so much for the sake of the family or for the sake of really preaching the gospel. You say the whole thing was a lie. You were being super pastor. Talk a little bit about that, those moments, and how you were coping at that time.
9: Pastors always, in my view, have a tendency to want to be able to do everything and to be all things to all people. There is this huge temptation on the part of pastors to sort of present themselves as super Christians, as always faithful, always ready, always, you know, always have prayer in hand, will travel. And I found myself at that point, that was about a year before I was diagnosed with depression, I found myself at that point not really wanting to address the grief of my mother's death and simply be a son and a husband and a father, because it was too painful. And the easiest way for me to do that was basically to put on a mask. And the mask that I knew that I was able to put on was the pastor mask. So if I was able to convince myself and others that this is really what would be best, this is what my mother would have wanted, then I could do it. And then instead of having to actually talk to people and grieve and kind of be a part of this process that her family was going through, I was able to basically hide for 2 days and write a sermon. It worked great, except for the fact that it was a lie. And as I said in the book, I apologize to my mother's pastor for that. I still feel bad about that. But that's a part of what you do in depression, is that you find sort of coping mechanisms, ways of trying to cover up what's going on, because you don't understand what's going on. You know it's not quite right, and you don't really want to address it. So if you can put on this super pastor mask in the case of pastors, or it could be something else. We all have a vocation. We all have roles that you have to play, sort of regardless of what your physical or emotional state is. And it's very easy to sort of immerse yourself in those at the expense of your own health. And I don't think that that's really what vocation is about. Vocation is about serving where God has placed you, but not at the expense of killing yourself, essentially, or hiding from what else is going on. So I think that that's a real challenge. And many people, the majority of people that suffer from depression are undiagnosed, and that's why, is because you learn how to play these games. You learn how to have these tricks, and frankly, it may be necessary on a day-to-day basis in order to function. But the problem is that makes it nearly impossible to get to a point of starting to heal, because you're not admitting even to yourself that there's something else going on. Now, in all likelihood, there are people around you that know very well that something's not right. They just don't know how to get in, and they don't know how to try and figure out how to help. And that's really the problem.
0: Okay, in that connection, you write about not being able to stand being around your wife and kids, not because of them, but because of what was going on with you, and at the same time, not being able to bear being alone. Talk about the isolation, the self-imposed, and this kind of, I have to be by myself, and when I am, it just makes it worse kind of a thing.
9: Yep. A part of what's going on is, very often with depression, you're not able to handle any kind of physical stimulation. And so being around people, being in the midst of conversations, especially small children, all of my children are under 10, where you just sort of have a constant talking, a constant conversation, a constant moving, it was physically painful, so that I found myself virtually making up illnesses or injuries or whatever in order to try and escape from that interaction, because I didn't recognize what was going on in my own brain, that my brain could not handle processing this. So noise, light, all this sort of stuff just became nearly impossible. But at the same time, so I get what I want, and I'm able to spend 15 hours a day in bed watching movies on my computer or whatever. And all that does is that creates this almost overpowering sense of guilt and of self-loathing and of anger, that, you know, what kind of an idiot am I that I can't even get up and take care of my own 4-year-old daughter? You know, how sick is that? And you start to spiral into this circumstance where you don't know how to get out of it. You want to get out of it. You know that you shouldn't be alone, but you need to be alone. But you feel like you're sinning, and this is really where the spiritual element comes in, and where Satan is so hard at work in using the physical characteristics of depression and sensitivity to stimulation is just textbook depression stuff. There's nothing unusual about that. It's quite normal. But Satan can use that to play on your guilt, and he can make that so that rather than recognizing that you're sick, you know, nobody would fault you if you had a broken leg and you weren't able to play with your kids. But because there's something going on in your mind, then somehow or another, you should be able to just kind of get over it or tough through it. And Satan uses that to try and convince you that this is because you're a bad person, because you're not really a Christian. You're a faker. You're a lie. You're lying to yourself and you're lying to everybody else. Well, wow, that is a cycle that nobody wants to be in, let me tell you, because it is. I think I would say with great confidence, it is impossible to get out of that by yourself. You just can't.
0: We talked earlier in our conversation about how the pray harder, read your Bible kind of solution simply doesn't touch upon the scope and the nature of what depression is. But if you would, in these last few minutes here, before we close this part of our conversation, address the proper role of God's Word, His sacraments, the life in the church for someone who is suffering from and recovering from depression. About a minute and a half, Pastor Peppercorn.
9: All right. The key element and the absolute liberating element about all of these things is, first of all, recognizing them as receiving what God has to give and not as doing something that you're obligated to do. That's number one. And just kind of have that continually, gently, kindly, carefully brought up over and over again, that this is God giving these things to you. This is not you doing something. But also recognizing, especially with prayer, that the Spirit helps us in our weaknesses, that the Spirit prays for us and Christ prays for us always, whether I'm able to verbalize the prayer or not. And so those prayers are continually surrounding me. Even when I can't get outside of myself, Christ does come in. And in the same way that word is there, I found myself feeling like I was unable to read the scriptures, but at the same time, these words of scriptures that had been sort of ingrained into me for decades from my parents, among others, still floated in there, and my pastor brought these words to me.
0: About 10 seconds here.
9: When I couldn't go.
0: Pastor Todd Peppercorn is pastor of Messiah Lutheran Church in Kenosha, Wisconsin. He's author of the new book, I Trust When Dark My Road, A Lutheran View of Depression. We'll post information about this great new book on our website under the on-demand page, issuesetc.org. Todd, talk with you tomorrow.
9: I'll look forward to it.
0: Tomorrow, we'll continue our conversation on depression, talking about debunking the super-Christian myth. I'm Todd Wilkins. Stay tuned. Dr. Lawrence White of Our Savior's Lutheran Church in Houston, Texas, on why they support Issues Etc.
12: Our Savior in Houston has deliberately included Issues Etc. as a significant part of our outreach ministry, and we regard every dollar that we've committed to this ministry as a dollar well spent in the extension of the kingdom of God, the proclamation of the Lord Jesus Christ, the demonstration that our Lord Jesus is not irrelevant to what's going on in the culture, that our historic biblical Lutheran theology is more urgently needed at this moment than at any other moment in history, and Issues Etc. is in the forefront of that movement.
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14: 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Demand they oppose any health care plan that doesn't specifically exclude abortion as a benefit. It's hugely important. Do it today.
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3: I had a habit of praying every night before I go to bed. I pray all the time now because I need guidance all the time.
4: That's the lesson of history, that those who stand with Israel will be remembered through all time. Those who are against Israel, written off to history.
5: The church has taught for millennia that these promises made to Israel really had their ultimate fulfillment in Christ.
6: Americans will oppose health care reform if it takes away the coverage they now have for things like abortion, contraception, and for women's reproductive health.
7: There has been a consensus at the congressional level that taxpayer funds should not be used to pay for elective abortion.
0: It is again one of those secrets that Christians keep, sometimes even from themselves. And there is this myth that persists, whether you consider yourself one or not, of the super-Christian. At least the Christian should be somehow superhuman. He should not be subject to the weaknesses of mind, body, spirit, emotion. In fact, if you listen to a lot of pop American Christianity, the Christian should be not only perfectly well-adjusted, but perfectly happy, and in every other respect, more or less free from worry. They portray the Christian life as an ideal. Now, of course, if you ask them, they'll say, oh, no. No one really is like that. But if you're a Christian, you should be closer to that than to what everyone else is dealing with, which is anxiety and depression and troubles of mind and spirit and body. We're continuing our three-part daily series on Christians and depression this Tuesday afternoon, July the 28th, here on Issues Etc. I'm Todd Wilkin. Thanks for tuning us in. You can join us for the next 2 hours. Our call-in number 1-877-623-6943, 877-623-MYIE. If you'd like to call or email us anonymously on this subject, we'll be happy to take your call or email and honor your wish to remain anonymous, 1-877-623-6943, or talk back at issuesetc.org. In the next half hour of the program, cantor Phil Magnus will join us. We're going to talk about worship today in our three-part series, part two today, singing the Psalms. It sounds like a small thing. It's actually part and parcel of Christian worship and Old Testament worship for millennia. Pam Fichter will join us in the second hour of the program from Missouri Right to Life. We'll talk about health care reform and taxpayer-funded abortion, two things that appear to be coming at us together. Dr. Jennifer Roback-Morse will join us for a few minutes to recall and explain a recent story about the dangers of cohabitation, and then Pastor Paul McCain. Today, the church honors 16th century composer-musician Johann Sebastian Bach. Now, he's been called the fifth evangelist. Bach was a great composer of music. Others gave him the words. A lot of the words that ended up in his great works for the church are directly drawn from Scripture. Pastor Paul McCain will join us from Concordia Publishing House to remember, along with the rest of the church, Bach today. 1-877-623-6943 or talk back at issuesetc.org. Pastor Todd Peppercorn is pastor of Messiah Lutheran Church in Kenosha, Wisconsin, and he's author of the new book, I Trust When Dark My Road, A Lutheran View of Depression. Todd, welcome back.
9: Good to be here. Thanks.
0: This idea that the Christian ought to be, if not super Christian, at least superhuman, perfectly adjusted mind, body, and spirit, what is the greatest danger of portraying the Christian life, the everyday Christian life, in that manner as so much of pop American Christianity does?
9: Well, the greatest danger is, first of all, it's simply not true. And if you look through the scriptures are full of men and women of God who trusted and who went through all kinds of struggles and doubts. Job, Elijah, Peter, Paul, Mark, Barnabas. I mean, it's hardly even possible to find someone in the scriptures, Noah, that didn't have questions and doubts. And so this notion that being a Christian means that my life is going to be perfect, or that my problems are going to be gone, is really quite satanic. Because what it does is it again puts the focus on you and on what's happening within you, rather than on Christ, who He is, and what He does for you, and the forgiveness of sins. That's the chief danger, and that really plays out in a lot of areas. One obvious area, the one that I'm certainly the most interested in right now, is how that messes with people that struggle with mental illness. If you have a mental illness and you have been taught that faith is an emotional state of mind, which I believe is very, very common in modern Christianity, if you've been taught that faith is simply an attitude or a viewpoint, then you're struck with depression, which sucks the life out of you so that you can't see, you can't feel, you can't do anything. You feel utterly paralyzed. What Satan's going to do is he's going to take that notion that being a Christian means I have this certain kind of mental toughness or whatever. He's going to take that and he's going to mix that in with whatever sort of variety of mental illness you're struggling with, and he's going to use that to try and create doubt and misbelief and drive you to despair, as we pray about in the sixth petition. So that's really the danger, is that this is how Satan's going to try and use it.
0: Yesterday, you made it quite clear that Christians can and do suffer from depressions at all different levels, and you debunked the idea scripturally that somehow if you're depressed, you cannot be a Christian, or if you're a Christian, you cannot be depressed. There's a more nuanced assertion kind of folded into that probably is more popular, which is, well, look, Christians can be depressed, but if you are, it shows some sort of spiritual deficiency in you, or it shows that you are perhaps less a Christian than you should be. How do you respond to that more subtle form of the same thing?
9: And that form, you're quite right, that is very common, which is really sort of the Christian version of the very common misconception about mental illness, that mental illness is the result of a character flaw. What that's saying basically is that mental illness is, if not the result, it's at least revealing a faith flaw, if you will. So those two are two sides of the exact same coin, which are very, very common. I think that the way that I would respond to that, first of all, is getting back to a scriptural understanding of faith, of faith as gift, of faith as trusting in God's promises, and that is given to you by the gospel, by word and sacrament, and that trust may be in the face or contrary to all of your experience. You know, and that is, in a sort of a strange and sick way, that is a great thing about something like depression. And I hesitate to use that term great thing because it just seems twisted, but I ultimately believe that's true. With depression, everything is stripped away. There are no feelings. There are no. There is no sort of artificial hope. There is no sense of tomorrow in depression. You believe that things will only get worse, and when all of that stuff is stripped away, that leaves a tremendous opportunity for God's word to be at work in your life, giving you healing, giving you hope. But that is a hard thing to wrap your brain around, is recognizing these paradoxes. Lutherans are great at paradox. We love paradox. And the paradox of mental illness is what you're feeling and what your mind is taking in and how you're experiencing the world is not what it really is. What it really is what God declares to you in his word.

0: A third round of voting takes place this Saturday, June 20th through Tuesday, June 23rd for president of the Lutheran Church Missouri Synod. If you're a registered voter for the 2026 LCMS presidential election, I strongly encourage you to vote to reelect Issues Etc. regular guest, Pastor Matt Harrison, for a final three-year term. If you're not a voter, please encourage your pastor and your congregation's lay voter to vote for President Harrison. Remember to vote June 20th through the 23rd.
1: Is the fact that they are incredibly commercialized in our culture. They are tremendously popular. They make lots and lots of money for pharmaceutical companies. And so it's very easy for the Christian, really for anyone, to look at that and just sort of fundamentally believe that this must be a trumped up kind of marketing hype that's made something that it isn't really, that isn't really there. The problem is that there is real physiological, chemical evidence of what's going on in your brain, and those are the things that we as Christians need to kind of understand. I call it a two-kingdom question, really.
2: All right, we'll come back and we'll talk about that very question, medication for depression, in light of the two kingdoms, in light of these two different realms that the Christian stands in simultaneously. One of them may be a world of hospitals, doctors, therapy, and medication. The other one, God's all-sufficient help in Jesus Christ, the means of grace provided by His church. But the two do not necessarily conflict with one another. And of course, the Christian is not given the luxury of living in one or the other, but in both at the same time, which is sometimes an uncomfortable, intense situation. When we come back, we'll find out why Pastor Peppercorn, when faced with his own depression and with the prospect of a medication or medications that could really help, didn't take his pills when the doctor told him to. We'll be right back.

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0: 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Now, when you were first prescribed medication, after your depression was diagnosed, if I remember reading the story correctly, you didn't take your medication right away, did you?
1: I didn't. It scared me to death. I looked at this pill every morning, I think, for about 2 weeks. And I looked at this pill as a sign that I was a failure, that not only was I such a loser, I was such a weak person that I had to resort to taking a pill that would fix my mind. And I think that is very, very common with people who struggle with depression. I know of at least half a dozen pastors that have gone through that same experience, and many never get over that threshold of believing that this pill is some sort of a, you know, mark of Cain or something like that, that you're going to take this pill and then all of a sudden everyone's going to know that you're a weak person and you're not capable of thinking properly or whatever. That was a very hard thing for me, and I think that's very true for most people.
0: There's some basic misconceptions about antidepressants and anti-anxiety medication. One of them, and I think it's so commonly held, is that the medication is somehow a happy pill, that it's an upper that makes you feel artificially better. I take that is not true. You've been taking this for a while. How does the medication function? How does it function in your body?
1: Well, I'm not a doctor, so you can take my description for what it's worth. But a big part of what's going on with depression is that your body is not getting enough of what's called dopamine. And so most antidepressants today try to regulate the dopamine input in your body. That's the part that tries to work with the mental highs and lows. And so what most antidepressants try to do is they basically try to even things out so that while you may not have the kind of emotional highs, you're not going to have the emotional lows as much either. So and that's the hard thing about taking an antidepressant is that it's very easy to take an antidepressant and just feel like you are slightly numb. But with time, with work with your doctor, you can find the right mixture that is going to maintain your equilibrium so that you're able to function on a daily basis. You're going to be able to interact with your family. You're going to be able to do your job, whatever it is. And you're not going to go into this pit all the time. But there's no question that's not an easy process, that takes time, and there are a lot of different competing approaches to how to go about and find the right medication.
0: This email from Tina in Racine, Wisconsin. As I was listening to the teaser question right before the break just now, one of the first things that came to my mind was how God uses pictures to reveal things about himself. Christ takes something outside of ourselves to work in us and give us life. Medication is much like that for mental illness. God works through the means of a little tablet to work in us and help get through our anxious and depressive behaviors and disorders. Just like you can't give yourself faith, but the Holy Spirit gives us faith through baptism, we can't fix our own mental disorders on our own, and we need the medication. It's a great picture. What do you think?
1: Oh, I think that's beautiful, and that's right on. And that's where this two kingdoms notion comes in, that Lutherans love to talk about word and sacrament. We love to talk about the means of grace and how God works through these things. But often we forget that is how God works throughout the whole world vocationally. You know, go, what does this mean by meant by daily bread? And you go through this whole list of how God takes care of everything from weather, government, family, neighbors, friends. This is how we're fed. So it should not surprise us that he is going to use doctors, medications. He's going to use counselors and all kinds of different people to take care of us. That's a sign of God's mercy. That's not a sign of a weakness or a character fault or a faith fault on my part. And so I thank Tina very much for that picture. It's a very good one. It's one that I've used quite often in helping people to understand that this is just a pill. This isn't some sort of this isn't an identity marker. This doesn't make you into something. What makes you into something is that you're baptized. That's who you are. That is your identity. You're in Christ. And so God's going to use all of these things, doctors, butchers, baker, candlestick maker, whoever it may be, to serve his purpose of taking care of you. So often we overinvest into these things and make them into more than they really are. It's just a pill. It's just a pill.
0: Did your congregation, two final questions here, did your congregation mm-hmm. also have to overcome the kind of super Christian, in your case, super pastor myth when they discovered that you were struggling with this?
1: Yeah, it was a tough road for my congregation. I'm very blessed to have a faithful congregation that really takes taking care of their pastor very seriously. But a part of the difficulty was that I was pouring all of my energy into trying to take care of my congregation. And so I would do services on Sunday morning. I conduct Bible class. And so I would put every ounce of energy that I had into those 3 hours. And then I was done for 3 days. I would literally go into my room and basically stare at the wall for 3 days trying to recover from this. And then I get up on Tuesday or Wednesday and start over. So from my congregation's point of view, and I again think that this is very common, people want to be well. And so you're going to put on a mask. You're going to put on this picture of being well. And so for my congregation, I'm talking about all of these problems and all of these difficulties that I'm having. And for many of them, quite honestly, they couldn't see it. Why? Because pastors always, or not always, but often sort of have to put on a game face. They have to try and do the work that God has given them, regardless of how they feel. And I understand that, and there certainly is some truth to that. I think that's true for almost any vocation. You know, you got to get up and do your job, even if you don't feel like it. That's life. But for me, I was using that as a way of covering up the whole thing, and as a result, my family suffered. My congregation, it made it much harder for them to understand what was really going on. They wanted to help. They very much wanted to help. But it took us quite a few months to kind of figure out what that balance was and where this fit. And it actually took me physically leaving for a while. I went and stayed with some friends for 2 or 3 weeks. I left completely. I had was very blessed to have another pastor that lived in the area at the time that was able to simply cover for me, and that was hugely helpful for me to be able to just get away. I think that helped my congregation be able to sort of step back from the situation a little bit and say, yeah, we don't understand all this stuff, but we know we love our pastor, and we know this is what his doctor's saying. This is what our district president is telling us, because my district president was tremendously supportive. I was so blessed to have that. And that all kind of worked together to help me be able to heal. A lot of things coming together at once.
0: Finally, then, if you could put it in a sentence with only 30 seconds here, Todd, debunk the super Christian myth. What's the real Christian life like?
1: The Christian life is one under the cross. We live under the cross in suffering as a result of sin here in this life. And that may manifest itself in physical illnesses. That means that Satan's going to be trying to attack us in all kinds of different ways. But the beauty of the Christian life is that no matter how I feel, no matter what I'm trying to do, no matter how I fail, that God is with me, I'm baptized, I'm his child, he will see me through it, no matter what might come.
0: Pastor Todd Peppercorn is pastor of Messiah Lutheran Church in Kenosha, Wisconsin, author of the new book, I highly recommend it, I Trust When Dark My Road, A Lutheran View of Depression. 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That's one of the great things about this book. A free copy of I Trust When Dark My Road. 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It's a 100-page book, folks, and it's a marvelous chronicle of depression and God's answer for the Christian in the midst of struggles like this. Issuesetc.org. Todd, talk to you again tomorrow. Thanks for being our guest.
1: Thank you.
0: Tomorrow we will conclude our series with Pastor Peppercorn talking about how to assist a loved one who suffers from depression. When we come back from this break, Cantor Philip Magnus will join us. We're going to talk about singing the Psalms, part two of a three-part daily series with him on worship. I'm Todd Wilkin. It's Tuesday afternoon, July the 28th. This is Issues Etc.

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3: Not long ago, President Obama was meeting with the Pope in Rome, telling him he's going to reduce the number of abortions in America. The president said this knowing, at the very moment, his staff was pushing a government-controlled health care plan, mandating abortion coverage and funding it with your tax dollars. If the president gets his way, the number of abortions won't go down in America, they'll skyrocket. I mean no disrespect to the president, but my mom taught me if you intentionally say something you know isn't true at the time, it's lying. Sadly, we've consistently seen these non-truths coming from the president when it comes to protecting America's unborn babies and their mothers from abortion. I wonder if this was the change voters had in mind last November.
2: Life Issues. Stay informed. More informed than you've ever been.
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6: 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Those who are against Israel, written off to history.
7: The church has taught for millennia that these promises made to Israel really had their ultimate fulfillment in Christ.
8: Americans will oppose health care reform if it takes away the coverage they now have for things like abortion, contraception, and for women's reproductive health.
9: There has been a consensus at the congressional level that taxpayer funds should not be used to pay for elective abortion.
0: Now, there's something in there about in the Bible about bearing one another's burdens, so fulfill the law of Christ. I think Paul writes that to the Galatians. What does it mean, especially when the burdens that the other person may lay upon you are tremendous? I mean, we think about bearing one another's burdens in many aspects of our lives, but what if it is a person who comes to us and says, this is a burden I cannot bear, and this is a burden that you cannot bear, this is a burden that the whole church must bear together? And I think this is the case when it comes to many things, including depression in the church. We're concluding our three-part daily series on Christians and depression today, helping someone who is suffering from depression, bearing another's burdens. I'm Todd Wilkin. Thanks for tuning us in. It's Wednesday afternoon, July the 29th. Our call-in number for the next 2 hours, 1-877-623-6943, 877-623-MY-IE, or email us talkback@issuesetc.org. After our conversation with Pastor Todd Peppercorn, Cantor Philip Magnus will join us. We'll conclude our series with him on worship today, singing faith into the heart. Then in the second hour of the program, Dr. Peter Scare will join us to talk about Mary, Martha, and Lazarus, two sisters and a brother, significant in the life and ministry of Jesus, our Savior, very significant when you count the resurrection of Lazarus. We'll spend a half hour with Dr. Peter Scare, remembering those three New Testament saints along with the church. And then we'll conclude our 2 hours today with Wesley Smith talking about health care reform and euthanasia. There is a lot of rumor and information and misinformation floating around about health care reform and the fact that somehow Medicare recipients are going to have to choose the manner of their death and renew it every 5 years. The president was addressing that issue. We'll have Wesley try and sort out what the health care bill, such as it is right now, really says about end-of-life issues. 1-877-623-6943 or talk back at issuesetc.org. Pastor Todd Peppercorn is pastor of Messiah Lutheran Church in Kenosha, Wisconsin, and he's author of the new book, I Trust When Dark My Road, A Lutheran View of Depression. Todd, welcome back.
10: Thank you.
0: Is the biggest hurdle here perhaps that Christians may be reluctant to talk about depression? Are they?
10: Christians certainly are reluctant to talk about depression because it is so often and so easily equated with a lack of faith. Even Lutherans are quite susceptible to wanting to put on a good front. We want to go to church. We want to sit in the pew. We want to be pious, open the hymnal at the right time, etc. But it is very, very difficult to sort of let other people into our weaknesses. And that may be even more so when it comes to mental illness such as depression. It's just nearly impossible to get that person to open up and admit it. First of all, because most of the time depression goes undiagnosed. In all likelihood, the person, whether you're talking about a pastor or pastor, teacher, butcher, baker, candlestick maker, doesn't matter. In all likelihood, the person does not recognize what's going on. And so whether you're a wife or a daughter or a son or a friend, a loved one of some sort, you may be looking onto this person and recognize that they're going through this change. They're not the same person that they were 5 years ago or 2 years ago. And it's hard to put a finger on, and you don't want to pry, and you don't want to make presumptions, but at the same time, neither do you want to simply let this go. If somebody has if someone had broken their leg and they were alongside the road, you would want to ask them, what's wrong? So how does the Christian sort of walk this fine line between wanting to be helpful and charitable toward all, not sort of invading people's privacy or making presumptions? I think that's really the big challenge when it comes to depression. How does the outsider, the one who is sympathetic, approach this person in a way that's helpful?
0: Okay, then give us just kind of simply, because neither of us are trained professionals in treating any of this or even in diagnosing this, but you have suffered with depression and written openly about it. Give us some of the most probable signs that we should look for so we can know whether or not a loved one, a fellow member of the body of Christ, is suffering from depression.
10: Sure. And again, I'm not a doctor. I'm not a trained counselor, so I'm not going to pretend to go down that road. But there are a number of signs that are certainly quite common that the sympathetic person can look at and at least start to ask questions about. One is going to be if a person undergoes some pretty major personality changes quickly, somebody that is really outgoing and gregarious all of a sudden appears like a switch went off and they're now an introvert. Someone that you know or think of as being capable of sort of handling anything that's thrown at them, that is no longer able to really deal with even common or simple things. I know for myself, Todd, that one of the things that absolutely drove me and continues to drive me batty is that depression makes it so that your mind is not able to process things as well as they should. Simple things. We're not talking about, you know, buying a house sort of decisions. We're talking about which cereal do I have. I can remember quite vividly one Sunday. This wasn't even that long ago, 6-8 months ago. Well after I was treated and basically on the road to recovery. I can remember one Sunday when I got up into the pulpit. I had my sermon all written. It was ready to go. All morning I had been just sort of nervous and agitated and just didn't feel like the sermon was quite settled in my head. I got up into the pulpit and I couldn't read it. It was like I looked at the words on the page and I couldn't put the words together. I recognized they were words. I could see individual words, but I couldn't put them together. I couldn't process the information. So that is certainly quite common, is for someone suffering from clinical depression, decision making is tremendously difficult. That's a part of why in our talk yesterday we talked about some of the stigma that goes along with medication and taking medication. That's why that can be so hard, is that on top of all of the social stigma and everything else, you've got the fact that your illness is making it so that you really aren't in a position to make intelligent decisions. And this is, at least in your mind, this great big decision. So if I'm a neighbor, friend, loved one, whatever, looking at someone who suffers from depression, I'm going to be looking for major personality changes. I'm going to be looking for whether or not they're able to process information as they previously have been able to. I'm going to certainly. It's easy to recognize sadness or kind of mood swings. With men, for example, depression often manifests itself not as sort of sit in a corner and stare at a wall like you're going to see on most of the commercials on TV, but as irritability, as anger, because you're not able to process what's happening. Your mind is trying to get out of this situation, and so men oftentimes come across as becoming overly harsh, overly angry, and dealing with those sort of things. So that's probably where I would start. It's looking for these sort of behavioral triggers that just don't settle right, that just don't make sense. And as the outsider, I may look at those things and see, yeah, I can recognize that's beyond sort of the normal ebb and flow of moods that people have. This is deeper than that.
0: All right. When we come back, when the signs have been recognized, how do you help the person who is suffering from these things to see them as well, or at least as well as they can, and broaching the subject with them, moving ahead, the best first move? What does the church need to do to bring depression out from under the covers, out from inside someone's locked bedroom, wherever they're taking refuge from themselves and from the rest of the world, so that we can bear one another's burdens, even the burden as heavy as clinical depression? Our call-in number on this Wednesday afternoon, July the 29th, and if you'd like to call in or email us anonymously, we understand. 1-877-623-MY-IE. 877-623-6943, or talk back at issuesetc.org. Our guest, Pastor Todd Peppercorn, we'll be right back.

0: thanks to the following congregations for standing with us by joining the Issues Etc. 300: Zion Lutheran, Muscoota, Illinois; Redeemer Lutheran, Fort Wayne, Indiana; Grace Lutheran, Auburn, Michigan; Zion Lutheran, Pleasant Plains, Illinois; the Lutheran Church of the Incarnate Word, Rochester Hills, Michigan; Zion Lutheran, Laramie, Wyoming; Redeemer Lutheran, Seymour, Indiana; Zion Lutheran, East Moline, Illinois; 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
2: Issues Etc. is in the forefront of that movement, in the extension of the kingdom of God, the proclamation of the Lord Jesus Christ, the demonstration that our Lord Jesus is not irrelevant to what's going on in the culture, that our historic biblical Lutheran theology is more urgently needed at this moment than at any other moment in history, and Issues Etc. is in the forefront of that 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
0: 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Lutheran Public Radio, Box 912, Collinsville, Illinois, 62234. Welcome back to Issues Etc. Now, there are only 10 more minutes left in this series that we've been doing with Pastor Todd Peppercorn on Christians and Depression. Those 10 minutes, great time for you to call or email us with your questions or comments if you'd like to do so anonymously. As I said before the break, we understand. 1-877-623-MYIE, 877-623-6943, or email us talkback@issuesetc.org. Now that this, you've kind of outlined some of the signs there, I mean, we can't go extensively into these things. How do you broach the subject with someone that you think may be suffering from this? Did someone broach the subject with you? Did someone say, Pastor, you need some help?
3: You know, with me, it was sort of a number of things coming together. It was really my wife that did it, essentially said to me at a point, you know, this can't go on the way it is. Something is wrong, and you're not functioning like you normally did. And that was a real eye opener for me. But that is, I think that for the person, if you know someone that you think is suffering from depression, the first step is to act in love, is to recognize that you're not trying to pass a judgment on them. You're not trying to kind of expose their weaknesses or something else, because most people are tremendously self-conscious about these things. You're trying to help them, and so I would be real clear in your own mind on what your intention is. Secondly, I would be also really clear in your own mind what you do not understand. No one understands the suffering of another person outside of our Lord Jesus Christ. I can't finally know what is going on in another person's head or heart. And so it's I think, very dicey for a Christian to go to another person and say, hey, I know that you're down. I know how you're feeling. And yes, of course, we can know how one another's feeling, but we shouldn't presume to understand everything. That doesn't mean we can't love this other person and seek to help them, but we shouldn't do it from a position of sort of false knowledge, but rather a position of, you know, we're both fellow sufferers under the cross, and I see that you're suffering and that there's something going on. I want to help. I don't know all the answers, but something's happening. And I think that that is a good approach. I guess I would call it approaching from beneath as a servant, rather as from above as a lord, trying to sort of fix all of this person's problems. And really, what I would do is I would simply say, look, these are the things that I'm seeing. I'm not trying to judge you. These are the things that I'm seeing, and I'm wondering if you've ever considered talking to your doctor about it. Because that for me is one of the first steps, is just talk to your doctor, your family doctor, not necessarily a psychiatrist or anybody else. Talk to your doctor. And most people, I think, are pretty comfortable talking with their physician about things. And see what he says. If he says, well, you know, this sounds like this is more situational than it is maybe a clinical depression, that might help you. But I think that approach of encouraging someone to go see their doctor is pretty safe territory to begin with. That's certainly where I would start.
0: And what about, I mean, you're talking about these things occur within context, like families, dealing with a family. Dad, in your case. And mm-hmm. and husband is suffering from depression. What do you tell kids?
3: Well, what we told our kids, who when I sort of started down this road, our oldest had just turned 6, so they were very young. And what we told our kids was that I was sick and that my mind hurts, basically. And that because a part of what really was difficult for me was noise, was sort of the din of children. And that was tough. I have noticed since then that if I get sick with something else, you know, I throw my back out or something like that, my kids may ask me, oh, does this mean that Papa's getting sick again? which is kind of a painful question. But you don't want to simply keep things a secret. At the same time, you can't kind of go into more than you're able to go into. So that's how we did it.
0: What about the rest of the extended family, out to brothers, sisters, parents, in-laws, things like that?
3: We were pretty straightforward about that. I just kind of decided, and this was partly at the encouragement of both my pastor and my counselor. I have a great counselor that was tremendously helpful for me. That it was a better thing for me to be straightforward rather than to try and be more secretive. Now I know that different people are going to be able to do that in different ways. As a pastor, I felt like I kind of had to do that because I couldn't cut back on my work at church without having some kind of an explanation, and I obviously wasn't going to lie or make something up. So it really, in my mind, that was the only way that I could have gone. There are lots of others that, for various reasons, are not comfortable sharing that information, and I can understand that too. That's a delicate line. It really is. I wish there was a simple solution for it.
0: Okay, well, so when the signs are there and you've talked to the person that is exhibiting these signs and you've said to them, as you said a moment ago, you know, let's start by going to see the doctor, not a specialist, but just your regular old GP. And
3: right.
0: And he or she says, you know what, from what I know, this looks like clinical depression. What's next?
3: If that's what the doctor says, What I would suggest at that point is two or three things. I think that there are probably four people that are very, very helpful and necessary in their own ways toward healing. One is a doctor, and this can be a general practitioner. Personally, I really feel much more comfortable dealing with a psychiatrist. A psychiatrist is going to be a specialist in pharmacology and dealing with medication, and I think that that's a better route, but many others are very comfortable with their general practitioner. Women will often use their OBGYN, which also makes sense. The second person is to talk to your pastor about it. And depending on your pastor, the hard thing for the pastor is going to be trying to figure out what you want. And whether you're the person or whether you're the spouse, friend, neighbor, loved one of the person, what I would ask your pastor for, first of all, is prayer. And second of all, that that they would share words of comfort and hope from the scriptures, and not try to offer solutions that are beyond their power. That I think is always a temptation with pastors because pastors are men and men just love to fix things and sometimes you can't. So that's first is a doctor, second is the pastor, third is a counselor. I'm a very firm believer in finding a good counselor. Now that also is not easy. There are ways of looking for Christian counseling services, and there may be wisdom in that. What I would suggest is searching for a counselor that is going to use what's called cognitive behavior therapy, which is basically examining your behavior and life and your thought process and trying to help understand how your thought process is shaping your own self-perception. As the scriptures say, as a man thinketh, so is he. That's my personal preference. I'm sure others would have other thoughts on it.
0: And then briefly, who's the fourth?
3: And then the fourth is family, certainly spouse, but there may be other family that need to be involved. You need to have a support system, family, close friends, people that are just going to know what's going on, that are going to be able to help, and that may mean little things like helping take care of the kids for an afternoon. It could be little, it could be big, but those four people or four groups that's the team, and God uses all of them in their own way and in their own place to bring about healing.
0: With about 30 seconds here, as our time is short, what's the best piece of advice to give to people who want to help a loved one who is suffering from depression, Todd?
3: Number one is pray for them, because in all likelihood, they are not able to pray for themselves, and that is definitely number one. Number two is try to figure out a way to approach them and encourage them in whatever capacity you have to try and see their doctor. If they won't see their doctor, try going one of these other routes, a pastor, a counselor, whatever. But I'd probably start with either the doctor or the pastor. And then number three, to encourage them to be faithful and especially patient, because people who suffer from depression can exhibit all sorts of very, very difficult behaviors for the people around them, and that requires a great deal of faith and patience on the part of those who love them.
0: Folks, if you suffer from depression or you know someone who does, download a free copy of Pastor Todd Peppercorn's new book. I highly recommend this book. It's called I Trust When Dark My Road, A Lutheran View of Depression. Just go to the on-demand page of our website, issuesetc.org, issuesetc.org, click on demand. Pastor Todd Peppercorn is pastor of Messiah Lutheran Church in Kenosha, Wisconsin, and author of that book, I Trust When Dark My Road, A Lutheran View of Depression. Todd, thank you very much for your time being part of this series.
3: My pleasure. Thank you.
0: When we come back, we'll take up the subject of singing faith into the heart with Cantor Philip Magnus. I'm Todd Wilkin. This is Issues Etc. this Wednesday afternoon, July the 29th.

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4: The silent FOCA. This is what pro-lifers are calling the government-controlled health care plan coming from the White House and pro-abortion leaders in Congress. FOCA, if you recall, is the Freedom of Choice Act. It could wipe out any protective laws for America's unborn babies and their mothers. It would be unrestricted abortion on demand, paid for with your tax dollars. The silent FOCA is embedded in this huge bureaucratic health care plan being promoted by the President, Harry Reid, and Nancy Pelosi. In addition, physicians could be punished for declining services for non-clinical reasons. This includes abortion. Visit today's broadcast link at lifeissues.org. From there, contacting your senators and House representative is only a click away.
3: Life Issues. Stay informed. More informed than you've ever been.
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5: And it's my generation, the baby boomer generation, that frankly needs to die to leave all these entertainment orientation, market orientation, me orientation. 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
6: You can listen to Craig Parton's presentation, Making the Case Against Lutherans Imitating Evangelicals, on an audio DVD from the Issues Etc. 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
7: Luther did the same thing. He just went down to the tavern, heard some half-drunk men singing a song, thought that would make a good hymn, went back and took these bar tunes and put them in the church.
8: My response is, where are they getting this information from? Because it's completely wrong.
9: We're not going to put a pall on somebody who hasn't been baptized or someone who had been baptized and rejected it.
10: That which was begun in my baptism is fed and nourished at the Lord's table, and without that, there's not much there in me to sustain through trouble or trial or handle what life brings.
11: Former evangelicals on track to be Lutheran pastors by attending Concordia Theological Seminary in Fort Wayne, Indiana. Love, Issues, Etc.
6: It's kind of a slippery idea. I always have a hard time remembering this one. I have to kind of build in some very simplistic little memory cues to remember exactly what gospel reductionism is. It helps to remember who came up with the term. It was none other than our regular guest, our kind of resident expert in apologetics and human rights, Dr. John Warwick Montgomery, who coined the term. He actually coined the term law gospel reductionism back at a time when in America there was a battle going on, the so-called battle over the Bible, and he used that term, gospel reductionism, to describe an attempt on the part of, well, liberal Bible scholars in American Lutheranism to denigrate the authority of Scripture in some places, using the gospel as their justification. In other words, to say the gospel is the only thing that really matters. And if this passage, say on Adam and Eve, or on the flood, or on Jonah, or on anything, they really liked to take the Old Testament apart using the gospel. If these things don't seem to fit our modern scientific historical view of things, then they don't really matter whether Adam and Eve were real people, because what matters is the gospel. They use the gospel to trump the Bible, the teachings of the Bible. That's what gospel reductionism is. It's an attempt to use the gospel to trump any other teachings of the Bible that you find objectionable. Now you can see some of the dangers, can't you? Greetings and welcome to Issues Etc. live on this Friday afternoon, August the 15th. I'm Todd Wilkin. Thanks for tuning us in. We're going to talk about gospel reductionism. Dr. Gregory Lockwood will be our guest on this Friday afternoon. A little bit later, we'll hear from you both through your email, our listener email, and the Issues Etc. comment line. Will respond to both for a while here in the middle part of the program, and then in the last half hour of Issues Etc. Since it is Friday, end of the week, we're going to play Issues Etc. Soundbite of the Week, a simple game we like to play with our listeners where we play four sound bites and you listen. And then after you've listened, all you got to do is call, email, send us a tweet, or vote at our Facebook fan page, and your votes determine which will be the Issues Etc. Soundbite of the Week. And we all also give away the LPR bundle package. That's an I Have Issues t-shirt and Issues Etc. travel mug, pen, bumper sticker, mouse pad, and notepad to the listener with the best vote for Issues Etc. 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Our call-in number 1-877-623-MY-IE, 877-623-6943. 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He is Emeritus Lecturer at Australian Lutheran College, author of the Concordia Commentary on 1 Corinthians, and he's also written an article titled The Gospel and the Scriptures. Dr. Lockwood, welcome back to Issues Etc.
12: Oh, thanks very much. Todd, it's good to be back.
6: How would the average layperson kind of going to church on Sunday morning, listening to his pastor preach or teach Bible class, interacting with his pastor perhaps in other ways, how would he know whether or not his pastor has begun to dabble, or has immersed himself in what we're going to call here gospel reductionism?
12: Yes. What first comes to mind, Todd, is a tendency to be critical of a particular part of the Scriptures, not show them sufficient respect. I recall attending a retreat in Papua New Guinea years ago where the guest retreat leader, an American pastor, not from the LCMS, may I say, the guest pastor who led us gave a session, an afternoon session on Psalm 45, in which he referred to it as beautiful poetry, but he couldn't see any point of its being in the Scriptures. And this caused distress to a pastor's wife from the US, and then I responded, addressing her in particular, and said, it's actually Psalm 45 is an analogy of Christ and the church, and is actually echoed in the letter to the Hebrews. Christ, the bridegroom, and his marriage to the church. And she was so grateful. And I think that's what, and in devotions that are currently coming in to me for editing for our church here, not often, but once or twice, there have been cases where, also in regard to one of the Psalms, the writer couldn't see any value in that Psalm and simply criticized the Psalm. And I'm afraid I'm going to have to drastically rewrite that particular devotion.
6: Okay, so a kind of a less than appropriate respect for a part of the Scriptures might be an indication here.
12: Yes, indeed.
6: To kind of lay the foundation for our conversation, you employ an analogy, a weaving analogy of weft and woof. Explain what those are. To talk about, in a rough way, the relationship between Scripture, the scriptures and its central teaching, the gospel. Mm-hmm. Tell us about this analogy.
12: Yes. What I wrote in that paper, The Gospel and Scripture, I hope you don't mind, I'll just quote that. The following analogy may be helpful. In weaving, we distinguish between those strands that form the basic underlay, the warp, and the filling yarns that interlace with the warp, the weft or the woof. Applying this analogy to the Bible, we see a basic historical underlay, a connected narrative that forms the warp to the whole book. Certainly the Bible contains many kinds of literature, but the most characteristic form is a historical narrative. And I contrast the Bible with the Quran, which lacks a connected narrative, a grand narrative. Interlaced with the historical underlay, we find the weft, consisting of the themes of law and gospel, the brown yarns of the law and the golden yarns of the gospel. So with the Bible, the golden theme that runs through it all, the whole Bible, is the gospel, and which shines all the more brightly by its contrast with the law. But both law and gospel intermesh with the historical narrative that underlies everything. And if I could just add there, Todd, I've been struck lately reading the first volume of Luther's commentary on Genesis, where he, unlike many modern commentators and confused pastors, if I could put it that way, Luther takes everything seriously. He doesn't see the first 11 chapters of Genesis as mythological. He begins his commentary on chapter 4. At last we have passed over that expanse of text on which all expositors have toiled exceedingly. He's referring to the first three chapters. To some degree also we ourselves, although its entire content was rather clear to us, because we did not concern ourselves with allegories but adhered to the historical and strict meaning. And that's echoing what he has said a number of times in his commentary on the first three chapters.
6: So Luther's demonstrating there, you're saying, that he is not permitting what he knows well to be the case, that is, that the point of Scripture ultimately is the gospel, the good news of salvation for sinners in the crucified, risen Jesus Christ, to in any way detract from passages that others find so difficult to read and reconcile with what they consider to be better knowledge, like the first three chapters of Genesis.
12: Yes, indeed, indeed. The gospel and the Scriptures belong together, and we see that beautifully in Luke 24, where on the road to Emmaus, the risen Lord opens the eyes of the two sad-faced disciples, and they recognize him, and in the process, he opens their minds to understand the Scriptures. And those two aspects, the opening of their eyes to the Scriptures, opening their eyes to recognize their Lord, those belong tightly together.
6: Even to this day, but especially in some latter days of about 40 or 50 years ago, the charge was often made by those who were ardent gospel reductionists, those that wanted to play the gospel off against the Bible, against Scripture, or various parts of the Bible, that those who adhered to and took seriously the gospel in all its articles, as we would say as confessional Lutherans, that is, the whole of Scripture, the whole counsel of God, they accused them of being fundamentalists. What did that mean, and how do you respond?
12: Yes. As you would know well, the expression fundamentalism goes back to a movement in America, I think in the early 1900s. It was not a Lutheran movement, but we have always recognized the truthfulness of the whole of the Scriptures. Now, what often happens these days, unfortunately, is that historical critical scholars, pastors, lay people, amongst Lutherans and in other churches, are very quick to use expressions like fundamentalist and biblicist against Christians who do, in fact, have a deep appreciation for the gospel and have come to respect the Bible by the gospel route. So words like fundamentalist become smear words against such Lutherans and others, a kind of theological slang used to intimidate Lutherans or other Christians more conservative than oneself. The British-American journalist Alastair Cook, I became fairly fond of reading him while living in the US and hearing his program. He aptly describes such resorts to slang. Slang exists to boost the self-esteem of its users with the least possible effort. It is the handgun of the man who wants to put down his enemy in no time flat.

0: A third round of voting takes place this Saturday, June 20th through Tuesday, June 23rd for president of the Lutheran Church Missouri Synod. If you're a registered voter for the 2026 LCMS presidential election, I strongly encourage you to vote to reelect Issues Etc. regular guest, Pastor Matt Harrison, for a final three-year term. If you're not a voter, please encourage your pastor and your congregation's lay voter to vote for President Harrison. Remember to vote June 20th through the 23rd.
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2: Well, let's take a break. 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It's Friday afternoon, August the 15th. I'm Todd Wilkin. 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
2: Welcome back to Issues Etc. I'm Todd Wilkin. On this Friday afternoon, we're talking about gospel reductionism with Dr. Gregory Lockwood. He's emeritus lecturer at Australian Lutheran College, author of the Concordia Commentary on 1 Corinthians, and he's written an article, a very helpful article, titled The Gospel and the Scriptures. Dr. Lockwood, before we kind of distinguish between gospel reductionism and fundamentalism, that's a pretty easy distinction to make there, and you had some thoughts on fundamentalism. So what is the difference? Some people are going to say, sounds like gospel reductionism really wants to emphasize the gospel, and shouldn't we have a gospel-centered approach to Scripture? What's the difference between this malady, gospel reductionism, and a genuine gospel-centered approach to and reading of Scripture?
1: Mm. Yes. I love here the Justus Jonas, in the German translation of Melanchthon's Apology to the Augsburg Confession, the German translation brings this out better than the corresponding Latin. Jonas wrote, "This article about justification through faith in Christ is the highest, foremost article of all Christian teaching, so that very much depends on this article. This article is also of special service for the clear, correct understanding of the entire Holy Scriptures. It alone shows the way to the inexpressible treasure and the right knowledge of Christ. Also, this article alone

0: opens the door into the whole Bible. Without this article, no poor conscience may have a right, lasting, sure comfort, or know the riches of the grace of Christ. That's so beautifully stated, the centrality of the gospel. I remember from seminary days an article where the author talked about a bicycle or any kind of wheel which has both a hub and spokes. The hub of the scriptures, the central article, is the doctrine of the gospel, the pure gospel of Christ. But this is supported by all the articles of the gospel that relate to the gospel and support the gospel. For example, the doctrine of creation, the doctrine of original sin, and so on. If you go attacking the spokes, the hub will be left without the solid biblical support.
1: So by way of illustration, you actually cite an example which could serve, it may not necessarily serve, because we don't know exactly why the change in the prayer was made, but you cite as an example that could serve as an example of gospel reduction or a symptom of it. You're talking about a general prayer in a 1973 hymnal that had in the past included a petition that the Lord would preserve the church and its purity of doctrine. And then when this prayer was rewritten in the late 1980s, that phrase about purity of doctrine was omitted and replaced, in fact, with a prayer to keep the teaching of the gospel pure in your church. How does that illustrate, perhaps could illustrate, a gospel reductionism?
0: Well, particularly in the avoidance of the expression, Todd, the expression which the general prayer in the old Lutheran hymnal, the what's called here the Black Hymnal, which appeared in 1973, soon after the union of the two Lutheran synods here in Australia, the general prayer that was agreed on there included the words that the Lord would preserve to his holy church purity of doctrine. When that's deleted from a later edition, the supplement of 1987, it does make you wonder why. Why is there no longer this expression? Is this expression somehow offensive? Now, I wasn't on the scene at the time, and I really do not know, but I'm concerned about that sort of change, where you only have reference to the gospel, the teaching of the gospel, keeping that pure, but not to the purity of your doctrine, your whole doctrine, the doctrine of the gospel and all its articles and everything that the scriptures teach.
1: So it could be an example of driving a wedge between the gospel, the pure gospel, and pure doctrine.
0: Yes, and I've never followed that up. I haven't asked anyone. Dr. Kleinig may have some insights into that because he was here on the scene and so on. Yeah.
1: Now, one thing I found very useful in kind of just sorting this out, because it can be a very confusing error to encounter gospel reductionism, because it has a tendency to put such an emphasis on the centrality of the gospel, the importance of the gospel, and in other ways to extol the gospel. A distinction that I found very helpful is kind of the classic distinction for theologians between the formal and material principles of theology. Explain that distinction to us, and how gospel reductionism distorts that distinction.
0: Yes, that, I'm very familiar with that through my years of close association with the LCMS and teaching in Concordia, Fort Wayne. Here in Australia, that expression has not traditionally been used often, not in recent times, except it would have been in the former ELCA here in particular. But some may have problems with the Aristotelian nature of the expressions, the formal and the material, the former and materia, or whatever the equivalent Latin is. But it's a very simple thing, as you're suggesting, Todd, that the material principle of the Scriptures is the Holy Gospel itself, that Christ died for our sins, everything that refers to our Savior Jesus Christ and his person and his work as the center of the Scriptures. That's the material, that's the form and substance as a distinction there, isn't it? That's more referring to the Lord's Supper. But then the form is the Scriptures themselves. So the gospel, the material, the matter, the central matter and content of the Scriptures, the gospel itself, comes to us through that form, through the form of the Holy Scriptures. Is that a proper understanding of the distinction?
1: Yeah, I think so. I was taught it. And I remember wondering, why it mattered. Now I realize why it mattered. I was taught it in the seminary that the formal material is exactly the form in which this substance is delivered to us, is Holy Scripture itself. And that, and kind of a play on words, the material principle, that which matters ultimately, is the gospel. Now, it seems a gospel reductionism makes the gospel the formal principle, or tries to make the gospel both the formal and the material principle. In other words, says of Scripture, it doesn't really matter the text, the authority of the text, the veracity of the text. What really matters is it communicates the gospel. Is that what's going on here?
0: Indeed, yes, yes. Mm. And you can see it in all sorts of ways. In relation, as I address in this article that you have before you also on the gospel and the Scriptures, it manifests itself with regard to all sorts of modern issues.
1: Let's talk about a few of them, if we could. There's a short list that you have. You begin with the ordination of women, and that is a subject which you have become intimately connected to in your writing and your commentary and things like that. How does gospel reductionism, how has it been employed by its advocates to bring about the ordination of women in the church in contradiction to the clear teaching of Scripture?
0: Mm, mm. Yes. It's been and in this context here too, and undoubtedly in the U.S., or North America in general, one of the key texts here. And this happened at an event, a convocation or assembly that took place here in 1998 in Adelaide, where there were three texts before us. And the first text before us was Galatians 3:28. In Christ there is neither male nor female, etc., but you are all one in Christ Jesus. And the other two texts were those from our Theses of Agreement, 1 Corinthians 14 and 1 Timothy 2, where in both cases Paul says a woman is not permitted to teach or have authority over men. Now, the Galatians 3 text is actually quite irrelevant in that it's a baptismal text, and you only have to read the previous verse where there's a specific reference to baptism, and I'm just finding it now to make sure I have the correct wording. Galatians 3, here we are. I'll begin from 27. For as many of you as were baptized into Christ have put on Christ. There is neither Jew nor Greek, there's neither slave nor free, there's neither male nor female, for you are all one in Christ Jesus, and if you are Christ, then you are Abraham's offspring, heirs according to promise. So it's clearly a baptismal text, and when a text like this one, and there's a close parallels in one of Paul's other letters, and also in 1 Peter, when that is used, pressed into the service of a cause like women's ordination, it's ripping a text out of its context. which is Lutherans have always frowned on in our conversations with people from other churches, and particularly from some of the sects, like Jehovah's Witnesses or whatever. But here, Lutherans who use that text, that baptismal text in the service of the women's ordination cause, are behaving in a sectarian manner, in my view. The texts that actually address the issue of the holy ministry are the 1 Corinthians 14, 1 Timothy 2, and then the qualifications for being a pastor in the pastoral letters, 1 Timothy and Titus. The pastor must be the husband of one wife, as Paul, or literally a one-woman man. It makes it very clear that the pastors from New Testament times have been men, or should have been men, where that's been breached.
1: Well, that's a clever trick, isn't it? When we come back, sounds like what the gospel reductionist does in that case, and, well, really every case where they take on Scripture, is trying to use one passage of Scripture, a gospel text, to trump everything else. We'll talk about that with Dr. Gregory Lockwood after this.
2: I like to think of the deaconess vocation as driven by two things, the love of Christ and the needs of our neighbor.
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2: First, the deaconess is moved by the love of Christ, who came not to be served, but to serve. 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
1: Thanks to the following congregations for standing with us by joining the Issues Etc. 300. Mount Zion Lutheran, Greenfield, Wisconsin. Pilgrim Lutheran, West Bend, Wisconsin. Messiah Lutheran, Lebanon, Illinois. Zion Lutheran, Accident, Maryland. Redeemer Lutheran, Jackson, Wyoming. Messiah Lutheran, Marysville, Washington. Trinity Lutheran, Millstadt, Illinois. Our Savior Lutheran, Houston, Texas. St. Matthew's Lutheran, Bon Terre, Missouri. Good Shepherd Lutheran, Lincoln, Nebraska. Hope Lutheran, St. Louis, Missouri. Trinity Lutheran, Austin, Texas. Good Shepherd Lutheran, Collinsville, Illinois. Luther Memorial Chapel, Shorewood, Wisconsin. Christ Lutheran, Oak Park, Illinois. Bethany Lutheran, Naperville, Illinois. And Emmanuel Lutheran, Dearborn, Michigan. 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
6: They see religion more in terms of an ethnic identity. They see the Muslims as people who could be motivated.
7: 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Does this person make me happy all the time? And I think evangelicals tend to fall into that same problem.
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1: 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Soundbite of the Week with our listeners. 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We play the four sound bites. 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Soundbite of the Week in about an hour and give us a call, 1-877-623-6943. The best vote gets the LPR bundle package, and I have Issues T-shirt and Issues Etc. travel mug, pen, bumper sticker, mouse pad, and notepad. 1 hour from now, Issues Etc. Soundbite of the Week. We're talking about gospel reductionism for about another 10 minutes with Dr. Gregory Lockwood. He is emeritus lecturer at Australian Lutheran College, author of the Concordia Commentary on 1 Corinthians, and he's also written an article titled The Gospel and the Scriptures. Dr. Lockwood, before the break, you were talking about how the gospel reductionists have used a passage from Galatians to essentially undo or to trump anything else that Scripture may have had to say on the subject of an all-male clergy. That's a pretty interesting trick. Talk more about that.
0: Exactly, and I like that word trump. Yes, that's precisely what's used. So other texts which give us the qualifications for people who, for a person who holds or enters the office of the holy ministry, those texts are relativized. And you get that, Todd, as you would well know. You get that in Bible translations too, modern Bible translations, where instead of translating it faithfully as husband of one wife, it becomes married only once. So any reference to gender is pushed aside.
1: You talk about a hermeneutic of suspicion that goes along with gospel reductionism. What is that, Dr. Lockwood?
0: It's basically just constantly asking questions of texts, not taking texts at their face value, but raising questions about them. As in the, I've written here in the paper, as in the women's ordination debate, another part of the strategy, and that's in my section on homosexuality and the hermeneutics of suspicion. Another part of the strategy of those advocating the ordination of gays, etc., is simply to ask questions about the biblical texts which Christians have always assumed were clear. And that's a very important topic too, the question of Scripture's clarity, which the Scriptures themselves constantly emphasize, "Your word is a light to my path, lamp to my feet and a light to my path." And Luther in The Bondage of the Will and elsewhere really emphasizes the clarity of Scripture. Now that is that is contested these days, particularly in relationship to what people see as offensive texts on women's ordination or homosexuality and so forth. And so they just raise questions. They raise questions, and that's characteristic of the hermeneutic of suspicion. You don't have to answer your questions. All you need to do is raise them, and thereby sow confusion and doubt about the authority of the text. And so, for example, in discussing the legal prohibitions against male homosexuality in Leviticus, which reads, "You shall not lie with a male as with a woman. It is an abomination." A scholar by the name of John Dunhill, an Anglican, asks, "Since this text is part of the holiness code in Leviticus, do these regulations apply only in cultic contexts or only when signifying idolatry? Why does the ban specify intercourse only between males?" And so on. And he goes on, since the text notoriously offers no clear answer to such questions, the verses cannot be simply plucked out of their context and enforced as laws, etc. So my conclusion there is, so ordinary lay people and most pastors are disqualified, according to this Anglican scholar Dunhill, are disqualified from making a judgment about these, quote, notoriously unclear texts. And we have to leave those texts to the experts. So what you end up with is you have a scholarly elite which says, which questions certain texts to the average reader, absolutely clear. You shall not lie with a male as with a woman. It's an abomination. What could be clearer than that? But scholars of that bent just delight in raising questions.
1: The irony here, as you point out in your paper, Dr. Lockwood, is that ostensibly, in order to extol and emphasize the gospel, what gospel reductionism ends up doing is breeding a low view of Scripture. And you say, the more we lose this high view of Scripture, its inspiration, its authority, its truthfulness, the more likely we are to actually lose the gospel itself. Talk about that.
0: Mm. Yes. I'm reminded there of Luther's analogy when it comes to the nativity story, the birth of our Lord Jesus. And Luther talks about the Scriptures being the swaddling clothes of the Savior. It's a lovely expression. Now, we might say, our popular idiom might be, you throw out the baby with the bathwater. Now, I'm not that happy with that analogy when it comes to the gospel and the Scriptures, as if the Scriptures are merely bathwater, of course. But sticking with Luther's analogy, the gospel, the Saviour, the Christ child, comes to us in the swaddling clothes of the Scripture. And if we lose the swaddling clothes, we're in danger of... If we throw away the swaddling clothes, we're going to be throwing away the baby at the same time. And as I say in the article, it leads often to rather poor, lackluster preaching because you don't have that joyful confidence in the Scriptures anymore. I can remember attending a church across the road. It was Lent, and I thought, well, I'd be interested to see what's being preached across the road from the seminary in Fort Wayne. And it was such a lackluster sermon that... maybe that was an exception, hopefully. But your preaching can lose its sense of authority, that this is the word of the Lord, and the conviction that goes with that, the joy, the boldness, the confidence, the parousia, as the Greek has it, the confidence, the full assurance of faith that inspires good preaching and inspires the hearers. And that can be lost. And also pastoral care very often suffers that if you don't have prima facie confidence in the Scriptures as the word that you bring to people in distress, who need your pastoral spiritual care, you can... You fail people at times of particularly at times of their greatest struggles, whether they're in ill health, whether they're dying, or facing all sorts of family difficulties, or whatever the case may be. Only the Scriptures, ultimately, can really help these people and cheer their spirits, cheer their souls.
1: Does gospel reductionism, which thrives, or at least in the first instance, would seem to thrive upon the distinction between law and gospel, ultimately destroyed the distinction between law and gospel?
0: It does indeed. It does indeed. Everything becomes law. It's always the gospel that is sacrificed. And as I say in the paper, what you get these days, very often, not only in some Lutheran churches, but in Episcopal churches and others, the Uniting Church here in Australia, is that it becomes all a social message. You must do this, you must do that, whether it's planting trees in India or whatever. And particularly terms like tolerance and inclusivity tend to take over. The gospel of inclusion, the gospel of inclusivity, as one, I think, ELCA theologian in the US, Carl Donfried, I think it was he, who said in one of his articles, we've got two rival gospels going on these days, and one being advocated these days. One is the gospel of inclusion, and the other is the gospel of redemption. And it's the gospel of redemption, which is the biblical gospel, the one and only biblical gospel, which loses out. And the gospel of inclusion, of social justice, etc. And we see that today in huge issues here and in other places too regarding refugees, etc. And certainly I believe absolutely we need to welcome our refugees and care for them once they're here. And our faith will always be active in love. But the love part is not the gospel itself. The gospel is God's love for us in the death and resurrection of his Son, and our love is a fruit of that gospel, but not the gospel itself, particularly when it's dressed up in the gospel of inclusivity and tolerance. Now, if you're a tolerant person, an inclusive person, that's being a Christian, and that is law.
1: Well, let's pick up right there. One more question for Dr. Lockwood on gospel reductionism on the other side of the break. Then, the Issues Etc. comment line, your listener email, and Issues Etc. soundbite of the week. Stay tuned.
9: 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The 4th century. 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
1: Welcome back to Issues Etc. I'm Todd Wilkin. We're talking about gospel reductionism. Dr. Gregory Lockwood is our guest for just a few more minutes here on this Friday afternoon, August the 15th. Then we're going to go to the Issues Etc. comment line, your email, do some response to that. And finally, in the last half hour, we're going to play Issues Etc. soundbite of the week. Dr. Lockwood, a final question for you. You talked earlier about the hermeneutic of suspicion that is bred by gospel reductionism. You say there's a better way, really, and the only good alternative to that is what you call the hermeneutic of appreciation. What do you mean by that?
0: Yes, I'll just read from the paper, Todd. Instead of a hermeneutic of suspicion, we urgently need to cultivate a hermeneutic of appreciation, a deep appreciation for the whole Word of God. The word appreciation contains the word precious. The Bible constantly affirms that God's word is more precious and desirable than gold, even much fine gold, sweeter also than honey and drippings from the honeycomb. Psalm 19. And if just going aside for a moment, I have in front of me a book by Eugene Peterson entitled Eat This Book, The Art of Spiritual Reading. And on the front cover of the book is a honeycomb dripping with honey. I really like the first part of Peterson's book when it comes to the message. And, we can have questions about the Message Bible, perhaps. But he is spot on in saying, eat this book. And he's echoing Jeremiah. He's also echoing Ezekiel too, where Ezekiel eats a scroll and so forth. Jeremiah testifies to the joy he finds in God's word. Your words were found and I ate them, and your words became to me a joy and the delight of my heart, for I am called by your name, O Lord God of hosts. That's in Jeremiah 15, verse 16. Both the gospel and the scriptures give the believer great joy. And I give an example from my own ministry of a man dying of cancer and the joy he found in the gospel as he was dying, the great delight he took in the brand new Bible he read every evening. And then, if I may put it this way, the great gospel psalm, Psalm 23, the Lord is my shepherd, and the great scripture psalms, Psalm 1, Psalm 19, Psalm 119, belong together. The good shepherd restores my soul, Psalm 23. And so too does the law, the Torah, the word of God, Psalm 19, verse 7. The Torah, the law as it's translated, or the word of God is what it actually means there. The word of God restores my soul. The scriptures restore my soul, as well as the good shepherd himself. The Hebrew verb in both Psalm verses 23 and Psalm 19 on the scriptures, the Hebrew verb is the same. Both the gospel and the holy scriptures in their entirety are restorative and life-giving.
1: 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He's author of the Concordia Commentary on 1 Corinthians. 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You can find out more about the Concordia Commentary on 1 Corinthians. 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Dr. Lockwood, thank you for being our guest.
0: Oh, thank you for the invitation, Todd, and blessings on your ministry.
12: Kamala Harris is, frankly, a radical pro-abortion activist. She received an F on the scorecard of Susan B. Anthony, Pro-Life America. She opposes the good work of pregnancy help centers that do try to help pregnant women in need.
13: I think the global flood is very important because it's what a lot of people scoff at today, the evolutionary conventional science community scoffs at it. They consider me a non-scientist the moment I admitted I was a creationist.
14: And so the conflicts will continue because they don't know the Savior, Jesus Christ. And without Jesus, without repentance, without forgiveness of sins, the Israelis will hit the Palestinians are going to retaliate and vice versa, an eye for an eye and a tooth for a tooth.
15: This is what gives us comfort, not that we follow a God that is up there, out there, beyond the planets, but rather a Christ who is so near to us in the very word that we hear throughout the liturgy, in his great love, giving himself to us to heal us, to strengthen us, to forgive us, and to renew us.
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1: Confessional Lutheranism has survived. It survived its initial period of time, the Reformation. It survived war. It survived the Enlightenment, Romanticism, Pietism, and even the American experience. Why is this? Well, it's because confessional Lutheranism is God's truth. Welcome back to Issues Etc., coming to you from the studios of Lutheran Public Radio in Collinsville, Illinois. I'm Todd Wilkin. Thanks for tuning us in. It's part five of our series on Lutheran identity. Dr. Gene Edward Veith joins us. He's retired provost and professor of literature at Patrick Henry College. He'll be serving next year as an adjunct professor at Luther Classical College. He previously served as culture editor for World Magazine. He's director of the Cronach Institute at Concordia Theological Seminary, Fort Wayne, Indiana, and author of numerous books, including the Issues Etc. Book of the Month for August, Embracing Your Lutheran Identity. Dr. Veith, welcome back.
17: No, thanks for having me again.
1: Let's talk about one of these eras that confessional Lutheranism has survived, and that is Romanticism. What was this worldview?
17: Well, we talked earlier about the Enlightenment, the Age of Reason. That was in the 1700s mostly. And then in the 1800s, there was a reaction against that, almost in some cases to the opposite extreme. The Enlightenment stressed reason. Romanticism stressed emotion. Enlightenment stressed objectivity. Romanticism stressed subjectivity. The Enlightenment saw the universe and nature as a great machine that we can take apart and understand. The Romantic saw it as an organism. The Enlightenment saw God as a watchmaker God. He created the universe like a watch, like a clock, but then doesn't interfere with it anymore, just leaves it to run. The Romantics, the extreme ones, saw God as being part of all things to the point of pantheism, that nature was God. So one thing that's important for us to remember, as you said, confessional Lutheranism has survived so much. When you study the history of ideas, you see that ideas, dominant ideas, keep changing. At the time, we think they're the only way it is. Right now, we're facing a lot of ideas, postmodernism, secularism, transgenderism. But that's not going to last. There's going to be something else down the pike. Each of these will maybe pose challenges for Christianity, but we can wait because Christianity, and especially, frankly, Lutheran Christianity, has a way to hold things together. The Enlightenment was right. Reason is important. Romanticism was right. Emotions are important. Well, instead of having one or the other, Christianity has a way of putting both of them in their proper place. And so it's holding a vision of reality that's much bigger and more complicated than the partial human theories that keep coming and going through history.
1: What were some of the kind of unexpected benefits of Romanticism?
17: Well, the Enlightenment rejected the past. The past was all darkness, including Middle Ages, including the early church, including religion that was seen as a part of darkness. Now the light has come on, the light of reason. Now we're enlightened, so we don't need all of that stuff of the past. Romantics, to their credit, didn't see things that way. They rediscovered the past. They're fascinated by history, by the Middle Ages, by the time before them. And the Romantics also cultivated a love and appreciation for mystery, things that we don't understand, things that we can't understand. And one manifestation of all this was a rediscovery of Orthodox Christianity. And you see it in different ways. In England, you have the Oxford movement, a rediscovery of liturgy and sacraments and older Orthodox religion. And it happened in Lutheranism too. This was a time of a revival of confessional Lutheranism. And so people are human beings. They can't just live with reason alone. There's much more to us than that. But we also can't live by emotions alone. There's a lot more to that. And it's been said by T.S. Eliot, great modern poet who converted to Christianity, that after Christianity was sort of dropped and left behind by our culture, the human mind goes from one extreme to another. And Christianity is what holds that together. And again, I think Lutheran Christianity especially is good at that. And one reason that it can give us a stability that we desperately need through all of these changes.
1: So how did Romanticism, the remnants of the Enlightenment, and a movement called Pietism interact with one another?
17: Yeah, well, on the surface, these appear very different. Talked about the Age of Reason, Enlightenment, the Age of the Subjective, Romanticism. Pietism was a movement focusing on a personal faith, on religious experience. We talked a little bit before about the 1600s, a great age of Lutheran Orthodoxy. Well, some of the Pietists who formed the Pietist movement said, well, what's important is not your Orthodoxy. It's your inner personal relationship with Christ and seeing faith in subjective terms, in your conversion, not your baptism, but your conversion. Now, they're right that we do need a personal faith in Christ. The baptism and the sacraments is what gives us that and feeds it and builds it up. So the Pietist, you know, started with a point, and some of the early Pietists still managed to be mostly Lutheran, but soon it drifted away from Orthodoxy. It became the view that the church isn't important. First of all, the sacraments aren't important. All that's important is my inner personal conversion and my relationship. Going to church isn't important. The Pietists pioneered small groups where Christians would meet together for Bible study and prayer, and that started replacing the church and its worship and its liturgy and its sacraments and its preaching and teaching. And so the Pietist movement grew up in Lutheranism, and it became very influential. John Wesley, the founder of Methodism, claims to have become Christian through the ministry of a Pietist group, reading Luther, actually, ironically, that taught him the gospel. But soon Pietism took on a life of its own. But here's the thing. The Enlightenment, Romanticism, and Pietism, although very different on the surface, they all had in common the individual mind. What's important in religion and in life was the individual mind. Now, the mind contains a lot of powers. The mind includes reason. And again, some people took the logical powers of the mind, thinking that was the key to everything. The mind also includes feelings and emotions and things the Romantics were emphasizing. And so they went off with that. The mind also has a spiritual dimension, of course. But, and the Pietist focus on that, on the religious experience, on religious feelings, on the subjective part of religion. And so ironically, Romanticism, the Enlightenment, and Pietism, for all their differences, actually fed each other into the mindset that we still very much have today, that what's important about your religion or almost everything, political beliefs, economic beliefs, everything, is me. How does it affect me? and we make ourselves the arbiter of what is true, what is good, what is beautiful, what theology consists of. So people make up their own theology depending on doctrines they like, and they leave out things in the Bible that they don't like. And so we have this sort of revolution away from the objective realm, including the objectivity of God, the objective truth of his word, of his revelation, to this more private inner experience. And whether somebody puts reason or emotion or even a version of Christianity in there, it's the inner person that is the arbiter of everything.
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0: Welcome back to Issues Etc. I'm Todd Wilkin. We're in part five of our series on Lutheran Identity with Dr. Gene Edward Veith, author of The Issues Etc., Book of the Month for August, Embracing Your Lutheran Identity. The Reformation, in a lot of ways, pioneered a model of education, a classical model of education, in particular higher education, that met with its rival in the person, well, several people, but also that of Friedrich Schleiermacher. Who is Schleiermacher in contrast the two models of education for us, Dr. Veith?
4: Well, the classical model of education was broad. It was connected. It taught thinking clearly, how to think logically, how to think creatively. It looked at the knowledge of the past as something to learn from and apply and to add to as knowledge went on. And it goes way back into our earliest days of our civilization. And God was really at the center of that early Christian versions of classical education that we saw in the Renaissance and the Reformation and also in the Middle Ages. Theology was the queen of the sciences. Theology is what held it all together, the principle of unity for all of the other kinds of knowledge. Now, with the Enlightenment, the Age of Reason, there came to be the impulse to make reason central to education, but not just reason, specifically, as time went on, science, empirical science as the model and criterion for every kind of subject and every kind of discipline and the only kind of truth that was allowed. Now, I think we talked before about Frederick the Great, who was a powerful, powerful king of Prussia and a great advocate and patron of Enlightenment ideas. He was a patron of Voltaire and many others. Now, his grandson, Frederick William III, was again king of Prussia, very much filled with excitement about the Enlightenment and the new science. He decided to start a new university, the University of Berlin. And he brought together three thinkers of his time. One of them was Friedrich Schleiermacher, who we know now as the father of liberal theology. He applied Romanticism to theology in a very thorough way, saying Christianity is not about truth at all, even truth or knowledge about God. It's this inner feeling of dependence. And everything went through that. But what they came up with at the University of Berlin was a new model of higher education. The so-called German model focused on specializing, okay, whereas classical education was broad and wide-ranging. Instead, you'd specialize in a certain discipline. And they invented, you know, majors and minors and academic departments, and they broke all of knowledge into these narrow little disciplines we have today. More importantly, science was to be the queen of the sciences. And so every discipline had to be scientific. They had to use a scientific method. Even theology. They still needed the universities to train pastors for the state church, but the theology departments began adopting really liberal theology. They adopted the scientific method, so-called, to study scripture. We approach the Bible like any other ancient book, they would say. And of course, we know miracles don't happen. Miracles are not scientific. So we have to interpret the Bible without miracles. The miracles are obviously legends added hundreds of years later after the events that they pretend to describe. And so we had the birth of historical critical method of approaching scripture, applying science to theology. You had to leave out basically the supernatural, because you can't study the supernatural empirically and scientifically, rejecting revelation, because that's a way of knowing that's not in accord with the empirical method that the scientists use. So Schleiermacher's liberal theology really became more than just his own particular romanticized version of it, but it started a trend that continued today, continued then, and kept accelerating through today. And that became the model, the German university model, with its departments and majors and specialty, highly specialized. You would study one field and know a whole lot about it, but you wouldn't know about anything else, including things that you may also find important. And so in America, the young country, which is founding new universities at a rapid clip, including when new states would come into the union, the first things they'd do was to start a state-supported university. They all followed the German model. There were a few so-called liberal arts schools, which were designed to follow more of the older model. But the new German university model created something very different. But eventually, even the liberal arts colleges adopted their version of the German university model. The German universities were built for research. And they did some great things in that this became a way to fund the work of scientists in their experiments and in their studies and their new discoveries. And so students would help the scientists with their research. The focus wasn't teaching, is on scientific research. And you still have that in most of the major universities today. But in many ways, it impoverished and limited knowledge, leaving out a lot of kinds of knowledge that are really very important, such as revealed knowledge. It had a big impact.

0: A third round of voting takes place this Saturday, June 20th through Tuesday, June 23rd for president of the Lutheran Church Missouri Synod. If you're a registered voter for the 2026 LCMS presidential election, I strongly encourage you to vote to reelect Issues Etc. regular guest, Pastor Matt Harrison, for a final three-year term. If you're not a voter, please encourage your pastor and your congregation's lay voter to vote for President Harrison. Remember to vote June 20th through the 23rd.
1: Well, the same king of Prussia, Frederick William III, who started the German university model. By the way, these Prussian kings were also the fathers and masters and cultivators of Prussian militarism that would later give us World War I and World War II. Frederick William III wanted to gain control over the churches. And in Prussia, there were mostly Lutheran churches and Calvinist churches. He was a member of the Calvinist church, even though he probably wasn't a believer of any kind. But his scheme was to force all the Protestant churches, particularly the Reformed and the Lutheran, into one state church, of which he would be the head, and he would control his state church. So, of course, what that meant was throwing out the distinctives of both Lutheranism and Calvinism and kind of creating a sort of generic, vague kind of Christianity that would be open to this new theologies that Schleiermacher and the universities were putting out. And that was his project. Now, people who really believed in Lutheranism or Calvinism or other thing, but especially the Lutherans, were appalled about this. And they objected when it was dangerous to object to the King of Prussia. Later they said, well, okay, some churches can hold to more of a Lutheran theology and some can hold a Calvinist theology as long as they worship the same. And so I put out a generic kind of worship service. And of course, it completely robbed the sacraments of their meaning and significance as Lutherans understand them, taking away any suggestion of the real presence of Christ in the Lord's Supper, for example. But there's this new way of worship, that a generic worship that everybody had to follow. Now, what that did, though, was make some of the Lutherans who would not go along with that at all, to the point that they were willing to give up their homes, their livelihoods, their extended families, to move, to immigrate to a country where they could find religious freedom. And this became the start of the movement of the different groups from different parts of Germany, but including the ones that came over here and that would end up founding the Lutheran Church Missouri Synod.
0: Dr. Gene Edward Veith is our guest. Your link to Issues Etc. I'm Todd Wilkin. We're talking with Dr. Veith about his book, Embracing Your Lutheran Identity. 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We will get into the character and the person of Martin Stephan next.

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1: 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Christ Lutheran, Normal, Illinois. First Bethlehem Lutheran, Chicago, Illinois. Hope Lutheran, Sonora, Texas. Lutheran Church of the Ascension, Atlanta, Georgia. Our Redeemer Lutheran, Fayetteville, North Carolina. Redeemer Lutheran, East Englewood, Florida. St. John Lutheran, Champaign, Illinois. St. Paul Lutheran, Emmitsburg, Iowa. Trinity Lutheran, Fort Wayne, Indiana. And Zion Lutheran, Dexter, Iowa. 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Welcome back to Issues, Etc. I'm Todd Wilkin. Dr. Jean Edward Beath is our guest. We're in part five of our series on Lutheran identity. You were talking about the Prussian Union before the break, and onto that setting steps the man Martin Stephan. Who was he?
4: Well, Martin Stephan was a pastor in the city of Dresden. He was a great preacher. He was a great spiritual counselor, working one-on-one with people. And he really preached the importance of a confessional Lutheran understanding of the gospel. One of the people he worked with was a young student who was very tormented. He had become a pietist, really, and struggling with his good works and with his guilt and with a sense of sin. And Stephan counseled him to trust in Christ, that Christ has taken away from his sin, not to look at himself, not to look inside, look to Christ. And it just changed this young man completely. The young man was named C.F.W. Walther, who became a pastor, especially important to Lutheran Synod, as we'll talk about. Stephan gathered a group of a number of other congregations and other people really struggling against the new Prussian Union and the kind of theology that was being forced upon everybody. And they resolved, led by Stephan, to immigrate to the United States, where they could find religious freedom, where they could use Lutheran worship and teach Lutheran theology and live as a truly Lutheran church. So Stephan organized this migration. When they sailed over, one of the ships was lost at sea, and everyone drowned on that. But finally, about 635 people landed in New Orleans. They made their way up the Mississippi to St. Louis. Some of them stayed to start a church in St. Louis, Trinity Church, which still exists today. And you can still go there and see it. Others went down and settled in Perry County in Missouri, away south of St. Louis. And these people were mostly students and professional people. Very few of them were farmers, but they built log cabins. They got land. They worked. Many of them perished of sickness and the hardships of the place, but they persevered. And most importantly, they had their church. There were several pastors who came over, and they led a number of congregations of these Saxon immigrants. But then they had a crisis. They had made Stefan their bishop. He was the head of their Lutheran churches. And separately and independently, some young women came forward confessing that they had had a sexual affair with Bishop Stefan. Not just one, but then two, I think, originally. And then others were coming forward about his sexual sins. And this was their bishop. This was their leader. This was their teacher. Can you imagine how traumatic that was for the churches? He was removed from his office. He was excommunicated. He always denied his guilt, though. He went across the Mississippi to Illinois, where he led a church, led several churches. His housekeepers, one of the ones who confessed an affair with him, also crossed the river to be with him. But this is devastating. And again, it's ironic that Lutheran Church Missouri Synod had to face a sex scandal at its very beginning. And they didn't know, what should we do? Was this just a cult that we got into coming over to America after all of this? Is Stefan just a cult leader? Is that what we've come to? A phony? Is all of his teaching, is it fake? But Pastor C.F.W. Walter, he said, okay, let's study the scriptures for help to get us through this. And they came to the conclusion that the church is not based on your bishop or the particular organization. The church is a company of Christians that Christ brings together through his word, through his sacraments. And the company of believers who gather around his word and sacrament, that is a real church. And that's what the church needs to be built upon. And so this group of disillusioned, despairing immigrants really came together and recognized that human sin does not negate the truth of God's word. Rather, it proves the truth of God's word. The sin that keeps ruining, you know, our best efforts. And they turned to this different view of the church, which soon grew into what we know now as the Lutheran Church Missouri Synod. Missouri Synod because it started in Missouri, and that's where the headquarters are to this day, in St. Louis, Missouri. And it's a place that has that history. And in time, other churches, other congregations joined in sharing that conviction, sharing that commitment to the scripture and to the Book of Concord as the correct exposition of those scriptures. And the Word of God ended up creating eventually what we now know as the Lutheran Church Missouri Synod.
1: How did this fledgling synod capitalize on German immigration to the U.S.?
4: Well, also at this time in the 1800s, there were lots of German immigration, some came for religious reasons. In 1848, there was a big revolution kind of throughout Europe, actually, and especially in Germany, wanting these so-called liberal ideas of democracy and liberty and freedom. 1848 was also, by then, socialism, Marxism had arisen. And so some of them were quite radical, but that revolution was put down brutally. And a lot of Germans left for political reasons. A lot of them left for economic reasons because they knew a peasant in Germany, you could never own your own land. Your land belonged to your master, to your lord. In America, though, even a peasant could get land for free in many places, a lot of land, or at least very cheaply. And so it really was a land of opportunity. A lot of Germans, talking about Frederick Wilhelm III and the Prussian kings, as I mentioned, not only did they, in my view, do damage to education and do damage to the church, they were also militaristic. And in organizing Prussia for the king's wars of aggression all over Europe, Frederick Wilhelm III started the draft. And every young German man from the time he was 20 to the time he was 45 was subject to military service. It was 2 years of training and full-time service, but all the way till they were 45, they were subject to being called up. And these were not wars with great purposes for a great cause. These were wars of aggression for the King of Prussia. And so a lot of German young men, including my great, great, great, however many great grandfather, left Germany because of that. So there are a lot of German immigrants. What the fledgling Missouri Synod churches did was to send people to the boats. And as soon as a boat would let off its passengers, they'd identify the new Germans in town, invite them to church, invite them to meet their pastor. They'd bring them there. The churches would help the new arrivals get settled. Help them to get jobs, help them to get assimilated to where they needed to go and what they needed to do. Because of that kind of reaching out and evangelism to fellow Germans, particularly, these Lutheran church, the Missouri Synod churches, really started to grow.
1: Dr. Gina Veith is our guest. We're in part five of our series on Lutheran identity. He's author of numerous books, including The Issues, Etc., Book of the Month for August, Embracing Your Lutheran Identity. We'll talk about the religious atmosphere in the U.S. when the Missouri Synod was formed next.

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1: Pastor Chris Rosebro speaking at this year's Issues Etc. 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

0: Welcome back to Issues Etc. I'm Todd Wilkin. It's part five of our series on Lutheran identity with Dr. Gene Edward Veith. Over the years, I have fallen in love not only with Martin Luther, but with Martin Chemnitz, Jacob Andre, Philip Nicolai, Johann Arndt, Johann Gerhard, and C.F.W. Walther. Not only is the Orthodox theology of the Lutheran Reformation that persuasive, but the commitment to the Catholicity of the Church. That's from the Wittenberg Trail feature of the Issues Etc. journal, From East to West, Finding Evangelical Orthodoxy in the Lutheran Church by Joshua Schuping. 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Dr. Veith, describe the religious atmosphere in the U.S. when the Missouri Synod was being formed.
1: Well, in the land of liberty, in the land of religious freedom, religion and Christianity really did thrive in multiple ways and forms when the Lutherans arrived. The Second Great Awakening, with its revivalism and big tent revivals and a lot of things like that. There are a lot of new religions, new churches, new theologies were sprouting up, including completely new religions like Mormonism and the New Age movement. But among Christians, there were various strains that were really popular at that time. For example, millennialism, the emphasis on Christ's second coming, not just his second coming, but the millennium, the thousand-year reign, alluded to in scriptures. It's taken in many different ways. One group believed that Christ would be coming soon, and then there will be a millennial reign of Christ on earth. But another group, very prominent in America, believed that Christians would set up a millennial age, that Christians would rule, that we'd form the perfect society, rid the world of all evils, and Christians would rule for 1,000 years. And once we did that, that would cause Jesus to come. And of course, that led to various social gospels, various reform movements. Many of these, did some good things, but the focus began sometimes different than on salvation for eternal life in heaven. Not the gospel of Christ, but the social gospels. And again, there are different kinds. Some of them are kind of left-leaning. You had the abolitionists, and some very legitimate Christian ministries were the preoccupation of so many. But then you also had the temperance movement. The main goal of Christianity should be to outlaw alcoholic beverages. And so into this very lively mix, most very foreign to any kind of Lutheran understanding of Christianity. That's what the Lutherans, when they came here, that's what they walked into.
0: Talk about the other Lutherans that were already in America at the time.
1: Well, there were immigrants, not just from England, although that's what we mostly think of when we think of the colonial period, but even before the Pilgrims settled in Plymouth Rock, there were actually Lutherans. Gustavus Adolphus sent a group to make a colony in Delaware. And their purpose, he wanted them to convert the Indians of the area to Christianity. But very early, there were German settlers, especially in Pennsylvania, where they were really encouraged, but also Scandinavian settlers from Sweden, Norway, and Denmark, settling mostly in the northern tier of states, Wisconsin and Michigan and Minnesota and the Dakotas and on west. And all of these were Lutherans, and the Germans formed their own Lutheran assemblies. There was a early settler, Henry Muhlenberg, came over, who's a Lutheran pastor. He's often called the father of American Lutheranism because he with great energy, established Lutheran churches for all of these immigrants and taught Lutheran pastors and was a big influence at the time. His son, I believe, Peter Muhlenberg, was the famous Lutheran who at the Revolution, he was a pastor. At the end of a sermon, on Ecclesiastes, there's a time for war, a time for peace, and so on. Said, this is a time for war. So revolution was breaking out, and took off his vestments, and he was in the uniform of a colonial officer. And he went on to become George Washington's personal aide and a real war hero. So there were Lutherans all along before the Saxon immigration. Some of them were on the conservative side. Many of them were not. But a figure emerged leading American Lutheran named Samuel Smucker. He argued that for Lutheranism to survive, it has to adapt to American religion, has to adapt to American culture and to American religious preoccupations. And so he started what he called American Lutheranism. Now, this meant that Lutherans should become conversionist, not focus on baptism as the beginning of the Christian life, but on conversion, just like all of the Baptists and the Methodists and the people in the Great Awakening. They should get rid of ideas like real presence of Christ in the Lord's Supper. Americans can't understand that, he taught. So Lutherans need to abandon that teaching. And he went on and on to the point of putting together a revised American version of the Augsburg Confession, leaving out the articles in Augsburg about baptism, the Lord's Supper, confession and absolution. Oh, and that we don't need to observe the Sabbath. Sabbath keeping was huge in American Protestantism to a very legalistic extreme. And when the Lutherans would come over they didn't work on Sunday either, but they would go to have picnics and go to concerts with their families or play sports. And that just scandalized most American Protestants. But Smucker said, we need to do that. So it left out the part about what the Augsburg Confession says about the Sabbath. So he was turning. I mean, there's really nothing left of Lutheranism if you leave out baptism, sacraments, confession, absolution, and the Christian freedom that we have in the gospel. He was making Lutheranism into another generic American religion, into another generic religion. This is what Frederick Wilhelm III was doing in forming a generic religion for the state church. In America, a lot of Lutherans were doing the same thing, only they were doing it voluntarily. And that tension, that's been a continuous temptation for Lutheranism in America, conforming to whatever is dominant in American religion at any particular time. And Lutherans have always been tempted that way. They always come back. It always reacts against it, but it keeps happening, and it even happens today. And that's one of the things Lutherans need to understand as they develop what a real Lutheran identity is.
2: So with about a minute and a half here, how did the Confessional Lutherans respond to the American Lutheran movement you just described? And we can pick it up next time as well.
1: Well, this is the 19th century, and this was a time of rediscovering Orthodox historical Christianity, and that happened in America too, and not just with Walther and the others. Schmucker's student, Charles Porterfield Krauth, published a wonderful book that's still worth reading today called The Conservative Reformation, pointing out that the Lutheran Reformation was not starting a new church like the Calvinists and Baptists and everyone else was trying to do, but it was conserving what's most important and what's best of historic Christianity, and that includes the liturgy, sacraments, and Krauth became a catalyst for a confessional revival within American Lutheranism that was going on at the same time and kind of to rival schmuckerism, as it came to be called. Even today, you'll see churches, old churches, and on the cornerstone, you'll see the letters UAC. That stands for Unaltered Augsburg Confession. That identifies them as not following Schmucker, but following the unaltered Augsburg Confession. A lot of Lutherans, and old Lutheran churches, you'll see that, but that's an allusion really to that crisis in American Lutheranism sparked by Schmucker. But in many ways, the other things that our church has faced and even faced today is really comes down to that Schmuckerist idea that we should compromise our Lutheran identity to adopt the identity of American religion, whatever that might be.
2: Dr. Gene Edward Veith is retired provost and professor of literature at Patrick Henry College. He'll be serving next year as adjunct professor at Luther Classical College. He previously served as culture editor for World Magazine, director of the Chronic Institute at Concordia Theological Seminary, Fort Wayne, Indiana, and he is author of numerous books, including The Issues, Etc., Book of the Month for August, Embracing Your Lutheran Identity. Next time, we'll continue our conversation on how the confessional Lutherans responded to the American Lutheran movement, and we'll discuss the impact on American Lutherans of the First and Second World Wars. Dr. Veith, thank you very much.
1: Yeah, my pleasure.
2: Issues, Etc. has been brought to you in part this week by Luther Academy. 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We'll discuss a Christian approach to death and burial with Dr. Kent Burrison, and we'll talk with Pastor Larry Peters about niceness and evangelism. I'm Todd Wilkin. 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
5: Bahama Mama, Ocean Pacific, Paradise Island. 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It's right across the street from Collinsville High School. Tropical Snow is open daily from 1 to 9. Premium snow, epic flavors, lots of love. Tropical Snow, across the street from Collinsville High School at 2134 South Morrison Avenue in Caseyville.
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7: We are a nation of Christians and Muslims, Jews and Hindus, and non-believers. In the words of Scripture, the time has come to set aside childish things.
8: I humbly ask this in the name of the one who changed my life. Yeshua, Isa, Jesus, Jesus, who taught us to pray, Our Father.
9: O God of our many understandings, we pray that you will bless us with tears, with anger. Bless us with discomfort.
10: Let us take that power back to our homes, our churches, our temples, our mosques, wherever we seek your will.
6: Sooner or later, this subject is going to come up. And it usually comes up at times of dire sadness and tragedy. In fact, it was just this last Sunday, we were talking about a text in Bible class. I was teaching Bible class at the church where I serve. And the question came up at the end of class, what about babies who die before birth or who die shortly after birth but before the opportunity to receive baptism? What about babies who may well be dying apart from Christ? You know, there are Christians who give an answer to that question, and it seems to be a very comforting, a very fair, and a very logical kind of an answer. Well, those babies are innocent. They look innocent. They act innocent for the most part. And what kind of a God would consign a baby to eternal condemnation just because they die too soon? And the argument is extended to something called an age of accountability. That is, well, not just babies, but toddlers and maybe even small children, too. God would never hold them accountable. Now, they might be sinful. It's hard to deny that they are after a while, but God won't hold them accountable. That wouldn't be fair. The age of accountability. Greetings and welcome to Issues Etc. I'm Todd Wilkin. Thanks for tuning us in. We'll spend the first hour of today's program talking with Dr. Andrew Doss about the alleged age of accountability. Then in the second hour of the program, it's very full. Dr. Jennifer Roback Morse joins us to talk about population control. Then a little bit after that, the problem with the population has not so much to do with its control, but its decline. After that, audio open lines. Briefly, we'll play Bishop Gene Robinson's prayer at a Monday inaugural event. He prayed to the God of our many understandings. He has a very clear understanding of who this God is, but he's willing to allow for any other understanding as well. We'll see what you think about it during audio open lines. And then in the last half hour of today's program, part three of a five-part weekly series on bad ways to argue about abortion today when you assume what you're trying to prove. Scott Klusendorf of Life Training Institute will be our guest. Our call-in number for the next 2 hours, 1-877-623-6943, My IE, and our in-studio email address, talkback@issuesetc.org. Dr. Andrew Doss is a regular guest. He's professor of religious studies at Elmhurst College in Elmhurst, Illinois, and author of the book Baptized into God's Family. Dr. Doss, welcome back.
11: Thank you for having me.
6: I like two things. I like babies and I like kittens, okay? That's just something you might want to know about me. But on my wall, there are two calendars. One has a beautiful little kitten, blue eyes, adorable. And the other one has a series of babies, different picture for every month. My daughter gave me this calendar, and the babies I'm looking at right now, asleep, peaceful, the picture of innocence. Are babies innocent? Are we born innocent before God?
11: You know, we as a society really don't take sin very seriously. I mean, from shows like Oprah, where we talk about how people are basically good, and if you look far enough, you'll find a good person, not a bad person. We just don't really believe in sin anymore, even for adults, let alone for small children. So, you know, there isn't this notion that we have of an age of accountability that people speak of. There is indeed an age of accountability in the Bible. It's just an age that begins, at least from our birth. You know, this is a teaching that goes back to Genesis. In Genesis 1:26-27, God said, "Let us make man in our image, after our likeness." So God created man in his image, and the image of God he created him. And yet we read right after that how in Genesis 3, Adam and Eve fell into sin. They began to find their naked flesh, their bodies, these instruments of sin, shameful. So we're not surprised. There's this rather dark note in Genesis 5:3 when Seth is born in Adam's image and likeness, and we're not surprised by the flood that comes next chapter on sinful humanity, or right after the flood, God will say in Genesis 8:21, every inclination of the human heart is evil from childhood. from childhood. And that's a perspective that we see not just in Genesis, but running all through the scriptures. To give you another example beyond Genesis, if you were to read the book of Job, let's say, in Job 14, 1 and 4, we read that man that is born of woman is a few days, and it's full trouble. Who can bring a clean thing out of an unclean? There's not one. And you read in the very next chapter in Job 15, what is man that he can be clean? Or he that's born of a woman that he can be righteous? Or Job 25 repeats the idea. How then can a man be righteous before God? How can he who is born of woman be clean? So humanity is evil from birth. And this isn't just Job. Jesus will agree with all this in Matthew 7:17. A corrupt tree can only bring forth a corrupt fruit. David, the psalmist, the wicked go astray from their womb. They err from birth, speaking lies. He'll say in Psalm 51, behold, I was brought forth in iniquity, and sin did my mother conceive me. Or Psalm 58:3. So yes, there is an age of accountability. It's an age that begins from birth. So Romans 8:7, those in the flesh cannot please God. We as human flesh, infant or adult, simply cannot please God. And in 1 Corinthians 15:50, I tell you this, brothers and sisters, flesh and blood cannot inherit the kingdom of God, nor is the perishable inherit the imperishable. And that's why Jesus says in John chapter 3, verse 6, this last passage I want to share, that which is born of the flesh is flesh, and that which is born of the spirit is spirit. So infants, as all of us, we all share in the flesh, we must all share in the spirit, and John will explain as he goes on in John chapter 3 that this takes place in the waters of baptism.
6: So as I've often taught young catechumens, one of the ways to get at our original sin and how original it really is for each and every one of us is to remember that dogs have little dogs, cats have little cats, and big sinners have little sinners.
11: Indeed.
6: Okay, so even those who would hold to the view that the Bible teaches an age of accountability somewhere after birth, that is age 10, 9, 8, whatever it may be, they will even concede that there's a sin problem for which the child must be unaccountable before he is accountable. Am I right?
11: Well, I mean, this is assuming that they believe that people have a sin problem before the age of accountability. Many people will talk about an age of innocence, an age when small infants and small children are not really capable of sin. And that's one variation. Others might say, well, there is some sin beforehand, but it's not really reckoned until they're a little older and it's condemned by the law and they understand it. So there are variations on this from innocence, ages of innocence, to sin, but then later accountability.
6: Is there, I mean, just as a way of kicking off our conversation of the alleged accounts in Scripture that would lend credence to an age of accountability, in your reading of Scripture, is there any evidence for an age, any age of accountability beyond the one you described in your first response?
11: When taking place at birth, no. I know of no passage that speaks of a later age of accountability beyond what's taking place with our being in Adam and in the flesh from birth.
6: All right. There are those who look into both the Old Testament and the New Testament and say, but yes, there is. And for the passages we're going to discuss here, I'm indebted largely to Christopher Carlson, a listener who listened to our last conversation on baptism and then wrote in with some passages that he thought have been used as arguments for an age of accountability. He began with 2 Samuel 12, where David's son is the son born from his union with Bathsheba, an adulterous union, dies, and David says, I shall go to him, but he shall not return to me. He says this is often taken as a support for the idea that infants who die automatically go to heaven.
11: Yes, indeed. I mean, David just adulterated Bathsheba and had her husband deliberately killed off. And so eventually she bore a son to David. And after all this, Nathan comes and confronts David over his sins, and David repents. And Nathan says, well, the Lord's taken away your sin. You're not going to die, but the son born to you will die. And it's at this point, this child who had been born to David and Uriah's wife became ill. And after 7 days with the illness, the child died. And then David says in 2 Samuel 12:23, can I bring him back again? I'll go to him, but he'll not return to me. Well, David says the child has gone to a place where David himself will one day go to see him again after he's died. but the child cannot come back to this life. So the basic argument goes that the child has gone to heaven because he's not yet reached an age of accountability, and so he's innocent of sin. But let's evaluate this argument. First of all, notice that 2 Samuel 12 never says that infants are innocent of sin. The passage doesn't teach that. 2 Samuel 12 never says this child had not yet reached an age of accountability, whether explicit, assumed, otherwise, the concept's nowhere in this passage. So what do we know about this child?
6: Let's take a break right there. When we come back, we'll answer that question. If there is no explicit teaching of an age of accountability or an inborn innocence on the part of this child in 2 Samuel chapter 12, what do we know about this child? The question will hang in the air for about 2 minutes during this break. Dr. Andrew Das will be back with us on the other side. We're talking about the age of accountability. We invite your questions and comments. We're coming to you live this Wednesday. It's the 21st of January, 1-877-623-6943, or talk back at issuesetc.org. Stay tuned.

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0: Thanks to the following congregations for standing with us by joining the Issues Etc. 300. Trinity Lutheran, Bridgeton, Missouri. Calvary Lutheran, Elgin, Illinois. Advent Lutheran, Zionsville, Indiana. Redeemer Lutheran, Fort Worth, Texas. Holy Cross Lutheran, Albany, Oregon. St. John's Lutheran, Evanston, Indiana. Mount Calvary Lutheran, San Antonio, Texas. Good Shepherd Lutheran, Boise, Idaho. Village Lutheran, Ladue, Missouri. Emmanuel Lutheran, Osceola, Iowa. St. Paul Lutheran, Clarinda, Iowa. Trinity Lutheran, Lebanon, Missouri. Mount Calvary Lutheran, Excelsior Springs, Missouri. The Lutheran Church of Our Savior, Cupertino, California. Christ Our Savior Lutheran, Freeburg, Illinois. And Peace Lutheran, Neenah, Wisconsin. 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Welcome back to Issues Etc. I'm Todd Wilkin. We're talking about the age of accountability, or I should say the alleged age of accountability. Many people believe it's taught in Scripture. We're going through some of those passages, seeing what they do really teach about the child and the God before whom we all are accountable. Dr. Andrew Doss is our guest. Our in-studio email address is talkback@issuesetc.org. Our call-in number 1-877-623-6943, 877-623-MYIE. Before the break, we were talking about 1 Samuel chapter 12, the death of David's son by Bathsheba. I will go to him. He will not return to me. You say there's no explicit teaching of an age of accountability or inborn innocence. But based upon the text itself, Dr. Doss, what do we know about this child?
3: And this is very important in the case of 2 Samuel 12. As an Israelite baby, remember, he was a member of God's chosen people, a people who'd enjoyed the saving word of God in their midst. This would have been the case in David's household during the child's short life, certainly in the days of David's repentance before the child died. And also as a boy, this baby would have been circumcised on the eighth day as a sign of his membership in God's chosen people. So this child's heavenly glory would have been on the basis of his membership in God's own people. So we might ask then, conversely, what about the children of those not born as members of God's people? And this is kind of telling. The Scriptures regularly treat infants and children alongside their parents as accountable individuals. The children and infants of evil nations must share in the judgment and punishments meted out to their parents. So you read in Exodus 11:5. All the firstborn land of Egypt shall die, from the firstborn of Pharaoh to the firstborn of the maidservant, is at the mill. Nothing about the children being excluded from God's judgment because of their innocence. I mean, would God punish innocent children because of the sins of their parents? If the children were truly innocent in the biblical author's eyes, I mean, doesn't that beg some explanation? Or in 1 Samuel 15:3, go, smite Amalek, do not spare him, kill man and woman, infant and suckling. Or God's judgment against Judah in Jeremiah 18. Therefore, deliver up their children to famine. Hand them over to the power of the sword. Don't forgive their crimes or blot out their sins from your sight. So in Jeremiah 18, the children in this passage are, along with adults, accused of sins and crimes. 1 Samuel 5:9, that the hand of the Lord was against the Philistine city, young and old, or against Judah in 2 Chronicles 20:13. The men of the Lord stood before the Lord with their little ones, their wives, their children. or against Israel in Hosea 2:4, upon her children I will have no pity because their children are harlotry. Ezekiel 9:6, against idolaters, slay old men, young men, maidens, little children. Little children are judged alongside adult idolaters. And in one last passage, and this one's against Judah in Joel 2:16, gather the people, sanctify the congregation, assemble the elders, gather the children, even the nursing infants. Infants are, and children are regularly included along with their parents in judgments against sin or in God's blessing of a people. In all those darker passages of God's judgment, if the infants singled out for punishment were innocent, why doesn't Scripture ever say that? It includes them along with the evildoers. There's no age of innocence in these texts.
0: I'm put in mind that you gave us that litany of passages from the Old Testament of another Ezekiel passage where the people have complained and that the fathers have eaten sour grapes and the children's teeth are set on edge. And Ezekiel responds from God's word saying, no, every man will be accountable. The soul that sins, it shall die. And that leaves me wondering, well, if children are innocent or unaccountable, they shouldn't die.
3: Yes, that's Ezekiel chapter 18, a very good passage, that the children are not held accountable for their parents' sins, but for their own.
0: Okay, another passage that is often used, and this is more familiar coming from Matthew 18, the words of Jesus himself. In fact, he's even got a child right there next to him when he speaks them. He says, assuredly, I say to you, unless you are converted and become as little children, you will by no means enter the kingdom of heaven. And those who teach an age of accountability, a later age of accountability, will say, well, here it is from Jesus' own mouth. In order to become entrance or fit for entry into the kingdom of heaven, adults must become like children, so children must be in some sort of stage of innocence or unaccountability.
3: Indeed. And, you know, we have to clear up right up front that Matthew 18, this passage where the little child standing there and Jesus says you must become like little children in the kingdom of heaven, Matthew 18, even Matthew 19 that continues on about infants and small children, these chapters never actually say that infants and small children are innocent of sin or below some age of accountability. It's assuming something that the Scriptures never actually teach. The real question we have to ask here is, in what respect must adults become like infants and small children in Matthew 18:3? And the context of the verse, the immediate context, tells us. Jesus says in Matthew 18, verse 6, if anyone causes one of these little ones who believe in me to sin, it'd be better for him to have a large millstone hung around his neck and drown in the depth of the sea. Notice, infants, small children in this passage are singled out, not for their innocence, but because of their belief, their faith in Jesus. And so I find it a little ironic that infants and small children are capable of the very saving faith in Jesus that those who believe in an age of accountability often try to deny. So when you read in Matthew 18:4, whoever humbles himself like this child is the grace in the kingdom of heaven, this is in reference to a humble, childlike faith, not innocence, which is even on Matthew's radar screen. And Jesus is clear. He's not talking about children in general. He's not ascribing faith automatically to every small child. Repeatedly, Jesus speaks of this child, you know, the child already standing in the disciples' midst, or these little ones who are like this child. And in fact, in that connection, we should mention Matthew 19:13-14. Little children were brought to Jesus for him to place his hands on them and pray for them. But disciples rebuked those who brought them. Jesus said, let the little children come to me and do not hinder them, for the kingdom of heaven belongs to such as these. Again, we're not talking about children in general. No, the kingdom of heaven belongs to such as these, namely those children brought to Jesus by their parents. And Luke 18, on the same story, Luke 18, 15, 17, it's clear that we're talking about infants. So we don't hear anything in these passages about infant innocence. What we do know is that we can be confident that when we bring our children to Jesus in baptism, there are examples of how to receive the kingdom, how to receive Christ with saving faith. So infants are accountable to God when they receive this revelation. You read in Luke 10:21, I thank thee, Father, Lord of heaven and earth, that thou hast hidden these things from the wise understanding and revealed them to babies. Yea, Father, for such was thy gracious will. Babes, babies, simple-minded, so much for a later age of accountability. So babies are the ones who are praising God in Matthew 21:15-16. Have you never read out of the mouths of babes and sucklings thou hast brought perfect praise? John the Baptist in Luke 1 recognizes Mary's voice, leaps for joy in his mother's womb. Or the psalmist upon Psalm 71, upon thee I've leaned from my birth. So babies are accountable from birth, and those brought to Jesus may believe.
0: Now, it seems to me so far in the two passages that we've dealt with, there's kind of a burden of proof upon those who claim a later age of accountability. And it may not be readily evident, but it seems to me that every time we run into one of these passages that allegedly teaches one, you got to ask the next question, which is, okay, then what age specifically are we talking about? It would seem crucial. In fact, it would seem the very highest priority to determine at exactly what age accountability kicks in. But none of these passages so far even hint at a specific age.
3: No, indeed. These small children are those who are specifically the recipients of God's revelation in Luke 10:21. They're receiving his word, his revelation from birth. So if there's an age of accountability, if we want to speak of the concept again, we have to go back to birth.
0: We've only got about a minute and a half here before we take a break, and we'll take a break from the passages and come back to them on the other side. But where did the so-called age of accountability come from? What is this teaching the result of?
3: Well, it's really an emphasis on free will. It's a notion that we believe on the basis of a human decision, and it really is a conflict that goes back really to the 4th century, where Augustine's fighting Pelagius and others, and they want to place the emphasis not on what God is doing in salvation, but rather what we're doing by our own free will. And this was carried forward, actually, in the teachings of some of the reformers after the time of the Reformation.
0: We're talking with Dr. Andrew Das, professor of religious studies at Elmhurst College, Elmhurst, Illinois, author of the book Baptized into God's Family about the alleged age of accountability. Let's hear from you on the age of accountability. What kind of arguments have you heard in favor of this false teaching when we come back from the break? It'll be Romans chapter 9, a passage that you might not at first glance think has anything to do with the age of accountability, but it's used by those who teach it as one of their proof passages. Speaking of Jacob and Esau, St. Paul says in Romans chapter 9, for the children not yet being born, nor having done any good or evil. So children not having done any good or evil, some would say this leaves at least a little space, a little breathing room after birth for a child who may well have a sinful inclination but hasn't done any good or evil, morally neutral, at least to a certain age. We'll deal with that passage on the other side of this break. I want to hear from you. 1-877-877-877.

A third round of voting takes place this Saturday, June 20th through Tuesday, June 23rd for president of the Lutheran Church Missouri Synod. If you're a registered voter for the 2026 LCMS presidential election, I strongly encourage you to vote to reelect Issues Etc. regular guest, Pastor Matt Harrison, for a final three-year term. If you're not a voter, please encourage your pastor and your congregation's lay voter to vote for President Harrison. Remember to vote June 20th through the 23rd.

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3: Doctors in Britain are touting a medical breakthrough, but there's a dark side to their big announcement. They claim the first baby girl's been born who was screened before conception for a genetic form of breast cancer. This isn't true. First conception was achieved by in vitro fertilization. The resultant human embryos were then screened for the faulty gene. Babies who had it were killed. An embryo without the gene was implanted into the mother's womb. It's good news this baby won't be subject to highly hereditary breast cancer, but it's tragic. Human life was intentionally killed to achieve this. And in the process, doctors twisted the truth in an attempt to avoid controversy. They falsely say conception doesn't occur until the tiny days-old human attaches to the womb.
2: Life Issues. Stay informed. More informed than you've ever been.
4: 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Ellen Heiss, Johanna Townsend, Gerald Barrett, Stephen Johnson, Luke Pratt, Jenna, Chris Neerman, Ellen Mullen, Robert Zick, and Carol King. 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
6: That's Reverend Billy Graham preaching at the memorial service for the families of the victims of the Oklahoma City bombing, saying that little babies automatically go to heaven. 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Our call-in number, 1-877-623-6943, 877-623-MYIE. This email comes from John in St. Louis, picking up on some of our conversation before the break, Dr. Das. He says, is there a connection between the Wesleyan teaching of prevenient grace, you'll need to explain that, and the notion of an age of accountability? If so, what is the connection, Dr. Das?
7: Well, for Wesley, prevenient grace referred to God's acting on a person, his influencing a person to encourage their free will decision to accept his salvation. So Wesleyan would say you can't be saved without God's prior work. You can't be saved without God. But God's prevenient grace doesn't guarantee that someone will necessarily accept Christ or his salvation. So, I mean, people can always choose to accept or reject God. Ultimately, it's the human decision that the salvation is going to depend upon. It was Wesley's way of affirming, in his case, original sin, but also a free will. The problem with Wesley's view is that in the Bible, God doesn't just act up to the point of a supposed free will decision. No, he enables and he divinely grants, according to the scriptures, the very decision itself, if we even want to speak of a decision in the first place. So in John 1, 12 to

0: 13. To all who received him, who believed in his name, he gave power to become children of God, who were born not of blood or of the will of the flesh or of the will of man, but of God. So it's not our human will or decision-making capability that makes us children of God. Jesus will say in John 15:16, you did not choose me, I chose you and appointed you that you should go and bear fruit. And if we even want to speak of a decision, we'd have to say with Philippians 2:12-13, it is God who is at work in you both to will and to work for his good pleasure. Even our wills acting is ascribed to God. And that's why, you know, Scripture can say in a passage like Acts 5:31 that God has to give repentance to Israel for the forgiveness of sins. Or in Acts 11:18, God has given even the Gentiles the repentance that leads to life. It's why John the Baptist will speak of the salvation of God. It's something that's entirely of God. It's miraculously granted. It's miraculously created.
1: This whole notion of the will that we've been discussing here for the last few minutes, this really is deeply ingrained, I think, especially in American Christianity, and now in kind of the common parlance of American evangelicalism, that God would not coerce anyone into anything. I've heard it put rather interestingly, God is a gentleman, didn't force himself on anyone, and after all, it's not just a matter of him respecting our freedom or our will, but he's not the kind of God that would impose his will on us. Is this what the Bible teaches?
0: Well, when you say that, the notion, when people speak of the notion of coercion, that's already assuming there's some resistance. Now, we all resist God on the basis of our human flesh, but what God does is he removes that resistance. He creates faith, and so those who believe, you know, there's no sense of on the part of those who believe that they've ever been coerced. It's just there's just this wonderful miracle that we witness, that we enjoy, that we can only ascribe to God.
1: Romans chapter 9, and this is where Paul is talking about Jacob and Esau, and he speaks, I think, in passing, parenthetically, about them as children not yet being born, nor having done any good or evil. The logic of those who hold to the age of accountability view is that, look, they haven't done any good or evil. They're not accountable. They're kind of morally neutral before God.
0: Yes, it says that they were not yet born, nor having done good or evil. I mean, this is actually a terrible verse to support an age of accountability, since the age, if we're going to talk one, comes, the age of accountability is supposed to come after the children are infants or toddlers, so you're really at a much older stage. But this verse, Romans 9:11, on the face of it, seems to be ascribing the doing of good or bad acts to those who've been born. In other words, infants on up are accountable as those who were born for their actions. The only ones who have not done good or evil are apparently those who have not yet been born. So if we're going to talk about an age of accountability on the basis of this verse, that age would have to begin at birth. But all this goes far beyond what this passage is talking about in its original context and setting. The Jews had had a long-standing tradition going back to well before Jesus and Paul's ministries that God had chosen Jacob over Esau because of his merit and because of Esau's demerits, if you will, because of what they'd done, whether for good or for ill, and in spite of their birth order. So let me read to you a Jewish document. This is a Jewish document from 200 years before Paul. It's called the Book of Jubilees. And in Jubilees 35:13, Isaac says, I once loved Esau more than Jacob because he was born first, but now I love Jacob more than Esau because Esau has done many wicked works, and there's no righteousness in him. He and his seed cannot be saved, but are such as will perish from the earth, for he has forsaken the God of Abraham, he and his children. Now, later rabbinic traditions will even say that Esau had been doing evil even when he was still in the womb. So, Romans 9:11 is responding to these rather common Jewish traditions that Esau's birth order as the firstborn or his or Jacob's deeds had ever been a factor in God's reckoning. See, the whole point of an age of accountability is that we reach an age when we're accountable for our decisions and actions, so we must decide to believe in Jesus. But Romans 9 contradicts all that. No, God chooses people on his own, apart from the merits of their birth order or the merits of their personal deeds or demerits. As Romans 9:18 concludes, God has mercy on whom he wants to have mercy. He hardens on whom he wants to harden. this passage is about God's purpose in election. The quote again, the language of Romans 9:11. Our free will at a later age in life has nothing to do with our salvation. We're enjoying salvation on the basis of God's choice. As Paul put it elsewhere in Philippians 2, it is God who works in you to will and to do. Ephesians 1, 4-5, Paul, he chose us in him before the foundation of the world that we should be holy and blameless. Again, Jesus in John 15:16, you did not choose me, I chose you and appointed you that you should first bear, that you should bear fruit. Nothing in this passage about a supposed age of accountability when we're supposed to make our own free decisions to be saved.
1: There's a passage I mentioned before the break, before we go on to the Romans 7 passage, that is Numbers chapter 14. I had never heard this one, but several years ago when we were having a conversation on the age of accountability, someone called in and said, it's all very clear. It's 20 years old, and here's the passage, Numbers chapter 15. The spies have been sent into the land as the children of Israel have approached. They came out, and the consensus of the people was, we're not going to go in, we'll be defeated. And God is angry with the people. He meets out his judgment, even though he pardons the people. He says, this generation, 20 and up, will not enter the land. They're just going to stay here in the wilderness until they're gone. And then the children will all go in and inherit the land. The argument is made, of course, well, there it is. At 20, God holds you accountable. If you're younger than 20, God lets you go.
0: Well, you know, that's an interesting passage, but there are a couple observations about that passage. First of all, in Numbers 14, notice it never says that those under 20 years of age are innocent or free of sin. It never actually says that. So again, we have a passage that never actually teaches this. Now, if we want to say that this is teaching an age of accountability at 20 years of age, well, even people who believe in an age of accountability don't want to say it's age 20. They would agree that we're conscious and capable of our and responsible for our actions long before we're 20. So when they concede that, you know, this passage really isn't ultimately, you know, going to be decisive for the position. But when you look at this passage in Numbers, remember, the decision not to enter the land of Canaan, the decision not to enter that land was made by these parents, ultimately these fathers on behalf of their families. Children were not even a part of that decision on the part of their parents. And so how appropriate that those age 20 and older, those who were responsible for this decision, should own up to it. If you don't think you should enter the land of Canaan, then you will not. It'll be your children who go in.
1: Okay, then let's get a beginning on Romans chapter 17. Paul's writing of himself. He says, I was alive once without the law, but when the commandment came, sin revived, and I died. The argument is, of course, that there was a time in Paul's life that he can remember when he was alive apart from the law, and sin was not an issue for him. Your response, we've got about a minute before we take a break, and we'll pick up on the other side.
0: Okay, well, just to begin that response, Paul does say in Romans 7:9, I was once alive, or better, living apart from the law, but when the commandment came, sin sprang to life and I died. Now, for people who believe in an age of innocence, they'd contend that Paul was spiritually alive as a child, then he reached an age of accountability, understood the commandment of the law, and fell under its condemnation. The problem is that there's no age of innocence in Romans. This verse in Romans 7:9, death is a specific result of sins springing to life again. Now, just one paragraph before, in Romans 6:23, we read, the wages of sin is death. So we're not surprised by Romans 7:9. Now, if infants may die, then they too suffer from the curse of sin. Paul said in Romans 5:12, as sin entered the world through one man and death through sin, in this way death came to all people because all sinned. There are no exceptions. Everyone descended from Adam's sins. There's nothing about innocent little ones. Romans 3:23, all sinned and fall short of the glory of God. No exceptions. Romans 3:10-12, and we'll come back to that.
1: All right. Dr. Andrew Doss is our guest. He's got a book called Baptized into God's Family. You can find out more about it under the on-demand page of our website, issuesetc.org. When we come back, more of his response to Romans chapter 7, allegedly teaching an age of accountability. Stay tuned.
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5: 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Arthur A. Baird, William Crawford, Paul Edmiston, Charles Weinstock, Michael Vogt, Amelia Elsie, Clayton Kinnett, Robert Park, Waldo Lemer, and Gary Heckman. 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
1: 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I'm Todd Wilkin. 10 minutes left for your phone calls and your email on the alleged age of accountability. 1-877-623-6943. Talk back at issuesetc.org. Okay, we started on Romans chapter 7, where Paul is talking about having been alive once without the law. Pick up where you left off.
0: Yeah, I was working backwards to the various chapters of Romans, and I'd ended up at Romans 3:10-12, that one last passage, that there's no one righteous, not even one, all turned away. And my point is that all these passages in Romans, we find this word all being used, and no exceptions given. So there's no notion earlier in Romans that anyone is innocent of sin or not worthy of condemnation. So it really forces us to take a closer look at Romans 7:9. Who is it who is living apart from the law? And the question is, are we even talking about infants? Who is, quote, apart from the law? And let me read you a passage from Philo, a Jewish author in the time of Jesus. He writes, "The Jews were trained as they were, we may say, even from the cradle, by parents and tutors and instructors, and by the far higher authority of the sacred law and unwritten custom." He goes on, "For all men guard their own customs, but this is especially true of the Jewish nation, holding that the laws are oracles vouchsafed by God and have been trained this doctrine from their earliest years. They carry the likenesses of the commandment enshrined in their souls." Josephus, the first century Jewish historian, says something very similar. "The result, then, of our thorough grounding in the law from the first dawn of intelligence, that we have them, as it were, engraven on our souls." So from a Jewish standpoint, a Jewish person is never apart from the law, even from their birth. That there's an age of accountability, it's from birth. Again, this passage of Romans never affirms any age of innocence or later accountability. And what most people don't realize, that when what Paul is speaking of, when he speaks as, "I was once living apart from the law," he's actually describing this passage. He's identifying for the moment, if you will, with his Gentile audience in Rome. You read in Romans 1:5, he identifies his audience as Gentile. Again in 1:13, Romans 15:15-16, he writes them boldly because they're Gentiles. So who once lived apart from the law? This is his Gentile audience. But when they came to the synagogues, began to learn the law, instead of finding a response to sin in the law, they only found that the law made the problem of sin worse. My point here is that the passage has nothing to do with small children or an age of accountability.
1: This email comes from a listener in San Jose, California. I had a miscarriage a couple of years ago, and I was very worried that she had not been baptized before she died. My pastor's words comforted me when he said that faith comes by hearing, quoting from Romans again. She says, maybe my baby heard the scriptures and the liturgy sung, but also that God can work faith through means other than baptism, even though they, the children, are accountable for their sin, even in the womb. Your thoughts there, Dr. Dobbs?
0: Well, even in baptism, what's so potent about baptism is the application of God's word. I baptize you in the name of the Father, Son, and the Holy Spirit. It's God's word that makes that mere water and something very potent. And God's word can come in other ways too. So that's why that passage in John 1 is so comforting about John the Baptist hearing Mary's voice, you know, and her praise and leaping in his mother's womb. Or why a passage like 2 Samuel 12 can be very comforting too, that David had an absolute confidence that his child who was brought up in that family of faith, who had been exposed to the Word of God, that he would see that little baby again someday in the next life.
1: There's a listener emailing us with a very interesting question about Isaiah 7:14, a very familiar passage in another context, saying, I agree that there's no justification for claiming an age of accountability, but one Bible verse I've wondered about is Isaiah chapter 7, where it talks about the child knowing enough to refuse good and evil. Is this used as a justifying verse, or is it referring to Jesus specifically? Of course, it's talking about this child that would come forth who would, before he's able to choose good or evil, et cetera, et cetera. Your thoughts there, Dr. Dobbs?
0: Well, I mean, there are different levels. We have to understand there are different levels of good and evil. Although the scriptures ascribe, you know, good and evil even from birth, in many passages that we've looked at the beginning of our hour, you know, there are adult decisions for good and evil too. I mean, good and evil comes in a variety of forms and shapes. And so, you know, we are guilty of sin from an early childhood, but we're also guilty of more mature sins later on. And so the scripture can also speak of those sins as well.
1: Don in Junction City, Kansas says, no one ever reaches the age of accountability. If it was up to us, we would all go the way of the devil. God had to reach us out of sin by the work of Christ. If babies are not sinful, then why do they die? Only sinners die, says Don. Your thoughts?
0: Well, indeed. I mean, you know, the fact is we all are accountable. We're all in sin because of the flesh, and that's why we all need God's rescue that comes in his word and in baptism.
1: We talked about this a bit before. It seems as though when people actually apply the false teaching of an age of accountability, they do it in a very subjective way. Now, what I mean by this is they've got a child or a grandchild, and I'm sure that they wonder, is this child of the age of accountability? But they take them to Sunday school. They take them to church. They hear the preaching of God's word. They don't simply leave them at home on Sunday morning. They seem to act as though the child needs to hear about Jesus. They sing with them, Jesus loves me, things like that. But at some point, they will kind of subjectively decide, okay, now Junior must be accountable. We need to start talking to him about exercising his free will and making a decision for Christ.
0: Yes, I mean, the tragedy here is that salvation for the little ones who have not reached the age of accountability, where does salvation lie for these children? Well, it really lies ultimately in themselves, that they themselves are innocent, rather than in the word of Christ, the saving word of Christ. So this is when we start affirming that free will and decision-making capabilities and we deny that to small children, then we're forced to rely on the child itself as being innocent rather than on what God is doing in his saving word. It takes the focus away from Christ and his cross, and it puts it on the child. The ultimate assurance for these children doesn't lie in themselves. It lies in what God has done for us in Christ and through his word.
1: I got to think about the other circumstances where these ideas that underpin the alleged age of accountability, like the emphasis on man's will, actions, intent, things like that, is crucial for salvation, might also come into play. A child that is born profoundly disabled, unable perhaps even to show any capacity to think or act or will, or someone later in life who, through age or infirmity, loses the ability to exercise will, action, or intent. Those would be troubling circumstances if I had this whole framework of accountability, unaccountability, wouldn't it?
0: Yes, but that's why a passage like Matthew 19, verse 25 is so comforting, because Jesus says, you know, in response to who then can be saved, you know, his answer is, with men, this is impossible, but with God, all things are possible. In other words, it's not just a disabled child or someone who's suffering a mental decay or deterioration in old age. No human being is capable of this saving faith. It's a miracle. Because it's a miracle in anyone, it can be a miracle with those with mental deterioration or her suffering in some way. That's the comfort of Scripture. This relies on what God is doing, not on us. It's simply that God works in our faculties, whatever they may be, at what stage they may be. God saves the whole person as he works his salvation.
1: So that leads us nicely to my final question. What is the great comfort of what Scripture does teach regarding how it is God and God alone acts to save each and every one of us, regardless of our age?
0: Well, it's this wonderful passage. I mean, we often hear when we talk about something about you know, children being born in sin, you know, you look at passages like 1 Corinthians 15 or Romans 5, and it talks about how in Adam all die. But that's not the end of the story. It's not that we're all just caught up in sin, but it's because in Adam all die, so it is that in Christ all can be brought to life again. We have this wonderful salvation for everyone. No one's included. Even as everyone is caught up in Adam's sin, we have this wonderful objective work that took place in Christ's cross for everyone, no one excluded.
1: Dr. Andrew Das is a regular guest professor of religious studies at Elmhurst College, Elmhurst, Illinois, and author of the book Baptized into God's Family. 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Box 912, Collinsville, Illinois, 62234. That's Box 912, Collinsville, Illinois, 62234. Dr. Das, thanks for being our guest.
0: Thank you again for having me.
1: When we come back from this break, Dr. Jennifer Roback-Morse will join us to talk about population control. We've controlled it so well, guess what? It's declining. We'll talk about Gene Robinson, Bishop Gene Robinson's prayer at Monday's inaugural event, praying in the name of the God of our many understandings during audio open lines, and then part three of a five-part weekly series on bad ways to argue about abortion today when you assume what you're trying to prove, with Scott Klusendorf coming up later in hour two of Issues, etc. Ask yourself this question: because Jesus entered into our flesh, just like each and every one of us, he is fully human. When does Jesus become accountable for your sin and my sin? Did he remain unaccountable for my sin or for your sin? Now remember, he's innocent, he's sinless, but he's bearing the sins of the world. Did he remain unaccountable until a certain age? Or did he already, from the very moment of his conception in the womb of the Virgin Mary, at his birth, through his childhood, through his years of growth and maturity and stature, always during his incarnation, remain fully and completely accountable to God in my place and your place for our sin? Now, the real comfort is that he is accountable for your sin and my sin all the way to the cross. I'm Todd Wilkin. Hour two of Issues, Etc., right after this.
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1: 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I'm Todd Wilkin. It's Monday, the 9th of February. We're going to talk about the parable of the so-called shrewd manager. He's more than shrewd. Jesus commends him for what looks from the outside, looking in, like dishonesty. I mean, if he pulled this kind of thing in business today, he'd probably be sent to prison. He'd certainly be fired. Of course, this guy is already fired. So maybe that has something to do with a proper understanding of this parable of the shrewd manager. Pastor Bill Swirla joins us. You can join us as well. Our call-in number, 1-877-623-6943, 877-623-6943. 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Pastor Bill Swirla is pastor of Holy Trinity Lutheran Church in Hacienda Heights, California, co-host of the weekly radio program called The God Whisperers. Bill, welcome back.
6: Good to be back, Todd.
1: Okay, this is not exactly Madoff territory, but this is the kind of stuff that gets people sent to prison for a while. Maybe a white-collar prison, but they go to prison nonetheless for doing this kind of stuff. At the very least, they get fired. What's going on here? And Jesus commends this guy for his dishonesty.
6: Yeah, this is one of those timely parables, isn't it? We'll call it the economic shakedown parable. And Luke, if you look at Luke 16 is all about money. Luke has crammed a whole bunch of Jesus' sayings and stuff. The next parable is the rich man and Lazarus, and in between some teachings on money. So this is kind of the thing that holds everything together. But what's going on here is you have a rich man and a steward, and his steward has been wasting the rich man's goods, and so he fires him. And the first surprise is that he doesn't fire him on the spot, which is what he probably should have done. But instead, he tells him he's going to be fired. But you know how firings go. You get fired at 3 p.m. on Friday, and security comes and escorts you to the door, takes your keys, and you have about 5 minutes to clean your desk, and you're out of there. You know, you don't tell some guy on Monday, Friday we're going to fire you. That's just going to wreak havoc, which is exactly what happens in this parable. Because the steward, who's now out of a job, but nobody else knows, takes advantage of the situation. He says, I got a big problem here. I'm not strong enough to dig ditches, and I'm too ashamed to beg. Begging was considered an honorable vocation if you couldn't do anything else. And so he decides he's going to go and call in some of the big debtors, some of the deadbeat, you know, the dead assets, and collect. And the scheme is obvious, is they're going to be grateful for the economic stimulus that he provides by deeply discounting their loans. You know, basically, it's a 500 denarius reduction in both of them, if you kind of work it out. And so he's going to have friends in high places when he's landing on the street and has no job. And so that's what he does. He calls in, just summons in these people and does some quick math and executes a deal right on the spot. And then the huge surprise at the end of the parable, and verse 8 is a little tough because it begins with Hokerios, and you can't decide whether it's the Lord Jesus who commends the dishonest steward or the master in the parable. And I take kind of an interesting tact here. Is I like to think that the first half of the verse is the master in the parable. Jesus is still speaking in the person of the master. He's still in the story. And so it's the master in the parable, who commends the dishonest steward for his shrewdness. See, that kind of brings the parable to its surprise conclusion. We expected him to be fired on the spot. We expected him to be condemned for this illegal behavior, and instead he's commended for it. In fact, one might say this is probably the first time in his entire career that he's ever done anything worthwhile with his office, with his stewardship, ironically when he's fired and has nothing left to lose. And I think the second half of verse 8 is actually Jesus' commentary. The sons of this world are more shrewd in dealing with their own than the sons of light. Paraphrase, you know, the world sometimes understands good news better than the church does.
1: Okay, it is...
6: Okay.
1: You've given us a lot to think about.
6: I don't know what to make of that.
1: Well, okay, let's step back for a moment. And first of all, one of the things that you said at the beginning, I think we do need to clear up. There is a bunch of parables here that form the context for this one that have to do with wealth, money, and goods and things like that, stewardship,
6: right.
1: And that, and is often kind of simplistically looked at as, well, Jesus must be talking about money. This parable seems to be the one that kind of says, oh, by the way, if you think I'm talking about how you handle your money in this world, think again. Because no one's going to be handling their money this way. Not the master, not the steward.
6: No, absolutely not. This is not a money management seminar here, and certainly this is not how to deal with your boss when you get fired. But it's a logical solution when you look at it. It's all set up. This is a beautifully, beautifully constructed story. And by the way, I highly recommend Ken Bailey's treatment in Poet and Peasant on this because he goes through all the nuances of Middle Eastern culture and why this is really, in many ways, a funny and engaging parable. Because you can see it coming. Because the master does not immediately, publicly dismiss the servant, but instead kind of gives him a forewarning. You can see what's coming, and the fact is that the servant is cashing in on the good name of his master. See, he's going around and discounting these loans, and I've got to assume these loans are kind of deadbeat loans. These are ones that haven't been coming through, and so now he's just deep discounting them as quickly as possible, and he has to act quickly before word gets out. This guy really doesn't have the authority to do this. But he's figuring that his master is going to honor this action anyway in the community, because the people who are coming in have no clue that this guy doesn't have the authority to do this. But the steward himself is cashing in on the good name of his master to his own advantage. He recognizes he doesn't have a leg to stand on. He has no standing whatsoever before his master or in the community. He's done for. But instead, what he does is he capitalizes on the situation and cashes in on the good name of his master. And this turns out, he turns out to be a winner. He's the biggest loser in the parable, and he turns out to be a winner piggybacking on his master's reputation because he knows his master will not go back on that deal.
1: He's putting his master in this time between his announcement of his termination and when it actually becomes public. He's putting his master in a position where if he comes back to these debtors and says, no, you owe me all of it, the master's going to look terrible.
6: That's right. And the steward knows that he's obviously banking on this, that the master is not going to renege on this deal, even though the deal, is crooked and stuff. Nevertheless, he's going to honor, his name is at stake here. He's got his name on this. And so there's a great urgency and a great haste, and it's very shrewd. It's a shrewd plan of a desperate man who has not a leg to stand on and is basically, for all intents and purposes, dead. And I think this is a parable of how faith operates. This is the crookedness, the underhandedness of faith. This is what the religious world sees when it looks at the justification of a sinner and says, you've got to be kidding. You know, that sinners are granted access to the kingdom of heaven solely on the good name of another, without any works. You know, the man had no works. He was fired because he didn't work. And so to the world, and I say the religious world, the Pharisees are the principal targets here. To the religious world, the notion that God justifies the ungodly and that we slip into the kingdom on the good name of another, and that's what we hold before God and men, is utterly ridiculous. In fact, it's religiously dishonest.
1: Well, you're right. I mean, religion, that is, I mean, the kind a la the Pharisees to which Jesus is speaking here is very fair. I mean, it's a perfect bookkeeping system. Everybody gets what's coming to them and everyone gets what their work deserves. Jesus seems to be saying, not so in the kingdom where I am master.
6: Exactly. I want to read just a quick paragraph from Bailey's book, from Poet and Peasant, because I think he does a nice summary of how this parable works. He says, God, the master, is a God of judgment and mercy. Because of his evil, man, the steward, is caught in a crisis of the coming kingdom. Excuses will avail the steward nothing. Man's only option is to entrust, everything to the unfailing mercy of this generous master who, he can be confident, will accept to pay the price for man's salvation. This clever rascal was wise enough to place his total trust in the quality of mercy experienced at the beginning of the story. Namely, he didn't get fired on the spot. That trust was vindicated. Disciples need the same kind of wisdom. I think that's spot on. I think that's exactly where this parable is taking us, is that faith does not rely on our scheming, what we can do, but cashes in on the good name of another outside of ourselves. And basically benefits as a result, and the corker at salvation's end is the Lord is pleased with that. It pleases him when people cash in on his good name. That's precisely what he's encouraging people to do. That's what he wants. That's why he sent his beloved son into the world, that people would ride his coattails into heaven and not try to earn their way themselves.
1: Pastor Bill Swirley is our guest. We're talking about the parable of the shrewd manager. When we come back, some more conversation with him and with you. He is pastor of Holy Trinity Lutheran Church in Hacienda Heights, California, co-host of the weekly radio program called The God Whispers. 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
0: Welcome back to Issues Etc. I'm Todd Wilkin. Pastor Bill Swirla is our guest. 10 more minutes talking about the parable of the shrewd manager. Then Pastor Peter Bender will join us to talk about Christ's descent into hell. Often misunderstood, does it have any biblical warrant to teach that Christ descended into hell? And if he did, what for? And why isn't he still there? Dr. Michael Behe will be our guest to talk about Darwinian evolution in the last half hour of the program. Bill, let's go back to the parable. There's a part here we haven't dealt with, and that is kind of the denouement, the little ending that Jesus tacks on here. And I'm wondering, he says, you started it. The sons of this world are more shrewd in dealing with their own generation than the sons of light. And I tell you, here's the weird part, make friends for yourselves by means of unrighteous wealth so that when it fails, they may receive you into the eternal dwellings. What is that about?
4: I'm not so sure about verse 9. This may be a case here of things being kind of stitched together. You know, Luke is bringing a lot of money things together. In verse 14, the Pharisees, who are lovers of money, heard all this, you know, and they kind of put it together in their own heads. If anything, I think this ending or this transition, if you will, moves us away from saying this is about how you deal with your money, and moves us into the realm of eternal salvation. You know, in other words, this urgency and this resourcefulness is what's being commended, not the specifics of the steward's dishonesty. And in the parable, it's his shrewdness toward his own salvation, quote unquote salvation in the parable's terms, and more broadly then the kingdom, the coming of the kingdom, creates a crisis, an urgency that requires the shrewdness of faith, and the recognition that even our money is employed in something greater than its own thing. You know, there's this recognition that unrighteous mammon fails ultimately, and we're experiencing that, I think, or a foretaste of that right now in our economy. But there's a recognition that when it fails, there is something greater. There are eternal habitations, I think it's a similar kind of saying to, you know, put your treasures in heaven or store up your for yourself treasures in heaven, where moth cannot eat and rust cannot corrode, thieves can't steal, that kind of thing. But see, this is a series then of sayings from Jesus that all are built around, the Germans call it a Stichwort, a common word or a common theme around money. So it's kind of a transitionary verse.
0: Okay, I kind of like the take that you've brought to us on this parable, because it melds so nicely with the primary model, especially in the Western Church, of justification. I mean, it really is both a courtroom model and an accounting model at the same time. It is about having something imputed to you that you actually never produced, isn't rightfully yours, it belongs to someone else, but it is imputed to you. This happens both in court and also in the world of accounting. Talk about that, if you would.
4: You know, you're right. It's a little bit of a twist on the forensic model. There's an imputation. A judge has sentenced you to be innocent. In this case, there's the notion of an accountant who is taking advantage of the assets of somebody else. You know what I think of? The parallel in my mind is the patriarch Jacob. Jacob the heel grabber. I'm always amazed at how it's the unsavory character that becomes the sort of the bearer of salvation, you know? And so you have Jacob and Esau. Jacob is born grabbing the heel of his brother and literally lives his entire life grabbing the heel of his brother. You know, Esau is the ruddy man, the man's man. He's out in the field. He's hairy. He's red. He's smelly. He's all that good stuff. And Jacob's the mama's boy in the kitchen, likes to cook, the whole deal. And you know, so he takes advantage of Esau's manly appetite and bargains away his birthright, you know, for a bowl of soup. And then ultimately obtains the blessing as the firstborn by a trick. The same kind of trick as this unjust, this crooked steward. His mama dresses Jacob up in animal skins. Boy, I mean, Esau must have been one hairy dude, and you know they just cover him with the smell of animals and that, and they cook Father Isaac's favorite dish, and Jacob brings it to him and bows before him, and the old blind man can't see worth a thing, but you know it sort of feels and smells like Esau, and so he blesses, you know, the heel grabber as the firstborn with an irrevocable blessing that cannot be taken back. And here he is. He's basically latched on to the heel of his older brother and obtains the blessing. Again, it's a crooked transaction. It's dishonest in every way. And yet there's the patriarch, Abraham, Isaac, Jacob. There he is. He's the father of Israel. And really a picture of what faith does, grabs hold of the scarred heel of our older brother Jesus and obtains the birthright clothed in his righteousness. It's not our own. And again, the religious world looks on it and says, that's nuts. That's not how religion's supposed to work. You're supposed to make up for all of your misdeeds, and God will put it all in the balance and do an accounting, do a bookkeeping on it. And, you know, when it comes out right, you're in, and if it doesn't come out right, you're out. So it's kind of these anti-bookkeeping views of salvation that just destroy this notion that salvation is a transaction of works rather than a receiving of a gift totally undeserved.
0: If I don't want to ride Jesus' coattails to heaven, if I don't want to get there solely on his good name rather than on myself, what am I leaving myself open for?
4: Well, you are then under the bookkeeping of the law. See, that's the thing, is you notice that the masters in these parables are always slightly wacky. You know, we had one the other day of the vineyard workers. You know, he's paying out a denarius to people who haven't barely worked an hour and cracked a sweat. And the emphasis over and over again, Jesus' parables, when you're dealing with God, you're dealing with a God of mercy, a God who, judicially speaking, is, if you'll pardon the expression, a little crazy. I mean, this is like night court. He's just going and dismissing cases left and right. Now, if you want to argue your case on its own merits and bring in a bunch of file folders and try to plead your case on your merits, you're in a heap of trouble because you're going against court orders here. And you're left entirely on your own, which is truly foolish. In the Old Testament, foolishness is unbelief. And that unbelief is the real mystery, the real foolishness, because here God is openly inviting people to cash in on his good name, to be clothed with the righteousness of Christ that's not their own, and to live before God on the good reputation of their older brother Jesus. And to refuse that and to seek some other way is just utter foolishness. You really become self-condemned. God is justified in saying, oh, go to hell, you know, literally.
0: The with only about a minute and a half here, what is the great comfort after we have sorted through the, I mean, it looks a little bit like some mind games Jesus is playing with the Pharisees and with us, but after we've sorted it through and seen what Jesus is actually commending here, faith that relies entirely upon the merit of another, what is the comfort in this parable, Bill?
4: Well, I would look at it twofold. One is the comfort of the infinite mercy of God that deals with the sinner not as we deserve, but deals with the sinner according to Christ. In other words, he has set it up so that we may obtain something we could not obtain for ourselves. And he's literally demanding that we trust that. You know, I mean, so we're completely rescued from our own religious efforts to bail ourselves out because we don't have a chance. We're done for. We're dead. The other thing is, it pertains to this life, is there's freedom. Right? If you remember when we talked about the man who fell among the thieves and the Good Samaritan, the only guy who was free to be neighbor to the man who fell among the thieves was the guy who was free from the law. Not the priest, not the Levite, but the Samaritan. The same pattern. You know, Luke finds these patterns all over the place. Here, when the steward is free from the law, namely fired, and doesn't have it, he's done for. Only then does he, quite ironically, begin to do the job to the master's praise. And I think this theme comes up over and over again, that only those who are free from the law, only those who have heard and trust that there is no condemnation for those who are in Christ Jesus, are now truly free to do the things that the law requires with a clear conscience, a happy heart, and a recognition that all is forgiven.
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0: Best position to be in, there's no doubt about it, a man with nothing to lose. When you have nothing to lose, when you've lost everything and there's nothing more to lose, then you are entirely dependent. You are like that character from Streetcar, always depending on the kindness of strangers. In this case, not a stranger, but in fact, a Savior, Jesus Christ. And not just kindness, but immeasurable mercy, forgiveness, pity. And it can be depended upon because his mercy is far greater, far more satisfying of our debts and our shortcomings, our sins and our death, than anything we could ever produce with the works of our own hands. It's a good position to be in. Nothing to lose, and in Christ, everything to gain. When we come back, Hour 2 of Issues, Etc., I'm Todd Wilkin.
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0: Thank you for your regular and generous support of Issues Etc. in the past year, 2008. A good summary of my hopes for Issues Etc. for 2009 are St. Paul's words to the Colossians. Pray for us, too, that God may open a door for our message so that we may proclaim the mystery of Christ for which I am in chains. Pray that I may proclaim it clearly, as I should. Be wise in the way that you act toward outsiders. Make the most of every opportunity. Thank you again for your support of Issues, Etc. We'll continue defending the faith, teaching the truth, and making the most of every opportunity to proclaim Christ and Him crucified.
5: There's a passage where Paul says, if I live with you, that's good. If I die and go to heaven, that's better. And that's how I kind of feel about this decision. I've got two great choices.
6: One of the things that was said is that in your religion, you don't take a member of your family or anyone to a doctor. Is that the case?
7: No, that's just not true. It's actually the exact opposite.
8: We've anointed and consecrated this passageway, so symbolic, when the president-elect passes through here to become the next president of the United States.
9: Oh God, we consecrate Barack Obama to the presidency of the United States with assurance they will have the presence and power of thy son who said, I will never leave thee or forsake thee.
10: Well, you're the first minister I ever heard say being gay is a gift from God. I can tell you that.
11: You are the first two ministers I ever heard say being gay is a gift from God.
0: Well, it seems to me you can go one of two ways, or either way, on this parable, depending on how you answer a simple question. A lot of the parables hinge on, or pretty obvious, they don't really hinge on answering the big question, who is who in this parable? But this one, the parable of the Good Samaritan, does. Who is who? Is Jesus the guy who helps the Samaritan, or is Jesus the Samaritan? Or is he somewhere else? And what other parts of this parable should we be paying attention to? And how many of them are just plot devices to move the story along? It's a very detailed parable, the parable of the Good Samaritan, also a very familiar one. We continue our five-part daily series on interpreting the parables with Pastor Bill Swirla today, the parable of the Good Samaritan. I'm Todd Wilkin. Thanks for tuning us in live this Tuesday, the 13th of January. We start with our conversation on the parables. And then a little later in the program, in fact, in about 25 minutes, Pastor Stephen Parks will join us. We'll continue another series responding to evangelical proof texts. This one, Isaiah 45, 22, talks about turning to the Lord. And someone would say, God would not command us to do something we can't do. If He commands us to do it, we must have the capacity to do it. So does sinful man, fallen sinful man, have the ability to turn to the Lord? Many evangelicals say yes. We'll see what Pastor Stephen Parks has to say. We'll talk about adoption with Dr. Jennifer Roback Marsh in the second hour of the program, spend a few minutes with her, and then we're going to launch into our review of The Shack by Brian Young. This book is obviously one of the hottest sellers ever. A compelling story, many people say well written, and it's all about God. So what should Christians be worried about? What's good, what's bad about The Shack? We'll talk about it in the last 45 minutes of Issues Etc. We'll actually play some excerpts from The Shack, and we want to hear from you as well. 1-877-623-6943, 877-623-MYIE, or email us right here in the studio, talkback at issuesetc.org, talkback at issuesetc.org. Pastor Bill Swirla is pastor of Holy Trinity Lutheran Church in Hacienda Heights, California. He's co-host of a weekly radio program called The God Whispers, and he's author of an article in Modern Reformation magazine titled Divine Double Talk and the Parable of the Good Samaritan. Bill, welcome back.
12: Good to be back, Todd.
0: All right, so who's who in the parable of the Good Samaritan?
12: You're going right for it.
0: Sure.
12: First of all, the text doesn't say, so it's kind of we have to kind of work with that. And I think this parable, like so many of the parables, is designed to get us to kind of stir the pot. It's intended to stir the pot and get us to think about it. I'll give you two interpretations, okay? The first is I would call the classic Augustinian interpretation. It's actually an allegorical interpretation of the parable, and that makes Christ the Good Samaritan. You know, he's the good guy. And it goes like this, he has rescued us from the ditch of sin and death. We're all broken and bleeding and bloody, and puts us on his donkey, takes us to the inn of the church, pays our bills, et cetera, and, we live happily ever after. So he is the Good Samaritan. It's very common.

0: A third round of voting takes place this Saturday, June 20th through Tuesday, June 23rd for president of the Lutheran Church Missouri Synod. If you're a registered voter for the 2026 LCMS presidential election, I strongly encourage you to vote to reelect Issues Etc. regular guest, Pastor Matt Harrison, for a final three-year term. If you're not a voter, please encourage your pastor and your congregation's lay voter to vote for President Harrison. Remember to vote June 20th through the 23rd.
1: Eternal life, who is my neighbor? This parable answers that. Of course, the law will never leave you satisfied, and so it leaves you at the end with the word, do thou likewise. And the answer to who is my neighbor is anybody in need. And so the second approach to the parable, where Christ is the man in the ditch, really has, you know, the priest, the Levite, and the Samaritan all having an opportunity to serve Christ incognito, hidden in the broken man, the near-dead man in the ditch, and only one of them being neighbor to this man. So that's kind of the second approach.
2: You know, I think for many years, that first approach was my default position. And then I started looking at the parable, especially in its context. You explained a little bit of it there. I mean, it draws directly from a question, who is my neighbor? Jesus says, you want to know who your neighbor is? I'll tell you exactly who your neighbor is. And once he's told him, he says, now, you go be like that Samaritan to everyone you meet. It suddenly occurred to me, maybe this parable is mostly, or perhaps all, law. It's all an answer to that question, and it simply leaves the gospel for some other parable to speak.
1: Or for the gospel to be dealt with in the person of the one telling the parable, too. You know, always remember, this is on the way to Jesus' death and resurrection. In fact, in the context of Luke, and Luke alone has this parable, this is almost immediately on the heels of his transfiguration. And in the synoptic outline, the transfiguration is the pinnacle of things. And then from then on, Jesus sets his face to Jerusalem, where he's going to lay down his life as a ransom for the world, for the many. And so everything takes an edginess on that Jerusalem side, that cross side of the transfiguration. So I think it fits the superstructure of Luke. But look at the details. It's a nummikus, an expert in the Torah. We read lawyer and we think, you know, some guy who's chasing ambulances. But this is an expert in the Torah asking Jesus as rabbi, teacher, what must I do to inherit eternal life? And there's a paradox in that question. He wants to know what to do. He recognizes correctly that eternal life is an inheritance, but he wants to know what to do. And you know, really, inheritance, you are begifted inheritances. You know, somebody drops dead and you're in their good graces. But he wants to do. And Jesus flips it to him. He says, what does the law say? You're an expert. You know, you're the Torah guy. Well, how do you read it? And he says, love God, love your neighbor. And Jesus gives the seal of approval. He says, right, do this and you'll live. And then there's this silence that hangs in the air between verse 28 and 29. And here's the key sentence, Todd, and I think this is what influences my understanding of this parable. But he, desiring to justify himself, oh, don't ever try to do that, says to Jesus, who is my neighbor? See, and I think that's the tip-off, is that he, desiring to justify himself, if he can define his neighbor in such a way, in the right way, he can do this and so inherit eternal life. And the master teacher that Jesus is, if you feed him a law line, he will let you hang with it. You know, there's another guy who asked the same question, rich young ruler. Remember him?
2: Yeah.
1: You know, what must I do to inherit eternal life? He says, keep the commandments. And he says, I've done them all since I was a kid. And he says, well, you just lack one thing, just sell your stuff and give the money to the poor. Come follow me. And the episode ends with him leaving with a big, long face. See, you pose a law question to Jesus, you get a law answer. And so I'm very much convinced. And then at the end, of course, do thou likewise. And I think we're ducking the issue and we're begging the question, who is my neighbor and what must I do, if we immediately go gospel with it. You know, in other words, oh, no, Jesus is he's the good Samaritan, he's the good guy, he's the hero. I don't think either the details or the setup, really, the context, warrants that quick a move to the gospel. We got to get to the gospel, right, as preachers. We've got to do something with this. But I think we got to linger here with what this parable is actually saying.
2: Jesus defines the neighbor in this parable from the bottom up and not from the top down. I mean, the top-down definition of the neighbor is the guy who can do something for me. The someone who can, if I lend them money, can

0: pay me back, or if I help them, can someday return the favor. But Jesus seems to start at the bottom and say, no, the definition of neighbor begins with the person who can't do you one thing and who will cost you money and who will, if you leave your credit card at the hotel desk, will probably run up a bill.
1: Yeah, right. What's the Samaritan going to say when he gets home and he has to explain to his wife he's just left an open tab at the inn? Yeah, this guy is dead any number of ways. You know, here's the cool thing, though, is look at the three characters that had opportunity to be neighbor. We always make the priest and the Levite bad guys. You know, if there's a Sunday school play or something, they're going to have like dark mustaches and be really evil, you know, the bearded man. And, of course, the Samaritan, he's the good, the friendly guy. Good Samaritan, like the sticker on the back of RVs and things like that. But the priest and the Levite both are under the obligation of the law to preserve ritual purity. They're coming home from Jerusalem. They're going back to their hometown. And if that man is actually dead, and it says that he's near dead, I mean, he's just laid out in the ditch, bleeding, not moving, barely, you know, who knows if he's breathing. If they so much as touch him, they are rendered unclean.
0: Let's stop.
1: And they're
0: going
1: to have to go back to their homes, at their hometown, and say, folks, I got bad news for you. I'm out of service. You got to sacrifice a heifer, and I got about 7 days of ritual purification to do. This is not good.
0: All right, let's take a break here. When we come back, I want to pick up right there. These guys who deny the poor man in the ditch the help, preserving their own righteousness at the expense of his life. We'll be right back. We're talking about the Good Samaritan with Pastor Bill Swirla.

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0: Welcome back to Issues Etc. I'm Todd Wilkin. Pastor Bill Swirl is our guest. Part two of a five-part daily series with him on interpreting the parables. Today, the parable of the Good Samaritan. 1-877-623-6943, 877-623-MYIE, or talk back at issuesetc.org. You were talking about the two guys who passed by on the other side of the road. They are ritually, ceremonially pure and clean, and they don't want to sully that robe of righteousness of their own design.
1: I wouldn't paint it that way. What I mean to say is they can't. Even if they wanted to help the man, they're bound by the law. It'd be like, you know, you're heading to church on Sunday morning. Church starts at 9 o'clock. It's 8:55, and you're late. And here's this car wreck, and somebody in distress, and you look at your watch, and you realize you're going to have a bunch of people waiting, and you've got to go. And you just basically say, look, I can't deal with this. There are plenty of other people who can. And you keep on going. Okay, that's the way I envision it. Is they're painted into a corner. If they make one move toward the guy in the ditch, they're endangering their own, basically their own vocation, you see. But here's the punchline, and I think this is where I'm attracted to this interpretation. The only guy who's got nothing to lose, the only guy who's totally free to be neighbor to the man in the ditch, is this loser Samaritan. Now remember, who's Jesus talking to? A synagogue lawyer, an expert in the Torah. Who are his heroes? The priest and the Levite, certainly. But not a Samaritan, you know, not a half-breed Jew and a religious heretic. But see, the Samaritan, there's no law governing what he does. So he sees the man in need, he gets down in the ditch, he basically gets involved in this man's life and is then the source of his rescue. Or, you know, I like to think of what Jesus said to the sheep in the parable of the sheep and the goats. As often as you've done it to the least of these, my brothers, you've done it to me. So here's this man in need. So the answer to the question, who is my neighbor? Answer, anyone that God puts in your place. And then you have this delightful, now go and do thou likewise. You know, was Jesus smiling when he said that? You know, I wonder what the look on the lawyer's face was. We know the rich young ruler went away with a big long face. Now, I would really like a snapshot of what the lawyer is going to say, because he was seeking to justify himself, and Jesus has just given him, I think, an undoable law. He has ramped the law up to the, you know, this is the point where people start begging for mercy, which is precisely the point. The law has to get you to the point where you start begging for mercy.
0: Talk about that a little bit more, Bill. When the law in the hands of Jesus takes on a sharpness and an ability to penetrate that is seen in no one else in the Bible. He ramps it up to a whole new level.
1: Oh, man, he not only kicks up the volume, but he turns up the treble and bass, you know. This is like the Sermon on the Mount. You've heard it said, but I say to you. And all of the stuff that he says on his own authority, which amazes people, goes way beyond the traditional rabbinic interpretation. You know, so it's not only killing, but it's just saying nasty words to your brother. It's not just divorcing your wife or you know, committing adultery or whatever. It's just looking and entertaining the possibility that that's already adultery. So, you know, he does this consistently whenever the religious want to bring a cookie to him. You know, and so I believe this parable just ramps the law of love your neighbor as yourself way up to the point where you know the lawyer's got more questions now, but they're not recorded. You see, and I think for a preacher, see, that's the moment because what are we going to do then? Is we've got this law that says love your neighbors yourself, and all you can say is, like, I believe it was I think it's Bo Yeerts who said this, is, okay, it's Sunday, try this on Monday and let's see how many days of the week you go before you start begging for mercy here. You know, you won't make it past Tuesday, I can assure you. And so this is then where I think a little allegory, just to use the terms of the parable, is kind of fun. As long as I think you know you're doing this, we're not interpreting the parable when we say, now think of Jesus as our neighbor. Think of Jesus as our good Samaritan, okay? Now, I'm not interpreting the parable, but I'm just using the terms of the parable as a way to get in now to how we're rescued from this mess. He became our neighbor in the incarnation. He got down in the ditch with us. He was bloodied by our sins. See, and he then rescued us. And he kind of he meets the punchline of the parable. He frees us from the law so that we can do the law. See, only one who is free of the law, like the Samaritan, can actually do the law.
0: Don in Kansas says, how does the Good Samaritan fit into the so-called third use of the law? Is this to teach us how to live the new Christian life in Christ? Asks Don.
1: Great question. I'm glad he brought it up because that's, I think, you know, remember when you and I did this? We did this on a Sunday evening show a long time ago. I don't know if the archives still exist or whether they've been destroyed or whatever, but we got nasty grams about this because people don't really like to look at it as a law parable. They want to kind of duck to the gospel. But I wouldn't separate uses of the law here. You know, the uses of the law, you can't toggle around, okay, I'm talking third use, not second use, partner. It's just law. It's always just law. What the Spirit does with it depends entirely on the condition of the person who hears it and stuff like that. Certainly it says to us, that, as Christ says, as you've done it to the least of these, it doesn't get more least and lowly than this near-dead guy in the ditch. Nobody wants to touch him. But see, that's Christ incognito, Christ hidden, so that you may serve him. You know, that's part and parcel of what it means to have been freed from the law. You're free to serve now. And the wonderful mystery is that the one who is naked that you clothed, the one you fed, who is hungry, that's Christ. That's Christ incognito, not for your justification, not even really for your sanctification, but for your service. You know, he's the one now whom you serve in your neighbor.
0: So then make it clear, how are we in the same situation, the same predicament, or if you will, as the Samaritan? That is, with no obligation to the law, freed from the law, free now to say, well, fooey with the law, I'm going to help this guy.
1: Yeah, I think you've got it. That's exactly the way to say it, is to hell with the law. That's not the point. There's a guy who needs me, and I'm here, and God has put us together. You see, you don't consult the commandments. You don't say, oh, is this a sin? Is this isn't a sin? Gee, I don't know. What I'm gonna, I better call my pastor before I do anything. I don't know. Maybe there's a book on the shelf from the Christian bookstore to tell me, you know, is this my purpose in life? I don't. You just do it because it needs to be done. See, and that's true freedom. Freedom doesn't worry about these things because there is therefore no condemnation for those who are in Christ Jesus. We are covered with his robe of righteousness, which cannot be sullied. We are priests forever to him, and our priesthood cannot be rendered unclean by getting down and dirty with those in need. See, that's the great stuff about it. That's the gift that he gives us.
0: A frequent guest on this program talks about when Christians live in service of their neighbor, within their vocations, they're going to get their hands dirty. It will mean saying, this is going to be dirty business.
1: That's right. I think Eugene Peterson says that holiness always has dirt under its fingernails. You know, it's down, and it's incarnate again. You know, what is Christ as our neighbor too? He gets down in it with us, you know, down into a sinner's baptism, down into our diseases, and he touches the lepers and all of this stuff. But again, I think if you see the punchline of the parable in terms of the Samaritan, and remember, in the eyes of the synagogue lawyer, this Jesus is asking the synagogue lawyer to identify with the most despicable loser he can think of. He'd love to think of himself as a priest or a Levite or an expert in the law, but the one thing he does not want to be known as is a Samaritan. They call them dogs, you know. And so... so, you know, here it is, the hero of the parable. In order to get the parable, you must identify with the loser of the parable, Samaritan. But what makes him the winner is that he is free in a way that the priest and the Levite are not. And the only way we can be free of the law is to be in Christ. See, and I think that's the key. So this is why I'm nervous when we so quickly go to the gospel in this parable, making Christ the Samaritan and therefore our neighbor. I think it would be better to take it in the way that Jesus delivers it and let the law kind of crank up to that have mercy on me, Lord, point. And then we can go to the one who came to be neighbor to us, to be God with us.
0: Tomorrow, the parable of lost sheep, lost coins, lost sons. About 10 seconds, a brief preview, Pastor Schwarber.
1: A brief lostness. I think the key here will be to take all three of them like a triptych, you know, a three-part picture, and to see what's the same and what's different. And I think we're going to have much to learn about the Father's prodigal love.
0: Pastor Bill Swirl is pastor of Holy Trinity Lutheran Church in Hacienda Heights, California, co-host of a weekly radio show called The God Whisperers, and author of an article in Modern Reformation magazine titled Divine Double Talk and the Parable of the Good Samaritan. 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
1: Hey, give me an hour and I wouldn't have to talk so fast, okay, Todd?
0: Talk to Jeff about that. I don't make the schedule. I'd love to have him for an hour. There we go. Talk to Jeff. He can solve that problem. He already is right now. When we come back, Pastor Stephen Parks is going to be our guest. We're going to respond to another evangelical proof text. This one is used as a proof that God wouldn't command you to do something like turn to the Lord, return to the Lord, unless you were capable of doing it. Does God command us to do things that we as fallen and condemned creatures cannot do? Namely, turn to Him? We'll answer that question on the other side of the break. I'm Todd Wilkin. This is Issues Etc.

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5: My intention is not to invoke the name of Jesus. I want this to be a prayer to the God of our many understandings.
6: We've anointed and consecrated this passageway, so symbolic, when the president-elect passes through here to become the next president of the United States.
7: There's a passage where Paul says, if I stay here and live with you, that's good. If I die and go to heaven, that's better. That's how I feel about this decision.
8: One of the things that was said is that in your religion, you don't take anyone to a doctor. Is that the case?
9: No, that's just not true. It's actually the opposite.
10: I think there's room for two Oprahs. I think if there is a new Oprah, Oprah would be happy that Obama's the new Oprah.
1: Now, if you read through the Gospels, you'll find that Jesus does occasionally repeat himself. A good teacher always will. In fact, they tell you that if you're intent upon teaching something and making it stick, you will repeat it and repeat it and repeat it. You know, the politicians call that talking points. Jesus just calls it good teaching. But does it require that he repeat essentially the same kind of parable three times? I mean, look at this. In the course of one chapter in one of the Gospels, he talks about a lost sheep, a lost coin, a lost son. What's his point? And is it made? This is part three of a five-part series we're doing with Pastor Bill Swirla on interpreting parables. I'm Todd Wilkin. Thanks for tuning us in. Pastor Bill Swirla is pastor of Holy Trinity Lutheran Church in Hacienda Heights, California. He's co-host of the internet radio program called The God Whispers. Bill, welcome back.
11: Good to be back, Todd.
1: Three times. This is repetitive.
11: Is it vain repetition? That's really no, of course, it's not vain repetition. The parable of lostness. Let's just make a big, big title of it, because this is about the parable of the lost. And first of all, let's look at context. Luke chapter 15, starting verse 1, tax collectors and sinners were all drawing close to hear him. and the Pharisees and the scribes, okay, so you got the religious types, were murmuring. And they're saying this man receives sinners and he eats with them. That's, you know, so that's their gripe. Now verse 3 sets the stage. Jesus told them this parable. Who's them? Well, them is the nearest them is the Pharisees and the scribes who are murmuring. So they're the ones that are in his crosshairs. And of course, then the riffraff that's come to hear Jesus are overhearing it and probably loving every minute of this one. This is fun. This is one where Ken Bailey, I think, says that they're just laughing, and he's having a ball with the self-justifying, self-righteous religious types who need no repentance, they think. So now, verse 3, he told them this parable. It's only one parable. Very often our lectionaries mess this up because we get the parable of the prodigal son as an independent unit, and then we get the other two, together on some other Sunday, some other year, whatever. You know, so we tend to divide them, and that's too bad because the text says it's a parable. And so it's not a repetition of three times. It's a setup, I believe. We're kind of limited on time, but let me take you through the setup, okay? You have the lost sheep, the lost coin, and then the lost son. So that's why I call it a parable of lostness. It's a triptych, three stories, one parable. In the parable of the lost sheep, he asks a rhetorical question, you know, which of you having 100 sheep, if he loses one, doesn't go leave the 99 and go find it? You know, the answer truly is probably nobody. You know, it's bad sheep management. You don't leave 99, you know, in the hand to go after a lost sheep is a dead sheep. You just write it off as a dead asset on your tax return and forget about it, you know. But this shepherd's a little crazy. He goes out and he finds it, brings the lost sheep home on his shoulders. So, you know, and you know, it's a commonplace that sheep that wander tend to wander over and over and over again. Most pastors know about this too. And you begin to wonder whether it's worth the effort. You know, this lost sheep, the black sheep, I like to think that sheep is black sheep, the black sheep of the fold there. And he gets the ride home and a party. The shepherd calls together his neighbors and he says, rejoice with me, he throws a party, he found his lost sheep. And then the clincher, I tell you, there will be more joy in heaven over one sinner who repents than over 99 righteous types who need no repentance. Tongue in cheek, no joy over these Pharisees and scribes. You know, there's no partying in heaven over them, but over the riffraff that has come to hear Jesus. But look at the pattern. Lost, seeking, found, return, rejoicing. Right? You with me so far, Todd?
12: Yeah.
11: Yeah, I hope I'm not talking too fast for you. But anyway, so now we got the pattern. Let's just hit the triptych very quickly. Lost coin. Same deal. Woman has 10 coins, loses one. She, you know, which of you wouldn't just turn the house upside down, look under all the cushions, move the furniture, you know, just search out every nook and cranny for the coin? Maybe yes, maybe no. It's a day's wages. I'm not sure it's worth a day's work, huh? You know, you cut your losses here. But this woman does. She's a little nutty. And it's not only so nutty that after she seeks and finds the coin, she calls her neighbors and throws a party, which is probably going to cost more than the coin was actually worth in the first place. So, grace is always like this, you know. It makes the bookkeepers crazy. And again, you know, rejoice with me for the coin which I'd lost is now found, and there's more joy with the angels of God, it says, over one sinner who repents. And so, again, the angels are not too giddy over the Pharisees and the scribes who have no need for repentance, they think. But same pattern, lost, seeking, finding, return, rejoicing. Now we get to the third panel and the real point, lost son. Okay, and now this is a long story, and we don't have time to rehearse the narrative. I love when I preach this because you can preach the details of the narrative. But you've got a man with two sons, and typical of the day, the law of primogeniture, the older son stands to inherit the land, and the younger son inherits money so that he can leave the family home and buy land for himself and establish his own household. And so the younger son tells his old man, drop dead. He says, I want your inheritance now, but the equivalent is, old man, drop dead. I can't wait for you to die. This is ridiculous. And the old man does. Gives both sons what the inheritance that's theirs. So the older son gets the land, the younger son gets the money, and off he goes, and he squanders it. It doesn't say how, it's just that he wastes it, and it's gone. And then then he gets employed by a Gentile, slopping hogs in his pig pen, and about the time pig food, Purina pig chow, starts to look good, you know, he says, I had it better in my father's house. So he constructs a confession and a deal. I've sinned against you, and against heaven and against you. That's a confession and a deal. I'm not fit to be called your son. Make me one of your servants. And off he goes back to dad's house. So, you know, the father sees his son on the horizon, little dot, recognizes his son, runs out to meet him on the road. Bailey points out, Palestinian, or in that Middle Eastern society, totally outrageous for a father to greet a deadbeat son who just told him to drop dead a year or so ago. That boy walks all the way home on his knees and grovels before his father, who probably slaps him publicly. But not this father, runs down the road, he's been looking every day, and embraces the son, kisses him, puts the robe on, and while he's doing all that, he gets his little confession out. I've sinned against heaven and against you. No deal. No time. There's no deal. Not in the father's embrace. Uh-uh. Note in passing, when we confess our sins, it's in the embrace of the father's forgiveness, which always comes before, so there's no transaction there either. And then there's a party, and a calf is slaughtered, and the whole deal. So, and then, of course, the parable shifts to the older son, who's dutifully out in the fields doing his work. Todd, I just question, are you the oldest son in the family?
12: No, I'm actually middle child.
11: Oh, middle child. That explains a little bit, too, I suppose.
12: Yes, middle of five. It explains everything, in fact.
11: Yes, it does. The family systems people would love that. But actually, 80% of clergy are firstborn males, which I am. And so we're the do-gooders, the rule-keepers, the religious types. We maintain the tradition. We keep book on our brothers and sisters. And the older son is true to form. He's out in the field. He smells the barbecue. He hears the music and sends a servant, says, what's going on? Your brother's home. And he's just fuming mad. I mean, he's just hopping mad. The old man goes out to him, too, which, again, is kind of strange that he should go out to his older boy and announces the happy news. Your son was lost, but now he's found. He's, you know, he was dead, but now he's alive. And the older brother's mad, and he says, you know, you never did this for me. I've done everything. I've obeyed every commandment of yours. You know, there's the religion. There's the self-justification. You know, you never so much as killed a goat for me and my friends. But when this son of yours, I think he caught himself, this son of yours comes home, you kill the fatted calf and stuff, and so he even disowns his brother. And the parable ends abruptly. The music starts, the credits roll, and the question at the end is, will the older son join the party? But notice the break in the pattern. Son is lost. No one seeks him. He does come home. Father welcomes him. So the lost, again, is found, but nobody sought him, especially his older brother. And then when he's found, instead of rejoicing, there's begrudging and there's hostility and so the older son who's in is basically out because he doesn't get the joke of grace.
12: Okay, we'll take a break, and when we come back, why does it end this way? Why the twist? I mean, here comes Jesus with establishing this pattern in this parable, this threefold parable of lostness or the lost. And then the last one has a punchline that is unexpected and kind of leaves you hanging. You know, a lot of people watch this program on television. I haven't seen a single episode, Lost. Apparently people, I don't know what happens. People get lost on a desert island. Maybe that's what happens. Kind of a more serious version of Gilligan's Island. No one comes to find them, or maybe they do. Lostness always is a condition in expectation of being found. It's always it's a condition in which there is a deficit. Lost is not being found. What is being found? What is being found in the parables of Jesus when he's talking about the lost? We'll answer that question with Pastor Bill Swirla after this.

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0: Welcome back to Issues Etc. Pastor Bill Swirl is our guest. Part three of a five-part series on interpreting parables, the lostness parables today. Lost sheep, lost coin. We're going to focus here in this last 10 minutes on the lost son, usually called the prodigal son. And we don't use the word prodigal in any other circumstance than in describing this parable. He's lost, he's prodigal, whatever that means, and it's a different parable than the first two. If it is, in fact, as Pastor Swirla has said, a triptych, not three parables, but one parable with an incredible punchline, what's the punchline? And what does it mean to be found when Jesus tells these parables? Bill, you pointed out before the break that this one ends leaving us hanging. It also ends very differently. There is a party, but there's kind of this denouement in which the recipient of this parable is saying to himself, am I at the party or am I standing outside? Is that the point?
1: Well, I think the point around which this revolves is just the outrageousness of grace, grace being of God's undeserved kindness toward the sinner, that God, rather than condemning the sinner, justifies the sinner, that the wayward son is welcomed back as a son and literally is embraced by the Father and is forgiven. And it's this outrageousness, you see, that galls the religious of any sort. All religion hates grace. And I use religion in sort of a capital R naughty sense of the word, religion being all the ways that we try to placate God, try to butter him up, flatter him, cut a deal, transact with him. You know, even the son in the pig pen has a religious notion that is, both sons are religious in this bad sense of the way. The son in the pig pen wants, he's trying to figure out how to earn his way at least back into his father's house as a servant. So that's his deal. But you notice that in the father's grace, the embrace of his grace, I like that, could use that in a sermon, there is no place for a deal. There is no transaction. There's only forgiveness. And the older son, likewise, is keeping book of all the times that he has done the duties of his father. He said, all these years I have served you, I've never disobeyed your command, yet you never have even given me a goat to have a party with my friends. So he's keeping book all these years, as the Pharisees and the scribes were wont to do. It's a religion of bookkeeping, with the expectation that there should be a reward for this commandment keeping. And he's outraged at the prodigality of his father. If anybody's prodigal in this parable, it's the father, whose lavish love just seems to know no bounds of decency. But it welcomes back the smelly, I mean, this kid is smelling with pig droppings. He's been slopping hogs. If you ever hung around a hog farm, you know what I'm talking about. And yet he embraces and kisses this deadbeat kid. And this just galls the older brother, as it always galls the religious.
0: What does it mean in terms of Jesus' parable here? Regardless of which of the parts of the parable we're talking about, what does it mean to be lost? But more importantly, what does it mean to be found, especially when it comes to this last parable where no one goes looking for the kid, and yet the father finds him?
1: Yeah, right. You know, to be lost in the bigger picture of salvation history is to be, like the Catechism says, it's our condition that we're born. We're born lost. We're born into the lostness of Adam's sin and the death that is the result of that. Like our Catechism says in the second article, we are born lost and condemned creatures. And it is Christ who has sought us and found us in his incarnation, found us on the cross where he embraced us in our death, found us in our baptism, wherein he made that salvation personally for us. And all along, see, all of this is by grace, through faith, apart from works. There's no earning, there's no transacting, there's no bookkeeping. And again, the religious older brother in us all hates this because you should earn your way back and you should atone for your sins. You can't just be thrown around this free grace. That's just cheap. It's free. And see, the interesting thing at the end of the parable and why it ends is there's a party going on. And look at the party as that great, grand wedding supper of the Lamb. The big eternal celebration is going on. And who is potentially out? the religious older brother, the commandment keeper. Why? Because he refuses to get the joke and to laugh, share a good laugh at his father's goodness and his mercy. See, and I think there's the sort of the law hook at the end of the parable, aimed precisely at the Pharisees and the scribes, who think they're in but are in danger of missing the party entirely and incurring the just judgment, not of their sins, but of their refusal to believe their father's goodness, to refuse to believe that a sinner can be justified because of the life of another.
0: The father says to the son outside the party, and I think it may be significant that he goes out to him and says, "Don't you understand? Everything I have is yours." What does that mean? What is God saying through this parable of Jesus to me, to you, when he says, "Do you not see that everything I have is yours?"
1: Well, this parable has an interesting dynamic, because God's grace always comes ahead of our receiving it. His forgiveness comes ahead of our confession. The son is forgiven. I mean, the robe is already on his shoulders before he even gets his confession out of his mouth. And the older son is being reminded he has always lived under the good graces of the same kind of father that welcomes a deadbeat brother. A deadbeat son, his brother, back into the home. This is the same grace that extends to him, and everything of his household has always been his by grace, simply for being his son, not for being his good son, not for being his bad son, just for being his son. And he's distorted that. You know, in many ways, that older brother, he hates his father. He hates his father because he refuses to be dealt with in love. Instead, he wants to be dealt with according to the law. And the father is pleading with him, in our terms, Lutheran terms, to be dealt with according to the gospel. This is how you want to live. It's been a gift all along in your life. Before you ever picked up a shovel or a farm implement, you were my son. And this is the kind of father I am for you and for your brother.
0: He says, "You are always with me." And I wonder if this is really kind of the punchline of this parable and of all three parts of this parable. Even if you don't think you were lost, perhaps you have been lost, and yet by my grace, you are always with me.
1: Oh, exactly. Exactly. I mean, he is as lost as his brother. Never mind that geographically he never moved. But he is as lost to his father and in danger of forever, because the parable just tails off here, because the point is the party. And the deep irony, I suppose, or paradox, that the deadbeat son is in on the party and the good son is not, by his own refusal to receive his father's goodness as grace and gift, not as something earned. I love this last verse. It was fitting. This was the right thing to do, to celebrate and be glad, to make merry and be glad for this, your brother. And he corrects him. He said, the son of yours, your brother, don't you dare disown him. He's family. He was dead and he is alive. He is lost and he's found. And if you kind of make the jump, the Jesus leap, don't put Jesus in the parable, but just make the Jesus leap, He is the older brother from all eternity who came to seek us and to drop dead with us, to meet us in the pig pen of our sin and our death. Now, I'm not putting Jesus in the parable. I'm actually using the parable as a springboard to proclaim Jesus. But he's the older brother that actually sought us. See, he restores the pattern to the triptych. And he seeks us out, and he meets us in the pig pen of our sin and death and everything else. And he dies, and he rises and takes us along for the ride. And so he finds us in our death, and he rescues us by dying and rising.
0: Okay, our time is so short, but you've just made a brilliant point. And that is, in essence, Jesus leaves us to rewrite the story with him in it, which is, you're the older son, guys, but look, I'm the older son, too. I'm the substitute. I went out when the younger son left. I went out at the father's behest. I found him. I brought him back. I died on the journey. But I got this son back.
1: He's the one who's always been with the Father from eternity, and all that the Father has is his. I mean, literally. But that's the beauty. I think very often if we try to find like the Jesus figure in the parable and allegorize, we kind of miss the opportunity. I love the way you said it. He's now inviting us now rewrite the parable because a pattern has been broken. But there's an older son who's always been with the Father, and everything that the Father has is his, who kept the commandments of the Father perfectly, and who actually went out and met us in the pig pen. We deadbeats who have literally, you know, shaken our fist at our Heavenly Father.
0: Next time we're going to discuss the parable of the so-called unjust steward with about 10 seconds. What's in store?
1: Oh, unjust steward. You know this one, Todd. This is a parable no one wants to preach on. And I think it's as outrageous as the one we just talked about.
0: Pastor Bill Swirler is pastor of Holy Trinity Lutheran Church in Hacienda Heights, California, co-host of the internet radio program The God Whispers. 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
1: Always a pleasure.
0: Oh, I love it. This is God's sheer grace in Jesus Christ. Now, stay tuned. More Issues Etc. right after the break.

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3: 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They've recently closed due to financial problems. Their assets were managed by Mr. Madoff. The demise of this foundation is important because they were one of the major givers to pro-abortion organizations. Groups like the Center for Reproductive Rights, Planned Parenthood, and the ACLU's Pro-Abortion Project are missing hundreds of thousands of dollars they had banked on to further their radical pro-abortion agendas. Hopefully, more unborn babies and their moms will be protected with less pro-abortion ammunition.
2: Life Issues. 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
6: My intention is not to invoke the name of Jesus. I want this to be a prayer to the God of our many understandings.
7: We've anointed and consecrated this passageway, so symbolic, when the president-elect passes through here to become the next president of the United States.
8: There's a passage where Paul says, if I stay here and live with you, that's good. If I die and go to heaven, that's better. That's how I feel about this decision.
9: One of the things that was said is that in your religion, you don't take anyone to a doctor. Is that the case?
10: That's just not true. It's actually the opposite.
11: I think there's room for two Oprahs. I think if there is a new Oprah, Oprah would be happy that Obama's the new Oprah.
12: Well, I think when we talked about this last time with Pastor Bill Sorley, he said this is a parable no one wants to preach, and it's a parable that if we are honest with ourselves, we don't want to hear either. It just paints too accurate a picture of me. It's a long parable. It's one that is, in many ways, over the top. It's both over the top in its depiction of God's grace, but that's what God's grace is always, over the top. It's also over the top in its depiction of our ingratitude, if we could put it that way. But then again, our ingratitude is pretty ridiculous and over the top as well. And then it ends with the sorest words I guess Jesus ever spoke. Unless you forgive your brother from your heart, so will your heavenly Father treat you, the poor unjust steward. He ends not only poor, but back in debt and in prison and under the obligation of that debt forever. I don't want to end up there, do you? We're going to be talking about the parable of the unjust steward. Pastor Bill Sorley joins us for part four of our five-part series with him on interpreting parables. He is pastor of Holy Trinity Lutheran Church in Hacienda Heights, California. You're listening to Issues Etc. I'm Todd Wilkin. Pastor Swirla also co-hosts the internet radio program, The God Whisperers. Bill, welcome back.
13: Good to be back, Todd.
12: This is a painful one. I mean, it's painful from beginning to end.
13: You've, you threw me a slight curveball as you were doing the introduction. I was looking at Luke 16 and the parable of the dishonest steward, and you were talking about Matthew 18 and the parable of the unforgiving servant. But that's okay. Let's do the unforgiving servant. We may have had our wires crossed here. They're both difficult parables. And as you pointed out, I think this one is even harder to hear, although I think a little easier to interpret. But this is an important one, so we're going to forge ahead, okay?
12: All right. This is my foul, but we'll go ahead and play it on the call that was made. Here is a parable that seems to be over the top. I mean, this is Jesus. Come on. He's exaggerating. God is not like a guy who would forgive someone a debt of the national debt of a medium-sized country. He's not that gracious.
13: Yeah, this is the ultimate bailout, isn't it? It's a timely parable. Let's look at the setup, and the setup is in verse 15 through 20. Jesus talks about going to your brother who sins against you, and then in 18 he talks about the company of disciples, the church, the binding and loosing sins, and the promise that where two or three are gathered in his name, there he is in the midst of them. Peter comes up to him in verse 21, says, "Lord, how many times shall my brother sin against me and I forgive him?" Because he's, you know, kind of thinking about this. Now, if your brother sins against you, you go to him and if he repents, you forgive him. So Peter's kind of doing a little bookkeeping here. And the rabbi said three times. Three times was sufficient. So, three times he sins against you, three times you confront him, he repents, you forgive him. Three is a good lucky number, God's number. And so Peter thinks, okay, I'm going to go to the next good number, seven. So he says, as many as seven times? And Jesus said, I'll see your seven and raise you. 70 times seven. This is a great number play. These are all the divine numbers in the Bible. So 70 times seven. You want to take it literally, 490, good luck counting. But that's not really the point. The point is that there is no limit to forgiveness. And if you put a limit on forgiveness, you do not understand the nature of forgiveness. And this is where the parable now kind of comes in. This parable is about the nature of forgiveness. It's over the top. A servant owes a bazillion dollars. You know, you can do the exchange rate and stuff, but it's an economic crisis beyond measure. And the king, he goes to the king, you know, the king summons him, and he basically pleads for mercy. Lord, have mercy. He makes a deal, be patient, I'll pay you back everything. But it says, out of mercy, the Lord released him and forgave him the debt.
12: Okay, let's pause there for a second. I mean,
13: that's outrageous right there.
12: Well, just sticking with the script as Jesus lays it out, you're right. I mean, the actual exchange rate doesn't make much difference because it's a flubberty-jillion dollars, okay? It's whatever.
13: Exactly.
12: The guy says, be patient with me. All he's asking for is patience. He's just asking for a little more time, and I will pay you back everything. I don't know, but that doesn't sound like it's even possible. This guy's going to need more than patience, isn't he?
13: Yeah, you got to crack a smile. I mean, if you actually do the math and try to figure out what this 10,000 talents is worth, and that's a kind of a variable sum depending on what the exchange rate is. The sentence over that is to basically, you know, have your whole family being sold into debtor's prison until payment is made. But that would be, you know, thousands of lifetimes. It's just not going to happen in this lifetime. So it's absurd at that level. And patience is not called for here. Undeserved kindness is. And he receives it for no good reason. It's very abrupt, you know, when you move to that verse, verse 27, out of pity for him, the Lord of the servant released him and forgave him, loosed him. Yeah, I believe it's the same word that was used above. Yes, it is. It's the same word that is used in Matthew 18, 18 about binding and loosing sin. So it's just an incredible act of grace. And now what happens, the same servant goes out, finds his fellow servant, owes him a couple of bucks. And that contrast, really, you really need to underscore the contrast. A bazillion bucks versus, some chump change, you know, a kind of a bet, you know, maybe a poker debt between two friends. And he demands payment, and he's got his fellow servant by the throat. He's got his fingers wrapped around him, and he hears the same prayer he just uttered to the king. Have patience with me and I will pay you. Now, that's actually a legitimate thing. You know, unlike the other one. I mean, he you know, a little bit of patience. This is like,
12: let me run to the ATM and I can take care of it.
13: Right. Or maybe, you know, let's work out a deal and you know, we'll put me on a payback plan or something. But it's not out of the realm for him to pay back. But verse 30, he refused and he put him in prison until the debt was paid. And the fellow servants are looking on. They know what had happened. Talks all over town about what he'd been forgiven, how this deadbeat had just been let off scot-free, and now he's got his fingers wrapped around the throat of a servant. And so he gets a second summons from the Lord, and this time it's in condemnation.

0: A third round of voting takes place this Saturday, June 20th through Tuesday, June 23rd for president of the Lutheran Church Missouri Synod. If you're a registered voter for the 2026 LCMS presidential election, I strongly encourage you to vote to reelect Issues Etc. regular guest, Pastor Matt Harrison, for a final three-year term. If you're not a voter, please encourage your pastor and your congregation's lay voter to vote for President Harrison. Remember to vote June 20th through the 23rd.
1: The parable, you said the prodigal father, that is, the father is prodigal in his mercy. In this one, there's a similar kind of a thing where we have a prodigal king who's prodigal in his mercy. But there's this chorus of servants in both parables that appear, one with when the party begins, and then in this one, who observe this ungrateful steward or this ungrateful servant, and they go back and they complain to the father. They move the action. This is like high Greek theater here where the chorus is going, uh-oh, something's wrong. They're like chanting, things are going to go very terrible for you.
2: The Greek chorus throws out a yellow card on this one. Absolutely. And what it is, you know, it's kind of the sense of the world is looking on. They want to know, Christian, what it means to be forgiven. What is this discipline of being forgiven? You know, how dare you claim that your sins are entirely forgiven for the sake of another who 2,000 years ago died on a cross outside of Jerusalem? I mean, that's outrageous that you claim that you can stand before an all-holy judge on that terrible day and you know, you know you're guilty on every page of the law, and you fully expect to hear the vindication, the declaration that you're innocent for Jesus' sake. How dare you believe that? And so the world is kind of watching to see, not what are you going to do? And when the one who claims forgiveness goes out and puts his fingers around the throat of a fellow servant over really chump change, the world protests. It said, hey, wait a minute, and rightly so, and rightly so.
1: 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He's pastor of Holy Trinity Lutheran Church in Hacienda Heights, California, co-host of the internet radio program, The God Whispers. 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Click on demand, and right next to the beaming face of Pastor Bill Swirl, you'll find a link to more information on The God Whispers. When we come back, it ends in a pretty dire circumstance. To me, this seems like this parable drives us straight forward to the final judgment, because this guy's not getting out of prison. He's there. And the warning of our Savior is equally dire. Do not expect mercy from your Father. Tremendous, undeserved favor and mercy. Don't expect mercy from your Father if you're unwilling to grant it to your fellow servants. Where does that leave me? Find out after this.

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1: 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Pastor Adam Dietrich, Marlene Dietrich, Pastor James Zhang, Sonia Zhang, Pastor Troy Neuhauer, Julianne Bubeck-Wardenberg, Barbara Salter, Lee Kunkel, Richard Perino, and Richard and Linda Roosh. 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

0: 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Parable of the Ungrateful Servant. Pastor Bill Swirl is our guest. Part four of our series on interpreting parables. He's pastor of Holy Trinity Lutheran Church in Hacienda Heights, California. Okay, where does this leave us? Because that guy is going to be in prison the rest of his life. He's going to rot there forever. And then Jesus says, this is what you can expect too if you trifle with the mercy of God.
1: Tough words. I think one thing we need to remember or make the link to is this is a commentary on the petition of the Our Father, forgive us our trespasses in the same way as we forgive those who trespass against us. You know, the as means in the same way. We dare not ask for forgiveness outside of what we are willing to forgive, other than sheer hypocrisy. Because we translated trespasses instead of debts, forgive us our debts, we miss the connection because this is a direct commentary. And in fact, that summary sentence, if you do not forgive, is exactly what Jesus says on the heels of teaching the Our Father. He isolates this particular petition on forgiveness. A couple of things. I'm just going to enumerate some points that that this parable brings up. First, it puts things into perspective, okay? Our sins against each other that we take oh so seriously, our chump change compared to the debt that we owe before God under the law. You know, we tend to take our what people have done against us. I mean, this is just, I'll never forgive that, you know, as opposed to looking at what we have done against God. And it's the comparison of those two debts, the bazillion-dollar debt versus the poker debt kind of thing. So it puts things into perspective. Secondly, I think this parable is a reminder of why we need crucifixes in every church and why we need constantly to preach to believers, to the converted, the baptized, preach Christ crucified, because we need continually to be reminded of the size of the debt that we've been forgiven and what it cost. You know, this wasn't just, oh, never mind, I'm going to throw, you know, it's not like the government, I'll print more money. This has to be paid. There's a standard, and the standard is paid not with gold or silver, but with the holy, precious blood and innocent suffering and death of the Son of God in the flesh. And I believe this is why we must have crucifixes in the church, so we constantly look at what the price tag is. This is what rescued us. This is what freed us. That first servant was not free to even go out and encounter his fellow servant until he was forgiven. And that freedom came at a great, great cost, the price of the Son of God on the cross for you, you see. And see, when we see that, then our neighbor looks differently, too. He's one for whom Christ died, too. He's one who lives under the grace of the King as well. And we, in turn, are like mirrors that reflect the King's grace to one another. And when we don't, that's unbelief. That's refusal to forgive. Luther had this interesting thing. Remember it in the large catechism on this petition in the Our Father? He says, when I hear my voice forgiving a fellow sinner of their sins, that is as if the voice of God were speaking to me, forgiving me my own. Because forgiveness doesn't come from inside of us. Not from our hearts. Our hearts are a mess. Forgiveness comes from God. It comes from Christ. It comes from God dwelling in us. And if we think it's our forgiveness, like Peter did, metered out seven times, that's it, we're taking over the show. We're being gods. That's not our forgiveness. It's God's forgiveness, and it's endless, and it's boundless. And if it isn't, you and I are both in big trouble.
0: You just made a brilliant point. I wrote down soundbite of the week, but it'll have to wait till next week. because you essentially said, pastors, if you really want your people to continue in the sanctification that flows from God's pity on sinners, God's pity and mercy on sinners, for Christ's sake, if you really want good works out of your people, you better be preaching the cross. Because if you stop preaching the cross, you're giving your people, you're unplugging them from the mercy of God, and they're going to go out and they're going to treat their fellow servants without mercy.
1: We so quickly forget the size of our debt. That's why I see this outrageous parable. He amplifies the debt so big it makes, you know, it makes the current economic crisis and AIG, that looks like chump change. I mean, what we owe before God under the law is almost infinite. It is infinite. I mean, this is just total rebellion against God. We forget that. And we get all outraged at what happens to us, and we cease to remember the outrage that our sins cause before the throne of before the law of God. And therefore the price. You got to know what you're worth. You have to know what your life costs to God, and that is the precious blood shed of Jesus shed on the cross. And so, yeah, I think this is why the believer must always hear the cross, not only for the forgiveness of sins, but a continual reminder of who we are before God. We are justified sinners. So it's an amazing and outrageous act of grace.
0: I think I want you to address something that I think is a common misconception among Christians who think of forgiveness, rightly so, in terms of this parable, as debt. They think, well, okay, in the world of financial debt, it can work in the best of all possible worlds like this. I might get myself in over my head, but then, oh, I can declare bankruptcy, or I can work out a payment plan, but sooner or later I can square myself with my lenders. And then, if I'm really smart, I'll never go into debt again. I'll neither a borrower nor a lender be, and I'll never, ever go into debt again. I've learned my lesson, and my goal now, having been forgiven by Christ, is to never get in hock to him again. How do you respond?
1: Well, you know, yeah, it's an interesting metaphor, because I think bankruptcy is a perhaps it might be a decent metaphor for all of this, because in bankruptcy you're just declaring yourself dead. Yes, I can't pay it back. I'm dead, and you're basically telling your creditors I'm dead, and they got to deal with your debt. See, so it's probably, you know, it's somewhat of a position of freedom. But here's the problem. The old Adam never learns his lesson. There's no lesson to be learned. A sinner can't be reformed, rehabbed. He's a deadbeat. In terms of this parable, the old Adam is a credit deadbeat from the word go. Even if someone were to pay off his credit card, he'd start running a tab again. That's what he does. And the only thing that he can do is literally drop dead in repentance. That is, you know, to die, to be drowned in baptism. And so it's kind of the mistake that we make, that we always make that mistake, that we think that, okay, well, now we're repentant, so now we're learning our lesson, we'll be better. We'll be better. But the fact is, you throw us out into the world in the mix of sinners, and the old Adam starts acting his old self again. We are justified sinners. And we're saints only in Christ, you see. And so that's why Christians need to come together again, look each other in the eye, confess their sins. What do? The first thing we come into church is we admit that we're deadbeats. And again, we're hearing that pronouncement of the King. I pardon you. Your debts are forgiven. Go in peace. We need to hear that over and over again, because if we don't, we're going to turn right around and have our fingers around each other's throats demanding justice.
0: Next time we're going to be talking about, I want to give you a chance to kind of preview what's coming up next in a little more detail. We're going to conclude our series on interpreting parables, and we're going to discuss the parable of the wise and foolish bridesmaids, and we're going to try, if we can, to get the sheep and the goats in there as well. That's a pretty tall order. What's in store next time?
1: Parables of judgment, they're interesting, because they're a reminder that there comes a time when the door is shut. But we're going to look at on whom the door is shut. I think it's kind of surprising.
0: All right. Pastor Bill Swirla is pastor of Holy Trinity Lutheran Church in Hacienda Heights, California. He co-hosts the internet radio program, The God Whispers. 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Bill, thanks for being our guest.
1: It's been great.
0: It's the most uncomfortable thing in the world to be the object of pity. Notice the place in the parable where after he's pled his case, just give me more time. Let's set up a payment schedule. I'll pay you back everything. It's all nonsense, because he's never going to be able to pay it back. Even if he could start making payments, he'd never make a dent. Can you imagine the interest on the kind of debt this guy owes, the interest on the kind of debt you and I owe God? and it just piles up. You can pay off. You never even touch the principal. This is how bad it is. He goes in and he wants patience, but what God gives him is pity. And pity's a dirty word in America. Nobody wants to be the object of pity, pitiful. But that's exactly what God has for us. He pities us poor sinners who owe him everything and who can never pay. We don't want to be objects of pity, but God urges us in this parable, by faith in Jesus Christ, his Son, become an object of my pity. That's what you're seeing with Jesus hanging there on the cross as your substitute. He wouldn't be there if it were not for pity's sake. He's there because God pities you. And all that might be humiliating. Who cares? To be an object of God's pity is to be a recipient of God's mercy. He not only pities us, he gives us what we do not deserve. He frees us from all obligations that we have incurred. Now, we could walk away from that and say, well, I'm never going to go in debt to God again, but we do. And that's why we continue to be, each and every day, objects of his pity in Christ, recipients of his mercy. Next time, we'll conclude our series on the parables. I'm Todd Wilkin. This is Issues, Etc.

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1: Nobody says to the abortion choice crowd, you're not pro-choice because you're not for all choices. You're not for school choice. You're not for tax cut choice. You're only for abortion choice.
2: The only way to explain why every moral, familial, sexual standard that had been there for thousands of years, why they all came under attack at the same time, the only explanation, the gale of satanic force.
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6: It's an interesting passage there from the Apostle Peter, second chapter of his epistle in the New Testament, where he's talking about being submissive to authority. Now, of course, he's writing in the context of the Roman Empire, a government that from time to time was explicitly hostile to Christianity and the message of Christ. But he talks about submission, and he weaves together that discussion of submission with some apostolic thoughts on suffering and ultimately on the suffering of Jesus Christ. How does all that go together? Greetings and welcome to Issues, Etc. on this Wednesday afternoon, July the 3rd. I'm Todd Wilkin. Thanks for tuning us in. After our first hour teaching from Dr. Curtis Giese on submission to authority in 1 Peter chapter 2, we'll look forward to Sunday morning, according to the three-year lectionary, talking with Dr. Carl Fakencher of Concordia Theological Seminary in Fort Wayne, Indiana, about Jesus sending out the 72 in Luke chapter 10. Dr. Curtis Giese is professor of religion at Concordia University, Texas, New Testament editor of the Concordia Commentary Series, and author of the Concordia Commentary on 2 Peter and Jude. Dr. Giese, welcome back to Issues, Etc.
7: Thank you so much. A blessing to be with you.
6: Why did the earliest Christians, having now witnessed the kingdom of God come in Jesus Christ, not simply throw off earthly authority?
7: Well, earthly authority is a gift of God to keep the peace and to establish and to engender order in society. So it's not just the realm of the church is a gift from God through which God works, but he has also established civil authority to keep the peace, to establish order in society. So that is a gift of God to be obeyed, to show respect to as well. And Peter very much voices that in 1 Peter 2, and Paul does as well in 1 Timothy and also Romans 13, describing government as a gift of God to be obeyed.
6: So how would you describe the system of government, or perhaps we should say governments, that the apostles and other Christians were living under at the time that Paul and Peter were writing these things?
7: This was under Roman rule. Rome dominated society at that time, the civilized world, and the emperor had ultimate power. Some of the emperors were quite good and enlightened in the way that they ruled. Others were not. A lot of writing the New Testament took place when Nero was in power. Now, in the early years of Nero, he was quite enlightened, as he was guided by the philosopher Seneca, was quite an upright ethical person. But later in his career, Nero became very negative and oppressive in the way that he dealt with people, indeed Christians. He instituted some oppression against Christians. And in spite of the way that Nero was at times, the authors of the New Testament very much emphasized submission to government, even when it could be oppressive at times. And Peter and Paul do refer to situations of oppression, and nonetheless, it's better to suffer under authority rather than to rebel, because as mentioned, both Peter and Paul referred to civil authority as a gift of God.
6: And perhaps we should note that both Peter and Paul had personally suffered under earthly authorities for the sake of the proclamation of Jesus Christ.
7: Oh, indeed. For example, in the book of Acts, chapters 4 and 5, I believe it is, when the apostles, including Peter, are arrested by the Jewish authorities, they are threatened by the authorities, and Peter says that although that they respect that authority, they must obey God rather than men. So there was a limit stated there, but nonetheless, throughout their lives, they did show an utter respect for civil authority and nonetheless suffered oppression because of that.
6: It strikes me that Peter's words here in some way reflect what Jesus tells Peter. I think it's at the end of John's gospel about what lay ahead for him personally. Jesus predicts that Peter will personally suffer as one who is an apostle.
7: Indeed, Jesus said that Peter would suffer, and it appears that it refers to crucifixion. Tradition indicates that it may have been upside-down crucifixion that Peter suffered, and that was assumedly at the hands of Roman authorities. But here in 1 Peter chapter 2, Peter encourages respect for authority, even to the extent of suffering under that, very much prefers that rather than rebelling against authority. Peter says here in 1 Peter chapter 2, "For what credit is it if when you sin and are beaten for it, you endure? But if when you do good and suffer for it, you endure, this is a gracious thing in the sight of God. For to this you have been called," and here Christ is brought up, "because Christ also suffered for you, leaving an example so that you might follow in his footsteps. He committed no sin, neither was deceit found in his mouth. When he was reviled, he did not revile in return. When he suffered, he did not threaten, but continued entrusting himself to him who judges justly." So the suffering of Christ and his submission is brought up as an example that at some times we may suffer something negative and oppressive, but that joins us to the suffering of Christ. As a Christian in this world, we often live under the shadow of the cross, and that may include the disadvantage of suffering under a civil authority. Christ did, and sometimes we are joined to his suffering in this life.
6: How does Peter describe in this section the purpose of earthly government?
7: He says in 1 Peter chapter 2, verse 13, he says, "Be subject to the Lord's sake for every human institution, whether it be to the emperor supreme or to governors as sent by him to punish those who do evil and praise those who do good. For this is the will of God, that by doing good you should put to silence the ignorance of foolish people." So here, Peter very much establishes that civil authority is established by God. It is the will of God that we should obey and pay respect to civil authority. And also here, Peter is concerned about the reputation of Christianity in the Roman world. And says, as mentioned, that by doing good, you should put to silence the ignorance of foolish people. And just in verses before that, he voices his concern about the reputation of Christians in the civil realm in the Roman world when he says in chapter 2, verse 12, "Keep your conduct among the Gentiles honorable, so that when they speak against you as evildoers, they may see your good deeds and glorify God on the day of visitation." So Peter very much echoes what Paul says as well, that civil authority is a gift of God. It is intended to keep the peace and punish evildoers and reward those who do good as well.
6: Then what does Peter mean when he says those words, "live like people who are free"?
7: It is a gift of God that we are freed from the accusation of the law. Christ has fulfilled that for us, so we are free as a result of what Christ has done. But it is inappropriate to use our freedom as a license to do evil or not to respect the authority that God has established or to neglect our various vocations in life that God has given us, because in our vocations, we act out our faith. We carry out our faith and show the gifts that Christ has given us. We've been given various vocations such as father, mother, sister, brother, our career, neighbor, and so on. And it would be rejecting our faith not to carry that out. So although we've been given freedom, nonetheless, we live as servants of God to serve in the various vocations that we've been given, because that is how we carry out our faith in the civil realm to respond to the gifts that God has given us. So although we've been given freedom by what Christ has done for us, we nonetheless live as servants in this civil realm because that is the way that faith is carried out.
6: Peter says these three things, and I wonder how they belong together. Near the end of the section, he says, honor everyone, love the brotherhood, fear God. How do those three go together?
7: Those seem to summarize what he says in the section, but also elaborates a little bit more. When he says, honor everyone, that is to show respect, act with others in a kindly way, whether it's people in the church or people outside the church in the civil realm, act with kindness and be a servant to them as we carry out our vocations as well. So it's a very general, broad statement. Just before this, Peter had spoken about civil authority, but also about concern about your conduct in society in general. But then he goes on to specify our conduct with people in the Christian faith. Love the brotherhood. There, the term used for love is the sacrificial agape love. We have received the blessings of the sacrifice, what Christ has given for us. As a result, we are moved and motivated to respond in kind, to show the love for others here in the church of what Christ has done for us. And there, that term brotherhood, it means both brothers and sisters in the Christian faith. So as we receive the gift of Christ, so also we respond in showing that sacrificial care and love to those within the church. And then it goes on to speak about fear God. Luther, in the Small Catechism, as he elaborates on the commandments, he begins by saying we should fear and love God so that we, and he responds and he continues in certain ways in elaborating on the commandments. James, for example, speaks about God as the one who can both save and destroy, so we remember who God is and that he indeed can punish as well as save. And we respect God and acknowledge who he is, but especially his preponderance for his gift of grace, his will and preference to save. And then honor the emperor. So just as Christians acknowledge civil authority as the gift of God, here in this particular context, Peter encourages his readers to honor the emperor. The emperor is the one who is ultimately in authority in the Roman Empire, and to give proper respect, honor, and obedience to that Roman emperor. So these statements summarize what he says in the section, but also expand just a little bit as well.
6: We're talking with Dr. Curtis Giese of Concordia University, Texas, about 1 Peter chapter 2 and submission to authority. I would like a contrast of the apostles' words there. Fear God, honor the emperor. We'll get that right after the break.

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5: Welcome back to Issues Etc. I'm Todd Wilkett. On this Wednesday, July the 3rd, we're talking about submission to authority in 1 Peter chapter 2 with Dr. Curtis Giese. Dr. Giese, the apostle there says, "Fear God, honor the emperor." And I would like you to contrast those two, especially kind of given the human context in which the emperor was it. There was no one to whom he was accountable. What would you say about that contrast of those two?
6: We appropriately have fear before God because we utterly stand as sinners, as lawbreakers before God, and he is the ultimate authority, the one who has ultimate power. So the fact that we stand as sinners, condemned before him, deserving his eternal punishment, certainly and rightly engenders fear in us, as he is the one who holds ultimate power. But we give thanks that he is the one who has shown such grace to us by sending his Son, Christ, who lived sacrificial life for us, died for us on the cross, and rose victoriously again. So we're thankful that gospel, his grace, has the upper hand in what he has done. Nonetheless, a fear is appropriate before God. Now, as for honoring the emperor and respect before him, the emperor has been given civil authority by God, so it's appropriate that we have, to some extent, a fear before civil authority because they have the power of the sword, to the power to uphold laws. It's appropriate that we show appropriate respect to the emperor as a servant of God to punish evildoers, but that authority has been given by God to that emperor, to anyone in civil authority. Jesus also indicates that in his conversation with Pontius Pilate when he says to him, "You would have no authority unless it had been given to you by God." But Jesus nonetheless suffers under that civil authority and as he acts in his saving role.
5: How should we understand rightly Peter's reference to servants?
6: This office, this institution of master and servant is one that existed in the Roman world. In no place does Paul or Peter encourage or approve of slavery or role of servant, but nonetheless that institution existed. And Christianity was not one of encouraging social revolution, but rather to transform relationships and to transform those situations that did exist. So in Ephesians 6, Paul encourages masters to be kind to their servants, and also servants to obey their masters. And that's what Peter speaks about here as well. So Paul and Peter encourages rather than revolt, rather be submissive to the institution that had existed, although, as mentioned, and nowhere does Paul or Peter specifically approve of or encourage the situation of slavery.
5: So those who have, and many often have, said that these references to slavery or servitude that are spoken of, especially in terms of obedience and submission in the New Testament, are either tacit or explicit approval of servitude and slavery in all of its forms, even to the most heinous kind of forms that we witness in American history. How would you respond to that?
6: Yeah, Paul very much speaks against any oppression within that institution of masters and servants. That is not to be the case. So anything like that. So also in government, although God has given the institution of government, it's not his will that governments be oppressive and do evil as well. So also when slavery did exist, it'd be against the will of God that any oppression take place. And certainly it would be the situation in 19th century United States as well, that would be against the will of God that oppression or mistreatment would take place within that.
5: What is the relationship then between Christian suffering and submission to authority that Peter's laying out here?
6: There's a bit of a tension there. God has established civil authority, but yet submission to that authority may include oppression and suffering at times. But that then puts us in the situation of Christ as we live under the cross, as once again Peter speaks about following the example of Christ. He suffered oppression under civil authority. He endured oppression under a situation of injustice. And Peter would rather see a suffering instead of rebellion, once again, because that joins us with the suffering of Christ, that puts us under the shadow of the cross to live in this world, even in a situation of injustice, as Christ did for us.
5: So it sounds as though the norm, really, and maybe history has proven this in abundance, that the norm for the Christian, being both in yet not of the world, is to live kind of in a state of conflict where the government will be, we will be necessarily submitting to government, but it won't be a perfect world. We won't be able to do this always with a completely clear conscience. We will sometimes have to suffer because we can't obey everything the government says.
6: There's definitely a situation of tension as Christians live in this world, as we live in the two realms or two kingdoms that God has established for us to take care of his people, to take care of his world. Indeed, in obeying civil authority, sometimes we may suffer something negative as we do that. So indeed, there may be discomfort in that tension of acknowledging and obeying and respecting civil authority, but yet that puts us in a situation of disadvantage. But again, that makes us resemble Christ and follow his example of suffering rather than rebelling, as Christ lived for us, suffered and died, but rose again. So indeed, there is a tension there that exists for Christians, that we put ourselves in a situation of experiencing negative consequences in obeying God's authority.
5: We mentioned this briefly before, but if you would go into some more detail about how Peter and the other apostles demonstrate their understanding of earthly authority by how they either submit or, in some cases, refuse to obey in the New Testament accounts.
6: A great example of how the apostles viewed the gift of civil authority also appears in Romans 13, and I'll just read a portion of that and elaborate. There Paul says, "Let every person be subject to the governing authorities, for there is no authority except from God, and those that exist have been instituted by God. Therefore, whoever resists the authority resists what God has appointed, and those who resist will incur judgment. For rulers are not a terror to those who do good, but bad. Would you have no fear of the one who is in authority? Then do what is good, and you receive approval, for he is God's servant for your good. But if you do wrong, be afraid, for he does not bear the sword in vain. For he is the servant of God, an avenger who carries out God's wrath on the wrongdoer. So we very much see what the position of the apostles is. Peter here, Paul, speaking about civil authority, those in government as a gift of God for keeping peace, for punishing evildoers, for encouraging good, to reward those who do good, and yet to punish those who do bad. This is a hand of God. They are servants of God in the civil realm to keep the civil order, are to be supported also with our prayers. So Timothy, when Paul writes to Timothy in chapter 2, here we see another high description, a positive description of those in authority, where Timothy says, I urge you then, first of all, that requests, prayers, intercession, and thanksgiving be made for everyone, for kings and all in authority, that we may live peaceful and quiet lives in all godliness and holiness. And he goes on to speak how this is God-pleasing. So the apostles describe those in civil authority as very important servants of God to be obeyed, respected in their roles and what they do.
5: I would also cite, and if you would go into a little more detail, on the example of Paul, who makes use of his rights as a Roman citizen to appeal a case and spends a lot of time interacting with civil authorities and at the same time finding opportunity to do what he does as an apostle, which is proclaim Christ.
6: Mm-hmm. Yeah, during his missionary journeys, Paul suffered a lot, often at the hands of those who opposed them, either groups that are not associated with a government, sometimes at the hands of those in government. And at times, he would pull out the Roman citizen card. Often at times, you'd expect him to do it before, but when he's about to be whipped or the like, he brings out that. So he uses that aspect of civil establishment, civil authority, to aid him in that situation. So although his main emphasis was proclamation of the gospel, so in the matter of that vertical right-hand kingdom realm, the realm of the church, that was his emphasis. Nonetheless, he lived in this world with a civil establishment as well, and he had the blessing of Roman citizenship, and he would bring that out at times to his advantage, but it was to his advantage to help him in that proclamation of the gospel. Paul was one who lived in the two realms and two kingdoms and would occasionally bring out that Roman citizenship card to his advantage. So, yeah, very important to note that.
5: Dr. Curtis Giese is our guest. He's New Testament editor of the Concordia Commentary Series and author of the Concordia Commentary on 2 Peter and Jude. We're talking about submission to authority in 1 Peter chapter 2. When we come back, if Christ is the ultimate example of suffering under authority, what about the apostles?

0: Nadia Bolz Weber calls for a sexual reformation in her latest book, Shameless. How does her reformation compare with the truths rediscovered during the 16th century Reformation? I've written a review of Shameless in the latest Issues Etc. journal. 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In the Wittenberg Trail feature, Pastor Andrew Abraham details his journey from Catholic priest to Lutheran pastor. 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
0: Thanks to the following congregations for standing with us by joining the Issues Etc. 300. Redeemer Lutheran, Mandeville, Louisiana. Calvary Lutheran, Elgin, Illinois. St. Paul Lutheran, Indianapolis, Indiana. Our Redeemer Lutheran, Cedar Falls, Iowa. Grace Lutheran, McPherson, Kansas. Emmanuel Lutheran, Dearborn, Michigan. St. Paul Lutheran, Chatfield, Minnesota, Divine Savior Lutheran, Divine, Texas, Trinity Lutheran, Mount Vernon, Washington, Lamb of God Lutheran, Papillion, Nebraska, Zion Lutheran, Gravelton, Missouri, and Mount Calvary Lutheran, Pittsburgh, Pennsylvania. 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We're talking with Dr. Curtis Giese about submission to authority in 1 Peter chapter 2. I'm Todd Wilkin. This is Issues Etc. As we approach Independence Day here in the United States, we're thankful for those who exercise the vocation of soldier, and LCMS Ministry to the Armed Forces is committed to serving those who serve. Learn more about their great work at lcms.org/armedforces, lcms.org/armedforces. Dr. Giese, the Apostle has been speaking here of Christ as the ultimate example of suffering under authority. Can we then see the apostles themselves as secondary examples of the same thing?
5: Christ is the one who is the ultimate suffering servant, and the words of 1 Peter 2 include some direct quotes from Isaiah 53 that speaks of Christ as a suffering servant who took on our sins, who suffered in our place, who suffered injustice for us. Any human, whether the apostles Peter, Paul, or we, our suffering that we endure is in no way to try to equal Christ, but rather we live in the shadow of the cross, responding to what Christ has given for us. Indeed, Peter and Paul suffered at the hands of governing authorities, but they were following Christ's example, as also we do as well. So we are blessed by Christ's sacrifice for us, that he suffered injustice, and we are moved to do the same if necessary as well.
0: Is it any coincidence, Dr. Giese, that both Peter and Paul, both who of whom give us this parallel admonition about submission to authority, ultimately die under that authority? They are executed in their various ways by the Roman authorities.
5: Yes, it is an interesting coincidence that the same happened to them. They would follow the example of Christ even to the point of rather than rebelling, but rather submitting. They considered themselves privileged to suffer for Christ. Paul stated that often, the honor of following in that example. And they went the extent of even giving up their lives, as was the case of virtually all the apostles, as well as Christian tradition, and some of those martyrdoms are included in the Bible, of the apostles suffering martyrdom because of what they proclaimed. So rather than giving up the proclamation, they continued that, and they respected civil authority and nonetheless, but that went even to the point of dying under civil authority, and they preferred to do that, to suffer that injustice, rather than to give up the Christian proclamation. So it indeed was an attention there. They stated great respect for civil authority, yet suffered under civil authority, but this was following in the steps of Jesus Christ as well, the ultimate suffering servant, but his suffering was sacrificial and paid for our sins and worked our salvation. And Peter and Paul consider them blessed to be under the shadow of the cross and to suffer on behalf of the Christian message as well.
0: So is it too much to say that Christians are to submit to earthly authorities regardless of what kind of government under which they live?
5: The Bible does not specify a certain type of government, and various types of governments can be oppressive. Virtually every government has beneficial things to keep the peace in many ways, to build roads, to encourage various things. So any government can have aspects of benefit and oppression, and Christians are highly encouraged to submit and obey to the governing authorities because civil authority is from God. As mentioned in the book of Acts, when Peter is confronted with not obeying God and the Christian message, he said, ultimately, we must obey God rather than men, but there's an extremely high threshold for that because, as mentioned, both Peter and Paul submit to governing authorities even to the point of suffering persecution and death from them. So they both very much emphasized and respected the blessing of civil authority and the necessity to obey.
0: Is there ever a time when earthly authorities should be overthrown? I'm not talking about civil disobedience, the kind that we can say has a long history from the apostolic time to now, but I'm talking about Christians actively participating in getting rid of their form of government.
5: The fact that civil authority is a gift of God and to be obeyed, that is to be at the forefront of the mind of a Christian. The apostles wrote in times of oppression when the Roman emperor could be quite harsh against Christians. We keep that very much in the forefront, that civil authority is a gift from God and to be obeyed and tolerated even in the situation of oppression, and very much the preference of Christians when everyone must oppose any aspect of government is to do it in a peaceful, rightful way of voting, of voicing oneself in proper, peaceful means. That is very much the preference. As Peter states, obey God rather than man. So that is to be kept in the forefront, and it's hard to imagine many situations where Christians would actively revolt against a government, because we have that example of Peter and Paul supporting the emperor even under an oppressive situation.
0: There have been examples of Christians who have in one form or another participated in what could be called at least attempts to overthrow if not the government, then I'm thinking about Dietrich Bonhoeffer.
5: Yes.
0: And an attempt to rid the government of Adolf Hitler in Nazi Germany. How should we look at those things? It obviously was not cut and dried for Bonhoeffer himself, but
5: indeed,
0: how should we look at those things elsewhere where clergymen or theologians or Christians actively took part in organized resistance?
5: That's a situation of great tension. As you said, it is not cut and dried whatsoever. In the God-given task of respecting civil authority and submitting to them, one must keep that in mind. And yet Hitler was incredibly oppressive and evil, killing millions of Jews. Dietrich Bonhoeffer knew that. So he acted according to his conscience. Yet there was the added matter that he was clergy. His emphasis was working in the kingdom of the church. And yet he moved more so to acting in the civil realm in a way to overthrow Hitler. So it's a situation of great tension and conflict, and he acted according to his conscience. So it's difficult to say anything cut and dried about that situation. But he acted according to his conscience as he saw fit, but again, not cut and dried.
0: So Americans, we tend to think of authority as at best a necessary evil, or at worst kind of a wrongful imposition on our individual freedoms or our independence. How would you correct this view?
5: As Christians today view government, sometimes we look at whatever party is in control and may state, may view agreement, may voice agreement, may voice disagreement. But regardless of which party is in control, it's appropriate that we remember that also this civil authority is a gift of God and does much good for keeping order, for encouraging various aspects of society, for building roads, for encouraging business, and so on. And in its God-given role of doing such things, it is to be respected regardless of whether in certain aspects we agree with it or not. So Paul and Peter view that authority as a gift to be respected rather than something than to be looked down upon as something that is outside of what is good for us. In this day and age, it's still appropriate, just as Peter and Paul, to consider civil authority a beneficial thing and to look positively upon it.
0: I think we look at the both New Testament history and then the history of Christians under oppressive governments, even governments that would have outlawed the church, in essence. I'm thinking here about various forms of communism. And yet, the gospel has thrived and sometimes even flourished in such circumstances of active oppression by governmental authorities. What are your thoughts there, Dr. Giese?
5: It's amazing how that happens, how Christians live in that tension of respecting government, even a communist government that is oppressive, and yet they are faithful to their calling as Christians in that realm of the church. When Christianity is oppressed, it's amazing how it often flourishes as well. In my time as a student, I studied in Germany for a time, and that was during the time of the Iron Curtain. And I spent some time in East Germany, came to know some families, developed some friendships there, and I was also in communist Poland. And as I spoke with Christians there, as I saw them in their lives in the church, they were happy and joyful and very glad to proclaim the message of Christ, although they lived in fear at times as to what that would mean. Sometimes Christians would be oppressed under those regimes, but they were wonderful. They are wonderful people, and it was an honor to come to know them. I had the opportunity firsthand to see the joy of Christ in an oppressive situation. So I give thanks to God for the great blessings that Christians have in spite of context of an oppressive government at times.
0: So there you are, a free citizen of the United States, where even in this day, there are no true restrictions on what Christians can say. There are certainly attempts as to how Christians comport themselves in the public square, but what insight did you gain going as a free American Christian into that environment and seeing your brothers and sisters in Christ who simply could not enjoy those kinds of freedoms?
5: I was amazed, and I give thanks for their boldness, their courage. I saw Christ at work in these beautiful people. I saw them courageous in being willing to meet, and often with the knowledge that they said to me that there were often, they suspected spies among them who would hear the message, but yet they were bold in their conviction of who they were blessed in Christ to speak about Christ's blessings. They were bold to hear the pastor as he proclaimed the mercy of Christ, as the pastor would

0: A third round of voting takes place this Saturday, June 20th through Tuesday, June 23rd for president of the Lutheran Church Missouri Synod. If you're a registered voter for the 2026 LCMS presidential election, I strongly encourage you to vote to reelect Issues Etc. regular guest, Pastor Matt Harrison, for a final three-year term. If you're not a voter, please encourage your pastor and your congregation's lay voter to vote for President Harrison. Remember to vote June 20th through the 23rd.
1: People who were under an oppressive regime, and there I saw people just like that, beautiful people whom I had an honor of coming to know.
0: On the other side of the break, we're going to talk about why the Apostle Peter ends this admonition on submission to authority with some of the clearest, most beautiful gospel there is in all of Scripture. Stay tuned.

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3: We're talking about submission to authority in 1 Peter chapter 2. Dr. Curtis Giese is our guest, professor of religion at Concordia University, Texas. Dr. Giese, after his words about submission to authority and suffering, kind of woven in there, the Apostle Peter ends this admonition with some of the most beautiful gospel in the New Testament. Why does he do that?
5: It is beautiful, and you're referring to 1 Peter 2, especially starting at verse 24 and then 25. I'll just read that and elaborate that. He said, "He himself bore our sins in his body on the tree, that we might die to sin and live to righteousness. By his wounds you have been healed, for you were straying like sheep, but now return to the shepherd and overseer of your souls." And that is very much looking back, quoting parts of Isaiah 53, speaking of Christ as a suffering servant. There Peter emphasizes, reminds them of what they have received as the gift of Christ. He suffered on their behalf. He died for their sins. He was the one who took their sins upon them. So he reminds them they are Christ's. They are his. They are safe in him. And they bring that identity as they live in the civil realm. And even if they must suffer oppression, they are safe in Christ.

0: They have that identity, that assurance, that salvation, and nothing can separate them from the love of God that is in Christ Jesus our Lord. Even if they must suffer some sort of persecution, Christ has suffered that already for them, and that suffering is not the last word, but that they are under the shepherd who died for them, rose for them, and who always will take care of them. So that blessing, that a proclamation of the gospel, is to give them comfort in any situation that they bear the gifts of Christ upon them.
1: Do you think he is doing that precisely in anticipation of his audience's own suffering that they would undergo?
0: That's very likely the case. He notes aspects of suffering that they are experiencing at that point of time, and he is not blind to the fact that likely there will be more. So he is preparing them for that. But in what they'll experience, that's not the last word. They are safe. They have the blessings of Christ who went that way before them, and that suffering would not be the last word. But rather, they are those who have been called out of darkness into his wonderful light, and that's the last word, and that's the blessing that they have in Christ.
1: Describe some of the tensions and conflicts that we as Christians face here in our country in remaining submissive to authority and yet obedient to God at the same time.
0: We certainly recognize that all civil authority is a gift of God. And again, to respect and obey civil authority to the great extent and to the point that we must obey God rather than people. So again, there's a very high threshold of always obey, respect, and submit. There are some instances where Christians in this day and age are conscience-bound to say, I cannot agree. For example, matters of life, where a government may, for example, abortion, where life is not respected, where life is done away with, sadly, in a mother's womb. And there's a tension that although Christians respect government there, a Christian must speak out and voice oneself and stand up for life. So there are indeed instances where Christians feel a tension and must say, regarding government stance, I cannot agree with that, and I must speak out for that, and I must stand up for what is right in the eye of God rather than what government says in a particular instance. So there are tensions and points at which Christians say, I cannot obey and simply submit in this area but must speak out.
1: How would you respond to someone who says, look, as long as they're not telling me I can't preach or hear the gospel, I'm not going to get worried about this. You know, if they want to tell me I have to bake the cake for the gay wedding, or if they want to tell me that, you know, my tax dollars do have to go pay for the slaughter of the unborn, whatever the case may be, as this kind of reductionist, as long as they're not coming into church and dragging pastor off to prison, I'm not going to worry about this. How would you respond to that?
0: Yeah, that is a very narrow and, if I will, self-centered view of how government can be oppressive. But there are also matters of policy that can affect the entirety of society where government can be oppressive. And it's appropriate for Christians just not to think about how immediately government action may affect oneself and only look there, but also how it affects how Christians are treated in general, how Christianity is treated. So there are broader things that a Christian must look at and speak out when there is injustice against Christians as well. So it's not just immediate effects upon self, but upon Christians in a broader sphere and how they may be negatively impacted as well.
1: And it does go back to that live as people who are free, because if we are free, and I'm speaking here then in the civil sense, as Americans, we are free to raise our voice about these things and to petition government about these things. It would seem to follow that we are obligated to exercise that freedom on behalf of our neighbor.
0: Indeed. Just as Peter says, love the brotherhood, their part of loving the brotherhood is to speak on behalf of Christians who are oppressed in various situations where the government might be overstepping what is appropriate, where it infringes upon matters of faith. they're loving the brotherhood against, and that word love is a sacrificial love. So then we sacrifice our comfort levels, go beyond our immediate personal comfort or personal situation, but to speak on behalf of those who might be oppressed by an oppressive government against Christians, and also to speak on behalf of those who cannot speak for themselves, such as the unborn. It's appropriate to use, it's necessary to use our freedom to voice against various situations of government that might go beyond what's appropriate, what God has established for their role.
1: Finally, then, as a way of summary, how do Christian freedom and submission to authority relate to one another?
0: Yeah, a Christian is free to act in the civil realm and what is appropriate, as we've been called in our various vocations, yet respecting civil authority as it's a gift of God. We serve in the various ways in our communities, respect government and so on, but in matters where we must obey God rather than people, occasionally we need to say that in this way, in the civil realm, government may have gone beyond what's appropriate. So we respect government as a gift of God, use our freedom to serve in our various vocations, and there is a tension at times between the two realms, the two kingdoms, but that is a situation as we live on this side of eternity.
1: Dr. Curtis Giese is professor of religion at Concordia University, Texas. He is New Testament editor of the Concordia Commentary series and author of the Concordia Commentary on 2 Peter and Jude. Dr. Giese, thank you very much.
0: Thank you so much.
1: You can find out more about Dr. Giese's Concordia Commentary on 2 Peter and Jude at our website, issuesetc.org. 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In the next hour, we'll be looking forward to Sunday morning, according to the 3-year lectionary, with Dr. Carl Fikancher, talking about Jesus sending out the 72 in Luke chapter 10. So it's not foreign to God that we should suffer under authority. We have been given the example of Christ. More than an example, it's a means by which Christ came to exercise his divine authority in this world of human authority, an authority to lay down his life and to take it up again for our sakes and to give the forgiveness of sins. I'm Todd Wilkin. Stay with us.
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0: When you hear the term homeschooling, well, for a lot of people, that almost immediately carries kind of a fringe impression, doesn't it? Maybe some very well-meaning parents, precocious children, children who do turn out to be really rather well-educated, but the myth, perhaps, is that they're poorly socialized. Now, if you have some of those mythical ideas about homeschooling floating around in your mind, it's hard to avoid them the way that the culture treats homeschooling. We hope to dispel some of those and educate ourselves a little better on homeschooling in the course of this first hour of Issues Etc. Greetings and welcome. We are coming to you live from the studios of Lutheran Public Radio in Collinsville, Illinois. I'm Todd Wilkin. Thanks for tuning us in. We're going to do a little homeschooling 101 with Cheryl Swope here in the first hour of the program. In the second hour, we'll turn to the subject of some sexual abuse charges. We should say further sexual abuse charges filed against Bill Gothard, formerly of the Institute of Basic Life Principles. Sarah Pulliam Bailey of the Washington Post will join us to talk about that. She's written a story for the Post recently on that. And then it's Christ in the Old Testament, Isaiah chapter 43. Pastor Brian Ketchelmeyer will be our guest. Joining us to talk about homeschooling 101, Cheryl Swope. She's a regular guest. She has homeschooled her two children. She's a lifetime board member of the Consortium for Classical Lutheran Education, author of the book Simply Classical, and co-author of a new publication, Eternal Treasures, Teaching Your Child at Home. Cheryl, welcome back to Issues Etc.
1: Thank you very much.
0: Many people think about teaching their kids at home, and home for them is not geared toward a learning environment. It's the place where everybody unwinds and lets their hair down. So they have a hard time picturing what school at home is going to look like on a day-to-day basis. Can you paint us a realistic picture of what it's like to homeschool on a typical day?
1: Realistically, I think the first thing to know is that homeschooling parents are not super parents. So it really is a challenge, like you said, to have that same nurturing home environment and keep it relaxed and loving, and yet give it the structure that's necessary to get some things accomplished academically. So a typical day is going to be different for every family, of course, but often families will start with some sort of morning devotion time. The nice thing about homeschooling is that you have the time to do that. You don't have the rushing out the door to go to school, so you can start the day that way. Parents do a lot of different things. Many Lutheran homeschoolers will use the Lutheran service book. Sometimes, often, a pastor is the father, or the father is a pastor, and he will lead those devotions perhaps before he goes to his office. But some sort of setting the tone for the day is common among Christian homeschoolers. From there, many families will tackle the hardest subjects like math or Latin, or tackle the things that need one-on-one attention like reading instruction. And many families will try to get finished with the hardest things by lunchtime because it's hard to corral everybody back after lunch. And so then the afternoons, again, differ by family. Some families will use outside activities like music or gymnastics or any kind of get-togethers or even just appointments, or others will allow their children to kind of explore interests in the afternoons. Sometimes families can group their children in the afternoons for history or science, things that don't have to be taught individually.
0: So people look at that. That's kind of the typical day. Expand out from there, because we're so structured in the public school system you've got your school year, you've got your semesters, you've got your summer vacation, you have your time off. And then you get through elementary school in 6 years, you get through middle school in 3 years, and you get through high school in four. Does that kind of go by the wayside a little bit, either accelerated or slowed down, depending on the circumstance, when you're teaching your kids at home?
1: It's hard to represent all homeschooling families, honestly. There are so many different ways and different approaches. The one I'm the most familiar with lately is through Memoria Press, because they were the ones who embraced Simply Classical in our special needs curriculum. So I've become very familiar with the Memoria Press model. they actually do keep to that sort of general schedule, like you're describing, because the families who homeschool through Memoria Press use the same curriculum that Highlands Latin School, an acclaimed school in Louisville, Kentucky, and beyond, use. So there is a pre-K and a K and a 1 and a 2 and so on all the way through high school. So you do have that same framework. It depends on the curriculum that a family chooses, though.
0: You had, for your latest publication, you had Pastor Matt Harrison write the foreword. And he is a great proponent of both something you just mentioned, classical education, and also of homeschooling. They kind of go very nicely together. He actually quotes Jesus in the preface to the book, where he says, "The truth will set you free." And he talks a bit about a liberal arts education. What is that insight that's so important for homeschoolers to have?
1: Well, first I have to make a correction. I didn't have Pastor Harrison write the foreword. I asked him, and he generously wrote the foreword. And I was so grateful to him for doing that, because we wanted the synod to officially approve Lutheran homeschooling as a viable option for families. For some families, and I know I'm getting off the topic for a moment, but some families have children with special needs like mine, and they can't attend Lutheran schools. Others simply choose it as a natural extension of their vocation as parents. And we hadn't really had formal approval from Synod until this book, Eternal Treasures, came out. So we really appreciated Pastor Harrison taking the time to do that. I think it was either on the way to the Wittenberg Project or on the way back from Germany that he penned this. So anyway, with that little correction, yes, he says, "Et veritas liberabit vos," which is, "and the truth will liberate you, make you free." He gives a nice sort of definition of a liberal arts Lutheran education, a classical Christian education here. He says, "A genuine liberal education, classical Christian learning, is learning which rejoices in truth, in texts, in ideals, in faith in Christ, in source documents, in the views of those who spoke truth across the ages, in music, in mathematics, in Holy Scripture, in confessional documents, in the small catechism, in great books, in art, in great ideas, and in genuine science." The way that that works with homeschooling is that we have the freedom to choose the curriculum that we want and teach our children at the pace that they need. As you mentioned, it could be slower or it may be more accelerated. We can delve more deeply into subjects that our children are interested in. For my son, it was history. And to this day, they're graduated now, my children, but they still have that passion for learning. So my daughter and I, we still study Latin together. We're in first form Latin now. And we have a routine where we study our Latin and we sing Latin sacred songs from Lingua Angelica. And then we're reading the Iliad together. Mm. My son he likes to study on his own. So he's reading the Epic of Gilgamesh right now, which is one of the oldest epics. It predates Homer and Virgil. And he says it's fascinating. He said it's, what did he say last night? It's short and arduous. Mm-hmm. It's an odd read. But that whole period of Sumeria, Mesopotamia, it all interests him. So he's able to explore those things in a deep way without needing to write reports about them. And there's a freedom to homeschooling that allows for a person to embrace the liberal arts in a Christian context.
0: So it is, and we've talked about this before, it is an approach to education that values knowledge and learning not as means to an end, but, and not to put too fine a point on it, but as a good in itself, not as simply a way to get you on in life or on in a career or on in your plans or whatever. Talk a bit about that.
1: Right. Well, you'll recognize these words, I think. It has to do with the two kingdoms. The Christian resides in both God's spiritual and temporal kingdoms simultaneously. He does not cross the border from one into the other, but is a citizen and resident of both at the same time, all the time. That comes from your chapter in Where Christ is Present.
0: It did sound familiar to me.
1: I thought it would. The nice thing about our theology is that it gives us the freedom. Again, I'm using that word a lot, but we are blessed to be able to embrace academics and Christian catechesis at the same time. And both of those have far more to offer our children and ourselves than just the practical aspect or the pragmatism view of how will this get me a job? Yes, it's so much more about building character, nurturing faith, and developing the intellect too. In many homeschooling circles, there's this false dichotomy between academics and Christianity, or sort of a way of thinking that makes it so that it's forbidden. You're forbidden to read things like Homer or Virgil or Cicero or even Dickens and Shakespeare. The thinking is so narrow that if you are reading things that are not exclusively Christian, then you're in danger of losing your children. Well, we don't look at it that way. We look at academics supporting our Christian faith with a stronger intellect, the ability to understand catechesis, not that the intellect grants faith, but that it's the servant of our faith instruction.
0: So it's not an approach as so many people, it's homeschooling and even classical education are often maligned this way, trying to somehow Christianize culture or Christianize everything has to have a Christian aspect to it. So that if you're studying, as you say the classics of the heathen, that's what you're really talking about.
1: Right, the pagan classics.
0: Yeah, the pagan classics. Mm-hmm. If you're studying those, you may be well corrupting your children, trying to keep your children from all this worldly corruption. You say, no, we want our children to have the most well-rounded knowledge of the world as it has been, as it is, that we can possibly give them. And that may challenge faith, but it does not diminish faith.
1: No, and this is, there's a long history of this. I mean, I'm certainly not coming up with this myself. This goes back to the Middle Ages with Cassiodorus. He penned a book called The Divine and Secular Learnings, and Augustine was a champion of Christian doctrine and classical learning, and reading also from another part in your chapter, the earthly kingdom finally exists for the sake of the spiritual kingdom, you said, and that's where we would say that the Christian worldview, Christian truth, that always trumps anything that's in that other canon. But we have two kingdoms and we have two canons, really, the canon of Western civilization and the canon of Holy Scripture. And we have all of these riches that God has given us, and we can share these with our children.
0: Cheryl Swope is our guest. We're talking about Homeschooling 101. She's homeschooled her two children. 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

0: Welcome back to Issues Etc. I'm Todd Wilkin. I'm talking with Cheryl Swope. She's homeschooled her two children, and we're talking about homeschooling 101. Cheryl, you mentioned this a little bit before the break, but also your situation is a little unique. You had both the kids that you have homeschooled, now graduated, special needs kids. Describe that situation, how homeschooling was just right for that.
1: We adopted our children. They came to us as babies when they were one. And I'm sort of a natural homebody, so I had been looking into homeschooling anyway. I thought it would just be a wonderful thing to do. I was buying books for our children before they ever even came to us, before I knew that we would have children. So I wanted to do that already. I was already looking into that. I didn't know if it'd be the best thing for our children. When they came to us and they had all of these different needs, developmental needs at the time, and then in early childhood, autism became apparent. We had the option of sending them to early intervention programs or homeschooling them and finding our therapies privately. I knew enough about the impact of progressive education, so-called, on special education that I was leery of placing them in that setting. I also was concerned about things like bad company corrupts good morals, and I was concerned about the impact on their oral language and their faith and their cognition. Would they still hear poetry? Would they still be able to listen to wonderful music? And would they study great art in these programs? So we decided that we would homeschool for a little bit, at least get them ready for kindergarten. And I have a master's in special ed, and I was fairly confident I could get them ready by kindergarten. But when that time came, their needs began to be more significant, and they revealed themselves in specific learning disabilities, processing difficulties, auditory processing, things that made group learning quite difficult. So then we thought, we'll just go a year at a time and see how things progress. And then it began to be such a good fit and such a nice family thing to do that we were all learning together. And it was like that, your initial question of school at home versus relaxing at home. It all became kind of a melding together of, we just all learn together and live together, and it was as though it was as natural as any other lifestyle. And so we continued, and yes, they did graduate. Their needs preclude them from going to college, though. They both now also have severe mental illness, like their biological mother did. So they both have schizophrenia, and that makes for some good days and some very not good days. But they both want to keep learning, so now we're doing what I'm calling post-schooling.
0: What is that? What is that? Is that just more of the same, really?
1: It's not more of the same in the sense that they're both almost 21 now. So I'm letting them select the kinds of studies that they want to do. My daughter wants to continue doing Latin. So we're studying Latin, and we're reading the Iliad, but like a play. She's very much into theater. So I have to be Agamemnon and she has to be Achilles. And so we're reading it out loud that way. I feel like there's no reason not to enjoy what we're doing. And my son likes to study on his own. So after he's finished with the Epic of Gilgamesh, his self-assignment is the Aeneid, because he said, I've read the Odyssey and the Iliad, so the Aeneid makes sense to read next. And so that's kind of what it is. It's more of a relaxed approach.
0: So let's talk about there's another kind of hand in glove situation here. And that is Christian catechesis along with all other catechesis. All learning is catechesis. That's all it is. But talk about how those two go together in the home so nicely.
1: The thing about Christian catechesis in the home is that it's far from merely academic, because every day we sin against each other, and every day we have trials of one sort or another, and every day we're able to practice asking forgiveness and giving forgiveness. And in that sense, we're living Christian catechesis. When we say we daily sin much, that's evident when you're all home together. It allows us to be more systematic about our catechesis also. It's not just through for the confirmation years, but many families use the Concordia Catechetical Academy or other systematic approaches to long-term catechesis. So we can start when our children are little, and like I said, we have the freedom, the luxury of doing that in the mornings or the evenings or at noontime because we're all together all day.
0: There's a connection to the Christian doctrine of vocation that you guys deal with at some length in your latest book, Eternal Treasures. How would you explain the biblical understanding of vocation and how it goes together with educating your kids at home?
1: In the preface, which my co-author, Rachel Whiting, who's just a lovely, beautiful young mom of four children, she wrote about parents as God's mask, that we are the ones that nurture and teach our children, but it's God's work. And in spite of our own weaknesses and our own failings to our children, it is God Himself who is leading our children to Himself through His Word. That gives us great comfort. That aspect of vocation came home to me when I first read Dr. Veith's book, God at Work. It was a great comfort to me, realizing that all of this is His work. He uses us as His instruments of care for our children. And this is true, of course, whether we are parents or school teachers or home educators.
0: Cheryl Swope is our guest. We're talking about homeschooling 101. She has created a classical Christian education curriculum for children with special needs. 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When we come back, we're going to talk a little bit about how this Christian education in the home has unique connections to the life of the church on Sunday morning. Stay tuned.

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0: Thanks to the following congregations for standing with us by joining the Issues Etc. 300. Trinity Lutheran, Brooklyn, New York. Hope Lutheran, Birmingham, Alabama. Our Savior Lutheran, Paradise, California. St. John Lutheran, Ray, Michigan. Peace with Christ Lutheran, Fort Collins, Colorado. Shepherd of the Hills Lutheran, Kimberling City, Missouri. The Lutheran Church of Our Savior, Salinas, California. St. John's Lutheran, Algoma, Wisconsin. And St. John's Lutheran, Colton, California. 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Welcome back to Issues Etc. We're talking homeschooling 101 with Cheryl Swope. She's homeschooled her two children. She's a lifetime board member of the Consortium for Classical Lutheran Education and author of the book Simply Classical, co-author of her latest publication, Eternal Treasures, Teaching Your Children at Home. Cheryl, let's talk a little bit about how this Christian education at home has unique connections to the life of the church. I'm thinking here not just about our life as individual Christians, but the life of the church lived out Sunday by Sunday in the divine service. Describe that for us, if you would.
4: One of the things that we hoped to do with this book was to connect the family, the congregation, and the school to help the child realize that all of these are interconnected. Having the opportunity to homeschool does mean that you have more time to be in your congregation and to be active. So, for example, we have more time to attend the adult Bible classes. We have more time to go to the evening services. We don't have the competing schedule of a school necessarily. It allows the children to read at a more advanced level. And so sometimes they can participate in adult Bible classes. My children did. So they have read through the entire Lutheran Confessions, the whole Reader's Guide to the Confessions, I think it's called.
0: The Reader's Edition, yes.
4: Yes, they have read that entire thing because they were able to sit through the adult Bible class. So, no, anyone can do that. But with homeschooling, being able to reinforce that at home is very helpful. However, we also have schools who are Lutheran schools that are embracing homeschoolers. And we do have a whole section in Eternal Treasures called A Common Cause, that we're all in this cause together of Christian education. That includes the congregation and the school and the home. So uniting those efforts in a way that hasn't been done in the past. In the past, it's been sort of an us versus them, homeschoolers versus a school, or especially if that congregation has a school. But we really want to encourage our children to embrace their vocations as congregational members so that they are visiting the sick and partaking of the sacraments. The participation in the church sometimes is at a stronger level with children who are homeschooled because you can do things like practice the liturgy at home. We did that when our children were really little. They practiced the Gloria Patri, the Sanctus. We did that when they were very small. So then when the time for that song would come, then you could just see their little ears. Oh, that's my song. And so then they'd stand up and they would sing that too. And again, any family can do that. And I do want to say, we are not saying that homeschoolers are better parents in any way. It's just that it's an equally viable option for families. And that's why this book came about. The LCMS School Ministry is actually the one who published the book. They wanted to say that, yes, Lutheran families can be involved in Lutheran education, even if they're not part of a school.
0: So I'm intrigued by this, because that does kind of break the mold a little bit that probably never should have been there in the first place, because we're not the first generation to educate our kids at home. But to encourage the congregation, whether they have a Lutheran parochial school or not, to think about Lutheran education beyond just that our school, and think about it in terms of the families in the congregation who educate their kids at home too. That's part of our task as a congregation in Lutheran education. That seems to me, even if it's the best possible world here, you have a congregation that doesn't have a freestanding school, but still can think of itself involved in Lutheran education through its homeschooling families.
4: Yes, by supporting the homeschooling families. That's very true. And we have many pastors who contributed to this book. I did not write the book by myself, nor did my co-author. Obviously, she and I wrote the book together, but way beyond that, we have hundreds of voices of homeschooling families, homeschooling pastors. We have headmasters of schools too, all saying exactly what you said, that this is all of us helping to educate our children in the faith and to encourage those parents who have taken such a large task on themselves with the academics alongside the Christian education.
0: A couple final questions for you, Cheryl. Respond to those, and this is a concern that many have. Some of it's born of a mischaracterization of homeschooling, but some of it is also just a natural concern. If I do this, I want to do this. This sounds great, but my kids will be isolated from the rest of the world, and I'm going to push them out of the nest at 21 to go off to the university, and they will experience this terrible culture shock because we've kept them in the close confines and isolation of the home. How do you respond to that?
4: Well, in homeschooling circles, they call it the S word, you know, socialization. Mm-hmm. It is the thing that's always brought up. Most of the time, it's well-meaning people who have that concern. And so what we usually encourage young families to do is make sure that you explain to this grandparent or whomever, the neighbor, that your children indeed are involved in many things. It might be scouting, it might be music, gymnastics, dance, sports. They're involved in all kinds of different things. In fact, most homeschooling families find that they have to make a point to carve out time for academics because they're involved in so many different things. And often homeschooling families will hear how polite, how well-mannered, how engaging their children are. And I think it's because they're not isolated into all third graders all day long, but instead they have a much wider variety of people that they interact with. And they tend to be children who will approach adults without fear and engage in conversations. And they can too, because often they are well read. So that helps their conversation. But I'm sure you can have a homeschooling hermit kind of family. The ones that we have encountered throughout our whole homeschooling have not been like that.
0: I think the term precocious comes to mind when people think of the average homeschooled kid. They're smart, they're confident, they do tend to be socialized in a different way.
4: Mm-hmm.
0: I mean, because the family is the primary place for socialization, they tend to be socialized at a pretty sophisticated level, but they stand out. You just mentioned this. They stand out from many other kids whose socialization takes place in that completely different environment. It may not be better or worse, but they do tend to stand out. Talk about that as part of the challenge of preparing your kids for adult life in the world when they have, for most of their lives, kind of had that reaction to them. What a precocious little boy. Smart and seems to know everything and that kind of thing.
4: Well, that gets back to your question about the divine service too, because humility is something that is also encouraged and taught and nurtured through God's word. Children are not supposed to be little know-it-alls or little professors. That's not what we're going for at all. We want our children to be well-rounded in the sense that they forgive, they know that they are forgiven, and they serve, and they understand that everything that has been given to them, their education, is for the service of their neighbor. So if they stand out, if they have had advantages that maybe other children haven't had, it's for service to others. That's communicated through their catechesis, and hopefully that will help balance out any problems in that area.
0: Then talk about, this is also part and parcel of parenting, because you put the strong emphasis on vocation. You spoke a few moments ago about parents as masks for God's nurture, both emotionally, socially, and intellectually for their children. Maybe what people hear when they hear homeschooling as well, oh, that works if the dad's a pastor, or that works if you have a master's in special ed, or that works if you were a school teacher or something like that. But talk about how it melds together with the vocation of parenting for someone who doesn't have all those special qualifications.
4: A good organization to look into if someone is interested, if they're listening and interested in pursuing this further, is the National Home Education Research Institute, NHERI. And their statistics show that even parents who have only a high school graduation, a high school diploma, tend to have better success than the average public school in educating their children based on standardized scores such as SAT scores. And I think it's because most parents who want to homeschool are truly invested in their children's education. They take it very seriously, and they have that one-on-one. There's no falling through the cracks when you're homeschooling, so they have that advantage. It does not have to be someone professionally trained. The resources are out there that are very teachable, too.
0: Cheryl Swope is our guest. We're talking about Homeschooling 101. She is author of the book Simply Classical and co-author of the new publication Eternal Treasures, Teaching Your Children at Home. You can purchase both of these books under the Listen On Demand page at issuesetc.org. When we come back, seems kind of a common sense question, but does it help that these are your kids? We'll be right back.

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6: 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I'm Todd. Welcome. 10 more minutes. Homeschooling 101 is our subject with Cheryl Swope. She's homeschooled her two children. She's a lifetime board member of the Consortium for Classical Lutheran Education, an author of the book Simply Classical, and co-author of Eternal Treasures, Teaching Your Child at Home. This seems like a kind of common sense question, Cheryl, but does it help that it's your kids? You could send your kid to the best school in the world, but the teacher, the teacher may love your kids, but they're not the teacher's kid. In this case, the kids are the teacher's kids. Does that help?
7: Oh, absolutely. Especially because you can see their own strengths and talents and you can nurture those. Then you also have the advantage of, you know what their spelling words are. You know what their reading is. So I remember when they were little and I knew exactly what they could read on the McDonald's menu. And so I would say, go ahead and tell me what you want, but look up there and I want to know. I mean, I knew that, but really any involved parent is going to do that if they're involved with their children's education at school too. But yes, that is an advantage that you love them dearly. So you want them to do well.
6: I think we've talked about this before and I've had homeschooling parents approach me about this on several occasions. They're enthusiastic for the enterprise. They go around looking for curriculum, and they find a lot of Christian curriculum for homeschooling. But some of it comes from, and we would say kind of in Lutheran parlance, comes from a very strongly Reformed standpoint, a Calvinist standpoint, and carries a lot of baggage. Sometimes some of it just overtly political baggage, if you will.
7: Yes.
6: Along with the kind of teaching that does not match up with scripture.
7: Yes.
6: Talk about your concerns there and the solution to that kind of problem.
7: That is a huge point and a very good point to bring up. And I have to say that after Simply Classical was published, Simply Classical, Beautiful Education for Any Child, that's a book about educating special needs children, primarily at home, and bringing this liberal arts and Christian faith education to children with special needs. Well, after that book came out through Memoria Press, I was asked to speak at these enormous homeschooling conventions where I had never even been as a homeschooler. 10,000 people attend these, and they have 50 speakers going on at any given time, all these little breakout sessions, and everybody is an expert. it was mind-boggling to see not only the pedagogical relativism, which is a term I coined there, but the theological relativism, and then the combination of the two. It's like a carnival of relativism, these homeschooling conventions. It's horrific. Then, on top of that, you have all of these vendors selling their products. So the homeschooler goes to these things and is just bombarded by every convolution you can imagine. And yes, the heavy, reformed, dogmatic curriculum approach, all of it is based on obedience. Mm-hmm. So you have your color-coordinated family with everyone is perfectly obedient. And first-time obedience is one of the trademark things that they promote. And even the dog is obeying himself quite well in the photos. And all of that somehow is going to bring about God's kingdom too. Like you said, there's a political emphasis. And those are so dreadful to impose upon families. It's part of the reason I really wanted to write this book. I mean, in a sense, I didn't have time to write it, but I wanted to be sure that we

0: A third round of voting takes place this Saturday, June 20th through Tuesday, June 23rd for president of the Lutheran Church Missouri Synod. If you're a registered voter for the 2026 LCMS presidential election, I strongly encourage you to vote to reelect Issues Etc. regular guest, Pastor Matt Harrison, for a final three-year term. If you're not a voter, please encourage your pastor and your congregation's lay voter to vote for President Harrison. Remember to vote June 20th through the 23rd.
1: It's an image. You can see it on Amazon. That's where we're having the book being distributed, is Amazon, and I think we're going to link to that. But on the cover, there's this pelican. It's an ancient church image that has to do with self-sacrifice, because in a time of famine, so the legend goes, the pelican would pluck from her own chest flesh to feed her babies when there was no food for them. That's the image of Christ for us, that self-sacrifice for our children, for us, that in the end, it's all about forgiveness and hope in his life, death, and resurrection. That's what undergirds our truly Christian homeschooling, staying true to that message through the divine service, through the word and the sacraments. That's the answer. Also, I will say that I have created for special needs the Simply Classical curriculum as the antidote to this pedagogical and theological relativism. Memoria Press has graciously allowed me to include Concordia Publishing House books in this curriculum. We start at age 2 for special needs and go all the way, and the intention is to go all the way through 21, trying to just stay true to that Christian message of mercy, bathing everything in truth, goodness, and beauty in Christ. For people who don't have special needs children, I believe the Memoria Press curriculum is an alternative to that sort of carnival atmosphere where you can find the salvation thread throughout the studies with a careful avoidance of denominationalism and also a careful avoidance of things like decision theology or we're going to bring about the kingdom through our obedience to the law, all of those things that we want to avoid in our, especially in history. That's prevalent in the history curriculum in homeschooling circles. So I would say visit memoriapress.com and just feast on the wonderful, beautiful books that are there from both kingdoms and both canons, the canon of Western civilization and then the canon of Holy Scripture.
0: Finally, then, the kind of the practical concern that everyone has is my kid going to be ready for college? Is my kid going to be ready for what lies beyond homeschooling? What's your response to that?
1: Interestingly, universities are seeking out homeschoolers. It seems like our public schools often perpetuate adolescence in the sense that everything is handed to the child. I don't want to overgeneralize here because I know that that's not always the case. But in homeschooling families, there just by necessity has to be some self-reliance taught to that child because the mother often has more than one child and simply can't hold the hand of that teenager through all of his studies. So often the homeschooler ends up being more self-reliant as a learner than other children might be. An example is we have friends who homeschooled 3 children all the way through K through 12. They're Lutheran family. The oldest went to Concordia Mequon. In fact, she just graduated from Mequon, but I talked to her that first year and I said, well, was this a culture shock? And she said, yes, but not in the way you're going to think. She said, they made me take how to study classes or one class. It was Lutheran, or I don't know what it was, like college.

0: 101 or something. I guess it's a common thing. She said they told us that we had to try to just study for 20 minutes and then take a break and then try to get back and study again. And she said, 20 minutes? I don't even get warmed up until I've been studying for 2 hours. And this was a girl who studied, she did AP, I think it was AP chemistry and AP biology completely on her own. Her mom didn't do a thing with her. She was so well prepared for college in ways that she might not have been had she gone to the neighborhood school.
1: Cheryl Swope is a regular guest. She is homeschooler of 2 children, a lifetime board member for the Consortium for Classical Lutheran Education, author of the book Simply Classical, you heard her mention that, and co-author of the new publication Eternal Treasures, Teaching Your Child at Home. You can purchase these books and find out more about the Consortium for Classical Lutheran Education at our website, issuesetc.org. 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Cheryl, thank you very much.
0: Thank you.
1: When we come back in Hour 2 of Issues, Etc., Sarah Pulliam Bailey is going to join us. She's a religion reporter for the Washington Post. She's written a recent story about some abuse charges filed against Bill Gothard, formerly of the Institute of Basic Life Principles, titled New Charges Allege Religious Leader Who Has Ties to the Duggars Sexually Abused Women. We'll be talking with her about that story. It's kind of an ongoing story from the Institute of Basic Life Principles. Then, a little later, an hour or two of Issues, Etc., will be in Isaiah chapter 43 with Pastor Brian Ketchelmeyer, our regular series with him every week, Christ in the Old Testament. We're finding Christ in Isaiah chapter 43. When we come back, the story about Bill Gothard and alleged allegations and charges against him in civil court about sexual abuse some years ago continues. We'll talk about it with Sarah Pulliam Bailey of the Washington Post.
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0: There is a curious coincidence, and I don't think it is a coincidence. There's a reason for it, but often viewed as a curious coincidence. The way that the Lutheran Reformation proceeds always includes education. It includes schools. Think about how many parochial schools simply, well, not as many as there used to be, but maybe a century ago, how many parochial schools attached to Lutheran congregations, not just in the United States, but all over the world. Why was this? Why, when Lutherans planted a church, they often planted a school too? Was it just merely the practicality of educating their children? Were they isolationists from the rest of the educational system? Why education and the Lutheran Reformation walking hand in hand for the last five centuries? Greetings and welcome back to Issues Etc., coming to you live from the studios of Lutheran Public Radio in Collinsville, Illinois. I'm Todd Wilkin. Thanks for tuning us in. It's National Lutheran Schools Week, and we're beginning a five-part daily series on Lutheran education. Today, the history of Lutheran education. Joining us for this hour, Dr. Thomas Korchak. He's Associate Professor of Theology at Concordia University, Chicago, and he's authored the book Lutheran Education, From Wittenberg to the Future. Dr. Korchak, welcome back to Issues Etc.
1: Well, it's good to be here, Todd.
0: Near the end of your book, you kind of hint at our current educational system, the atmosphere of education in America, when you say, of all the academic disciplines, education perhaps is the most susceptible to an optimistic, quick, technical fix future view. What do you mean by that?
1: Well, I think if you look at the recent history of education, we're always lurching from one program to another program. So one thing that's going to fix the schools for today, one thing that's going to fix all the problems that we're encountering. And it never seems to get to that point. They're always promising the new thing that's going to cure all our woes. And really, the secret, I'm convinced, is to look back in the past. Because education wasn't invented 50 years, 100 years ago, even 200 years ago. The church especially hasn't been involved in education from the get-go. And there have been some pretty powerful thinkers in our past who have thought through many of the same problems that we face today.
0: Are you talking there about what has come to be known as progressive education?
1: Well, progressive education is one label. A liberal education, an outcomes-based education. You can just come up with any number of titles, any number of programs that'll fall under this. But they're all the same. They have this optimistic view, which is what I refer to. And I think that optimistic view comes from the Enlightenment idea that children are somehow born without sin, that they're innocent, and the woes, the problems they encounter come from the woes of society. They pick it up instead of coming from within them. And so there always is this tendency to think that we're going to be able to take children and make them into great people.
0: How is a thoroughly Lutheran view of education different from that?
1: Well, I think there are two things that really set Lutheran education apart. First is there's a correct understanding of man in that we are born sinful. While we are created in the image of God, we're deeply fallen sinners, and we are inherently falling short of God's mark of perfection. The other thing that sets Lutheran education apart is a nice academic term called epistemology. But basically, how do we know? Where does truth come from? Common in our society is this understanding that we can all arrive at the truth, that because we're good people by nature, that we're innocent, we can all arrive at the truth if we learn the right way or study the right things or whatever have you. The truth is only given to us by God. And whether that's the truth that is revealed in Scripture for salvation or the truth that's revealed in this world, it all comes from God. He is the author of it. And so the goal is to discover this truth that God has revealed.
0: Let's do a little history going farther back than the Reformation itself, but we will spend a lot of time talking about the Reformation with its impact on education. But there were streams from which the Reformers drank. that are far more ancient when it comes to Christian teaching. What were they?
1: Oh, absolutely. To think that Luther and company just invented schools out of the blue is really not true at all. They drew on a rich history of Christian thought in the area of education. In fact, every major theologian in the church has always written and thought and taught about education. So the Reformers, especially, they were influenced by Augustine. Augustine was kind of cool. All went back to Augustine and looked at his writing. And Augustine, or Augustine, has some landmark works on education that I think every teacher should be familiar with. He addresses issues that every teacher faces, from classroom discipline to inattentive students to how to properly teach the faith. It's just a wealth of information that we tend to ignore.
0: It's also in this pre-Reformation era, going back to really the Middle Ages, where the curriculum that comes to be known as liberal arts begins to take form. How would you guide us through that process there?
1: Well, the liberal arts was taken over from the ancient Greeks, and it was a way of approaching knowledge in that it addressed all the different areas of all the different branches of knowledge. So you had the lower liberal arts, what came to be called the trivium, grammar, logic, and rhetoric, and this taught a person how to learn. Grammar taught him how to read well, logic taught him how to reason well, and rhetoric taught him how to speak well, speak persuasively. And then the higher arts are using the skills that were gained in the lower arts to things like arithmetic and geometry and music, and then discovering God's wisdom and God's order that were found in those higher arts.
0: You say that it's already realized early in Christian pedagogy that the arts, what do you say? You say that the arts were the natural handmaiden to theology. What does that mean?
1: Well, this is something that I think we've tended to not pay attention to. In order to understand a theology, in order to understand what we teach, believe, and confess, you have to be trained to think in such a way. One of the problems that we face in churches is that what's preached in the pulpit may be right, it may be orthodox, it may be in line with the confessions, but the people sitting in the pew have been trained to think in a different way. So they may be hearing God's word, but our children have been taught to always say, but that's just your opinion. That's the way you understand truth. I have a different way of understanding truth. And so a model of education that fosters that type of thinking of a constructivist view of the world, where I can construct my own view of the world and my own view of truth, is going to run counter to the proclamation of the gospel. It's going to make it harder for people to grasp the truth of God's word.
0: It sounds like what you're saying, in essence, to kind of reference Jesus' parable of the sower, it's that view of the truth is going to function like those birds that come and snatch things away before it ever has a chance to take root.
1: I think that's an excellent analogy, Todd. Yeah, and on the other hand, the good ground is the mind that has been well prepared, the mind that has been prepared to look at the world as a place where God's truth is found in all the different disciplines, and a place where there is one truth, and it comes from Christ Jesus, who is truth.
0: So that we kind of have the framework with which we're going to be operating in this conversation, you mentioned briefly the liberal arts before. When we get to the time of the Reformation, what is the shape of the liberal arts that the Reformers inherit when they undertake to set their hand to education?
1: One of the things that is really remarkable that's going on in the 15th and 16th century is there's a recovery of ancient learning. The scholars of the day are just getting into Greek and Roman writings and discovering that there's all this wisdom that was unknown to them before. when the Reformation happens, then it's only natural that Luther and the other reformers are going to use that knowledge in service to the gospel. And so they use the especially the Greek and the Roman writings in order to expand people's knowledge and to help them understand the gospel better.
0: Dr. Thomas Korchak is our guest, author of the book Lutheran Education from Wittenberg to the Future. We're starting a five-part daily series on Lutheran education during National Lutheran Schools Week, the history of Lutheran education today.
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0: Welcome back to Issues Etc. I'm Todd Wilkin on this Monday afternoon, January the 25th. We're beginning a five-day series on Lutheran Education. National Lutheran Schools Week is this week, and we're talking about the history of Lutheran education during this hour with Dr. Thomas Korchak. Dr. Korchak, before you were talking about the Reformers, kind of the shape of the liberal arts as they were looking at the task of education, do they eventually land on what you call in the book a Lutheran worldview?
1: Yes, yeah, absolutely. And it's shaped in part by not only this recovery of ancient wisdom, but it's also shaped by their understanding of baptism and their understanding of vocation. Baptism is a means by which, because a child is made holy before God, they looked at that and said, we're all holy people, we're all noble people in front of God's eyes, and therefore children deserve the best of education possible. Vocation, because children have to be prepared to live their lives in whatever circumstance they found themselves in. And I think this is where you find an interesting parallel with today's world. In the 16th century, the world was changing in ways that the reformers in the first part of the 16th century couldn't imagine. Just think of how the church changed, how the world changed in those 100 years. It was dramatic. Well, think of how the world is changing today. Like the 16th century, we have new technology. Like the 16th century, we have increased trade and globalization. Like the 16th century, we have religious upheaval. And even like the 16th century, we have to contend with a rise of Islam. In 16th century, it was because they were invading Europe, but today it's, well, okay. you get the idea. So how are children going to live in this new world? And I think just say the old paradigms of just saying, here's how you're supposed to do it, don't apply. The secret is to give a child a broad education, an education which enables them to read well, speak well, think well, apply new knowledge to this new world that they're going to inherit.
0: To kind of summarize what the reformers did with respect to their educational task, you say that one of the first things they did was integrate catechetical training into the curriculum. What does that mean?
1: Well, here's what made Lutheran schools a little different than what went before, because they understood schools not just from an academic point of view, but they also understood schools as from a catechetical point of view. That is, a place where the Christian faith would be nurtured. I like to say that they looked at schools as prayer nurseries. It's where the prayers of the church were nurtured in how to pray. This is different than just strict religious education like many of us had, where you went through a religious textbook and you learned all the facts and you learned all the Bible history, all of which is valuable and good. But the early Lutherans, and I think we should as well be concerned about, it was, how do we teach people to pray properly? How do we teach them to worship right? How do we teach them to meditate on God's word and receive it in the way which God intended? And this became an important function of Lutheran schools.
0: Why were classical languages so important to them?
1: Well, classical languages were important for several reasons. First of all, Latin in particular at that time was the language of academia. It was the language of politics. So you had to be able, and it was a language of the church. So in order to function well, you had to know Latin in that regard. But more than that, the ancient languages opened a door to a different world. Languages actually carried you into this other world of the ancients and opened a whole new way of thinking to you and a whole new wisdom. And I think that's where the value of learning the classic languages still lies, because it's one thing to read an English translation. It's quite another thing to be able to walk into the world of the Greeks and the Romans and participate in conversation with them.
0: They also added music. Why?
1: Well, music was important in the church, and I think that's the first and foremost reason for music. It was crucial for the life of the evangelical church, where music was given a new prominence. Even in Walther's day, he recognized the need for the people to be able to sing well. I think we're facing a crisis because in many public schools, music has a very low profile. When my children went to a public school, they instituted a new music program, and where every child brought in their favorite CD and listened to them. Now, that's very nice, but I don't think they were learning music as such. Now, if our children never have the chance to sing, if they never have a chance to learn music, what does it mean then when they come to church and over 50% of their time is taken up with music that they can't participate in? It's crucial for the life of the church. And I think the church is suffering because of it. Not that our Lutheran schools are doing a bad job, by no means. I think many Lutheran schools have an excellent music program. But think of when a child isn't exposed to music, what that does for their participation in the worship service.
0: By way of method, the reformers also highly valued memorization. What was their thinking there?
1: It's funny you should mention this, because we were just talking about this in class, because in our theology courses, we have a memorization program where every student, by the time they get through, they know the catechism. And I was explaining to the students that memorization is not just packing a bunch of information into their brain so they have easy access to it. That's a very technological or technological way of looking at memorization. It's just information that you have access to. When you're memorizing God's word, you're planting it deep within your soul. Now, if we say that God works through the word and the word is planted deep within me, then God is going to continue to work with that word as we recall that word and pray over that word to shape me and to form me as a Christian.
0: Now, kind of progressing in the history a little bit, this Lutheran educational system had hardly hatched from the egg when challenges arise, one of which is rationalism. What's rationalism, and what did it do by way of challenging this Lutheran way of education?
1: Well, rationalism, as it appeared in the 1800s, really divorced the idea of Lutheran catechesis from education, and it drew its inspiration from the Enlightenment, which said that, once again, we are born without sin, that we are good people. And so we really didn't need to know God's revealed will in order to have a good life, in order to be properly educated. And so it tended to stress then just a very practical form of education. It tended to stress education as just learning a lot of information and a lot of knowledge.
0: Oh, education as a means to a greater end?
1: Right, yeah, sure.
0: At the time this is happening, do the Lutherans who are trying to hold fast to a Lutheran heritage of education, do they react to it?
1: Absolutely, and this is one of the motivations behind Walther and Company. One of the kind of the unknown facts of our church's history is that it was for the education of children that drove the Saxon immigrants to come to America. All of the leaders were involved in education. They were either teaching in schools or serving as private tutors, and all of them were running into conflict in the schools. And so one Bunger writes in his biography saying it was for the education of our children that we came to America. It's even highlighted because it was that important to them. They were able to worship freely. They were able to conduct their worship services according to the Orthodox confessions. But it was the education where things were getting mucked up and where they had to free themselves. And so that's what drove them here to America.
0: You mentioned there, of course, C.F.W. Walther, and he is a case study, personally a case study, of a kind of a journey from rationalism through pietism that you'll need to explain, and then to embrace what we could call a classical Lutheran model of education. Tell us his story briefly, if you would.
1: Well, he's a case study of a journey from rationalism to pietism to confessionalism is his story. Because he's raised in a rationalist household where he questions whether his father even believed in God. And then as a young university student, he gets wrapped up in a pietistic movement, which looks not to the external revealed word of God, but looks internally to the workings of the Holy Spirit. And it's only... I think the journey to a confessional Lutheran is a long one for him. I think it doesn't end until they're well in America and he's confronted with the disaster of the immigration, because there are all sorts of problems with the immigration to America, and he realizes his role in it, and he's laid bare before the judgment of God. And I think that's where he actually comes to really get it, really get the idea that he's a forgiven sinner.
0: Walther and company are trying to recapture something that rationalism and pietism, you say, had robbed them of their educational history, so to speak.
1: Right.
0: And
1: yeah.
0: How do they go about doing that, jumping back over, if you will, those two hurdles to a Lutheran view of education?
1: Well, there's a real pattern. of renewal that goes on through education, not just even in Lutheran education, but even if you go back into the Middle Ages. Every time there's a renewal, educators go back to the past. So Walther and Company goes back to Luther and Company, and Luther and Company goes back to Augustine and Company. So they're always going back earlier and saying, well, how did teachers do it in the past? How did educators do it in the past? And I always maintain good teachers are good teachers no matter when they've lived. And they've always thought through these issues. And I would say that good teachers today still do the same thing. They want to say, well, how have good teachers done before me and gone back to the past for inspiration as to how to go forward into the future?
6: Dr. Thomas Korchak is our guest, Associate Professor of Theology at Concordia University, Chicago. He's authored the book, Lutheran Education from Wittenberg to the Future. We're talking about the history of Lutheran education, beginning a five-part daily series on Lutheran education during this National Lutheran Schools Week. You know, another organization that cares deeply about education and education for Lutherans, even if that education is taking place at a college or a university, is LCMSU. Often that education is completely contrary to what Lutherans ought to believe, teach, and confess. That's where LCMSU comes in, providing solid, confessionally Lutheran resources, pastors, and connections to congregations, to your college or university-aged student out there. LCMSU, you can find them on the web, lcms.org/LCMSU. When we come back, if they're going back to Luther and the earlier educators, then what are they finding there that they bring forward? Do they simply repristinate Luther's view of education? We'll get into that right after this.

0: come and experience firsthand by sitting down in classes and actually hearing professors, coming to chapel, which is always the high point of the day, to hear the word of God and to lift our voices in song.
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0: Spend time talking to professors. I mean, there's not a professor here who will not be willing to take time, whether it's after chapel during the coffee hour or just to come into one study and sit down and talk for a while, to answer questions, to help them to get a sense of, A, do they want to be a pastor or a deaconess? 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
1: Welcome back to Issues Etc. I'm Todd Wilkin. It's National Lutheran Schools Week. We're beginning a five-part daily series on Lutheran education today, the history of Lutheran education. Dr. Thomas Korchak is our guest. Dr. Korchak, you said before the break that Lutherans have always kind of gone back to the previous generations or the previous eras of Lutheran education to look and see what they found there. Now, when the American Lutherans went back, what did they find in the Reformer era education that they brought forward? Did they simply, I take it they didn't simply repristinate Luther's view of education. They modified it in form.
5: Right, because they're adopting it to the 20th century, or the 19th century. In the 19th century in America, Latin was no longer a required language in order to get along in politics or the church. What was the required language for the community that they were living in? It was English and it was German. And so Lutheran schools adopted English and German as near universals. It's one of the remarkable things that our Lutheran schools had bilingual education so that children would be able to live out their lives both in the community and in the church and do so well.
1: They also slightly modified what Luther would have considered catechetical. I take it they broadened that definition a little bit.
5: Yes, and here I think there's a lot of work to be done, but I think everyone's a product of their age, And Walther's catechetical practices tend to be reflective of the 19th century, tend to be reflective of even rationalism. And so early Missouri Synod catechesis tended to emphasize not so much that worship aspect, the prayer aspect, as the knowledge aspect, knowing the right answers, being able to give answers to all the questions in the catechism, which, from their point of view, was essential because it was a new church in a new land filled with all sorts of different sects and all sorts of different religious ideas, and they had to demarcate what they taught, believed, and confessed in that environment. So, carrying forward, you say, well, what are some of the things we need to do now? How do we address those issues? And I would say is, well, first, let's go back to the past. Let's look at what some of the great teachers of the past have done and say, how do we prepare children for our vocation today? How do we prepare them to live in a 21st century world where their faith is under attack as never before in the history of America?
1: So to kind of see it in those stages, for Luther and the Reformers, they were simply attempting to recapture, over against, say, scholasticism, they were attempting to recapture a genuinely Christian way of education from the ancients.
5: Right.
1: Walther and company were attempting to recapture, not repristinate, but recapture this from the Reformers in their context. So but both of those had lived in essentially religious cultures, deeply religious cultures,
5: right,
1: to a different degree. Today, we cannot say we live in a deeply Christian culture in any sense anymore, ever more kind of a syncretistic and pagan culture. What's the challenge today, if not to repristinate, but to recapture these things in the classroom?
5: Well, I think one of the challenges, and this is a real difficult one for any educator, is, and you've identified it, in the past, you could go to educational thought, and the people who were writing about it were Christians. They're writing from a Christian perspective. And that's kind of the value of going back to the past, is they're writing this from a distinctly Christian perspective. Today, much of popular educational thought is formed by an anti-Christian perspective. We have people, educational thinkers in our land, who are out to deliberately destroy a Christian worldview. And so if we import those methodologies and that philosophy into the classroom, we're working against the catechetical process that we're also trying to do at the same time. I think one of the challenges is to say, what is it to be a Lutheran educator today? What is the Lutheran understanding of the liberal arts today? I think this is the best time and the most exciting time to be doing it. One of the exciting things we're doing here at Concordia Chicago is we have a new program called the Institute of the Lutheran Liberal Arts, which is looking at what is it to have the Lutheran liberal arts in a modern setting, providing avenues to give thought and research and to discuss this in some good forums. It's an exciting time that way.
1: And it's a tremendous challenge to return the arts to the classroom, isn't it?
5: Oh, absolutely. It is and it isn't. Because I, like I've said a couple times already, good teachers are good teachers. And what we were talking about before with the trivium and the quadrivium, that's not a method of education. That's not a curriculum. It is how learning happens. And so whether a teacher has done it consciously or unconsciously, learning happens first by learning to read well, think well, and then speak well. And so it's a matter of saying, how do we consciously do that in a contemporary setting?
1: You asked some questions near the end of your book that I think are important and really need answers, the first of which is, how should we understand, and this seems something that does not change from Augustine to the Reformers to Walther to us today? How do we understand the relationship between theology and education?
5: That is a question that needs to be asked. We can't just say that we're going to teach the children Bible and the catechism in this time block, and then we're going to teach them other things in that time block. The two go hand in hand. And so education, the arts, still remains a handmaiden of theology, or at least it should be used as a handmaiden of theology. I think in much secular education, it's used as the enemy of theology, as a sword against theology. I guess we just have to start thinking about what is that relationship? How do we build that relationship? How do we go forward?
1: You mentioned before that what we would call the framework of classical education isn't just another method. It is the way learning actually takes place. And I've talked about classical education for years, and I think this is the first time I've ever heard someone assert that. And I think it's very, very important that that is asserted. Nevertheless, can the framework of classical education, if misunderstood, become one of those quick fixes that people are looking for in education?
5: Oh, absolutely. I agree. The idea that, and I've seen this from people, and I don't mean in our own circles, but in classical education, where they'll point to how classical education will give children a higher test score, or they do better at university, or they're more successful at getting jobs. That's the very thing that we shouldn't be after. And not that we don't want them for our children, obviously, but to make that as a mark of success of education is just the wrong thing completely. I think real classical Lutheran education is about vocation. It's about baptism. It's about epistemology. Where does truth come from? I think real Lutheran classical education is about Philippians chapter 2. Whatever is good, whatever is noble, whatever is praiseworthy, think about such things. I think it's dwelling on that which is most praiseworthy in Scripture, that which is most praiseworthy in the world, inculcating that into our children. I think that's what Lutheran classical education is about.
1: Dr. Thomas Korchak is our guest, Associate Professor of Theology at Concordia University Chicago, author of the book, Lutheran Education, From Wittenberg to the Future. It's National Lutheran Schools Week. This is our series, beginning with the history of Lutheran education.
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1: Welcome back to Issues Etc. I'm Todd Wilkin. We're beginning a series on Lutheran education during this National Lutheran Schools Week, doing the history of Lutheran education. Dr. Thomas Korchak is our guest. The Issues Etc. journal is out, the latest one. It's online. It's absolutely free. And I've written an essay in there called Is the Law Bad? Myths About God's Law, dealing with some very common myths, among Lutherans who should know better about God's law, that if you believe them, you're really in danger of thinking that God's law, which is good and holy and righteous, says St. Paul, is actually a bad thing. I try to dispel those myths in that essay. You can read it for yourself, along with Tim Wood's journey from a hodgepodge of Christian confessions to the seamless and sound Lutheran confession in our Wittenberg Trail feature. Absolutely free in the latest online Issues Etc. journal. 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There's a red button there. Click on that, enter your email address, and we will send you the latest Issues Etc. journal. Dr. Korchak, one of the criticisms that may be leveled, or maybe misconceptions about classical education, and Lutheran education in particular, when it tries to follow this model, is that the goal here is to turn out a classroom full of little geniuses. Now, anyone who's actually spent time in a real classroom knows that that's not a realistic expectation, but I do want you to respond to that, if you would.
5: Yes, I think, and I haven't seen too many educators who are really like this, who are really intentionally trying to be elitist or have an elitist type school. I think that's a red herring out there. I have seen educators who are working really hard at bridging that gap and bringing education and theology closer together. Whether every child learns Latin, never in the history of Lutheran education have they said every single school has to have Latin. For example, even in Luther's day, there were the Latin schools, and then there were the vernacular schools. But the orientation of all the schools were the same. Whether they had Latin or not, they were all aimed at this idea of vocation. They were all aimed at the same target of catechesis. They had the same type of philosophy towards knowledge. They're all the same, just the subject matters differed from school to school. So it's not that there is one curriculum that will only be aimed at the best of the best and leave the rest behind. And that's antithetical to Lutheran education. It's this idea to dwell on that which is beautiful, that which is revealed by God.
1: Well, the most beautiful of all, really, is, and you've mentioned this here several times, I term it as the life of the church. That is, the divine service, the church living from Sunday to Sunday around the word and sacraments. Talk about how this Lutheran view of education very nicely incorporates the task of education into the life of the church.
5: Well, I think in two ways. One, which I've mentioned in vocation. It prepares children to properly live out their vocation. And part of vocation is that it's living under the law. That is where I come face first with the knowledge of my sinfulness. I realize that where I failed in that vocation. And a proper Lutheran education breeds that humility so that we can see our failures. And when we see our failures, when we see our sin, then we are naturally driven back to the gospel where we receive forgiveness of sins. And where do we receive forgiveness? But in the Word and the Sacrament. The other place that I see it as really beneficial is in that it prepares children to enjoy the fullness of what the Church offers in her liturgy and in her worship. They can appreciate the beauty of God's Word. I recall when we had a logic class in grade 7 and 8, and I would teach these two children basic logical tools, and then would open up Scripture and would try and identify some of the logical arguments that, say, Paul would use. And they would get all excited because they could see a whole new depth, a whole new dimension to Scripture that they hadn't seen before. That's an example as to how education complements and assists theology. Because now they're using what would be called a secular skill, logic, in service to understanding the Word.
1: I've said of myself that I'm the product of a very bad education and then a remedial education that followed in adulthood. Because really, I mean, and I think this is the experience of a lot of people who went through Lutheran education,

0: A third round of voting takes place this Saturday, June 20th through Tuesday, June 23rd for president of the Lutheran Church Missouri Synod. If you're a registered voter for the 2026 LCMS presidential election, I strongly encourage you to vote to reelect Issues Etc. regular guest, Pastor Matt Harrison, for a final three-year term. If you're not a voter, please encourage your pastor and your congregation's lay voter to vote for President Harrison. Remember to vote June 20th through the 23rd.
1: You and me both, brother. Because when my children were younger, I would teach them. I taught them Latin at home. One of them loved it. One of them went, whatever. But at least he learned it. And I thought, oh, why didn't someone do that to me? Why didn't someone teach me this? And same when I used to teach logic, I thought, why wasn't someone teaching me these things when I was that age? Now, I didn't go to a Lutheran school, and I did have some excellent school teachers and some very excellent Christian school teachers who at that time were still allowed to express their faith in the classroom. But the overall philosophy was still there, and I regret it to this day. Now, I guess the worst thing that we can do, especially as parents or as grandparents, is to say, well, the way I was taught was the right way, therefore, you know, that was the best way. Well, the way we were taught wasn't necessarily the best way. And I think as adults, we have to be able to step back and say, you know what, the good old days weren't always the good old days. I maintain these are the good old days. And I look at some of our young Lutheran school teacher students, and they are more curious, and they're more innovative, and they're more adventurous, and they're more willing to look outside the box and say, how should we be doing it, than I was ever at that age. So I'm fundamentally optimistic, and I think if we encourage this sort of mind of inquiry, and give them some good resources. It's interesting with the students. I have them read things like Luther's sermon on sending children to school, and they're genuinely excited about this. I recall one student after she read it said, "Wow, Luther has a lot of sass to him." Now, that may not be the most theologically erudite way to explain Luther, but she was genuinely excited about some of these primary sources in Lutheran education, and that's where the inspiration for schools of the future are going to come from, by going back to the past.
0: Are we, in fact, should we view ourselves, as you mentioned before, as Augustine, as the Lutheran reformers, as Walther all did, as in some ways by the, you know, our place in history, given the task of recapturing this kind of education for ourselves and our kids?
1: Oh, absolutely. And I think now is a better time than ever before. It'll come as no surprise to many of the listeners that Lutheran schools are struggling. Some are doing very well, and some are really struggling for an existence. And we tend to say, oh, that's terrible. And we tend to think, well, but years ago we didn't have to struggle, and that was good. But when you have to struggle for your existence, that means you have to really think hard and long about what you're trying to accomplish and why. And I think that's going on in Lutheran classrooms across the country, and that's a great thing, that we're reassessing what does it mean to do Lutheran education. We can't just take it for granted that parents are going to send their children, and the children are going to show up in church after they're done Lutheran school. That's not happening. And so it's a great time for renewal. It's a great time for young minds to go back to the past and say, how have Lutherans done it successfully in the past, and what can we do now?
0: Dr. Thomas Korchak is Associate Professor of Theology at Concordia University, Chicago. He's author of the book Lutheran Education, From Wittenberg to the Future. 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Dr. Korchak, thank you very much for being our guest.
1: Thank you very much, and God bless you.

0: Moral on issues, etc. We'll have Pastor Brian Wolfmiller respond to the evangelical cliche, "That's too Roman Catholic." We'll discuss video games and a culture of escape with Pastor Jonathan Fisk. We'll have Pastor Tom Baker lead us in a Sunday school lesson on the boy Jesus in the temple. And we'll continue our daily series on Lutheran education, talking with Pastor Stephen Keiser about Lutheran education and baptism. Up next on Lutheran Talk Radio 24/7, the church observes the conversion of St. Paul today, and we'll talk about it with Peter Bender of the Concordia Catechetical Academy. 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Thanks for listening. I'll talk with you tomorrow on Issues Etc.
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0: Thanks to the following congregations for standing with us by joining the Issues Etc. 300. Holy Trinity Lutheran, Garfield, New Jersey. Grace Lutheran, Naples, Florida. St. John's Lutheran, Chicago, Illinois. St. Paul Lutheran, Unionville, Michigan. Mount Calvary Lutheran, Beverly Hills, California. Epiphany Lutheran, Door, Michigan. The Good Shepherd Lutheran, Inglewood, California. St. John's Lutheran, Sayville, New York. Apostles Lutheran, Melrose Park, Illinois. Christ Our Savior Lutheran, Elizabeth, Colorado. Grace Lutheran, Strasburg, Illinois. And Bethel Lutheran, Thunder Bay, Ontario, Canada. 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
0: Welcome back to Issues Etc. I'm Todd Wilkin. Baptism is obviously very important in Lutheran theology. There's no doubt about it because it's so very important in Holy Scripture. But is it important to something like Lutheran education, a long history of Lutheran education? Baptism, while certainly a topic to be taught, part of the catechism, all of those things, does it make a difference on how Lutherans engage in education? It's National Lutheran Schools Week. Here's part two of our five-part daily series on Lutheran education. We're going to be talking here with Pastor Stephen Keiser about Lutheran education and baptism. He's headmaster at Faith Lutheran School in Plano, Texas, and president of the Consortium for Classical Lutheran Education. Pastor Keiser, welcome back to Issues Etc.
3: It's great to be here today, Todd.
0: How does what we believe, teach, and confess about the sacrament of baptism, how does it impact educating our children, how we educate them?
3: That's a great question. It's something that here at Faith Lutheran School especially, we are drawn to contemplate continually as a staff and a faculty, because our identity as Christian people is rooted in holy baptism. The fact that those who are baptized with plain water, but also included with that is the name of God, Father, Son, and Holy Spirit. That gives to us as God's people here in our school, one name, not many names, and while we have Keisers and others named here, most certainly that we share that one name, Father, Son, and Holy Spirit. It means that before God, the gifts in holy baptism are given equally, that teacher and student, sinner, yes, and saint, that there is an equal playing field, so to speak, in who we are, in our identity. So we don't educate only boys, but boys and girls. And matter of fact, Luther saw that as well when the Reformation was going on, and there were questions about how are we now to educate the evangelical faith because of baptism and a Lutheran understanding of baptism, not a fringe sacrament, but a sacrament part and parcel to who we are, our very daily identity. Luther said we should educate the girls too, not just the boys. And so it becomes an all-inclusive education, an education of all the baptized in our school.
0: Let's talk a little bit about regarding our children in the classroom as not just our children or our students, but as children of God. What does that mean?
3: These are children who are sons of God. These are children who live in the tension of sinner, saint. These are children who live at the same time needing to hear the law of God, a law that always accuses, also instructs, a law that is holy and good and necessary. Also, as those who hear the gospel, those who hear Christ and Him crucified, Christ resurrected, these are students who hear both law and gospel. That is the preaching for and to the baptized within our school.
0: Now, you mentioned before sinner saints, the fact that we are at the same time saints and sinners in our baptism. That must be something that the teachers and the students as well have to constantly keep in mind as part of their self-identity in baptism. Talk about that.
3: The baptized lives the baptized life, and Luther laid it out very nicely in the Catechism, fourth chief part being the sacrament of holy baptism, and the fifth chief part being confession and absolution. So that while the one who is baptized has and is given as a gift the new man in Christ, the old man needs daily drowning. One of the great things, great privileges that I have the opportunity to live in, I guess you might say, here at Faith Lutheran, is a student that is referred to the office, and for a variety of different reasons, trouble with teachers or students, fellow students, we pull out the right for confession and absolution. And after, certainly after we've talked about whatever it is, reminding this child that he or she is baptized, and that living in baptism is a Christian who also lives in confession and absolution. And so we read through that, keep an extra hymnal in a Lutheran service book in my office. So we walk through that together, that the one who is baptized in the name of the Father, Son, and Holy Spirit confesses his sin, what troubles him particularly. And there is my opportunity to return him to his baptism for the sake of Christ, the one into whose name you have been baptized, and whose baptism, you know, St. Paul reminds us that in baptism we were therefore buried with him through baptism into death, in order that just as Christ was raised, so also you shall walk in newness of life. And so we get to live that in confession and absolution on disciplinary referrals. So living the baptized life in real time here in school.
0: So, I was thinking about discipline before as well, because there's kind of a two kingdom thing going on here. In addition to a recognition we're dealing with sinners and saints, we're dealing with temporal authority and spiritual authority as well, aren't we?
3: Yes, and that is the unique position of the baptized child in the school, that the student has one foot in each kingdom, living in under the kingdom of the left. And, you know, as a pastor, I get to have the privilege, if you want to look at it that way, of living in those kingdoms in a very real way. We have school policies, and there are rules, and there's a disciplinary procedure that we have to follow, and there are consequences to your behavior, and I have to follow those policies. And we have to live there also. Those things are good for us. There are tuition amounts that need to be paid, and all of those things that fall in that kingdom of the left. Also, at the same time, in that very unique kingdom where there is the gospel, where Christ dwells with his saving grace, that opportunity to visit with families who have perhaps recently lost a loved one or whatever the crisis may be, to sit down with them and to share the gospel with them. So that happens certainly at my level, but it happens also for the sinner saint student. Times where, yes, here is the law, kingdom of the left. Here are the rules. Here are the regulations. You must follow them. But also those times of Christ has died for you. Christ has redeemed you. You are baptized. And those gospel truths as well.
0: Pastor Stephen Keyser is our guest. 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
0: Thanks to the following congregations for standing with us by joining the Issues, Etc. 300. Redeemer Lutheran, Mandeville, Louisiana. Our Savior Lutheran, Whitefish Bay, Wisconsin. Christ Lutheran, Sioux Falls, South Dakota. Emmanuel Lutheran, Louisville, Nebraska. Grace Lutheran, Warminster, Pennsylvania. Trinity Lutheran, Valonia, Indiana. Emmanuel Lutheran, Pensacola, Florida, St. Athanasius Lutheran, Vienna, Virginia, and Emmaus Lutheran, St. Louis, Missouri. 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Welcome back to Issues, Etc. I'm Todd Wilkin. We're talking about Lutheran education and baptism during National Lutheran Schools Week with Pastor Stephen Keyser. 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Pastor Keyser, what you were talking about before the break was really kind of an aspect I wanted to get into, and that this is Lutheran education is training for life, that living a saint and sinner, knowing for life that forgiveness sets us right with God, and yet real life is full of all kinds of consequences, penalties, disciplines.
3: Yes, that is absolutely true. For instance, part of our disciplinary policy is at some point you may be excluded from our school community. You may be expelled. The policy, Kingdom of the Left, says I must expel you. You have transgressed. And yet, at the same time, that person also, that repentant individual, comes in and hears the gospel at the same time. So there are times where both are exacted. And while they seem contrary to one another, it is a tension that we live in. And I think that you point out that is oftentimes very clear in the day-to-day runnings of a Lutheran day school.
0: Let's talk a little bit about what you mentioned at the beginning, and that is we bear the name of God. This reminds me of something that, oh gosh, a frequent guest on the program, now sainted, I believe it must have been Clement Preuss, said when he was being raised, his mom, when he would leave the house, you know, wouldn't spend a lot of time saying, don't do this, don't do that, watch out. She just would say, remember, you're a Christian. That is something, that's a simple way of saying a lot about our baptism, isn't it?
3: Exactly. I think part of Luther's great educational reform was taking the sacrament of baptism, which I think in the day was more pushed to the fringe. It was sort of a one-time event that really had no, at least practical, or I shouldn't say practical, but not much thought about afterwards, just that it had happened. Luther's theology on baptism brought baptism back to its scriptural truth, and that is that has meaning and it has a truth for us every day, every moment of every life, of our life. An example, I had a student visiting with a student recently who come into the office and wanted to visit with me, and the student was struggling in Christian faith. The student was wondering about the idea that the truth of God, did God exist? Did Jesus really rise from the dead? Was it all made up? Even more, am I a Christian? And my great opportunity to that child was to say, you are baptized. You are baptized. And your desire to remain faithful to God will waver. Your desire to reach out to Him and to cling to Him will fail. But God's promise to you is an unwavering promise. It's a promise that He has steeped you in by virtue of your baptism, that He has united you to Christ's own blood, his death upon a cross there in baptismal water. And the promises that God declares you His own is a promise that you may want to give up on from day to day, and maybe today is one of those days. But rest assured, Christ, via your baptism, has promised He's not giving up on you.
0: Now, the classical model of education, and you deal with this every day as both a headmaster and as the president of the Consortium for Classical Lutheran Education, this isn't just theological contemplation. Have we rediscovered in the classical model a way of educating children that recognizes everything we've set up to this point about them as baptized children, as people in need of forgiveness, as not little potential perfect people, but in fact, the sinner saints that they are?
3: Right. That's an interesting point, the classical education that we are beginning to hear more and more about. And I visit with other friends who are pursuing classical education outside of Lutheranism. It's interesting to hear for what purpose or for what reason they might pursue a classical education. And the reasons are many. One of the ones that we're hearing in the classical charter movement is that we are focusing on what is the good. And we want to raise up a virtuous person. We want to raise up a moral person. And we can find that morality in find that truth, that moral backbone, by reading the ancient authors, that in the midst of the writings, this what is good comes up that we might see it and know it. And so for them, it's sort of a searching out and finding that goodness, that spiritual morality. You know, Lutherans have a much different look at that, because we come to the arts having already been named in holy baptism. We come to the liberal arts, the classical subjects, already having a particular worldview that says that we cannot justify ourselves before God, and even more so that what we're about ready to study and read and know, we have a unique perspective about, because we know that our righteousness is found in Christ alone, not in the great books of ancient literature. So when we approach the arts as baptized people, we bring along with us that Lutheran way of that Lutheran lens, and view the ancient authors in such a way that sometimes we see the ancient authors searching for something that they just don't ever find, you know, and sometimes they have a great way of talking about it and speaking about it while they get ever so close. They maybe perhaps never find the good, because the good is found in God alone. God alone is good. And yet they may describe attributes of the good. So the Christian certainly has that unique worldview, I guess is what I'm getting, or a set of assumptions with which he uses to study in school. And that would be very unique from our classical counterparts. I'd say the other thing is that I know Dr. Beath will be speaking to you, but this idea of vocation, and that these arts are good for us in that we might be educated to serve in the church and in society, in the civil realm, that these arts are good for us, that the baptized might be prepared to be father or mother, that the baptized might be prepared to be doctor or teacher, that the baptized might be prepared to be a clerk in the local gas station. God be praised for well-educated, godly men and women in whatever vocation it is. And this education is not simply an education that is only one-track college preparation, but rather preparing the baptized for all of the various vocations, good and useful vocations in life.
0: As I mentioned before, you are the president of the Consortium for Classical Lutheran Education. Tell us a little bit about this organization.
3: The Consortium for Classical Lutheran Education is an organization that has been around since the early 2000s. Our hallmark event is annually we have the conference, national conference this coming year. We will be meeting at the Concordia Theological Seminary in Fort Wayne, Indiana. That has been a staple of ours, to have this conference. The conference is aimed at supporting not only Lutheran educators in our schools, but also home educators. And we really don't distinguish between the two groups. Rather, we pursue Lutheran education, and we partner with those that are interested in a classical Lutheran education. We have also produced resources. We have a variety of resources that have been put together in print form. We've also offered online classes in Latin and also Greek. We've developed an accreditation process by which schools may become accredited through the Consortium for Classical Lutheran Education. And what's unique about that is that we were also able to partner with Synod, and there is a means by which the processes that are used to become accredited by the consortium able to be applied and used in a dual way for National Lutheran School accreditation. We've also done something unique that I don't know anyone else is doing right now in our Missouri Synod circles, and that is we've created a teacher certification whereby teachers might become certified by the Consortium for Classical Lutheran Education. We have outlined what we call the marks of a classical Lutheran school and the marks of a classical Lutheran educator. And those are available on our website if you go to www.ccle.org. And those marks are there, and also the opportunities to pursue accreditation and to pursue certification, teacher certification, are there.
0: Folks, you can find out more about the Consortium for Classical Lutheran Education, including their annual conference, July the 19th through the 21st in Fort Wayne, Indiana, at issuesetc.org. 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Pastor Stephen Keyser is headmaster of Faith Lutheran School in Plano, Texas, and president of the Consortium for Classical Lutheran Education. Pastor Keyser, thank you very much for being our guest.
3: Thank you, Todd.
0: When we come back in Hour 2 of Issues, Etc., our biweekly series on pop culture, we're going to talk about pop culture as a culture of death. Now, we don't usually think about this. We think of pop culture, we think of kind of fluffy things, kind of a culture that trivializes everything. Well, it does, including the value of life in a culture that worships youth, and it worships singleness, and it worships independence and autonomy. It worships making your own way in life and making your own decisions in life. Guess what gets, well, not just lost in the shuffle. Guess what gets pushed to the bottom? That is the preservation of the life of others. We'll talk about the pop culture as culture of death with Pastor Jonathan Fisk right after this.
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9: We had to pretend to be buyers of these parts. And so some would say, well, you're lying.
10: I think that undercover work is actually fundamentally different from lying, because the purpose of undercover work is actually to serve the truth.
11: Coming out does not require as much courage as is required by a person who says, you know, I feel same-sex attraction, but what I want to do is not act on it. What I want to do is live up to my church's teaching.
12: All I know is that I'm died for by Jesus. I'm baptized and I'm forgiven, and God, I am the possessor of God's promises and His kingdom and His Spirit and His life, and that is who I am. So I don't have to love myself. Jesus loves me.
13: Wisconsin snowplow drivers, love issues, etc.
0: We sometimes use these words interchangeably. For those who know the word catechesis, it is it's derived from that word catechism, which simply means it's a Greek word for teach, right? And so teaching and education, catechesis and education, sound like they are exactly the same thing. But should we regard them as exactly the same thing? After all, one can be educated, that is, even taught, without being properly catechized. So there's something else going on in catechesis, and yet education, Christian education in particular, Lutheran education, really cannot proceed and credibly call itself Lutheran without that catechesis, that Christian instruction in the faith. We're going to be talking about Lutheran education and catechesis as part of our National Lutheran Schools Week series on Lutheran education. Pastor Peter Bender will be our guest. Welcome back to Issues Etc. We are coming to you live from the studios of Lutheran Public Radio in Collinsville, Illinois. I'm Todd Wilkin. Thanks for tuning us in. After our conversation with Pastor Bender, Dr. Scott Murray joins us. We'll be talking about Arminianism, that is decision theology, Lutheranism, and God's law. He's author of the book Law, Life, and the Living God. You can join us for the next hour with your questions or comments, 1-877-623-MYIE. 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Joining us to talk about Lutheran education and catechesis, Pastor Peter Bender, pastor of Peace Lutheran Church, and director of the Concordia Catechetical Academy in Sussex, Wisconsin. Peter, welcome back to Issues Etc.
14: Good to be with you, Todd.
0: Sort that out for us, because we sometimes use education and catechesis as interchangeable terms. Are they exactly the same thing?
14: No, I don't think so. Catechesis is God's way of converting the heart of a sinner. It involves the proclamation of the law and the gospel, the call to repentance, and the proclamation of the forgiveness of sins. And it involves a very real encounter with the Word of God, in which a person comes to know and understand and really believe in their need for Christ. At the same time, then, Christ is proclaimed to them, that His forgiveness and mercy and loving kindness is offered to them as a free gift of God's grace, that Jesus died for them and shed His blood for them, and that His suffering and death is their righteousness that covers their sin. So catechesis is at the heart of it, it's concerned about conversion. And conversion happens in no other way than by the Word of God. As our little catechism says, I cannot, by my own reason or strength, believe in Jesus Christ my Lord or come to Him, but the Holy Spirit has called me by the gospel. So catechesis is the work of the Spirit. Now, education is something that we are very much, as Lutherans, concerned about promoting for the sake of our vocation, for the sake of demonstrating the mercy of God to the world and loving our neighbor. And so Luther would say in the Large Catechism under the Fourth Commandment that we Christians should spare no expense in giving our children a solid education in the core disciplines and humanity so that they can be of service to their neighbor. And so this becomes faith in Christ, then active in love to the neighbor. And so then we've got to know things like mathematics and history and literature and science and so forth so that we can be useful in the vocation to which God has called us in the community and so forth.
0: So these are complementary things, but the core, the thing that makes, since we're talking about Lutheran education, the thing that makes Lutheran education Lutheran is the catechesis.
14: Correct. And when we take that out of our schools, they become private schools, which is a concern that I have and a warning cry that I have for our own Lutheran schools. And we've got some Lutheran schools that have tuitions that are approaching $7,000 and more a year, and there are no tuition breaks, there's no financial aid. That's what it is. They can become elitist schools. And then you go into some of these places, and we claim that our Lutheran schools run by parishes are there for the mission of the church, but then we take out of them the very thing that does the mission work, namely the Word of God and the Gospel of Christ. So it used to be in our history that we expected non-member families the parents to come to adult catechesis if they were going to enroll their children in our schools. And we shouldn't apologize for that. We should recover that kind of practice and have vigorous catechesis so that in our post-Christian age, when marriage is under attack, family is under attack, there's a disintegration of our culture, we've got parents who don't know how to be parents. They don't know how to be husbands and wives. That's a component of catechesis, too. And our Lutheran schools would play a vital role in the mercy and charity they show to the community if they put their faith in action by actually not only teaching the children, but teaching the parents of those children what it is to be parents and what it is to be in marriage and how the gospel of Christ is a vital word that shapes the reality of their vocation and calling as parents and as husbands and wives.
0: You're really talking about, I mean, listening to you there in that last response, you're really talking about what Lutheran schools are for, what Lutherans bring to the task of the school that cannot be in the same way provided in any other way elsewhere. And perhaps, am I overstating it, that really Lutheran congregations have no business running schools if they aren't going to catechize the students?
14: You're exactly right. And they have no business running schools if they're not going to catechize the parents. Todd, it doesn't take a lot of research to realize that if schools don't have the support of the parents, they're vastly limited in what they can do in educating those children. But when they have the support of the parents, they can teach. You take this over into the area of Lutheran schools and the area of catechesis. It's why we need to make parents the target of our catechesis in our Lutheran schools. Because if we have the parents, we will have the children, and we will be able to catechize the children as well as educate them to be responsible, God-fearing, contributing citizens in the society.
0: Okay, there you have essentially talked about what Lutheran schools are for, why they are for. And this is something, just to kind of talk about it just a bit historically, we did the history previous in this week, so we don't have to go into too much detail. This has been the understanding, the Lutheran understanding, of why educate from the very beginning, hasn't it?
14: Oh, absolutely. And as you caught right from the beginning of our conversation, these two things go hand in hand. You know, the catechesis that's concerned about conversion and proclamation of the gospel that brings about faith in Christ and that nurtures that faith has then its corresponding fruit of loving service to the neighbor, which all of the disciplines associated with a good humanities education, as well as education in the arts and in the sciences, contribute toward a Christian who believes in Christ living in loving service to the neighbor. And it's a wonderful and joyful opportunity that's laid before us, and that we should celebrate this week and return to and seek to reform in our churches that have schools and in congregations that are contemplating having schools. Why is it worth it? I think Lutheran schools are more necessary now than at any other time in American history. Just because of the disintegration of the culture, we in this post-Christian age, we no longer have assumed kind of Christian understandings about marriage and family that everybody in the culture holds to. Now we've got same-sex marriages, or we've got children having children. We have parents who have no clue on what it really means to discipline their children and to love them. And so this is the challenge that's before us, but also the opportunity and how our Lutheran schools can really be of service to our communities as well as our congregations in a way unlike they've not been before.
0: It should go without saying, Peter, but sadly, even today in Lutheran education circles, it doesn't. But doesn't catechesis require a catechism?
14: Mm-hmm. Absolutely, because it implies text. In fact, the Greek words upon which this idea of catechism is based all have this idea of echoing God's language, speaking back to Him what He has spoken to us. We're talking real words, real text. And so, Luther's Small Catechism, the Ten Commandments, the Creed, the Lord's Prayer, and then those foundational texts and promises related to the sacraments, they have always been part of the Church's catechesis to a greater or lesser degree. It's ebbed and flowed throughout Church history, but in the early Church, to teach the Creed, the Lord's Prayer, this was essential to catechesis. It was considered foundational. And Lutheran schools take up that task, and it's a real text, and text that is directly anchored in the Word of God, and then an exposition of the Word of God. And that's what Luther gives us in the Small Catechism, and our Lutheran schools and those of a classical bent rightly emphasize a word-for-word passing on of that text and learning texts by heart and so forth.
0: Why is that? I know this is a subject that you are very passionate about. But why is it that, because someone's going to say, look, the catechism's great, but we can get the same stuff in a different form, or why would we have to use the Small Catechism? Couldn't we use some other text to instruct in the same matters? Why is it so important that the catechism be the text of catechesis?
14: Okay, if I'm, listeners to Issues can be non-Lutheran as well as Lutheran. If I'm talking to the broader American evangelical or Christian world, I want to emphasize that the catechism is not Luther's. It's the Church's Catholic catechism. Catholic is in the sense of the universal faith. The Ten Commandments are God's Word. The Lord's Prayer is God's Word. Jesus says, when you pray, say, Our Father. Those texts on the sacraments all came from Jesus, His mandates to the Church. So this is not idiosyncratic for Lutherans. It's a Catholic text. Secondly, for Lutherans, I would say that the expositions of those texts that Luther put together of the Church's Catholic Catechism are not only deeply biblical, and not only do they breathe the language of the Scriptures, but we as Lutherans, you and I, took an oath, and our congregations swear to this in their constitution, that the teaching and preaching and the confessing of the faith and the governance of our congregations and so forth rest upon the Lutheran confessions because they're a correct exposition of the Word of God. And the Small Catechism is one of those Lutheran confessions. And you read the preface of Martin Luther in his Small and Large Catechisms, and you see how he emphasizes word for word. And why does he do this? I'm convinced that in part he does this because as a monk, he learned from God's Word in praying and learning by heart all of the 150 Psalms in Latin, the power of the Word of God when it is heard and received and believed. And so you got Psalm 1 right off the bat. Blessed is the man who walks not in the counsel of the ungodly, nor stands in the path of sinners, nor sits in the seat of the scornful. His delight is in the law of the Lord, and in his law he meditates day and night. He shall be like a tree planted by the rivers of water that brings forth its fruit in its season, whose leaf also does not wither, and whatever he does shall prosper. The Torah of the Lord, not just the commandments, but the commandments and the promises, the Word of God, it's life for us as Christians. And we as Lutherans, especially confessional conservative Lutherans, make a big deal about saying that the Bible is the inspired and inerrant Word of God. And then we deprive it from people by not promoting learning the Word of God by heart. The Catechism is like a composite of the Scriptures. It's the most necessary summary of the Word of God, and it contains the Word of God word for word, as well as expositions that faithfully preach the Word of God, and that's why we learn it by heart. It has, the Spirit works through the Word, and apart from the Word, the Spirit does not work.
0: We'll take a break. When we come back, we'll continue our conversation on Lutheran education and catechesis as part of our National Lutheran Schools Week daily series on Lutheran education. Pastor Peter Bender is our guest, pastor of Peace Lutheran Church and director of the Concordia Catechetical Academy in Sussex, Wisconsin.

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0: Welcome back to Issues Etc. I'm Todd Wilkin. Pastor Peter Bender is our guest. We're talking about Lutheran education and catechesis, the general subject of Lutheran education during National Lutheran Schools Week, part three of a daily series we're doing. Pastor Bender, so we have this text that enters the classroom, and someone's going to say, okay, what you're really just talking about is the religious education course. You're going to have math, you're going to have English, you're going to have history, you're going to have PE, you're going to have lunch, and a couple of the subjects stuck in there. And then in the course of the week, you're going to have a class for this subject here, religion or doctrine or the Christian faith or whatever it may be. Is it just that?
1: No. In fact, it's counter to what we were speaking about earlier, the difference between catechesis and education. And that, in fact, I would favor that there isn't a religion class in that sense at all, not as an academic subject, but that there is daily prayer, daily chapel, daily prayer at the close of the school day when the teacher reads the scriptures and recites catechism and sings hymn and discusses the faith, where everybody, where the A, B, C students are all sitting at the same table. And there's not a distinction made. I got a D in religion because I'm not as smart as somebody else. That the language of faith is received as a gift, and we allow the Holy Spirit to work when and where He pleases, where that gift is heard and received and believed. The other thing it misses is that for us as Christians, our faith and our religion is not compartmentalized, but it permeates everything that we do, so that the life of prayer, the hearing and study of the Word of God, the singing of the hymnody and the liturgy of the church within our schools, then is taken over into other subject areas, like science, like mathematics, which is a beautiful gift from God. And that we begin to interpret the humanities and what's happening in world history in light of what the scriptures say. And we can bring a level of understanding that is really from God and unlike any other editorial on current events or world history or human affairs. And so it's not just a compartmentalized religion class and not religion as an academic subject, but the life of faith and the Word of God that is carried into all subjects. And I should say, you know, before we leave the subject, because I know we're only on for a few more minutes, but I had mentioned earlier to you about some of our schools are becoming like private schools with excessively high tuitions, and then there are simply no breaks for those who can't afford that. It becomes a school for the gifted. It becomes an elitist school, and no longer grows out of the understanding of our churches, church schools as missions. And so I think we ought to have tuitions. I think we ought to have creative financial development. But I also think we have to have congregations that are willing to invite in from the community those who really need our schools, the underprivileged, the downtrodden. They need our schools both for the gospel of Christ first and foremost, and then for what we are able to give them. And if they can't afford it, we need to have the kind of financial aid in our congregational schools that enables them to come in. That would really be putting our money where our mouth is in terms of the mission of the church. But we have got to keep the gospel and catechesis as a part of that for the parents and for the children in our schools if we do that.
0: So this is, you're really talking here not just about what the church may delegate to a parochial school, but you're talking about, and there is a tendency nowadays among some Lutheran schools to kind of put a distance between school and church, not only for theological reasons, but even organizational reasons. You're saying sounds like a bad idea.
1: I think it's a very bad idea. I mean, we don't have a unified budget here, but that's only because it helps us to account more accurately with where our monies are being spent. But we have a financial aid program for both member and non-member. We have an endowment fund that is able to be used to help needy families, whether they are members or not, attend our school. And I had a mother say to me just today, I've gone all through my life with these various problems, and I never could trust that anybody truly did care until I came here. And I know you care because of how you've opened the doors to us and what you have done to help me and to help my family. And that's in the context of our school, which was the avenue into the congregation. And, you know, providing tutoring. We provided free, no-cost tutoring for those children who have come in, you know, second, third, fourth grade. They're way, way behind in subjects. And they need that tutoring not only to catch up academically, but to be cared for, and so that they don't fall through the cracks the way they weren't cared for and the way they fell through the cracks in a public school setting and where they were just a number and where no one seemed to care about them.
0: I want to ask you about something else. My wife actually raised this with me last night. You know, we've got I serve as a very, very assistant pastor at a very typical Lutheran Church Missouri Synod congregation in terms of its size and its makeup. And so there's no school attached. That's probably not in our future at any point, at least, you know, foreseeably. But we do have a number of families that homeschool in this congregation. And my wife said, why don't we regard them as, you know, part of the ministry of the congregation? Why don't we say something about these, since it's Lutheran Schools Week and Lutheran Education Week, why don't we say something about these families that every day, day in, day out, put just as much effort into education as do those who have brick and mortar schools? What are your thoughts there?
1: Absolutely, Todd. And I've got just the place that has materials to help the homeschooler, to help congregations provide that. The Concordia Catechetical Academy.

0: A third round of voting takes place this Saturday, June 20th through Tuesday, June 23rd for president of the Lutheran Church Missouri Synod. If you're a registered voter for the 2026 LCMS presidential election, I strongly encourage you to vote to reelect Issues Etc. regular guest, Pastor Matt Harrison, for a final three-year term. If you're not a voter, please encourage your pastor and your congregation's lay voter to vote for President Harrison. Remember to vote June 20th through the 23rd.
1: In the what would typically be after school day for a public school setting. But then you also have the opportunity as an act of mercy and charity in the community. You know, we run things like there's food banks and clothing banks that our congregation sometimes participate in. Why not invite troubled families, struggling families with parenting and children who need extra tutoring? Why not have some sort of a tutoring service that is run by volunteers and an after-school program in our parish that also has a little catechetical component in it, and that our Lutheran congregations would care enough to offer that to the community? Again, it's just, we're talking about a post-Christian age in which there's the disintegration of marriage and family, and we have the opportunity, as President Harrison of our Missouri Synod says, to reach out in whatever community that we are in acts of mercy. And this can be one of them.
0: A touchy question for the end here. And that is, if we're really talking here about catechesis being pervasive in Lutheran schools and Lutheran education, should we optimally have Lutherans as teachers?
1: Absolutely. Absolutely. You can't teach what you don't know and what you don't yourself confess. So our Lutheran schools, our Lutheran elementary schools, our Lutheran high schools, they ought to all be Lutheran teachers who subscribe to the Lutheran confessions, who swear to teach and preach and catechize in everything that they do, nothing that's contrary to the scriptures and the confessions.
0: Pastor Peter Bender is pastor of Peace Lutheran Church and director of the Concordia Catechetical Academy in Sussex, Wisconsin. You can find out more about the Concordia Catechetical Academy, and I urge you to do so, at our website, issuesetc.org. 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Peter, thanks for being our guest.
1: Thanks, Todd.
0: When we come back, we're going to spend some time with Dr. Scott Murray. He wrote a book some years back called Law, Life, and the Living God. We're going to take up the subject of Arminianism, which is decision theology, Lutheranism, and God's law. That's the last half hour of Issues Etc. live this Wednesday, January the 27th. Stay tuned.

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4: Greetings to you from the heart of Texas. I am Pastor Mark Knuckles, the senior pastor of St. Paul Lutheran Church and School. We are the LCMS Mother Church of Austin and are situated just blocks from the University of Texas. Liturgical in worship and confessional in teaching, we are a dual parish with the only Lutheran deaf congregation in the

0: Boston area, Jesus Lutheran Church of the Deaf. Come see what God is doing among us through His Word and His sacraments.
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4: We think about the purpose of education being what? Most of the time, it's kind of a very one-dimensional, pragmatic thought. It is, well, okay, I need to do this. It's a means to an end. I got to get through grade school to get to high school, through high school to get to college, through college to get on to, well, that's the end, isn't it? What? The career, the making of money, the supporting of oneself, buying a house, all those other things that go along with being a grown-up. Is there more to education than that? And is there more to the life that lies both inside and outside education than just supporting yourself, making money, and pursuing your career? Welcome back to Issues Etc. I'm Todd Wilkin. It's National Lutheran Schools Week. This is part 4 of our 5-part daily series on Lutheran education. We're turning to the subject of Lutheran education and vocation. Dr. Gene Edward Veith is our guest, provost and professor of literature emeritus at Patrick Henry College, and author of the book God at Work, Your Christian Vocation and All of Life. He's co-authored Classical Education, The Movement Sweeping America. Dr. Veith, welcome back to Issues Etc.
5: Good to be with you again.
4: Let's go back to the time of the Reformers when they were putting together what we would call now Lutheran education. What was the current state at the time of education that helped shape how they pursued that task?
5: Well, there were two big tasks. First of all, in the late Middle Ages, illiteracy was rampant. Most people, even nobles and kings, really couldn't read. And for a Reformation recovery of the centrality of the Bible, that was a big problem. And the fact that the Reformation depended on God's Word, and that Luther's conviction that it was for everyone, that God speaks and reaches people directly through His Word, that was a big priority. And of course, Luther translated the Bible into the language of the people, but the people still needed to learn how to read even their own language. That was one issue. At the same time, this was a time of great flowering of education. The Renaissance of Luther's time was an explosion of scholarship and culture, and it really came about as a rediscovery of the classical approach to education. And so, whereas the late medieval education was done in the church, and most people who could read were clergy, it was a very narrow, restricted, very dry kind of approach to education. And the new Renaissance education was really accomplishing amazing things. And so what Luther and Melanchthon did, Luther brought Melanchthon in on the problem of what shall our schools be like, they combined Christian catechesis, you know, the imperative to teach everybody how to read God's Word and how to be catechized in the Christian faith. And again, reading was for women as well as men, peasants as well as middle class and nobility. We wanted to teach everybody how to read God's Word. So that was one strain. The other strain, though, was to draw on the educational explosion that was happening in the Renaissance. And so the Lutheran classes and the Lutheran curriculum, as Melanchthon drew it up for the Lutheran schools, brought in the new Renaissance liberal arts learning. And so the Lutheran approach to education from the very beginning combined both a focus on catechesis, study of God's Word, and the classical Christian liberal arts as was being rediscovered in the Renaissance. And of course, one reason for that was vocation. There were people of the Reformation, especially the enthusiasts, who thought liberal education, Renaissance education, learning about math and science and reading literature and poetry and studying music, that was worldly. All they wanted was just to teach people how to read the Bible. But the Lutheran approach said, yes, they need to learn how to read the Bible and know God's Word, but the liberal arts equip Christians to live out their life in productive service to their neighbors in their callings. Because the world is where we're to live out our faith. And so the Lutheran emphasis on vocation also meant the emphasis on giving a good education that would equip people to flourish wherever God would call them.
4: Now, let's talk about that a bit, because vocation isn't a monolithic thing. It's extremely diverse. It sounds like what they were doing is saying education ought to prepare someone for any vocation that they may land upon, or may, in the case of medieval Europe, probably be born to.
5: Well, that's exactly right. And I think even today we have too narrow a sense of vocation, so that we hear of vocational education and we think that means, and that's another word for job training. Well, this is different. Now, it's funny, when the Pietists came along, they took education in that way, and they thought that all the Christian schools need to be doing was give job training, teach people for their vocation, and you don't need all of this head knowledge of study of doctrine with catechesis, or the worldliness of studying pagan classic literature. Just teach me how to do a job. And that's a big mindset today. But vocation means God's calling. And the idea in 1 Corinthians 7:17 says, let everyone live the life that the Lord has assigned to him and to which he has called them. Now, for Luther, who's doing so much to recover this biblical teaching, vocation is not just how you made a living. The word means calling. And we have callings in the church as pastors who are called and ordained, and God works through them to proclaim his word, give his forgiveness, and distribute his sacraments. We have callings in the family. That was what Luther most talked about when he talked about vocation. Should a person get married? What's the significance of being a father or a mother or a son or a daughter? What are the family responsibilities that God calls us to? How does God work through in and through families? We do have a calling in the workplace, but Luther classified that in with the household, with the families, what the family does to earn its living. And you're right, back then, most people, the way you made a living depended on your family. If your father was a shoemaker, you'd probably be a shoemaker. Or if he was a peasant farmer, you'd be a peasant farmer. Or if he was a king, you'd be a king, and the like. So Luther considered the economic vocations in the context of the family. And then we have a calling as citizens of the nation, where where we live, and we have responsibility to love and serve in that society where God has placed us. So a vocational education has to mean more than just train somebody to do a job, although it can include that, and that's certainly important. But we also need an education that can teach us to be good husbands and wives, to be good citizens, to be good members of the church. And all of these things are part of God's calling. The genius of the liberal classic education, and again, it's liberal not because what we think of as liberal, that comes from the word for freedom. And it goes back to the Greek distinction between an education for slaves, the servile education is what they called it, and that was just an occupational training. They trained the slaves to do whatever they needed to do for the job that they're going to be used for, and that was all. There's a servile education. The liberal education was for free citizens, the citizens of the Greek democracy and the Roman Republic, who had to make decisions about policies and whether to go to war or not, or what person to choose for this important office. And that kind of system required citizens who could use their minds in a wide range of ways, who were discerning, who knew their heritage and knew how to carry it out. And anyway, the liberal education, there was an education for people who were free. And it's very significant that when Melanchthon and Luther were working out their curriculum, they were giving the peasants even not just an education that would teach them to read the Bible, but an education to equip them for freedom. And that was in a time of a strict class system and very little political freedom, but eventually it would bear fruit in the rise of the middle class, in later the rise of self-government, and a whole range of other, you know, an economic explosion that took place when you equipped people in these very creative ways to be creative and to be skillful in so many areas. So that's one reason why the Reformation had such a big impact, not only on the church, but on Western culture as a whole.
4: 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It's National Lutheran Schools Week. 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When we come back, the challenges of the Enlightenment.
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7: Thanks to the following congregations for standing with us by joining the Issues Etc. 300. Augsburg Lutheran, Shawnee, Kansas. Peace Lutheran, Fresno, California. Trinity Lutheran, Casper, Wyoming. Memorial Lutheran, Houston, Texas. Trinity Lutheran, Gillette, Wyoming. Our Savior Lutheran, Ridgecrest, California. St. Mary's Lutheran, Des Moines, Iowa. Redeemer Lutheran, Caca-Beca Falls, Ontario, Canada. St. Jacoby Lutheran, Shawano, Wisconsin. And St. John's Lutheran, North Prairie, Wisconsin. 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Welcome back to Issues Etc. One of the things we're discussing here with Dr. Gene Edward Veith is what makes Lutheran education, one of the aspects that makes Lutheran education unique among all different approaches to education. See, Lutheran theology really has an impact on the way that we think about our whole lives as vocation attests to. Another of the distinctives of Lutheran theology is that old distinction between law and gospel, but it's often misunderstood. That is, if the gospel is good news, then the law must be bad news, and therefore the law must be bad. That's one of the things that I take on in an essay in the latest Issues Etc. journal, and it's entitled, Is the Law Bad? Myths About God's Law. There's also our Wittenberg Trail feature there in the latest journal, A Journey to Sound Doctrine by Tim Wood. 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Click the red button and enter your email address, and we will send you absolutely free the online Issues Etc. journal. Dr. Gene Edward Veith is our guest. We're talking about Lutheran education and vocation. What did this structure, Dr. Veith, both the thinking behind education and this the way they structured their curriculum, how did it, the early reformers there, equip future Lutheran educators to face the challenges of the Enlightenment?
5: Well, again, every new challenge for Lutheran theology was accompanied by a new approach to education that they were pressuring the schools to adopt. And, the humanists, like Erasmus and others, said, you know, you don't need catechesis, just do education. Education is enough to teach virtue and everything, and to form the soul and so on. But then with the Enlightenment, it was the opposite. You know, we don't need either catechesis or all this old-fashioned learning. This is an age of science, and we need to teach people to use reason, and reason alone. And by that, they meant scientific reason. And so the Enlightenment schools, which became dominant really in the time, you know, Walther and the other pioneers of our church were still in Germany, they opposed both the Christian teaching and the classical learning, which they dismissed as old-fashioned. And that was one of the issues why the confessional Lutherans migrated away from Germany into the United States and other places. It wasn't just what was going on in their churches, because you could have a faithful pastor and you could be kind of insulated from some of the bad theology going on if you had a good pastor. But the schools, which often weren't just connected to the churches, but were parallel, their children are being force-fed this Enlightenment rationalism, which really changed both the Orthodox faith that they wanted their children to learn and the more general education for free citizens that they were also learning in the classical ways, and instead were being given this other worldview that didn't really equip them either for their faith or their vocations.
7: When was this, can we pinpoint a time when this was lost, this focus on education as preparation of free persons, Christians, mm-hmm. for the manifold vocations that God sets before us? When was this emphasis lost in Lutheran education?
5: Well, I don't know. It's interesting to read Luther. He says a young girl will learn to be a better mother if she has this liberal education. And again, it applied to whatever God called you to. It made you better at it. But I think it really started to get lost. I'm not sure exactly. One big blow was the Industrial Revolution that started in the 1700s and 1800s, which I think changed, kind of downplayed the view of vocation, because instead of, you know, these are God's gifts by which you are to love and serve your neighbor, work became separated from the family. Work became a matter of just kind of pulling levers rather than being, you know, a skill handed down from generation to generation. And so I think vocation took a big hit, especially among those who were, you know, not really thinking of it. I think that the Reformed view of vocation tended to be more narrow and just focus on your job or your trade. That tends to be how Calvin and others talk about it, rather than your callings in all of life. And of course, the liberal arts, part of their characteristics is the breadth of it, and the idea of developing all of your powers and all of your talents, not just those that you're going to use for your job, but you're a human being. You're a lot more than just your job. But there came to be a kind of a lessening of even the dimensions of what a human being can do. As you get, especially in the Enlightenment, which tended to want to quantify everything and reduce it just to the very narrow sort of pseudoscientific principle of, you know, these simple answers that supposedly would explain everything in common sense terms, and didn't have much room for faith or for poetry or for music or for philosophy or for many of the other things that the classical liberal arts cultivated. Although it did a lot with math. Math was also part of the liberal arts. It annoys me today to hear people talk about, oh, you shouldn't take a liberal arts education. You should study the STEM subjects, science, technology, math. Actually, science and math were also part of the liberal arts tradition and grew out of that. But again, it became applied in some kind of not so much scientific method as a worldview that excluded a lot of very important things from people's lives and from what would be taught in the schools.
7: Finally, with just a few minutes here, you mentioned this earlier, and that is when people hear vocation or vocational education today, they think job training. What is the fundamental difference between the Lutheran view of education for vocations and what we would call today vocational training?
5: Well, vocation simply means God's calling. And God calls us to many different things. And it isn't a matter, he calls us, some of us, to marriage, calls us to parenting. He calls us, he may call us to a particular way of earning a living, and that's important also. But it has to do with God's calling. Today we think of vocation in terms of our choice. We try to teach kids what to choose, to choose what you want to be, and you can be anything you want. And again, there's certainly an element of that, but to think of your calling, including your occupation, in terms of just choosing to, rather than that God has called you to something, it really makes a difference in how you look at it and how you prepare for it. Vocation is in the here and now. We all have a calling right now. And it may, even if you're unemployed or retired, you still have a calling in where God has placed you and in the neighbors he's given you to love and serve. So the theological sense of vocation really is much bigger, and it includes your occupation. I'm not saying that isn't important, but if you just are trained towards a job, when there's a lot in your life that is also important and it also realms of service, that a good education will prepare you for those too.
7: Dr. Gene Edward Veith is Provost and Professor of Literature at Patrick Henry College. He's author of the book God at Work, Your Christian Vocation in All of Life, and co-author of Classical Education, The Movement Sweeping America. You can find links to both of these books at our website, issuesetc.org. 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Dr. Veith, thank you very much for being our guest.
5: My pleasure.
4: When we come back, we're going to turn to the subject of Pope Francis. 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Terry Mattingly, author of the weekly On Religion column for the Universal Syndicate, will be our guest in Hour 2 of Issues, Etc.
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10: You had to pretend to be buyers of these parts. 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
12: Coming out does not require as much courage as is required by a person who says, you know, I feel same-sex attraction, but what I want to do is not act on it. What I want to do is live up to my church's teaching.
13: All I know is that I'm died for by Jesus. I'm baptized and I'm forgiven, and God, I am the possessor of God's promises and His kingdom and His Spirit and His life, and that is who I am. So I don't have to love myself. Jesus loves me.
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4: If you've had children or grandchildren go through junior high school, even college, you've noticed maybe that they are required at some point to take a foreign language, at least to make an attempt at taking a foreign language. It's considered to be part of a well-rounded education, even in our atmosphere of progressive education. But usually it is a language that is supposed to have some practical value to it, something that people in our country speak, or like Spanish, or maybe has some historical significance like French or German. The dead languages like Latin and Greek, well, they're dead. No one speaks them, so why learn them? Greetings and welcome to Issues Etc. live this Friday afternoon, January the 29th. I'm Todd Wilkin. Thanks for tuning us in. It's National Lutheran Schools Week. We're going to conclude our five-part daily series on Lutheran education, talking the first half hour about Lutheran education and those languages. Pastor Heath Curtis, Jocelyn Benson will join us for that conversation a little bit later. Part three of our five-part series on demon possession and spiritual warfare in America today
7: Spirituality in America continue. Dr. Robert Bennett, author of The Issues, Etc., Book of the Month, The Fray, Demon Possession, and Spiritual Warfare in America. And then, let's see, Chris Roseborough will join us. He's back after a little bit of a hiatus. We're going to do This Week in Pop American Christianity, Church in a Strip Club. But first, we're going to talk about a rather startling admission from Hillsong pastor Brian Houston about giving people what they want to hear. Then, since it is Friday and the last broadcast day of this week, we're going to play Issues Etc. Soundbite of the Week. That means we got four soundbites ready to go for you. We'll play them, and then it's your turn. You, after having listened, give us a call, 1-877-623-6943, 877-623-MYIE. 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Soundbite of the Week right there. 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That's the last half hour of Issues Etc. Joining us for the last part of our series on Lutheran education, talking today about Lutheran education and the languages, Pastor Heath Curtis. He's pastor of Trinity Lutheran Church in Warden, Illinois, and Zion Lutheran Church in Carpenter, Illinois. He is also Latin and Greek instructor for Wittenberg Academy. Heath, welcome back to Issues Etc.
15: Always good to be with you, Todd.
7: Also, Jocelyn Benson, she's head teacher for Wittenberg Academy. Jocelyn, welcome back to you as well.
16: Thank you so much. Good to be here.
7: In progressive education, you get a kid into junior high or high school, they're going to start pushing a language requirement. It's usually going to be something very practical, like Spanish because of the increasing Spanish population, or maybe German because German has at least historically been a prominent language in American history. But those are vital living languages. Why does classical Lutheran education teach the dead ones, Pastor Curtis?
15: That is a good question, and I'll even meet the people who would ask that practicality question right where they're coming from, and that is, especially when you're talking about in an early stage of a child's education, at the elementary level or the junior high level, why would you want to pigeonhole them right away? Especially in American liberal arts education, we have a wonderful notion that everybody should be given the tools they will need to make an intelligent decision about what they want to do with their life. If you teach a kid Spanish in elementary school or junior high, that's going to tend to pigeonhole them for the rest of their life into that language. If I teach you Latin, well, you are good to go with any of the Romance languages now, that is, any of the modern languages that are directly descended from Latin. So once you know Latin, it is very easy to branch into French, Portuguese, Italian, Spanish, and Romance. And if, as well, Latin prepares you for other language study because German throws a lot of English speakers or French speakers or Spanish speakers off when they come to learn it because they find out that German still uses the case system. They have different endings on their nouns indicating their grammatical use in the sentence. Well, Latin has that. Greek as well. So by starting out with a classical language, it actually is a very practical thing. It opens up horizons for students to branch out as opposed to pigeonholing them in one language direction and actually curtailing what they might learn later in life. And then if we look with an even wider lens, you know, Latin is a foundational language for the Western world. One of the things I moonlight with for CPH is I continually translate Lutheran resources from the Reformation era. They're all in Latin. At least half of what Luther wrote was in Latin. And then all the other stuff about, you know, if you're going into medicine or law, you know, that's a great background. But it's a great background for anything because you are being welcomed into the wider Western theological, philosophical, literary tradition.
7: Then for you, Jocelyn, this is going to take place sometimes in a home setting. There's a lot of classical Lutheran education taking place among homeschoolers, and that's a very good thing. But someone says, come on, you're asking a mom, a housewife largely, to teach their kids Latin. That's impossible.
16: Well, the encouraging thing is that families, if they attend the divine service on every Lord's Day, they are already using Latin. And so as foreign as Latin might seem, it's actually not that foreign. And I was just thinking, we have a fantastic resource right in the front of our Lutheran service book. And I don't have the page number off the top of my head, but the glossary at the front of Lutheran service book, you go, you know, the second word in is Agnus Dei, and it says Latin for Lamb of God. And so just within that, you know, you can go through, a family can go through very simply just the divine service and look at, here's a Latin word. What does this mean? And then sing through that part of the liturgy. And so even at a very young age, it's very easy to introduce Latin to families because we use it all the time. Now, apart from the liturgy, you know, that might be a very easy, non-threatening introduction to Latin. But beyond that, then, there are many support resources for families. You know, they can, at a young age, they can get a hold of the book that Pastor Curtis uses for elementary Latin through Wittenberg Academy. Start looking at that when they want to get serious about things. Wittenberg Academy offers Elementary Latin 1 and Elementary Latin 2, and Pastor Curtis does a fantastic job of teaching the language to our youngest scholars. But I would say when it comes to introducing Latin in the home, that it doesn't have to be threatening. You know, we have things like Lutheran Service Book and all of these simple ways that we see Latin in our everyday lives.
7: So let's talk a little bit about what the kind of these ancient languages connect us to in a way that most of this stuff will come to us via some kind of translation. But to read the classics of Western literature in their, or at least to dip into them in their original tongues, what's the benefit there, Pastor Curtis?
15: Well, it's the benefit to learning any language to encounter its literature. First off, you know, there is just nothing like reading foreign literary works in their own language, in the same way that, think of your favorite book in English, whether it's Moby Dick or Huckleberry Finn or a play from Shakespeare, you know, reading that in translation in French or Italian or German, I mean, you know, well, why would you do that? I mean, the whole point of many of these works are the wonderful way that this author is using his native tongue. So that's one reason. And then the other reason is that, again, you know, when we're dealing with Latin, especially with a very special case in that the literature of Latin in the classical and then the medieval periods are these cornerstones of the contemporary Western world and thought. And so you should know these stories. And for most of us, that's going to mean that we need to move through those stories rather quickly in our native language. But then to go even deeper and see, you know, exactly what Virgil is doing in the Aeneid, or if you go to the Greek side, exactly what Homer is doing in the Iliad, is a wonderful way to delve more deeply into our common shared heritage in the modern Western world. And if we think about everything going on in the world today, you know, if we're fighting in some sense in this world today for Christendom, for a space in the public sphere for Christianity, if we're fighting, you know, all over the world for, you know, once again, this battle against dark forces in the area of religion, then, boy, we should really know our Christian heritage. And the Christian heritage really envelops, swallows, baptizes, and makes the Western heritage its own. And so this is our story. And we see that even from the beginning of Luke's gospel, you know, when Caesar Augustus commanded all the world should be taxed, that places Christianity right in the midst of the world that gave us, for example, the Aeneid, because Virgil's writing that for the court of Caesar Augustus. And it illuminates everything about the faith as well, because Christianity doesn't exist in a vacuum. It's a historical faith. And so history for the Christian is more important than it is for anybody in a man-made religion. And Latin is a key cornerstone in Greek to the Western world.
16: Can I dovetail on that just a moment? Going back to something that Pastor Curtis said right there at the beginning, just in terms of the benefits of reading something in the original language, as much as we love the English language and all of its nuances, there are limitations in our language, and some of the richness that we can pull from the original language of some of these works is lost in translation, to borrow the phrase. And so, you know, as Pastor Curtis said, exposing the children to these stories in translation so that they kind of get a hunger for the richness of the plot and the story and that historical connection. But then as they are able to turn them to the original language so that then everything just kind of explodes for them and they have that wow moment that gives them even more than any translation, as great as it might be, can give.
7: Jocelyn Benson is head teacher for Wittenberg Academy, along with Pastor Heath Curtis. She is our guest as we talk about Lutheran education and the languages during this last part of our series on Lutheran education for National Lutheran Schools Week. I'm Todd Wilkin. This is Issues Etc.
6: 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Well, there is. 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
17: I'm Pastor Todd Rappey. 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We only welcome sinners. 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
4: Welcome back to Issues Etc. I'm Todd Wilkin. Pastor Heath Curtis is our guest along with Jocelyn Benson. We're talking about Lutheran education and the languages. The conclusion of our five-part daily series on Lutheran education during National Lutheran Schools Week. Pastor Curtis, I'm curious kind of about the history of when this thing stopped being so important, because we were talking before the break about how it's integral to a basic education. When did it stop being that part of the curriculum, the languages?
15: I use a textbook that's even from the early 20th century, an American textbook for my classes, that's a great presentation of Latin meant to be used in elementary school, you know, probably what we'd call middle school today. It's 180 lessons because there are 180 days in the American school year, and this is just what boys were expected to do at school, you know, as late as, you know, the World War I era. Kind of in the 20s and 30s, and Jocelyn's probably more can talk to you more about the overtaking of American education by the progressive model of education and the Dewey system and so forth. But this is where we kind of lose that broad-based notion that at a young age, children should be introduced to the wider world in a very broad way so that they could then later decide which direction they wanted to take their life professionally. But more than that, to have this core knowledge that would make them good members of their community, good citizens, good pillars of their churches. And you look at how the world since the 20s and 30s has gone through these epic changes in politics and violence and the systems in which the world works. And we all lament about how people have such a short attention span, no knowledge of history. You know, Jay Leno used to do his thing where he'd walk around and ask people supposedly simple questions, and you know, public school graduates have, you know, can't tell you, can't find Germany on a map, or can't find Mexico on a map, can't tell you where, you know, where, when, you know, they can't put the Civil War before or after World War II, et cetera. Well, you know, there's the result of that. And so the loss of the language of the West, the loss of learning Latin, is part and parcel of that progressive takeover of American education.
4: So would you expand on that, Jocelyn, to tell us, you know, the roots of progressive education has really robbed us of a lot of the things here, but especially of the benefit of this classical use of languages. How would you describe what its goals were and how it went about achieving those?
16: Right. We, at the turn of the 20th century, and even before, started to experience in America a more utilitarian view of education, that the reason that we educate is to make money. The reason that we educate is to be of use to the system, to be a cog in the system. And so learning things like Latin became less beneficial in the eyes of those making pedagogical decisions. Many times when you look at the history of education, the reduction of Latin being taught in the lower levels, many historians trace that back to when Harvard no longer required Latin as part of their entrance exam, as part of the requirement for graduating from Harvard. So when, you know, if that is in fact the truth, as many historians will say, once Harvard stopped that, then it just had this trickle-down effect. And we see that, you know, we can see that all throughout history, various and the sundry things. But in terms of language in particular, that's kind of the point where we start seeing a reduction in the learning of Latin in the grammar school level. Now, we see that, we've seen that in our modern times as well. You are becoming more and more hard-pressed to find at the college level a degree for German teaching, for example. I know my alma mater cut their German teaching program because there just weren't students interested in learning German. And so you think about the long-standing effects of this. We can see we've gone long enough since Latin was common, and so we can see the richness of the language deteriorating. And, you know, 90 years from now, are we going to see the impact of having dropped things like German? Every time I go to a conference and have the opportunity to speak with people, I always have one or two folks, generally at the upper, the longer days of their lives, come up to me and say, you know, I learned more about the English language studying Latin than I ever did from studying English. And they just bemoan the fact that their children and grandchildren did not have to learn Latin. So we see past generations seeing the benefit of these things, and we can only sit and wonder, you know, what will be the effect going forward.
4: Two final questions with only about 30 seconds apiece. Is it also helpful here, learning something like Latin, this root language, simply helps our students think better? About 30 seconds.
15: Absolutely. I'm also teaching the Latin 2 course this year, distance learning for Concordia University in Austin. And I wish I could make every college freshman take Latin, because nothing teaches you to study and the importance of perseverance and the importance of... So if any parent is out there and they've got a child they want to succeed in college, you do need to give them something like Latin, if not Latin, something else that rewards hard work and study in visible ways. It really gives students a lot of confidence to the act of learning and to the act of thinking.
4: Jocelyn, before we let you guys go, tell us a little bit about Wittenberg Academy, about 30 seconds or so.
16: Wittenberg Academy is an online Lutheran school. We have a full curriculum for 7th through 12th grade. Families or schools can utilize just part of that curriculum, a class here or there, or they can take the entire slate of classes and actually graduate from Wittenberg Academy. We are an accredited institution. And it's a fantastic honor to to serve God's people in that way.
7: Folks, you can find out more about Wittenberg Academy at our website, issuesetc.org. 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Jocelyn Benson is the head teacher for Wittenberg Academy. Jocelyn, thank you very much for being our guest.
16: Thank you for having me.
7: Pastor Heath Curtis is pastor of Trinity Lutheran Church in Warden, Illinois, and Zion Lutheran Church in Carpenter, Illinois. He's also a Latin and Greek instructor for Wittenberg Academy. Pastor Curtis, thank you very much for your time.
15: Thanks, Todd.
7: When we come back, we're going to go to part three of our five-part series on spirituality and demon possession in America. We'll talk about spirituality in America and why otherwise reasonable people buy into some very strange spiritualities today. We'll be right back with Dr. Robert Bennett.
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7: Thanks to the following congregations for standing with us by joining the Issues Etc. 300. St. John Lutheran, Springfield, Pennsylvania. Zion Lutheran, Detroit, Michigan. St. Paul's Lutheran, Long Beach, California. All Saints Lutheran, Charlotte, North Carolina. Redeemer Lutheran, Colorado Springs, Colorado. 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Emmanuel Lutheran, Kansas City, Missouri. And Holy Cross Lutheran, St. Genevieve, Missouri. 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Book of the Month for May, From Atheism to Christianity, The Story of C.S. Lewis. 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From Atheism to Christianity. Welcome back to Issues Etc. He is one of those figures in the Old Testament that stands out. Now, it's not because we know an awful lot about him. The most we know about Job really is not so much who the guy was, but how his life was utterly ruined. I don't think there is a person save Christ himself in all of Holy Scripture who has as much taken away, who is subjected, in this case, by God's permission, to as much suffering as Job is put to. And his story is told there in the Old Testament. Why is it told to us? That's a good question. And I guess more basically, why would God permit this to happen to Job? Welcome back to Issues Etc. Pastor Peter Bender joins us to talk about Old Testament prophet, sometimes known as a patriarch, Job. He's remembered by the church on the 9th of May. Pastor Peter Bender is pastor of Peace Lutheran Church in Sussex, Wisconsin, and director of the Concordia Catechetical Academy. Peter, welcome back to

0: A third round of voting takes place this Saturday, June 20th through Tuesday, June 23rd for president of the Lutheran Church Missouri Synod. If you're a registered voter for the 2026 LCMS presidential election, I strongly encourage you to vote to reelect Issues Etc. regular guest, Pastor Matt Harrison, for a final three-year term. If you're not a voter, please encourage your pastor and your congregation's lay voter to vote for President Harrison. Remember to vote June 20th through the 23rd.
1: When we look at the scriptures, whether you're in the prophet Job or in Ecclesiastes or Jeremiah or wherever you happen to be, during this Easter season, Jesus' words in Luke 24 remind us of something we forget all the time, that the scriptures are always about Christ. And to say that the scriptures are always about Christ, it means that the scriptures are always about the suffering and the death of our Lord Jesus, whereby he made full atonement for our sin, whereby he rescued us from the misery, the sorrow, the death, the hell that we brought upon ourselves through Adam's fall. And so, whenever we're talking about the prophet Job and the suffering that he went through, we cannot even begin to understand it apart from what God in love did for us through the suffering and death of his son. So the faith of Job, as Job himself makes clear in chapter 19, is about his Redeemer. See, in American evangelicalism, Todd, faith is almost always emphasized as my believing, my trusting, my confidence. And the reason why faith saves is not because it is my act of believing, but rather the object of faith is Christ. And so when we speak of Job's suffering, we should see in that a picture of the suffering of our Lord. And in the suffering in our own lives, particularly for us as Christians, we're given the privilege of being drawn into an opportunity to understand ever more deeply God's love for us in Christ, and how that love was demonstrated in his suffering and death on our behalf.
0: The description of Job at the beginning of the book, and I'm certain it's not exaggeration, it's a simple recounting of this man. First, he's described as blameless and upright, one who feared God and turned away from evil. Then, near the end of that description, it describes how he intercedes for his children, making sacrifices for them after they feast together, lest they had sinned or cursed God. He makes sacrifices, pleading for forgiveness on their behalf. What does this tell us?
1: Sure. Well, that first verse of Job chapter 1 is a description that's parallel to what the Lord says about Abraham. Abraham believed God, and it was accounted to him for righteousness. So he is described as blameless and upright, and one who fears God and shuns evil, not because he has no sin, but because he is a justified man, a righteous man. One who fears God and shuns evil describes a man who lives in continual repentance, and that repentance is seen in that he offers sacrifices for his sins and the sins of his children. His faith in the Lord, his Redeemer, moves him to be concerned about more than himself, but about his children and interceding on their behalf, praying on their behalf, and offering the sacrifices that the Lord appointed on their behalf. So that's what's going on in this opening verses.
0: He's also exceedingly wealthy, and we're not told at the beginning that these things come from God. It just says children were born to him, and he possessed all these great possessions. But that's all about to end for Job in a way that he is, at least initially, and maybe even by the time the book is over, for reasons of which he is completely and totally unaware. Talk about that.
1: Sure. Well, Job is presented, so to speak, to Satan in this conversation. Have you considered my servant Job? And Satan answers the Lord, says, does Job fear God for nothing? Look, you've made a hedge around him. You've given him all this blessing. Of course, he's going to love you. But you take all this way and he'll curse you to your face. And the Lord essentially says, no, he will not, and allows Satan permission to attack him.

0: this is where we need to understand that the faith that is put to the test here is the faith that God himself created in Job. And this goes back to what I said at the outset, that we are seeing in Job a picture of Christ. And he is the man of faith. This test is not a test like when the teacher gives you a test, he or she wants to find out what you know. God knows full well the faith of Job's heart because God created the faith of Job's heart. Tests in the scriptures are always to reveal to the rest of us the character of that faith and the content of that faith so that we might see and learn from it the true nature of that faith. And there is a great false teaching out there about faith that would say that you believe in Christ because of what blessing you're going to get out of it. It's kind of a prosperity gospel. And no one in that line of thinking says, well, if my life is not going to enjoy blessing, what's the point of being a Christian? But what we find here revealed in Job is that the point of being a Christian is Christ, is knowing him who is the Son of God, our Savior, our Redeemer, who shed his blood for us. And so when Job is finally stripped of all of those things, you see that revealed in him. When he loses his family, when he loses his property, when he loses the honor of his wife, and his friends come to comfort him, and then when they see everything that's happening to him, they say, you know, we thought you were a righteous guy, but you obviously got to be some terrible sinner, and God is punishing you with this. This is why it's happening. Now repent of whatever it is that you've done. And, I mean, with friends like that, who needs enemies? But anyway, Job says those famous words, oh, that my words were written, that they were engraved with an iron pen and lead forever on stone, on rock. I know that my Redeemer lives. And even though my body is going to rot away and be buried in the grave, I shall stand on this earth, and my eyes shall behold him, the Redeemer, and not another. How my heart yearns within me. So there, Todd, you see, the point of being a Christian is Christ. It is knowing him who loved us, who gave himself for us, apart from whom nothing in the universe, nothing in our lives has any meaning or purpose or value. It is what God is and has done for us in his Son, in the ultimate sacrifice upon the cross, that life finds its meaning and purpose and significance.
1: Satan, we need to sort out a few things about Satan here before we move on. Satan is permitted to do as he pleases to Job, with certain limits in the first case, and then even with fewer limits in the second case. But he is not permitted to take Job's life. He's not permitted to harm him to that extent. It appears that Satan is given permission to do everything but kill Job.
0: Sure. I'm reminded of our Lord's words when Lazarus was sick in John chapter 11. And he receives word from Martha that his friend Lazarus, whom he loves, is ill. And Jesus delays going to Bethany. And he tells the disciples, this sickness is not unto death, but for the glory of God. And we think that the glory of God is only manifest in the good times, in what we would count as blessings materially or in physical health or in great prosperity or position or something like that. And the glory of God, the heart of that glory, is revealed in Christ's suffering and death. And so the glory of God's love, the glory of salvation from sin and death, this is revealed when Jesus then comes to Bethany and says, I don't simply give life or life from death. I am the resurrection and the life. He who believes in me, though he may die, yet shall he live. And whoever lives and believes in me shall never die. And so Satan is not permitted to take Job's life for the glory of God, that we might see revealed in the prophet Job, in his own confession of faith and the circumstances that surrounded his life, that God is what is the most important, that his Redeemer is the most important, and is the fountain and source of all true life and every true relationship with God.
1: First, he's allowed to take things away from Job. Then he's allowed to touch Job's body, albeit, as you have said here, not to the point of causing him to die. And before Job begins his lament in chapter 3, his wife approaches him and offers a terrible temptation to him, curse God and die.
0: Thanks, honey. I really appreciate your support. And he says to her, you speak as one of the foolish women. And foolishness in the scriptures is always describing someone who does not believe and trust in the promises of God. Shall we indeed accept good from God, and shall we not accept adversity? And in all this, Job did not sin with his lips. That is to say, he did not turn away from his reliance upon God, even though everything else was stripped from him. And that's part of what is revealed to us in this test, Todd. Again, as I repeat what I said at the beginning, tests in the scriptures are not God finding out what he doesn't already know, but rather revealing to us what he already knows, that we might see the true nature of faith. And faith, the true faith, the faith that God creates in us by his word and spirit, that faith clings only to Christ. And we see here in Job that he is stripped of everything else that he otherwise might be tempted to rely upon, so that nothing, absolutely nothing, is left but the bare, naked promise of God's word. And in that, we see the true essence of Christian faith. And that's so very comforting and helpful to us. I know that I am a Christian, not because of what I'm experiencing, be it good or bad, but because of God's word to me, the promise of forgiveness and salvation in Christ. That's what faith holds on to. And in the Gospels, we see this over and over and over again when Jesus says, your faith has saved you, or your faith has made you well. Again, it's not the act of believing, but the object of faith. So we say, let us confess the faith in the words of the Apostles' Creed. We're confessing the object of faith, and that's what saves us. And so here in Job, we see that nature of true faith revealed, stripped of everything else that we otherwise might rely upon or be tempted to think that this means I have a good standing before God because I'm feeling good or because I'm wealthy or I don't have a good standing before God because I'm suffering and I'm sick. No, I have a good standing before God because my Lord has said to me, Todd, your sins are forgiven. Peter, I am your righteousness. Be of good cheer.
1: Pastor Peter Binder is our guest. We're talking about Old Testament prophet Job. He is pastor of Peace Lutheran Church in Sussex, Wisconsin. He's also director of the Concordia Catechetical Academy there. And he's going to be making the case for Lutheran piety at next month's Issues, Etc. Making the Case conference. Peter's going to be joined by fellow conference speakers and regular guests, Pastor Chris Rosebrough, Matt Harrison, Terry Mattingly, Todd Peppercorn, and Aaron Wolf. Jonathan Fisk and Ted Giese will be joining us for a live broadcast from Good Shepherd Lutheran Church in Collinsville, Illinois, that will kick off the Issues, Etc. Making the Case conference. Registration is $120. 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That's Box 83, Collinsville, Illinois, 62234. On the other side of the break, we come to Job's friends. They show up first simply to sympathize with him. They sit in silence. Then they begin to give their interpretation of Job's terrible situation. We'll see what to make of that after this.

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3: Welcome back to Issues, Etc. I'm Todd Wilkin. On this 9th of May, we are remembering along with the church Old Testament prophet Job. Pastor Peter Bender is our guest. We come to Job's friends who show up after Job has reached kind of the bottom of the barrel. They come first to sympathize with him, and then they begin to offer, I guess we could call it their interpretation of Job's situation. What should we make of it?
5: Yeah, maybe we should allegorize them and call them sin, death, and the power of the devil. Because, as I said before, with friends like that, who needs enemies? Because what they do is what we see so often in modern American evangelicalism. They direct Job and they direct us to evaluate whether or not we are true Christians on the basis of what we are experiencing. And this is quicksand. Since you are suffering, Job, since you have lost your family and your wealth, it must be because of some terrible sin that you have committed. Here again, we can think of a parallel account in John 9 where the man is born blind. And who sinned, this man or his parents? And here again, Jesus says it's not because of this man's sin or his parents, but that the works of God, the salvation, the glory of God might be manifest in him. So I'm reminded of that great quote that is attributed to Luther in the film of whatever that was, 10 or 12 years ago, where Luther says, when the devil throws your sins in your face, you tell him, yes, I am a sinner, what of it? But there is one who has made satisfaction for my sin. His name is Jesus Christ, the righteous one, and where he is, there I am. And Job repeatedly tries to make those kinds of assertions to those three friends who simply badger him with a notion that he must be an awful sinner to have had all of this come upon him, and he surely needs to repent to correct it.
3: This isn't, and I think we need to understand this, this is two things happening at once, I think. Job is asserting that, not so much that he hasn't done anything ever in his life to deserve this, but that that's not
5: correct.
3: How God works, right?
5: Correct, exactly.
3: The other thing is, Job is, we know, he is innocent. It's not as though he has done something to deserve the devil's, what the devil's done to make a shambles of his life. Talk about his innocent suffering.
5: Yeah. Well, there at the beginning, the just shall live by faith. That's from Habakkuk, and then Paul quotes it again in the book of Romans. And it's what I referred to when in Genesis 15, Abraham is described as believing in the Lord, and he is accounted righteous through faith in God's promise made to him. So it's this wonderful paradox. On the one hand, as the Catechism of Luther says, we daily sin much and surely deserve nothing but punishment. And on the other hand, he has declared me righteous for the sake of his Son. And the righteous or the just live by faith in that promise. And but having said that, when it says that he was blameless and he shunned evil, it meant he walked in what Paul would call he walked in the Spirit as opposed to walking in the flesh. That is to say that throughout our lives as Christians who are still afflicted by the corruption of original sin and so forth, we live our life in daily repentance and a turning away from that to Christ and his forgiveness. And so we take up the Lord's Prayer every day, forgive us our trespasses as we forgive those who trespass against us. We regularly observe confession and absolution, whether it's in the corporate service or privately with our pastor. That is what it is to be innocent. It is to live in the flood of Jesus' blood that goes right on cleansing us from all sin. It is to walk by faith in those promises of forgiveness and righteousness. And to walk in the flesh is to turn away from that. It's to rely upon self. It is to indulge the appetites of the flesh. It is to hear the call of to repentance and to spurn it, to shun it. But to walk in the Spirit is to continually live the repentant life, as the first thesis of the 95 Theses states.
3: And as you've referenced several times, could Job even speak of having a Redeemer if he were not aware of his need for redemption?
5: For redemption, precisely. Precisely. Isn't it wonderful that we can ascribe to ourselves as Christians, by virtue of our baptism and the promises of the gospel that our Lord has made to us, that we are pure, we are righteous, and not because we have not sinned, but because the righteousness of Christ is imputed to us as a free gift of God's grace. And that is, among other things, at the heart of the prophet Job in this wonderful book.
3: The advice of the friends goes on and on and on, and then finally God shows up to deal with Job first and then later his friends. What happens?
5: Well, you know, we've been extolling Job and the faith that God worked in Job's heart, and I have said that he is a picture of Christ in so many ways, who held steadfastly to his Father's word. And yet, as we see so often in the Scriptures, all of these individuals that are made to look like Jesus are ultimately not the real thing. And that is to say, there is only one Jesus who remained truly faithful unto death without sin, and whose innocent sacrifice upon the cross redeemed us with his blood. So we see in Job, particularly as the book moves toward the end, what we as Christians experience in all of ourselves, that there are times in life where the suffering, the hardship gets too much, and we cry out in despair sometimes, oh Lord, how long? Why is this happening? And I don't like this, and I'm sick and tired of it. And so the Lord admonishes Job at the end. You know, were you there when I created the heavens and the earth? Were you there to give me the counsel and so forth? And so the Lord has his sharpest rebuke for the three friends that tried to offer Job comfort, but only drove him back into himself and offered him no comfort at all. And then he has a word of admonishment for Job. But in the end, then here he admonishes Job for how the trust of his heart had its wavering. But then by grace, look at what he does at the end. He restores to Job all that he had lost and more, which is reminiscent of the promise that Jesus makes to the disciples in Mark 10. In the life to come, there will be houses and children and lands and so forth, but not without persecution in advance. And the persecution came from his friends, and there was a bit of stumbling on his part, but the Lord in his grace ultimately sustained him and ultimately vindicated him before his friends, that the faith in the Redeemer that Job confessed before them, that his faith in the righteousness that comes as a gift of God's grace and that is received by faith alone and not by works, is indeed the truth.
3: And does God ever explain to Job why he allowed, coming back to where we began? We know, but does Job ever know?
5: Well, the full explanation, no. But it serves for the glory of God. It serves to elucidate what God in Christ has done for us, how in love he suffered the ultimate suffering and death to redeem us. But, you know, why me? Why did this happen to Job and not to someone else? You know, why am I right now quite healthy and my brother is quite sick? Those kinds of questions we do not know the answer to. But all of our suffering, for us as Christians, must be interpreted in light of Christ's suffering. And through the things that we suffer, we learn to believe more deeply the profound nature of Christ's suffering. As the prophet Isaiah said, surely he took up our infirmities and carried our sorrows. We esteemed him stricken, smitten by God, and afflicted, just like Job's friends did. But he was wounded for our transgressions. He was bruised or crushed for our iniquities. The chastisement for our peace was upon him, and by his stripes we are healed. So we do know one thing, that God promises absolutely and categorically to work in our suffering for his ultimate good. And our ultimate good, which is our salvation and the restoration of our life eternally with God in Christ. And this we learn to believe by looking to the cross of Christ and his suffering and death upon our behalf.
3: So summarize that for us, if you would. How does Job, this man of great suffering and yet also of great faith, how does he show us Jesus?
5: He shows us Jesus by confessing that nothing else matters but Christ, his Redeemer. And in those words that I quoted earlier on in our conversation from chapter 19, it's really the climax of the book of Job. Oh, that my words were written. Oh, that they were inscribed in a book, that they were engraved on a rock with an iron pen and lead forever. For I know that my Redeemer lives, and he shall stand at last on the earth. And after my skin is destroyed, this I know, that in my flesh I shall see God, whom I shall see for myself, and my eyes shall behold and not another. How my heart yearns within me. And so we see Job, by the grace of God, is willing to suffer everything, even death itself, rather than fall away from him who suffered everything, and indeed death itself, to redeem us and to reconcile us to God, so that the words of the Apostle Paul would indeed come true. The present sufferings of this life are not worthy to be compared with the glory that shall be revealed in us. And as the hymn writer said, "And the Lord thee I love with all my heart," you know, heaven itself were void and bare if thou, Lord, were not near me. And to see him face to face, incarnate love, suspended from the cross and now risen triumphantly from the grave, to see him who bore all of my sin and all of my misery and all of my suffering, that's what being a Christian is. And that is the blessed hope that we have, and what we yearn for in our suffering.
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5: Thanks, Todd.
6: When we come back, Pastor Tom Baker joins us. We're going to be teaching a Sunday school lesson with him. We'll be in John 21, Jesus' final appearance to his disciples in John's Gospel. The resurrected Christ encounters his disciples again at the Sea of Galilee. Stay tuned.
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0: That's Lee Greenwood singing the Battle Hymn of the Republic. It's a fixture, especially this time of the year here in America. Where did it come from? It's like one of those things you find in your home that's always been there. You don't remember who gave it to you. It's always been in the same place. Oh, maybe sometimes you've moved it around and you're not really sure both where it came from and what it really means. The words of that battle hymn and what in the world is a battle hymn, they mystify us. They seem to kind of be stuck in a different time. What was its original context? Greetings and welcome to Issues Etc. on this Thursday afternoon, the 4th of July. I'm Todd Wilkin. Thanks for tuning us in. We'll spend the first hour discussing the history of the Battle Hymn of the Republic with Dr. Richard Gamble of Hillsdale College. Then we'll talk with Dr. Gamble's colleague at Hillsdale, Dr. Bradley Berzer, about the American Revolution and the French Revolution. Joining us to talk about the history of the Battle Hymn of the Republic, Dr. Richard Gamble, Professor of History and Anna Margaret Ross Alexander Chair in History and Politics at Hillsdale College, author of the new book, A Fiery Gospel, The Battle Hymn of the Republic and the Road to Righteous War. Dr. Gamble, welcome to Issues Etc.
1: Todd, thank you very much for having me today.
0: Well, late in your book, you actually compare the Battle Hymn of the Republic to a national monument. Why do you make that comparison?
1: I make that comparison because of the way monuments function in our collective lives as Americans. If we think about our most famous monuments in Washington, D.C., the Lincoln Memorial, the Jefferson Memorial, the Washington Memorial, these commemorate leading figures in our history, and they, in some ways, commemorate events or they commemorate a certain idea about America. And they were built at different times, I think, to capture different ideas. And monuments have a way of helping us to remember certain things very well, and maybe at the same time to forget other things. They can help us to forget some of the controversy and violence involved in many of these events, and especially in our wars. And I think the Battle Hymn of the Republic has become a monument. It is part of the background. It is part of the way we celebrate America, and in this case, the way we sing about America. And it helps us remember, but I think there's another side to it, in that by commemorating what it does and by singing it so often over more than 150 years, it has the power also to block out some memories of the past. And when we look at a monument, we view a monument, we're often meant to feel good about who we are and what we stand for. There's nothing necessarily wrong with that. And the battle hymn is also meant to help us to feel good about certain aspects of America and America's wars. So I like to think about it as a monument, both as an aid to remembering and as potential for forgetting.
0: How do you think most Americans regard the battle hymn?
1: I think it's similar to a lot of our patriotic songs. I think we sing it. We sing it with good intentions. We sing it to mark important occasions, including the deaths of some of our great statesmen. But I think we sing it without much understanding at all. We sing it without reflecting on the author of the words, the occasion that gave rise to those words, and what those words were actually meant to commemorate and to communicate to that generation and to succeeding generations.
0: It has become a fixture in American and, in fact, the civil religion of other countries as well, to a lesser degree. How do we best define civil religion for the purpose of this conversation?
1: Civil religion is a difficult concept, and I can simply express it in considering its two aspects. On the one side, civil religion is present in any nation. I just recently returned from the Turkish Republic, and what strikes an American visitor there is how visible their civil religion is, particularly the memory of Ataturk, the founder of the Turkish Republic in the 1920s. It's easy for a foreign visitor to recognize another nation's civil religion, and a little bit harder to recognize our own. So there, certain symbols, certain events, certain personalities are elevated to the status of national observance. We could even say part of a national liturgy. There's a symbolic power that helps unite nations together. In the case of Turkey, a very disparate people with a difficulty achieving and maintaining a unified national identity. So civil religion, and that, this is true in the case of America, civil religion elevates certain events, documents, ideas, people, symbols, to the level of a national religion in the sense, in the very strict sense, of a religion binding a community together. Now, there's another side to civil religion, and it's the side that I'm more interested in as a historian and a writer and a teacher. The other side that particularly interests me is has the most effect on Christianity. Civil religion takes religion and borrows from it or appropriates from it. Think about how many images from the Old and New Testament, how much of the language of the Old and New Testament has been appropriated by America. And that started way back in colonial times. A phrase like God's new Israel, a chosen people, the phrase city on a hill, which I devoted a lot of attention to several years ago. These words are taken from their original sources, and in a way, and this might be a little provocative, but taken away from their rightful owners and turned to new purposes. And what I'm looking mostly at is turned to the purposes of the modern nation state. So it's civil religion in that sense, the appropriation of religion for the purposes of the state.
0: Tell us about the Battle Hymns author.
1: Julia Ward Howe is not very well known today, and I think one of the most heart-wrenching moments is when an author says, well, I'm writing about such and such, and then you mention Julia Ward Howe, and you get a blank stare back, and that worries me. But Julia Ward Howe has been one of the most famous figures of the Civil War era. She's famous as a feminist. She worked for women's rights. She's famous as an international humanitarian. But she's a little different from the person who appeared on the postage stamps in the 1960s. She is one of the most intriguing figures, I think, of the 19th century. She was born in New York. When she married, she moved to Boston and became central to the Boston religious and intellectual and literary world. She was part of liberal Unitarianism in Boston. She was part of the Transcendentalist circle, not herself necessarily a Transcendentalist, but certainly very close friends with that whole circle. She was a poet, an essayist, a preacher. An entire collection of her sermons sits in the Library of Congress untouched. And she's a more complex figure than the kind of iconic Julia Ward Howe, onto which we project all kinds of expectations. She was incredibly intelligent. She spoke maybe seven languages, and she thought a lot about the meaning of history, the meaning of America, the meaning of the Civil War, the meaning of human emancipation broadly understood. And she was a coveted public lecturer and spent many, many decades touring the country and even speaking overseas. So she's a wonderfully complex character that I think provokes a lot of strong reactions.
0: How did she recount the story of authoring this a poem in its original form?
1: She started telling the story of the creation of the battle hymn as early as the 1870s on her lecture tours. In fact, a lecture she gave in Detroit, Michigan, is the earliest instance I know of her explaining how she came to write the poem. But she gave it its most memorable form. She gave the story's most memorable form in her memoirs that she published late in the 1890s. And she told the story there of visiting Washington, D.C. in November of 1861. And we can come back to that immediate context if you would like. She told the story of going out to visit the Massachusetts regiments who were stationed in Northern Virginia along the Potomac to protect the nation's capital. She went out to visit with her pastor, a very prominent at the time, very famous Unitarian minister from Boston. And she got caught in a skirmish with Confederate troops when she was reviewing a large parade of Union soldiers. It was very common for visitors to Washington to go out and see these grand parades of Union forces. And fleeing from that skirmish and heading back to Washington, D.C., she got caught in the traffic, and traffic was a problem then as it is now around the Beltway. She got caught in traffic. Her carriage was at a crawl. Soldiers were walking alongside the carriage. They were talking. The soldiers were singing to pass the time and entertain their guests. And the soldiers sang their favorite marching song, the doggerel of John Brown's Body. And supposedly, the way she tells the story, her pastor, James Freeman Clark, said, "Mrs. Howe, you should write better words to that great tune." And that night when she got back to her hotel, she went to bed, and she woke up early the next morning before it was even light, and she had the rhythm of the John Brown tune going through her head. And the words then began to flow. She often had these almost ecstatic experiences, these visions, she called them. And later in life, she even interpreted this as a divine revelation. So these words, "Mine eyes have seen the glory of the coming of the Lord," all these words drawing heavily from the Old and New Testament began flowing. And she grabbed a piece of scrap paper and a pencil, and she jotted them down as fast as she could, and revised these words only slightly, and they were published not long thereafter, published in January and February 1862.
0: Dr. Richard Gamble is our guest. We're talking about the history of the Battle Hymn of the Republic on this Thursday, the 4th of July. He's professor of history at Hillsdale College. When we come back, how did this poem, published as it was, become so wildly popular?

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0: Welcome back to Issues Etc. I'm Todd Wilkin. We're talking about the history of the Battle Hymn of the Republic. Dr. Richard Gamble is our guest, professor of history at Hillsdale College, author of the new book, A Fiery Gospel, The Battle Hymn of the Republic and the Road to Righteous War. So she writes this thing in D.C. after having this traumatic experience out there among the Union troops, a skirmish with the Confederates. How does it go from being a poem that she kind of, I'm not going to say dashed off, there's obviously great talent there at work, to being so almost immediately popular?
1: That popularity is often attributed to its supposed popularity among the Union troops themselves. But I want to step back from that story a little bit. I think there's reason to doubt that the Union troops themselves adopted it. They seem to always prefer their rollicking John Brown's body much better. But the poem that she sent off to her publisher in Boston was scheduled to appear in the February 1862 issue of the Atlantic Monthly. The Atlantic Monthly, still published today, was one of the leading abolitionist journals, but it was a very high-toned abolitionist journal. It covered politics, the arts, philosophy, religion. She sent it off, and it appeared on the front cover of the February issue, and like so many journals today, the Atlantic Monthly sent out advance notice of its publication, would even send out advance copies to other journals and to newspapers. And notice of this poem began appearing in newspapers already by the middle of January. There was a notice that appeared in the New York Times, but the full text of the poem appeared for the very first time on the front page of Horace Greeley's New York Tribune. Horace Greeley was a Whig editor, publisher, and the New York Tribune was the largest circulation newspaper in the United States and maybe even in the world at that time. So that poem reached a very large audience right away in January of 62, about 2 months after she wrote it. And it also appeared in newspapers all over the country. And I think we today, because of our electronic research tools, the amazing tools we have of going through newspaper archives, we're actually able to know better than Julia Ward Howe herself did just how widespread this poem became and how quickly it covered the country. So it appeared in New England, in the Midwest, in the Far West right away. And it was popularized as well by a Methodist chaplain by the name of Charles McCabe. And I won't tell the whole story here, but he committed that poem to memory after he saw it in the Atlantic Monthly. And he taught it to Union prisoners in Virginia later in the war. And they sang this song in the prison after they got word of the Union victory at Gettysburg in the summer of 1863, right around this time of year in 1863. He also used it as he gave lectures around the country about his experiences in the Libby prison there outside of Richmond. And he was able to sing it in front of Abraham Lincoln, and Lincoln came to love the hymn. And its fame spread very wide. It appeared in sermons, it appeared in reprinted versions, and she became inseparable. Her identity became inseparable from that poem almost immediately.
0: How and why does it come to be called the Battle Hymn of the Republic?
1: Right. If you look carefully at it, those words don't appear in the poem. And it was her editor at the Atlantic Monthly who decided to call it the Battle Hymn of the Republic. A battle hymn, there were other battle hymns written during the Civil War, and the whole genre of battle hymn comes out of, at least out of the time of the Protestant Reformation, particularly among psalm-singing Calvinists on the continent and in England. And so the whole genre of a battle hymn was well known. And there were also romantic nationalists in the 19th century. There was a German poet who wrote a battle hymn that was extremely popular in the United States read by school children, especially in the German immigrant communities. So the whole genre of a battle hymn was well known to the American public at the time of the Civil War. And that title seemed to fit it very well, because there's a hymn dimension to it, and it is certainly about battling. But also, if you'd like me to go into this, there's almost nothing in the poem that's specifically about the Civil War. And I think that has a lot to do with its longevity.
0: Yeah, do go into a little more detail there, because it is full of biblical imagery. It is full of it. We'll talk in a moment about Christ as hero motif there, but it doesn't say anything about the actual conflict that was its context or its inspiration.
1: That's right. I think if the poem had been more suited to the occasion, if that's what I mean, or more particularly about the Civil War, I don't think it would have endured in quite the same way. It certainly wouldn't have been as adaptable to new uses as it proved to be. If you go through the five stanzas of the battle hymn, it says nothing about the United States of America. It says nothing about the Union. It doesn't use the word North, South. And it really makes only an indirect reference to the institution of slavery. So if we go there looking for a poem specifically about the Union troops, it's not really what we find. There are definitely references to the soldiers' encampments, about their weapons, about their campfires. It does evoke a lot of the images of what she herself had witnessed that week in Washington, D.C. But the poem is much more recognizable, I think, especially to Christians who read it and sing it, much more recognizable for the way it draws from Old and New Testament. The very language of it is archaic, and maybe intentionally so. Now, that can come from its attempt to use an elevated poetic style, but I think it also intentionally mimics the language of the King James Version, even the cadences of the King James Version of the Bible, even the first words. Mine eyes have seen. She didn't say, my eyes have seen, but mine eyes have seen. So it uses language that, even if it's not quoting directly from the Bible or alluding to the Bible, it sounds the way the Bible sounds, or it did sound in 1860s America. But then she does much more. She draws heavily in the poem from the prophet Isaiah, and especially how Isaiah is echoed in the book of Revelation at the end of the New Testament. And the imagery there is the imagery of divine judgment. It is wrathful. It is violent. It is apocalyptic. And she brings down to planet Earth, she brings down to the battlefields of Northern Virginia some of the most vivid language of God's justice that appears anywhere in the Old and New Testament. The language of the grapes of wrath, of God trampling out his vintage. This is language of judgment, very familiar from the Old and New Testament, and it's language ultimately of Christ's victory at the end of the age. So some have said, and I read a historian recently who said that American civil religion, as exemplified in Julia Ward Howe, is not really apocalyptic and violent, but this song is, if we understand it, if we read it carefully, if we connect it to its biblical roots, we see this poem is both violent and apocalyptic.
0: Why did Howe invoke this Christ as essentially war hero motif?
1: Yeah, and that's a bit of a puzzle that we have to work through, and we don't have time here to put this poem in the context of what else she said and wrote about Christ and the gospel. We have to keep in mind that this is a liberal Unitarian who did not believe one thing affirmed in the Apostles' Creed. She was very modern. She wasn't just a Unitarian. She was a radical modernist Unitarian. despite her upbringing in the Evangelical Episcopal Church in New York, she turned her back on all of that. And she understood the history itself as, in many ways, what's the right word here, producing or embodying or achieving, winning the will of God inside of time and space. And so for her, God's justice, God's judgment is played out inside of history, in the Civil War itself, in the Union troops. The Union troops for her become an agency of the will of God, of even bringing in the kingdom of God. And her Christ is not the Christ of the New Testament. This is no, and no one should think that this is the Christ of the New Testament. This is not the second person of the Trinity. This is not the incarnate God-man.

0: A third round of voting takes place this Saturday, June 20th through Tuesday, June 23rd for president of the Lutheran Church Missouri Synod. If you're a registered voter for the 2026 LCMS presidential election, I strongly encourage you to vote to reelect Issues Etc. regular guest, Pastor Matt Harrison, for a final three-year term. If you're not a voter, please encourage your pastor and your congregation's lay voter to vote for President Harrison. Remember to vote June 20th through the 23rd.
1: And she uses the name of Christ explicitly elsewhere in the poem. And what she means there is not redemption from sin. She does not mean the biblical kingdom of God at the end of the ages. She means Christ as a social justice warrior, we might say today. And we are to imitate Christ by fighting his battles here on earth. And these can be very earthly, secular, physical battles to achieve his will here on earth. So there's a tremendous, to use some Lutheran categories here, a tremendous confusion of kingdoms evident in this poem.
0: Dr. Richard Gamble is our guest. We're talking about the history of the Battle Hymn of the Republic on this Independence Day. He is professor of history and Anna Margaret Ross Alexander Chair of History and Politics at Hillsdale College, author of the book A Fiery Gospel, The Battle Hymn of the Republic, and The Road to Righteous War.

0: the church's music from the 20th century. The 17th century. The 11th century. The 8th century. The 4th century. The best of the church's music from the past 2,000 years. LutheranPublicRadio.org.
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Welcome back to Issues Etc. We're talking about the history of the Battle Hymn of the Republic. 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Dr. Gamble, how is at some later point, you mentioned that she was an international humanitarian. She's later accused of hypocrisy precisely because she's advocating for

0: what we would call world peace while having authored a rather violent battle hymn herself.
1: That's exactly right. And that accusation was launched against her in the context of the Franco-Prussian War in 1870. She promoted an international women's movement around that time for the sake of world peace, believing that women had a special capacity, moral capacity, and as the center of the home, in their care for husbands and their sons and their concern for peace and safety, that women had a special role to play in helping to end warfare. But that turns out to be a really complicated question in dealing with her, because she never stopped being a proponent of what we can call righteous warfare. She defended independence movements, wars for national unification. She backed the Italian wars for national unification around that same time. She promoted intervention of U.S. troops. She defended the intervention in the Philippines, and on and on and on. And like so many progressives of the late 19th, early 20th century, she managed to combine, and in her mind, there's no inconsistency here, she managed to combine a vision of world peace and harmony with a determination to fight these righteous wars to end tyranny and oppression. So she has a humanitarian vision, but she's not a pacifist at all. She weds that humanitarian vision with an understanding that the United States will be the world's most powerful, forceful agent for change in the world. And this comes out clearly later, especially around 1900. She envisions the American flag being planted all over the place for the sake of, she would call it, what would be said of her, for righteous peace, holy war and righteous peace.
0: Talk about President Theodore Roosevelt's use of the battle hymn, and as you say, in the name of progressivism, imperialism, and nationalism.
1: Yes, Teddy Roosevelt was a personal friend of Julia Ward Howe's. They knew each other quite well in the late 19th, early 20th century. Howe, by the way, lived a very long time. She lived from 1819 to 1910, and her daughters were big supporters of not only of the Republican Party, but of Teddy Roosevelt's Progressive Party campaign in 1912, just after Howe's death. He loved the hymn. He wanted it to become the national anthem, and he was part of a movement. He was probably the most visible celebrity figure behind the movement in 1908 to make the battle hymn the national anthem. He thought the tune was great, and he thought the words really captured a vision of the American destiny. He became so closely associated with the poem that there were even a lot of play on words involving him. I have a cartoon posted on my office door, and the caption reads, "The Battle Hymn," H-I-M, kind of a lame pun, but "The Battle Hymn of the Republic." And it's a cartoon of him wielding his big stick. And your listeners may remember that Teddy Roosevelt said that U.S. foreign policy, the United States should speak softly but carry a big stick. So he's wielding that big stick, and he's standing on a mountain that's labeled Armageddon. And that comes from the 1912 Progressive Party campaign, the speech that he gave in the summer of 1912, at the end of which he said that he was standing at Armageddon and battling for the Lord, which is a wonderful expression, wonderful in the sense to be wondered at, a striking example of the fusion of religion and politics that animated so much of the progressive movement.
0: How did the British make use of the battle hymn?
1: That was one of the most surprising things I encountered in my research, and I think I make a contribution here in the book to an area we didn't really know a lot about. The British public certainly knew about the Civil War. They followed it very closely, and British public opinion was deeply divided about the Civil War. They knew who she was. They knew about the Battle Hymn of the Republic. But it was in the First World War, during the First World War, when England was trying to woo the United States as an ally to come in on the side of the Allies against Germany and Austria and so on, the Ottoman Empire, that the British started using the Battle Hymn of the Republic as a way to pay tribute to the United States. It became the go-to song anytime the British wanted to compliment America. And for the British public, the Battle Hymn of the Republic became inseparable from the whole identity of America. And when the U.S. Finally entered the war in April of 1917, the British government used the Battle Hymn of the Republic to celebrate American entry. And Americans themselves used it in London to celebrate that joining, America's joining of the Allied cause. And that proved to be very durable. The Battle Hymn of the Republic even made its way into the Anglican hymnal. It is still sung today. If you are in London around Thanksgiving time, you'll be surprised to find out that St. Paul's Cathedral holds a Thanksgiving service for the American community in London, diplomatic and educational. And at that service, they will sing the Battle Hymn of the Republic. So it goes on and on and on, and in some ways became part of what I think of as an international civil religion, an Anglo-American civil religion.
0: I'm thinking about it in conjunction with the First World War, but especially with the end of the First World War. The hymn itself has such a kind of quasi-divine view of America. It has a very obviously positive, if God is on our side, then obviously a positive view of America and its efforts, especially in warfare. After the First World War, this great disillusionment that grips mankind, does the battle hymn suffer in the minds of the public after the First World War?
1: It doesn't really suffer. In fact, I would say it continues to be popular. It becomes a standard part of pageantry in America for school children, church groups, 4th of July celebrations. It becomes integrated into American public life, much in the way that it's still there today. But there are two distinct uses of the Battle Hymn of the Republic in the 1920s. Think about the division after the war, as you mentioned. There are many Americans who remain committed Wilsonians, wanted the United States to be central to the formation of a League of Nations, to international cooperation, disarmament, all of that. And they promoted, including her own children, they promoted the Battle Hymn of the Republic as an anthem of international cooperation after the war. But then there's another group of Americans who are more nationalistic. That's a very tricky word, but are more interested in protecting American interests, American security. I hate the word isolationist, but want to take care of America first. And they sang and promoted the Battle Hymn of the Republic as a hymn about America's greatness on its own, apart from Europe, apart from any entanglement in an international organization. So we see the Battle Hymn of the Republic being split in the public mind. We have an internationalist Battle Hymn of the Republic and a more intensely nationalist Battle Hymn of the Republic.
0: Dr. Richard Gamble is our guest professor of history at Hillsdale College. We're talking about the history of the Battle Hymn of the Republic. I'm Todd Wilkin. This is Issues Etc. We'll talk about its use in World War II and then later in the 20th century right after this.

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0: The United States Army Chorus with the Battle Hymn of the Republic. I'm Todd Wilkin. This is Issues, Etc. We're talking about the history of the battle hymn with Dr. Richard Gamble. So how was the battle hymn used during the Second World War?
1: That's a pretty simple story. I see its use in the Second World War as a replay of its use in the First World War. The British began using it immediately. It was well known to Winston Churchill. His own mother was American, and he loved the Battle Hymn of the Republic, and he asked that it be played at his own funeral in 1965. And also, it was used by Franklin Roosevelt. There was an occasion when Churchill and Roosevelt attended a worship service together during the war in Virginia, and the battle hymn was sung there. And there are stories that about Churchill weeping when he heard the Battle Hymn of the Republic. So it became symbolic. It was appropriated once again for the Second World War to symbolize not just the Anglo-American alliance, but this war against Nazi tyranny.
0: How did historians and sociologists and perhaps other critics evaluate the battle hymn in the 1960s?
1: The 1960s was a time, especially the late 60s, was a flourishing time for the study of civil religion. In some ways, the 1960s marks the birth of civil religion as a distinct area of special study for historians, literature professors, sociologists, as you mentioned. And they began looking at the Battle Hymn of the Republic with fresh eyes. Now, some affirmed it as a clear expression of the American identity, of a long and enduring American sense of destiny. But we also have the emergence of some naysayers in the 1960s who are more willing to go back and look at Howe herself, at the origins of the poem, and to cast a more critical eye on its violent apocalypticism, the way it makes the war sacred. There were a number of prominent literary figures at the time who did this, and there were some Southerners, which probably comes as no surprise, but some very thoughtful Southerners like Robert Penn Warren and others who cautioned that the Battle Hymn of the Republic had become a means of national forgetting, that it was a way for Americans to sing about themselves, to celebrate themselves, to become complacent about their power in the world and the power and their capacity for good in the world, and not to think more soberly about the limitations of power, especially the limitations of military power in the modern world.
0: Was its association with the civil rights movement simply a 20th century extension of its association with the Northern cause?
1: I think its association with the Civil War is the most expected and least ironic use of the battle hymn. It appeared very early in the movement, in the 1950s. It was being sung at sit-ins and protest rallies, and then most famously taken up by Martin Luther King, and he quoted it in many of his speeches. So I think the civil rights movement had the best claim on the battle hymn. There is a bit of a shadow over this because Julia Ward Howe's own racial views, while she was an abolitionist, a staunch abolitionist, her own racial views were not very enlightened. She doubted the black capacity for self-government and improvement in America. But still, the civil rights movement, I think it's only natural that they would have taken hold of the Battle Hymn of the Republic and used it in their protests and campaigns.
0: You write this: like so much of America's national religion, it is a song of affirmation of faith in self while sounding so much like faith in God. What does that say about American civil religion in your mind?
1: American civil religion ought to be a critical concern for confessional Christians, serious Christians who take their faith and their Bible and their church very seriously, ought to be alert for the intrusions of civil religion, ought to be wary and guarded about how the modern state appropriates the Bible and their faith. I think this happens in ways that are often very subtle. And one of the things I'm struck by in my own research is how often this has been a voluntary act on the part of churches, preachers, evangelists. The church in America, for reasons that need more exploration, Christians in America have too often been too willing to speak of their nation way beyond patriotic terms, to speak of their nation in divine terms, in redemptive terms, and have helped to transform a very earthly kingdom into a sacred kingdom, into an agency of the work of God's redemption in the world.
0: In what sense can we call the battle hymn of the Republic our other national anthem?
1: It has certainly served as an informal national anthem, even though it wasn't picked in the 1930s when Congress finally chose the Star-Spangled Banner. It has endured as at least an equally popular song. And I would say in certain civil ceremonial contexts, it is much more popular than the national anthem, the Star-Spangled Banner. So it, along with a song like America, the Beautiful, and a couple of others, it endures as an unofficial, informal national anthem. And it seems to have great durability and great popularity, and I don't expect that popularity to diminish.
0: So finally, how does the history of the battle hymn demonstrate Americans' uncanny ability to sometimes forget their own history?
1: Americans have earned a reputation, I think, deserved in many ways, of a place that forgets. And there's a good side to that. Many immigrants come to America wanting to forget about the hardships, oppression, suffering of their own homelands, and they like to start over in America, and they would like their children not to have to remember what they've been through. So there's a fairly positive side to that, this knack for national forgetting. But I think it's very risky, and if I could just draw the analogy to our own individual self-knowledge, right? We must know ourselves. That's one of the oldest injunctions in Western civilization. And a nation must know itself. And part of knowing itself is to know the bitter parts of its own past, to know its violence, its wars, its injustices. And singing a hymn like the Battle Hymn of the Republic can actually make us forget. And I know this sounds so paradoxical. It is a song about the Civil War. It is a song about battle. But it is so celebratory that we can forget how many people have suffered and died in these wars that we celebrate. I don't want to be misunderstood. There is a time to fight. There are just wars. But we must not sing about our wars in a way that blinds us to the degree of human tragedy embedded in every war.
0: Finally, you write that the Battle Hymn of the Republic, quote, served as a song of innocence. With about 30 seconds, what do you mean by that?
1: It enables us to sing about ourselves in such a way that we don't confront irony and tragedy in our history. And in that sense, it is a song of innocence. It keeps us simple-minded in a way. It blinds us to all the things I've been mentioning. It blinds us particularly to irony and tragedy in our own past.
0: Dr. Richard Gamble is professor of history and Anna Margaret Ross Alexander Chair in History and Politics at Hillsdale College. He's author of the new book, A Fiery Gospel, The Battle Hymn of the Republic and the Road to Righteous War. 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
1: Thank you, Todd.
0: Dr. Gamble's colleague at Hillsdale College, Dr. Bradley Berzer, is up next to compare and contrast the American Revolution with the French Revolution. I'm Todd Wilkin. Stay tuned.
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0: Nadia Bowles Weber calls for a sexual reformation in her latest book, Shameless. How does her reformation compare with the truths rediscovered during the 16th century Reformation? I've written a review of Shameless in the latest Issues Etc. journal. 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In the Wittenberg Trail feature, Pastor Andrew Abraham details his journey from Catholic priest to Lutheran pastor. 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
6: The only way to explain why every moral, familial, sexual standard that had been there for thousands of years, why they all came under attack at the same time, the only explanation, the gale of satanic force.
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0: There is no doubt about it that communism has snuffed out a lot of lives, and some of those lives remain a mystery. Some of them will never be recorded. Some of them were remarkable lives of brilliant scholarship or of great intellect. Imagine surviving Nazi Germany only to find yourself in Soviet-occupied Germany, and then you disappear for all intents and purposes and are never heard from again. That is, in a nutshell, a brief recounting of a story of a German theologian killed by the Soviets in East Germany, Ernst Lohmeyer. We're going to be talking about his life, his work, and what we know about his death here on Issues Etc. Greetings and welcome on this Friday afternoon, July the 5th. I'm Todd Wilkin. Thanks for tuning us in. We'll begin today's show with the biography of Ernst Lohmeyer. Our guest will be Dr. James Edwards. Then we'll be looking forward to Sunday morning, and according to the one-year lectionary, talk with Pastor David Peterson about the lost sheep, the lost coin, and the prodigal son in Luke chapter 15. Joining us to go through the life, the work, and the death of Ernst Lohmeyer, a 20th century theologian killed by the Soviets in East Germany, Dr. James Edwards. He's Brunner Welk Professor Emeritus of Theology at Whitworth University, author of several books, including his latest, Between the Swastika and the Sickle, The Life, Disappearance, and Execution of Ernst Lohmeyer. Dr. Edwards, welcome.
10: Thank you. Nice to be with you.
0: How did you first discover this man, Ernst Lohmeyer?
10: Well, it was quite by chance. I was writing my doctoral dissertation at Fuller Seminary on the Gospel of Mark. And I needed to do a lot of research on various commentators, and I came across a commentary by Ernst Lohmeyer in German that was very, very helpful. And I suppose, like a lot of people, I like to learn about the authors whom I'm reading. So I ducked into the preface, and in the very first paragraph, read this line, "We are regret that Professor Lohmeyer cannot see this second edition of his book in print because he has been removed from us by a higher force and his life has disappeared in a mystery." Now, that's not the normal way that a scholarly book begins. This was high drama, and it planted a seed in my mind that I wanted to learn more about this guy because he was too great of a scholar simply to fall off of the map of human existence, which is what had happened at that time in the late 1970s.
0: So tell us about Lohmeyer's early years, what you have been able to find through your research.
10: Well, Lohmeyer was, in one sense, a quintessential German scholar. He's born in 1890. This was an era in which nearly every student who went to university could read Latin nearly as well as he could German. Most of them knew Greek and Hebrew if they were studying theology. This was really a high water mark of what we would call German academics. That would change after World War I and II when Germany was so demolished. But Lohmeyer really grew up. He was a student at the University of Berlin at a time when Albert Einstein was teaching there and Max Planck, Otto von Harnack. It was really a golden era. And until the 1930s, Lohmeyer's life was a rather uneventful life of a highly productive and highly successful scholar. By the time he became president of the University of Breslau in eastern Germany in 1930, he had published 10 books. He was perhaps the most well-known German New Testament scholar, along with Rudolf Bultmann, although he differed greatly from Bultmann in his approach. And had the war not come, he simply would have been recognized as a great German scholar. But the war changed all of that and forced him, commandeered him, as it did so many Germans, into a different future that they had not chosen, but they had to respond to.
0: So I take it that his education was, at the time, could we say, among the best educations one could receive in that field?
10: Oh, you'd have to say that. It was elite. I mean, it was zenith. When I think of the books he had read, the sources he knew, these scholars, especially in the first half of the 20th century, the latter half of the 19th century, they knew the original sources supremely well, much better than we do today. We have much greater access to secondary literature, but we don't quite know the sources like these fellows did. And Lohmeyer loved original sources. This is one of the things that made him a great scholar. He was not very comfortable just quoting secondary literature. He was a very creative mind. He trusted his own judgment. He liked to explore. He wasn't afraid of making mistakes, but he oftentimes made great discoveries as well. For example, that Christ hymn in Philippians chapter 2, Lohmeyer discovers that this wasn't Paul's words. Paul is quoting a hymn that's much earlier than he. He existed in the form of God, did not count equality with God something to be grasped, but became a man. Lohmeyer is quoting a hymn here that was probably used in the Eucharist ceremonies. And this means that a high Christology, that Jesus was the Son of God, was God himself, is not a late development of the New Testament period, which Bultmann and so many of the form critics said, but it's much earlier than that. It's a revolutionary theory that most scholars today now agree with. And it's Lohmeyer who comes up with that just because of his independence of thought.
0: He was serving his mandatory military time and was just about to be discharged when the First World War broke out. And
10: right.
0: He is, for the next, I believe, 3 years, basically a soldier. But he remained a scholar even in the trenches. How is that?
10: I know. This is remarkable. Well, when we as Americans think of World War I and World War II, we think of sending our soldiers from America across 4,000 miles of the Atlantic Ocean to fight in foreign battlefields in Europe. And once, of course, they're in Europe, they don't come back until either the war is over or their service is over. But that wasn't the way it was in Germany. Germany was fighting these wars, especially World War II, on its own turf. And in World War I, it wasn't its own turf, but it was just over the across the bridge into France. And so Lohmeyer, in both wars, was oftentimes given leave, and he could come back. And in World War II, he actually taught a semester back at the University of Greifswald on leave while he was a captain in the German Wehrmacht. So Lohmeyer got up every morning at 6 or 5 and would read his Greek New Testament. He didn't have secondary literature, but he succeeded in writing a book that would serve to make him a professor at the University of Heidelberg, which he was ready to do when the war was over with. So he was a remarkably productive guy. And I actually think that his intense interaction, engagement with scholarship, kept him from being so destroyed by World War I. This was a war that changed, it warped the German mentality so badly, created such nihilism. But Lohmeyer comes out of World War I relatively unscathed, which is quite unusual given the kind of nihilistic cataclysm that World War I was for most of Europe.
0: You had mentioned his time at the University of Heidelberg. Tell us about his inaugural lecture there that proved somewhat controversial.
10: Yeah, actually it was at Breslau, but it's an important point. Lohmeyer has made this the president of the University of Breslau in 1930. He's 40 years old. And one of the reasons that Lohmeyer would be the president of two German universities. Now, German universities do not select presidents in the same way that American universities select presidents. In America, a president is nominated by the Board of Trustees and hired by the Board of Trustees. Oftentimes, the faculty has little or nothing to do with that. In Germany, it's quite the reverse. The president of a university is named solely by the vote of the faculty, much like a president of a faculty would be actually in America. And what kind of people do a faculty of scholars elect? Well, it has two characteristics. Number one, he has to really be brilliant. He has to be smart, or she. And secondly, this person has to be someone that they trust, a person of character. So the fact that Ernst Lohmeyer is twice elected president by his own faculty colleagues tells you how seriously his ability as a leader of character was valued by his colleagues. And at this university, this is 1930, Hitler is not yet in power, but Nazism is really in full swing. The student movements are far more Nazi than anything else. Lohmeyer gives this remarkable lecture in which he goes through the history of moral philosophy. Now, that sounds terribly mundane and boring, but his point is absolutely trenchant. He says that it's finally with the Jewish people that the sense of moral value and monotheism, belief in God, have come to their finest point and have brought the world to a new position of understanding of both history and God. Now, for a person to give a speech in which the Jews are seen as the virtue, the paragon, at a time of the Nazi rise to power when they were maligned and vilified, was a remarkable thing to do. And not too many presidents could have gotten by with it. But Lohmeyer was smart enough and a very good speaker, and it's a marvelous speech.
0: We're talking with Dr. James Edwards, author of several books, including his latest, Between the Swastika and the Sickle, The Life, Disappearance, and Execution of Ernst Lohmeyer. We'll talk about what assumptions, as a scholar, Lohmeyer brought to his study of the New Testament and early Christianity next.

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4: We're getting a biography of Ernst Lohmeyer, a 20th century theologian killed by the Soviets in East Germany. Dr. James Edwards is our guest, author of the book Between the Swastika and the Sickle. Dr. Edwards, talk a little bit about the assumptions that Lohmeyer brought to his study of both the New Testament and early Christianity.
5: Well, thanks. That's a great question. Lohmeyer stood in rather square unto his own here. He mastered the original sources, and New Testament, of course, that's especially Greek and Hebrew, but also Latin and Aramaic, other sources as well, other languages, to an unbelievably sharp degree. And his reliance upon original texts and original languages gave him an independence from two things that were strong in his day and equally strong in our day. The first is it gave him an independence from the wealth of secondary literature. So he was really able to ground his ideas and arguments in original texts. But secondly, it saved him from the kind of theological swings and trends that arise and then fade as time passes. And so Lohmeyer's theology, his books are still actually read today, which is unusual given that he died 75 years ago, primarily because of his insistence upon the original texts. And the second thing that really characterized him is that he was concerned that the purpose of the New Testament and the gospel of Jesus Christ was not to satisfy the curiosity of scholars and historians, but rather was to strengthen and to edify the church. He was a good friend with Rudolf Bultmann and remained good friends with him, but he sharply disagreed with Bultmann's dismemberment of the New Testament Gospels through form criticism. And he also sharply disagreed with those scholars who thought if we could just uncover the original, the oldest text, we would really have the truest text. Rather, he said that the purpose of the New Testament is for the theological health and edification of the church, and hence it's the story of Christ. It's the whole of the incarnation that is essential for the scholar to focus upon, to elucidate, and to hand on for the church. And that is a beautiful gift of scholarship to the church, not of something that questions and undermines the gospel, but rather elucidates and fortifies the church through a healthy biblical perspective.
4: How did Lohmeyer deal with both the aftermath of the First World War and the rise of National Socialism in Germany?
5: Well, I think he was mortified by it. like almost all Germans, he had a hard time believing that this specter of Adolf Hitler could really actually take control in Germany. But, of course, it happened. It's important to remember that Hitler never won a more than 30% of the votes in any election. So it's certainly arguable that the majority of Germans never did support Hitler. But, of course, once he was in power, that power was used in such a way that all Germans had to support him. Lohmeyer was a fierce opponent of Nazism. I've already mentioned his willingness to give a lecture or an inaugural lecture at Breslau that took sharp disagreement. But the point at which he most seriously disagreed with Nazism was its anti-Judaism. The Confessing Church was a wonderful organization in which pastors and a few professors formed a church that opposed Hitler. But the Confessing Church did not build into its opposition an advocacy for Jews, and it regretted not doing that. Lohmeyer was one of the few German Christians who openly, publicly advocated for Jews. He sided with Martin Buber when Martin Buber was stripped of his professorate at the University of Frankfurt and wrote an open letter to him shaming the German Christians who had been so cruel to Buber and the Jews and coming beside him as a Christian. And I think this is really one of the great glories of Ernst Lohmeyer. Again, his independence, his willingness to act on the basis of moral character and intellectual integrity, rather than be coerced and follow a crowd in a diabolical and a very evil way.
4: Who were Gerhard Kittel and the German Christians?
5: Right. That's a key question. Gerhard Kittel was a famous New Testament scholar. We have today one of our more famous source volumes, the Theological Dictionary of the New Testament, that was edited by Gerhard Kittel. So Gerhard Kittel was capable of producing high-quality, high-character New Testament scholarship. But he also had a dark side to him, and he is an odd person. He got his doctoral degree from a Jewish professor. In the 1920s, he co-authored some authors with Jewish professors. His father was the famous Rudolf Kittel, who all theological students will know had started the Biblica Hebraica, the first critical edition of the Hebrew Old Testament in the 1900-1901. So he comes with this great pedigree to be a colleague of Jews. And yet when Hitler comes to power, some kind of a switch is flipped in Gerhard Kittel. I don't know what it was, but he became rabidly anti-Semitic. And he wrote a book in 1933. Now, Hitler comes to power in 33. He publishes this book 6 months after Hitler comes to power, called the Judenfrage, or the Jewish Question, in which he argues this unbelievable and malicious argument that Jews should be deprived of civil rights, they should be put into ghettos, and they should become aliens within Germany and within the German Reich. Now, he didn't advocate concentration camps. He didn't advocate gassing them. But he did advocate everything that the Nazis wanted. And people like Kittel played into the Nazi program and were co-opted by the Nazis in a powerful way. And I just want to add a footnote here. We oftentimes imagine that the universities, or we expect, I think I want to put it, that the university would have offered a counterballast to the poison of Nazi propaganda. Unfortunately, that wasn't the case. German universities as a whole jumped into the lap of Nazism earlier than almost any other institution, which I think you have to parse that out and say that universities are as susceptible as weather vanes to the winds of public opinion as are other institutions in Western societies.
4: How did Lohmeyer himself regard Kittel and the so-called German Christians?
5: Well, Yeah, I want to be careful. I was going to say he despised them. He didn't despise anybody. That I think he would have regarded as a sin. He sharply disagreed with them. He wrote Buber. He said, "I find what Kittle has done as shameful." He says it's shameful that a New Testament scholar would speak that way. And I think that's probably the best way to answer your question. He was ashamed of the perversion of Nazi ideology and how it would skate into such power by scapegoating Jewish people and by advocating their prejudice against them and punishment of them. And he wanted no part of this at all. When he was at Breslau, he had a circle around him which was largely Jewish people. And believe it or not, when Lohmeyer was arrested by the Soviets, and it was not known whether he was alive or dead, quite a number of Jewish scholars, including Martin Buber, Israel Heinemann, Ernst Josef Cohn, a number of Jewish scholars who went on to become quite well known, wrote letters advocating for Lohmeyer's relief, letters testifying to his character as a Christian. Now, that's pretty unusual for Jews to appeal for a German major in World War II as being an innocent person of integrity, but they did.
4: We're talking about the life and the work and the disappearance of Ernst Lohmeyer, 20th century theologian, killed by the Soviets in East Germany. Our guest is Dr. James Edwards, Bruner Welk Professor Emeritus of Theology at Whitworth University and author of several books, including his latest, Between the Swastika and the Sickle, The Life, Disappearance, and Execution of Ernst Lohmeyer. When you purchase this book using the Amazon link at our website, a percentage of your purchase will help support the worldwide outreach of Issues, etc. Just go to issuesetc.org, click Listen on Demand, and look for Between the Swastika and the Sickle by Dr. James Edwards. On the other side of the break, we're going to talk about why it was that Lohmeyer was so bold in defending the Jews under Nazism.

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0: 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The 16th century. The 21st century. 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
8: We're talking about the life, the work, the disappearance, and the death of Ernst Lohmeyer, 20th century theologian killed by the Soviets in East Germany. Dr. James Edwards is our guest. I'm Todd Wilkin. This is Issues, Etc. Dr. Edwards, how do you account for Lohmeyer's willingness to very boldly, bravely, and publicly defend the Jews under Nazism?
9: That's a really great question, because so many people didn't. So I think it's important to ask, what is the nature of totalitarianism? Perhaps when we answer that question, then we can answer why Lohmeyer was brave. Lohmeyer saw in totalitarianism, and in certainly clearly in Nazi totalitarianism, as he did in communist totalitarianism, a basic question. And the basic question is this: who is your God? Now, Lohmeyer was a confessing Christian. He was a Lutheran pastor. He had taken an oath of allegiance to the Augsburg Confession. You all are Lutherans, and you love this confession, and you love your heritage. And Lohmeyer did, too. He was under no question in his mind that there was no other authority that would challenge that. Well, when Hitler comes along, and again, after the Nazis, when Stalin and the communists come along, they do challenge that. Now, Nazism doesn't say we are God, neither did Stalin say that. But in essence, in practice, it assumed that role, and it demanded that degree of allegiance from its people. And for Lohmeyer, that simply was an impossible bridge to cross.

0: A third round of voting takes place this Saturday, June 20th through Tuesday, June 23rd for president of the Lutheran Church Missouri Synod. If you're a registered voter for the 2026 LCMS presidential election, I strongly encourage you to vote to reelect Issues Etc. regular guest, Pastor Matt Harrison, for a final three-year term. If you're not a voter, please encourage your pastor and your congregation's lay voter to vote for President Harrison. Remember to vote June 20th through the 23rd.
1: He ran afoul at Breslau precisely by trying to keep them out of the theology department. I made a couple of comments earlier about these German Christians, the German Christian movement. That's a proper noun here. The German Christians were those people who wanted to allow the gospel to be co-opted by Nazism. As much of the gospel that was cooperative with Nazism could be maintained, but where the gospel in any sense differed from Nazism, it had to be jettisoned. That was the German Christian movement. It was, in other words, to allow Nazism to be God and the gospel of Jesus Christ to have its wings clipped and get along as well as it could with Hitlerism. Lohmeyer and the Confessing Church completely disagreed with this. And he sought to keep the theology department, which was a very big and important department at the University of Breslau, in the hands of the Confessing Church. But he was not successful in this because the professors at the university were a minority, and the majority of the professors, as I mentioned before, were actually German Christians. They were very in favor of Hitler, as was the president of the university. He was a Führer president, as we say. And so Lohmeyer was put under immense pressure to buckle, and he wouldn't buckle, so they finally simply expelled him from the theology faculty. They even tried to revoke his two doctoral degrees. They couldn't do that because Breslau had not awarded those degrees. But this shows you the extent to which Nazis were willing to vilify and destroy a person's character and career.
0: So tell us about Lohmeyer's commentary on the New Testament Gospel of Mark.
1: Lohmeyer loved the Gospels. He wrote a number of commentaries, and the Gospel of Mark is certainly his most enduring legacy. And as I mentioned before, Lohmeyer wanted to talk about the Gospel as a whole, not the sources that Mark may have used, not the snippets that the church would have written but Jesus wouldn't have said. He wanted to hear the gospel that Mark wrote for the church of his time and then utilize that for the church of Lohmeyer's time. I call that good theology. It's historical theology with theological intent for the edification of the church. I love that vision, and Lohmeyer had that vision throughout. And when you read his Gospel of Mark, not that every single one of his judgments is correct, no commentaries is, but you just feel that this man loves the text and understands the meaning of Jesus Christ for the reader and for the church. And he writes the entire gospel in that light. So you have high-caliber scholarship that's very compatible and conducive to both homiletics, preaching, and also personal faith and ethics.
0: How did Lohmeyer then become involved in the Second World War as eventually an officer in the Wehrmacht?
1: Well, in 1943, the Minister of Propaganda, Joseph Goebbels, gave a terrifying speech. He gave it after, actually, the Battle of Stalingrad, in which he argued for total war. Now, if you just think about this for a minute, that is perhaps one of the more terrifying concepts in any human language. Because war is the absence of all values. It's the application of complete power and force and violence for the ends that are sought. And total war would mean that there would be no restrictions whatsoever. And we know that, in fact, of course, especially on the Eastern Front, the Nazis fought.

0: out of total war in violation of all forms of international law and all moral standards. Now, Lohmeyer, there was no such thing as conscientious objection in Germany. If you did not want to go to war, you had to walk to the wall and you would be shot. Lohmeyer was drafted into World War II when he was 49 years old. He was a well-known professor. Now, this is an example of what total war means. It means that the nation will take every single person and every resource that it has and apply it to its own ideology of power and supremacy. And Lohmeyer is swept into this. He's taken off and sent to the Eastern Front, which was the most brutal theater of the war. It's important for us to remember that in the Western Front, Hitler was facing Western powers. He had some respect for these powers, especially Churchill. He had huge respect for Churchill. He feared Churchill, but he had respect for him. And the Germans fought a somewhat more moral war on the Western Front against the Allies than they did on the Eastern Front against the Slavs. And Lohmeyer sent off to the East to become a captain in the entire region between the Caspian and the Black Seas, just south of Stalingrad. And he was at that region when the Battle of Stalingrad took place in the winter of 1943.
1: Somehow he survives that assignment. How does he return to academia?
0: Right. He does survive it. The Battle of Stalingrad is remarkable. I figured it out. The Germans, of every 43 Germans that were sent to Stalingrad, only one survived. It certainly is one of the greatest catastrophic losses in all of human history. And Lohmeyer survives this catastrophe. Once Stalingrad is lost, then World War II is over with. It's only a matter of time because Germany has no source of rubber, of wheat, of iron, and of oil, and so it cannot sustain the war. Lohmeyer comes back to Germany. He walks out of Germany by himself. It took him several months in the spring of 1943. And when he returns to Greifswald, to his wife, she doesn't even recognize him at the door. She's not expecting him. It's a total surprise. She didn't know whether he was dead or alive. And here he stands there, and she is wholly overwhelmed that this, her husband, has been returned. And he was in terrible shape, and it took him months to regain the health that he needed in order to return to the classroom as a teacher.
1: After the war is over in Europe, he struggles with denazification. I mean, it's out of the frying pan into the fire in a lot of ways. Tell us about that.
0: Well, Lohmeyer is made the president of the University of Greifswald, and he is named president of the Greifswald is in the Soviet sector. You're absolutely right. East Germany, communist East Germany, Greifswald is in there, just about 15 miles from Poland. And he's named the president by the Soviets. So the Soviet occupation of East Germany and of Greifswald have huge respect for this man. They know that he's been an officer on the Eastern Front, but they realize he helped Russians rather than shooting them. And so they make him president. And for 8 months, Lohmeyer seeks to do something that he believes he must do, that is to return the German university, which had been co-opted by Nazism to become simply an organ of Hitler. He wants to return it to its free, independent academic status. And he thinks that he can do that. He comes to realize, in short order, that the Soviets want to use the University of Greifswald for an organ of the state, just as the Nazis did. And he is unable to wrest it from their control. And the way they get a control of it is this term denazification. That is to say, everybody who was a member of the Nazi Party has to be removed. Now, that sounds so true. I think all of us on the face of it would agree with that. But here's what it meant in reality. A German professor almost had to be a member of the Nazi Party. Professors were members of the civil service, and in order to retain your job, you had to be a member of the Nazi Party. If all members of the Nazi Party had been eliminated, the entire medical school would have closed, the entire hospital would have closed, the university would have had to close. And that would have been an enormous loss to the society. So Lohmeyer came up with his idea, let's make a distinction here. Who was a card-carrying member of the Nazi Party? That is to say, who was a promoter of Nazism? We will fire those people. But those who simply were members of it, but without advocating it, those should be retained because they were people of integrity. This was actually a position that was agreed by Eisenhower and by the other parties, England. Lohmeyer advocated it, but the Soviets hung him on it, and they took him out as president because of it.
1: We're talking about the life and the work, the death and the disappearance of a 20th century theologian killed by the Soviets in East Germany, Ernst Lohmeyer. Dr. James Edwards is our guest. He's Bruno Welch Professor Emeritus of Theology at Whitworth University and author of the book Between the Swastika and the Sickle. Stay tuned.

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1: Welcome back. I'm Todd Wilkin. On this Friday, July the 5th, we're getting a biography of Ernst Lohmeyer, a 20th century theologian killed by the Soviets in East Germany. Dr. James Edwards is our guest. Dr. Edwards, so how is it that Lohmeyer is arrested by the Stalinists eventually?
4: Well, the arrest of Lohmeyer was very dramatic. He planned to reopen the University of Greifswald on the 15th of February, 1946. He actually had the support of the entire head of the Soviet military installation, Marshal Zhukov. Zhukov was kind of the Dwight D. Eisenhower of the Soviets. He was a friend of Lohmeyer's, and Zhukov advocated the opening of the university. But the local Communist Party was totally opposed, and so the night before the inaugural ceremony, the NKVD, the secret police that was the forerunner of the KGB, stormed into Lohmeyer's apartment at 2 in the morning at house and arrested him. And the next morning, this is absurd to report, but it happened. The inauguration took place. The chair in which he was to be sitting was there. The medallion was draped over the back, but Lohmeyer, of course, was absent. And all of the speeches, all of the music, all of the ceremony went on the processions as planned without any reference to Lohmeyer. I've read through the speeches. They've all been scratched out. So it's a parody. It's an absolute parade of meaninglessness because they're opening the university without the person who has caused it to be opened and to lead it. Lohmeyer was taken to a former Gestapo prison that was used by the NKVD, just two doors down from the university, and he was held there for 8 months. He was not allowed to write. He managed to smuggle out one letter, a very long letter to his wife, in the spring of 1946, and then he was executed on the 19th of September of 1946. Nobody knew he was executed. The Russian Red Cross did not inform his widow and his family of his execution until 12 years later. And so Lohmeyer's wife, Melly, sought for years and years to find out the whereabouts of her husband, not knowing that he had been killed 8 months after he was arrested. And if that's not the worst of it is that during the communist era, since Lohmeyer was killed by the Soviets and considered an enemy of the state, if anybody tried to find out about him or even used his name in public, he could be arrested. So this meant that the name of Ernst Lohmeyer could not be named in Greifswald or in East Germany until 1990, when the Communist Party fell. So they put a blackout on his name and on all research into his life until the fall of the Soviet Union.
1: What was the charge under which he was arrested, convicted, and eventually executed?
4: He was charged as a war criminal. I've read through the trial. It's a 50-page trial. It was in Russian. He didn't speak Russian. He was not allowed to have a lawyer. He was not allowed to speak unless he was asked. And if he was asked, he could not remain silent. He was not allowed to bring any evidence in behalf of his own innocence. And so what he was left to do was to try without any means to refute these accusations. And in the Soviet world, the Soviets had been so ravaged by the German army on the Eastern Front that any accusation against a person like Lohmeyer as a captain was tantamount to a conviction against him. And so all they had to do was to say, this man killed 500 people, but no date, no place, no names, and no witnesses were brought. That simple accusation, which was a complete fabrication, was enough to kill him, and it did.
1: What significant questions did you find answers for when you started to research into the life, work, the death of Ernst Lohmeyer?
4: Oh, that's a great question. You know, I think that among the many things that I would say, one of the things that really not only attracted me, but just caused me to engage with Lohmeyer was his character. That he didn't try to form schools. He didn't try to create power blocks. He didn't try to kind of determine which direction the flow was going and how he could change it or divert it. He sought rather to be a person of absolute integrity in all of his relationships and in all of his decisions, and to speak truth no matter what, and to allow the truth to have its own consequences. And this had an enormous effect on his society. People were attracted to him. I've already mentioned the fact that two entire faculties nominated him, elected him as president. And after he was arrested, the virtual intellectual world of West Germany wrote letters on behalf of this man saying, this person is a light in a dark time. And he deserves, now that the Nazis have fallen, he deserves to have the virtue of the free world in his behalf. Unfortunately, it was not given. But the fact that Lohmeyer received this advocacy from Jews, from Americans, from Europeans, is an indication of the influence of his light as a truthful and courageous and moral human being.
1: Are there any questions that for you remain unanswered? If so, what are they?
4: Well, we will never know where he was buried. We will never know whether he was simply shot in the head in the parking lot of the NKVD prison or whether he was taken outside of town and gunned down. Questions like that, I think, we've lost the ability to know those. But thankfully, because the trial record is now in our hands and all of the archives are now opened, we have been able to now use the name of Ernst Lohmeyer. He no longer is under a blackout. And although it's been 70 years since he died, it was really a joy to be able to write a book and say, here is a man who, like Dietrich Bonhoeffer or Corrie ten Boom or Sophie Scholl or Martin Niemöller, was a man of his time who can speak to our time as well. And even though his voice has been silenced until now, we can now hear it today, perhaps more than we could before, because some of the forces that he experienced in his day, unfortunately, are also at work in our world today. So perhaps Lohmeyer is a man for our hour as well as his.
1: Dr. James Edwards is Brunner Welch Professor Emeritus of Theology at Whitworth University. He's author of several books, including his latest, Between the Swastika and the Sickle, The Life, Disappearance, and Execution of Ernst Lohmeyer. Dr. Edwards, thank you very much.
4: Thank you.
1: Next hour, we'll look forward to Sunday morning, according to the one-year lectionary, talking with Pastor David Peterson about the lost sheep, the lost coin, and the prodigal son in Luke chapter 15. I'm Todd Wilkin. 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
1: 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Welcome back to Issues Etc. I'm Todd Wilkin. You think about the term God's law. What comes to mind? But for Lutherans, it's a rich term. It's the kind of term that brings forth really a complex of ideas, not only God's will, the things that he prohibits, the things that he commands, but also in the Christian's life, it is I always say Jesus gives us back the law fulfilled completely in him and then hands it to us as a gift that guides us through life, that instructs us through life as well. So there's a lot to say there. If you're someone who believes, in contrast, in decision theology, usually called Arminianism, when you hear that term God's law, what do you think? How is it different from what a Lutheran would think? We're going to be answering that question on this Wednesday afternoon, January the 27th. Dr. Scott Murray is our guest. He's pastor of Memorial Lutheran Church in Houston, Texas. He's fourth vice president of the Lutheran Church Missouri Synod. He has a PhD in theology from New Orleans Baptist Theological Seminary, and he's author of the book Law, Life, and the Living God. Dr. Murray, welcome back to Issues, Etc.
7: Good afternoon, Todd.
1: When you were a younger man there on the campus getting your doctorate of New Orleans Baptist Theological Seminary, how would you summarize what was being taught there about God's law?
7: Well, for starters, they denied the distinction between law and gospel, and they thought of it as a horrifying imposition of a sort of Gnostic type, so that, you know, they simply thought of the gospel really as another way of talking about the law. So they would look at the Bible as kind of a single status. I mean, every word sort of has the same status. Whereas Lutherans, of course, would think of the Bible as containing, you know, law and gospel, and even statements of historical significance that are neither sort of law or gospel. They had difficulty getting their heads around those kinds of distinctions in Scripture. For starters, I think secondly, you would see a kind of optimism, or maybe I would say a lack of humility about the power of the law in the person's life to bring us to our knees. You know, they would not think of the law necessarily as always accusing, but rather as something that is entirely tameable. And unfortunately for them, too, they would always think of it as a kind of outward thing, so that, you know, as long as you kept the law in an external sort of way, that was just fine. It didn't necessarily occur to them that it brought accusation against our perverted attitude. And of course, they would also struggle with the idea of original depravity, so that, you know, those kinds of interior accusations caused by the law, you know, weren't really part of their vocabulary.
1: There's a lot to discuss there, and I hope we can get to all of it. But we're using this term Arminianism, and you really have given a good definition right there in terms of its view with respect to the law. But how would you define that in a simple way for our listeners, Arminianism?
7: Well, it's basically anti-Calvinism. In other words, it's an attempt to undo Calvinism to some degree. And if you want to look at it under the 5 points... of TULIP, total depravity, unconditional election, limited atonement, irresistible grace, and perseverance of the saints, that's Calvinism. Then what you get in Arminianism is some form of predestination in view of faith. In other words, that God foresees who will believe, and that's what predestination is only. That there's an unlimited atonement. Now, of course, Lutherans are very excited about that viewpoint. We're perfectly happy to say that God sent his son to die for the whole world. Then you get the really problematic part of Arminius' doctrine, which is man cooperates in his conversion by way of free will. Then you have the resistibility of grace. In other words, you can reject God's grace, and Scripture specifically teaches that, of course. and then the possibility of defection from the faith. In other words, once saved, always saved, is rejected by Arminianism, by simply saying that, of course, if conversion comes by way of free will, then also by free will we could defect from the faith. So those are the five main points of Arminianism.
1: And the tricky part here as Lutherans is that we're hardly in agreement with the Arminians and barely in agreement with the Calvinists on these things. So
7: right.
1: If we stick to the subject of the law, let's go through the points as you hit them kind of one for one. This notion mm-hmm. that you encountered there among kind of the Arminian theology that God's word is homogeneous, that it is just,
7: right.
1: that there is no distinction between law and gospel. To say law is to say gospel, to preach the law is to preach the gospel, and vice versa. What does that end up with in the life of the Christian? What does a Christian then hear under that kind of preaching?
7: Well, I think it's pretty simple. You either become so puffed up about your own capacity to be obedient to God and to show your commitment to God that you lose track of your own sinfulness and weakness, or you totally despair. I had a young woman join a Bible class I was doing on the formula of Concord, of all things, just sort of out of the blue. She was brought by a friend. She had Southern Baptist roots. And we were talking about justification as a forensic gift in this class. And about two-thirds of the way through the class, she puts up her hand, and I'm going, oh, boy, what's this going to be? Because I knew a little bit about her background. And she said, so what you're saying is that I don't have to go to hell because Christ has completely paid for all my sins, and he's acquitted me in God's sight, and I'm not guilty. And I went, you hit the nail on the head. And she was flabbergasted by this, which, you know, is something we take for granted. And she stayed afterwards, and she said, now I need you to tell me this one more time. So I explained it to her again, and at the end she laughed. And I said to her, you know, maybe this isn't something that's funny. She said, no, you don't understand. I'm laughing out of pure relief. She said she had been taken to a Baptist church by her grandmother for many years, and when she was about 19, she quit going because she had become quite certain that she was damned and going to hell and that she might as well enjoy it on the way there. And she simply gave up the whole Christian practice. So, this is the result of despair in people's lives that they can't imagine themselves as among those for whom Christ died. And this is terribly tragic.
1: The other point you mentioned there was a kind of a view of man. You said there's this very optimistic view of man, even man in his unregenerate state with respect to God's law. How would you explain that?
7: Well, I couldn't. In other words, this flies totally in the face of what Scripture says about us. We wouldn't know how deeply depraved and lost we were, except that Scripture actually reveals this to us. The interesting thing about the Baptists, by the way, Southern Baptists, is they're sort of confused about the whole thing. I recall actually in a class finally just saying, you have to bear with me. I'm a Lutheran. I've been in these classes for, you know, some years. It was probably my second year. And I just said, I'm trying to figure out if you guys are Calvinists or Arminians. And the professor that was leading the seminar smiled and simply said, well, yes. In other words, they're trying to split the difference somehow or other in the Southern Baptist tradition of sort of keeping Calvinism and Arminianism in balance. And when I just sort of looked quizzical about this, he simply admitted that they have this kind of tension in their theology, and they struggle with it. But in any case, they do seem to have this view that's I think more Pelagian even than Arminian, that humans have this high capacity for seeking God, finding God. And of course, you find this in many of their expressions that attempt to deliver the gospel. you know, like, I found Jesus. And, you know, this idea that the shepherd is lost and the sheep finds him, I find quite risible. That's certainly not the biblical expression by any means. But again, if you have this presupposition about the great capacities of man, you know, look, we can put a man on the moon. Of course we can find Jesus. You know, what would be harder, finding Jesus or putting a man on the moon? And unfortunately for many people, they think of it as harder to put a man on the moon. So it really is a very much a totally American take on Christianity that just presumes huge spiritual capacities on the part of fallen humans.
1: We're talking about Arminianism, Lutheranism, and God's law. Dr. Scott Murray is our guest on this Wednesday afternoon, January the 27th. He's pastor of Memorial Lutheran Church in Houston, Texas, fourth vice president of the Lutheran Church Missouri Synod, has a PhD in theology from New Orleans Baptist Theological Seminary, and he's author of the book Law, Life, and the Living God. Stay tuned.

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7: Welcome back to Issues Etc. I'm Todd Wilkin. We're talking about Arminianism, Lutheranism, and God's Law. Dr. Scott Murray is our guest. I've been thinking a lot about the law lately. I spent some time working on an essay for the latest Issues Etc. online journal. And the essay turned out to be just one question that I thought was really very important to answer, especially as this misconception about God's law, misconceptions about God's law, let's call them myths about God's law, continue to be pervasive even in Lutheran circles. The question is the law bad? Myths about God's law. It's one of the things you'll find there in the Issues Etc. journal, along with our Wittenberg Trail feature where Tim Wood talks about going from what was essentially a patchwork quilt that he had put together of various Christian confessions to the seamless and sound confession of faith in the Lutheran confessions. It's all in the Issues Etc. journal, and you can subscribe for free. 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There's a red button there. Click on that, enter your email address, and we will send you the latest edition of the Issues Etc. journal. Dr. Murray, the other thing, you used a term earlier when it came to the function of the law in the Christian's life, and you said it's viewed as, what did you say, utterly tameable. What did you mean by that?
8: Mm-hmm. Well, this is what our friends with a kind of Arminian bent think, that the law would no longer be accusatory or deadly in the Christian's life. You know, we certainly think that the law continues to teach, but it also accuses. And I liked what you said at the beginning of our half hour. You talked about the law as being a complex of ideas. So it's not just simply one thing or another or another. It's all of those things together. Chemnitz, our great theologian, heads his discussion of what we would call the third use of the law as the triplex usus, the triple use legis of the law. And I love that because I think that phrasing, the triple use of the law, gives us a really good clue about how the law actually functions, that in every word of the law, it can certainly kill, it can direct, it can teach, it can threaten, it can destroy. I mean, all those things. And I think that sometimes as we preach, this is an error, I think, of preachers. We think we've got the law in our hands, and we're using it one way or another. And I would just simply say we don't have any clue oftentimes how God, and this is his word, it's not tameable. It is a powerful word, and it's not something we can reduce. So when we preach it, we may not entirely understand how God's making use of it in the lives of our hearers. And in that way, it is a perfectly timely preaching because it affects people exactly where they are, even though that may not be intended by us particularly as the preacher.
7: And it, also to recognize really the power of the Holy Spirit here to do all three in the preaching of the law, especially with the Christian who hears the law always in all three functions,
8: right,
7: or the Holy Spirit causes it to be heard in this way, not to just do one or the other, which the Spirit is certainly capable of doing, but to do all three and do them according to God's will.
8: Sure, absolutely right.
7: So let's just summarize what we've said so far. We have the Arminian view that has an utter failure to even make the distinction between law and gospel in Scripture, then has an optimistic view about natural man with respect to obedience and the ability to find Christ, as you said. Then in the Christian life, this is a manageable law. It's doable. Does it express itself even as someone saying, I'm now keeping the law?
8: Oh, certainly. Arminianism, of course, predates Wesley and Methodism and so on. But Arminianism has had a large influence on the development of Wesley and Methodism and so on. And I do think there's a strong tendency in traditional Methodism, I don't know that that even exists today anymore, but in traditional Methodism for the person to, in fact, say, well, I haven't sinned in the last couple of years. And there's a strong tendency to want to do that because they're defining their relationship with God on the basis of the law rather than on the Christological basis of Christ, his work, you know, given to us for his own sake. So there's a strong streak, I think, of perfectionism in a Methodistic or sort of Wesleyan context. That runs completely against the realism of the Bible about human depravity and the ongoing deadly character of the law on our depraved hearts.
7: I once heard a prominent evangelical teacher opine something. It was something like this, but I paraphrase. It's really wonderful to know that when, as a Christian, that when I sin, there is forgiveness, that Christ gives forgiveness. But it's even better to know when I don't need it. Is that what we're talking about here?
8: Sure. And how different Luther is in his assessment of things when he can talk about the blessedness of the prayer. He's talking in, about Psalm 32, the blessedness of the person who is a sinner. And he points out that only sinners may be blessed because only sinners may be forgiven. So true blessedness partly consists in clarity about our own situation against the law, which is that it's deadly.
7: So then,
8: and that only Christ can resolve it.
7: So then with about a minute here, in the daily life after the Christian becomes a Christian, how essentially does Lutheranism differ from Arminianism on God's law? About a minute here.
8: Yeah, I think it's just, again, that in Arminianism, there'd be this lack of humility about what humans would be capable of that makes Christ sort of merely an enabler rather than a savior from beginning to end. So whereas with Lutheranism, we want to come back again and again and again and again to Christ with all of his gifts, with all that he's done for our salvation, and be quite sure over and again of his forgiveness as we fail. You know, I think Lutheranism certainly has the clarity about, you know, while you may in an outward way with your hands and perhaps even mouth have said and done the right thing, yet in your heart there still lurks that rebellion against God's ways. And, you know, as a pastor, we can experience this perhaps on an occasion where we know we have to go to the hospital and you're kind of grinding your teeth about it, whatever, and you go and do what's right. And everyone perceives this to be right. But in fact, it wasn't done with the proper heart. And so you have to get on your knees. And God, of course, you know, blesses you by way oftentimes of a wonderful hospital call. And you know, you get to share the gospel and you walk out of there and go, why was I grinding my teeth about this? Have mercy on me, O God, and forgive me for my hard-heartedness in this regard.
7: Dr. Scott Murray is pastor of Memorial Lutheran Church in Houston, fourth vice president of the Lutheran Church Missouri Synod, a Ph.D. in theology from New Orleans Baptist Theological Seminary, and author of the book Law, Life, and the Living God. 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
8: So it was a pleasure, Todd.
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7: Is the law the opposite of the gospel? 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Afraid, Demon Possession and Spiritual Warfare in America. Welcome back to Issues Etc. I'm Todd Wilkin. You think about the term God's law, what comes to mind? But for Lutherans, it's a rich term. It's a kind of term that brings forth all sort really a complex of ideas. Not only God's will, the things that he prohibits, the things that he commands, but also in the Christian's life. It is I always say Jesus gives us back the law fulfilled completely in him and then hands it to us as a gift that guides us through life, that instructs us through life as well. So there's a lot to say there. If you're someone who believes, in contrast, in decision theology, usually called Arminianism, when you hear that term God's law, what do you think? How is it different from what a Lutheran would think? We're going to be answering that question on this Wednesday afternoon, January the 27th. Dr. Scott Murray is our guest. He's pastor of Memorial Lutheran Church in Houston, Texas. He's fourth vice president of the Lutheran Church Missouri Synod. He has a PhD in theology from New Orleans Baptist Theological Seminary, and he's author of the book Law, Life, and the Living God. Dr. Murray, welcome back to Issues, Etc.
8: Good afternoon, Todd.
7: When you were a younger man there on the campus getting your doctorate of New Orleans Baptist Theological Seminary, how would you summarize what was being taught there about God's law?
8: Well, for starters, they denied the distinction between law and gospel, and they thought of it as a horrifying imposition of a sort of Gnostic type, so that, they simply thought of the gospel really as another way of talking about the law. They would look at the Bible as kind of a single status. I mean, every word sort of has the same status. Whereas Lutherans, of course, would think of the Bible as containing, you know, law and gospel, and even statements of historical significance that are neither sort of law or gospel. They had difficulty getting their heads around those kinds of distinctions in Scripture, for starters. I think, secondly, you would see a kind of optimism, or maybe I would say a lack of humility about the power of the law in the person's life to bring us to our knees. They would not think of the law necessarily as always accusing, but rather as something that is entirely tameable. Unfortunately for them, too, they would always think of it as a kind of outward thing, so that, as long as you kept the law in an external sort of way, that was just fine. It didn't necessarily occur to them that it brought accusation against our perverted attitude. And, of course, they would also struggle with the idea of original depravity, so that, those kinds of interior accusations caused by the law, weren't really part of their vocabulary.
7: There's a lot to discuss there, and I hope we can get to all of it. But we're using this term Arminianism, and you really have given a good definition right there in terms of its view with respect to the law. But how would you define that in a simple way for our listeners, Arminianism?
8: Well, it's basically anti-Calvinism. In other words, it's an attempt to undo Calvinism to some degree. And if you want to look at it under the 5 points of TULIP, total depravity, unconditional election, limited atonement, irresistible grace, and perseverance of the saints, that's Calvinism. Then what you get in Arminianism is some form of predestination in view of faith. In other words, that God foresees who will believe, and that's what predestination is only. That there's an unlimited atonement. Now, of course, Lutherans are very excited about that viewpoint. We're perfectly happy to say that God sent his son to die for the whole world. Then you get the really problematic part of Arminius's doctrine, which is man cooperates in his conversion by way of free will. Then you have the resistibility of grace. In other words, you can reject God's grace, and Scripture specifically teaches that, of course. And then the possibility of defection from the faith. In other words, once saved, always saved is rejected by Arminianism, by simply saying that, of course, if conversion comes by way of free will, then also by free will we could defect from the faith. So those are the 5 main points of Arminianism.
7: And the tricky part here as Lutherans is that we're hardly in agreement with the Arminians and barely in agreement with the Calvinists on these things. So
8: right.
7: If we stick to the subject of the law, let's go through the points as you hit them kind of one for one. This notion that you encountered there among kind of the Arminian theology, that God's word is homogeneous, that it is just,
8: right.
7: that there is no distinction between law and gospel. To say law is to say gospel, to preach the law is to preach the gospel, and vice versa. What does that end up with in the life of the Christian? What does a Christian then hear under that kind of preaching?
8: Well, I think it's pretty simple. You either become so puffed up about your own capacity to be obedient to God and to show your commitment to God that you lose track of your own sinfulness and weakness, or you totally despair. I had a young woman join a Bible class I was doing on the formula of Concord, of all things, just sort of out of the blue. She was brought by a friend. She had Southern Baptist roots. And we were talking about justification as a forensic gift in this class. And about two-thirds of the way through the class, she puts up her hand, and I'm going, oh, boy, what's this going to be? Because I knew a little bit about her background. And she said, so what you're saying is that I don't have to go to hell because Christ has completely paid for all my sins, and he's acquitted me in God's sight, and I'm not guilty. And I went, you hit the nail on the head. And she was flabbergasted by this, which, you know, is something we take for granted. And she stayed afterwards, and she said, now I need you to tell me this one more time. So I explained it to her again, and at the end she laughed. And I said to her, you know, maybe this isn't something that's funny. She said, no, you don't understand. I'm laughing out of pure relief. She said she had been taken to a Baptist church by her grandmother for many years, and when she was about 19, she quit going because she had become quite certain that she was damned and going to hell and that she might as well enjoy it on the way there. And she simply gave up the whole Christian practice. So, you know, this is the result of despair in people's lives, that they can't imagine themselves as among those whom Christ died. And this is terribly tragic.

0: A third round of voting takes place this Saturday, June 20th through Tuesday, June 23rd for president of the Lutheran Church Missouri Synod. If you're a registered voter for the 2026 LCMS presidential election, I strongly encourage you to vote to reelect Issues Etc. regular guest, Pastor Matt Harrison, for a final three-year term. If you're not a voter, please encourage your pastor and your congregation's lay voter to vote for President Harrison. Remember to vote June 20th through the 23rd.
1: Thing about the Baptists, by the way, Southern Baptists, is they're sort of confused about the whole thing. I recall actually in a class finally just saying, you have to bear with me. I'm a Lutheran. I've been in these classes for, you know, some years. It was probably my second year. And I just said, I'm trying to figure out if you guys are Calvinists or Arminians. And the professor that was leading the seminar smiled and simply said, well, yes. In other words, they're trying to split the difference somehow or other in the Southern Baptist tradition of sort of keeping Calvinism and Arminianism in balance. And when I just sort of looked quizzical about this, he simply admitted that they have this kind of tension in their theology and they struggle with it. But in any case, they do seem to have this view that's I think more Pelagian even than Arminian, humans have this high capacity for seeking God, finding God. And of course you find this in many of their expressions that attempt to deliver the gospel, you know, like I found Jesus. And, you know, this idea that the shepherd is lost and the sheep finds him, I find quite risible. That's certainly not the biblical expression by any means. But again, if you have this presupposition about the great capacities of man, you know, look, we can put a man on the moon. Of course we can find Jesus. You know, what would be harder, finding Jesus or putting a man on the moon? And unfortunately for many people, they think of it as harder to put a man on the moon. So it really is a very much a totally American take on Christianity that just presumes huge spiritual capacities on the part of fallen humans.
0: We're talking about Arminianism, Lutheranism, and God's law. Dr. Scott Murray is our guest on this Wednesday afternoon, January the 27th. 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Stay tuned.

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0: Welcome back to Issues Etc. I'm Todd Wilkin. We're talking about Arminianism, Lutheranism, and God's Law. Dr. Scott Murray is our guest. I've been thinking a lot about the law lately. I spent some time working on an essay for the latest Issues Etc. online journal. And the essay turned out to be just one question that I thought was really very important to answer, especially as this misconception about God's law, misconceptions about God's law, let's call them myths about God's law, continue to be pervasive even in Lutheran circles. The question is the law bad? Myths about God's law. It's one of the things you'll find there in the Issues Etc. journal, along with our Wittenberg Trail feature where Tim Wood talks about going from what was essentially a patchwork quilt that he had put together of various Christian confessions to the seamless and sound confession of faith in the Lutheran confessions. It's all in the Issues Etc. journal, and you can subscribe for free. Go to our website, issuesetc.org. There's a red button there. Click on that, enter your email address, and we will send you the latest edition of the Issues Etc. journal. Dr. Murray, the other thing, you used a term earlier when it came to the function of the law in the Christian's life, and you said it's viewed as, what did you say, utterly tameable. What did you mean by that?
2: Well, this is what our friends with a kind of Arminian bent think, that the law would no longer be accusatory or deadly in the Christian's life. You know, we certainly think that the law continues to teach, but it also accuses. And I liked what you said at the beginning of our half hour. You talked about the law as being a complex of ideas. So it's not just simply one thing or another or another. It's all of those things together. Chemnitz, our great theologian, heads his discussion of what we would call the third use of the law as the triplex usus, the triple use legis of the law. And I love that because I think that phrasing, the triple use of the law, gives us a really good clue about how the law actually functions, that in every word of the law, it can certainly kill, it can direct, it can teach, it can threaten, it can destroy, I mean, all those things. And I think that sometimes as we preach, this is an error, I think, of preachers, we think we've got the law in our hands, and we're using it one way or another. And I would just simply say we don't have any clue oftentimes how God, and this is his word, it's not tameable, it is a powerful word, and it's not something we can reduce. So when we preach it, we may not entirely understand how God's making use of it in the lives of our hearers, and in that way, it is a perfectly timely preaching. Because it affects people exactly where they are, even though that may not be intended by us particularly as the preacher.

Holy God, holy and most gracious Father,

descendant of

we sing hymn 816.

A reading from 2 Peter chapter 2. But false prophets also arose among the people, just as there will be false teachers among you, who will secretly bring in destructive heresies, even denying the master who bought them, bringing upon themselves swift destruction. And many will follow their sensuality, and because of them, the way of truth will be blasphemed. And in their greed, they will exploit you with false words. Their condemnation from long ago is not idle, and their destruction is not asleep. These are waterless spirits, springs, and mists driven by a storm. For them, the gloom of utter darkness has been reserved. For speaking loud boasts of folly, they entice by sensual passions of the flesh those who are barely escaping from those who live in error. They promise them freedom, but they themselves are slaves of corruption. For whatever overcomes a person, to that he is enslaved. For if after they have escaped the defilement of the world, through the knowledge of our Lord and Savior Jesus Christ, they are again entangled in them and overcome, the last state has become worse for them than the first. For it would have been better for them never to have known the way of righteousness, than after knowing it to turn back from the holy commandment delivered to them. What the true proverb says has happened to them. The dog returns to its own vomit, and the sow, after washing herself, returns to wallow in the mire. This is the word of the Lord.

0: The grace of our Lord Jesus Christ be with you. Amen.
1: Amen.
0: I want to start this morning with a question, and I'll ask for a show of hands. How many of you remember your confirmation? If you remember it, raise your hand. Well, I'm not surprised. Thank you very much. Your confirmation, I'm guessing, was a whole lot more recent than mine, May 21st, 1961, and I still remember it. So I'm not surprised if you remember yours. Now in my case, and I'm guessing it's true for a lot of you too, it was really a big deal. My parents were there. Of course, my dad kind of had to be. He was the one who confirmed me. My brother and sister, of course. My grandparents, my godparents. That was a little unusual. And then other assorted friends and relatives. So they were all there, and after church, we had a great big party. Now, after so many years, the details are just a little fuzzy. But I do remember the ceremony, and I remember the vows, in particular this one. Do you intend to continue steadfast in this confession and suffer all, even death, rather than fall away from it? Even death. That really made me think, and even today it really makes me think. Talk about something important. What could be more important than that? But that's what it meant to be a follower of Jesus. That's what it meant to be a Christian. But now, why? Why would the church ever have such an expectation from its members? Why would they want to make you take a promise that's going to last all your life and that might even cost you your life? Well, of course, it's because the faith that we confess was that important. Is that important? Puts us into a right relationship with God. It saves us. It's the only faith that can do that. That's it. There's nothing else. So, of course, we want to be faithful. We want that kind of faith and commitment. And so we promise, I do so intend by the grace of God. By the grace of God. By the help of God. Why this addition? Why these extra words? Well, just this. We can't do it on our own. The words may be easy to say, I mean, really easy. But the doing, that's hard. And this morning's scripture lesson, in part, explains why it's so hard. So listen again to at least parts of it. There will be false teachers among you who will secretly bring in destructive heresies, even denying the master who bought them, bringing themselves swift destruction. And many will follow their sensuality, and because of them, the way of truth will be blasphemed. Now, I don't want to spend a lot of time this morning trying to name the false teachers, so much as I want to explain just a little bit more why their doctrine was so appealing. Because St. Peter comes back to it again. He talks about it twice. Listen now to the second time. Speaking loud boasts of folly, they entice by sensual passions of the flesh those who are barely escaping from those who live in error. Sensual passions of the flesh. These are the temptations that lead us away from the one who redeemed us and right down the path to swift destruction. Now, each of you knows that God, in the first place, made man, body and soul, and both parts were good. From top to bottom, inside and out, good, very good. but sin wrecked it. And therefore the body, which by nature develops desires, hunger, thirst, and the like, and when those desires are satisfied, the body experiences pleasure. Well, this body that defines each and every one of us has become so disordered and so corrupted by sin that those pleasures, if left undisciplined, unchecked, lead absolutely to disaster. And not just spiritual disaster, but disaster in the here and now. Capable actually of hurting the bodies by excess, and then leading to shame and outrage, both for ourselves, our family, and friends. Now, we know this. History shows it to us. Current events show it to us. And yet, in spite of all that, passion is strong. It's very strong. And especially when we are in an environment of so-called friends who suggest, encourage, and entice. Oh, don't be silly. That won't hurt. Everybody does it. It's cool. Your parents are never going to find out. Come on. It's fun. And you know, they're saying the very things that our sinful flesh likes to hear. It's kind of like the devil tempting Eve. Did God really say that? That you couldn't eat of that fruit? He just wants to keep you in your place. He just wants to keep you ignorant. Come on, at least take a look. And so Eve did look, and desire set in. She saw that that tree was good for fruit, and a delight to the eyes, and a desire to eat that which would make her wise. And so she ate. And you know the result. Now, remember that confirmation vow. You really mean to keep it. But once you start down the road of giving in to sinful desires, sinful pleasures, it becomes ever harder to stop. Of course, sometimes your conscience kicks in, but then you kick right back at your conscience. Did God really say that? Oh, I don't think so. God wants me to be happy, doesn't he? And any religion that tells me these things are wrong and that I can't do this stuff, well, I've had it. I don't believe that. I'm not going to church anymore. But now, listen again to the warning of our text. For if after they have escaped the defilements of the world, they are again entangled in them and overcome, the last state has become worse than the first. It would have been better for them never to have known the way of righteousness than after knowing it to turn back. And then in these really unforgettable images, our text concludes, the dog returns to its own vomit, and the sow, after washing herself, returns to wallow in the mire. That's pretty ghastly, isn't it? That's the way St. Peter concludes the warning in this morning's text. But that's not how we're going to conclude this morning. As if we're left to our own devices, our own power, our own strength to keep our confirmation promises. For in the faith that we actually do confess, what do we say? I believe that I cannot, by my own reason or strength, believe in Jesus Christ, my Lord, or come to him. I cannot. But the Holy Spirit calls me by the gospel, enlightens me with his gifts, sanctifies, and here's the big word for us this morning, keeps us in the one true faith. Now that's God's promise. For he who has begun a good work in you will perform it until the day of Jesus Christ. That's God's promise. And you know, God's a lot better at keeping his promises than we are. In the Christian church, we don't live by our promise keeping. No, we live by his promise keeping. Our confirmation vow keeping is one thing, but we depend upon God's keeping his promise in Jesus Christ, our Savior. His life, his death, his resurrection, forgiveness of sins, all of them, including biting the forbidden fruit, all of them paid for, forgiven, and gone. That's our hope. That's our strength. That's our rock. That's our solid foundation that no one, not even Satan, the great tempter himself, no one can ever take away. So, yes, let's keep our confirmation vows. Let's keep them right up to the end of our lives, because God keeps his in Jesus Christ. Now, we're kind of vacillating. We're up and down. We can't rely on ourselves, but we can rely upon him. Amen. And now the peace of God that passes all understanding, keep your hearts and minds through Christ Jesus. Amen.

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1: In the morning my prayer comes before you.
0: Restore to me the joy of your salvation.
1: And uphold me with a willing spirit.
0: My mouth is filled with your praise.
1: And with your glory all the day.
0: Every day I will bless you. By awesome deeds, you answer us with righteousness.
1: O God of our salvation, the hope of all the ends of the earth and of the farthest seas.
0: Bless the Lord, O my soul.
1: And all that is within me, bless his holy name.
0: He redeems your life from the pit.
1: And crowns you with steadfast love and mercy.
0: Hear my prayer, O Lord.
1: Let my cry come to you.
0: Let us pray. O God, because your abiding presence always goes with us, keep us aware of your daily mercies, that we may live secure and content in your eternal love. Through Jesus Christ, your Son, our Lord, who lives and reigns with you in the Holy Spirit, one God, now and forever.
1: Amen.
0: O Christ, our defender, protect us from all those whose plans would subvert your truth through heresy and schism, that as you are acknowledged in heaven and on earth as one and the same Lord, so your people, gathered from all nations, may serve you in unity of faith. For you live and reign with the Father and the Holy Spirit, one God, now and forever.
1: Amen.
0: I thank you,
1: my Heavenly Father, through Jesus Christ, your dear Son, that you have kept me this night from all harm and danger, and I pray that you would keep me this day also from sin and every evil, that all my doings in life may please you. For into your hands I commend myself, my body and soul and all things. Let your holy angel be with me, that the evil foe may have no power over me.
0: Let us bless the Lord.
1: Thanks be to God.
0: The Lord bless us and defend us from all evil and bring us to everlasting life.

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1: 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Welcome back to Issues Etc. I'm Todd Wilkin. You think about the term God's law, what comes to mind? But for Lutherans, it's a rich term. It's a kind of term that brings forth all sort really a complex of ideas. Not only God's will, the things that He prohibits, the things that He commands, but also in the Christian's life. It is I always say Jesus gives us back the law fulfilled completely in Him and then hands it to us as a gift that guides us through life, that instructs us through life as well. So there's a lot to say there. If you're someone who believes, in contrast, in decision theology, usually called Arminianism, when you hear that term God's law, what do you think? How is it different from what a Lutheran would think? We're going to be answering that question on this Wednesday afternoon, January the 27th. Dr. Scott Murray is our guest. He's pastor of Memorial Lutheran Church in Houston, Texas. He's fourth vice president of the Lutheran Church Missouri Synod. He has a PhD in theology from New Orleans Baptist Theological Seminary, and he's author of the book Law, Life, and the Living God. Dr. Murray, welcome back to Issues Etc.
2: Good afternoon, Todd.
1: When you were a younger man there on the campus getting your doctorate, of New Orleans Baptist Theological Seminary, how would you summarize what was being taught there about God's law?
2: Well, for starters, they denied the distinction between law and gospel, and they thought of it as a horrifying imposition of a sort of Gnostic type, so that they simply thought of the gospel really as another way of talking about the law. They would look at the Bible as kind of a single status. I mean, every word sort of has the same status. Whereas Lutherans, of course, would think of the Bible as containing, you know, law and gospel, and even statements of historical significance that are neither sort of law or gospel. They had difficulty getting their heads around those kinds of distinctions in Scripture, for starters. I think, secondly, you would see a kind of optimism, or maybe I would say a lack of humility about the power of the law in the person's life to bring us to our knees. They would not think of the law necessarily as always accusing, but rather as something that is entirely tameable. Unfortunately for them, too, they would always think of it as a kind of outward thing, so that as long as you kept the law in an external sort of way, that was just fine. It didn't necessarily occur to them that it brought accusation against our perverted attitude. And of course, they would also struggle with the idea of original depravity, those kinds of interior accusations caused by the law, weren't really part of their vocabulary.
1: There's a lot to discuss there, and I hope we can get to all of it. But we're using this term Arminianism, and you really have given a good definition right there in terms of its view with respect to the law. But how would you define that in a simple way for our listeners, Arminianism?
2: Well, it's basically anti-Calvinism. In other words, it's an attempt to undo Calvinism to some degree. And if you want to look at it under the 5 points of TULIP, total depravity, unconditional election, limited atonement, irresistible grace, and perseverance of the saints, that's Calvinism. Then what you get in Arminianism is some form of predestination in view of faith. In other words, that God foresees who will believe, and that's what predestination is only. That there's an unlimited atonement. Now, of course, Lutherans are very excited about that viewpoint. We're perfectly happy to say that God sent his son to die for the whole world. Then you get the really problematic part of Arminius's doctrine, which is man cooperates in his conversion by way of free will. Then you have the resistibility of grace. In other words, you can reject God's grace, and Scripture specifically teaches that, of course. And then the possibility of defection from the faith. In other words, once saved, always saved, is rejected by Arminianism, by simply saying that, of course, if conversion comes by way of free will, then also by free will we could defect from the faith. So those are the 5 main points of Arminianism.
1: And the tricky part here as Lutherans is that we're hardly in agreement with the Arminians and barely in agreement with the Calvinists on these things. So if we stick to the subject of the law, let's go through the points as you hit them kind of one for one. This notion that you encountered there among kind of the Arminian theology that God's word is homogeneous, that it is just that there is no distinction between law and gospel. To say law is to say gospel. To preach the law is to preach the gospel, and vice versa. What does that end up with in the life of the Christian? What does a Christian then hear under that kind of preaching?
2: Well, I think it's pretty simple. You either become so puffed up about your own capacity to be obedient to God and to show your commitment to God that you lose track of your own sinfulness and weakness, or you totally despair. I had a young woman join a Bible class I was doing on the formula of concord, of all things, just sort of out of the blue. She was brought by a friend. She had Southern Baptist roots, and we were talking about justification as a forensic gift in this class. And about two-thirds of the way through the class, she puts up her hand, and I'm going, oh, boy, what's this going to be? Because I knew a little bit about her background. And she said, so what you're saying is that I don't have to go to hell because Christ has completely paid for all my sins, and he's acquitted me in God's sight, and I'm not guilty. And I went, you hit the nail on the head. And she was flabbergasted by this, which, you know, is something we take for granted. And she stayed afterwards, and she said, now I need you to tell me this one more time. So I explained it to her again, and at the end she laughed. And I said to her, you know, maybe this isn't something that's funny. She said, no, you don't understand. I'm laughing out of pure relief. She said she had been taken to a Baptist church by her grandmother for many years. And when she was about 19, she quit going because she had become quite certain that she was damned and going to hell and that she might as well enjoy it on the way there. And she simply gave up the whole Christian practice. So, you know, this is the result of despair in people's lives that they can't imagine themselves as among those for whom Christ died. And this is terribly tragic.
1: The other point you mentioned there was a kind of a view of man. You said there's this very optimistic view of man, even man in his unregenerate state with respect to God's law. How would you explain that?
2: Well, I couldn't. In other words, this flies totally in the face of what Scripture says about us. You know, we wouldn't know how deeply depraved and lost we were, except that Scripture actually reveals this to us. The interesting thing about the Baptists, by the way, Southern Baptists, is they're sort of confused about the whole thing. I recall actually in a class finally just saying, you have to bear with me. I'm a Lutheran. I've been in these classes for, you know, some years. It was probably my second year. And I just said, I'm trying to figure out if you guys are Calvinists or Arminians. And the professor that was leading the seminar smiled and simply said, well, yes. In other words, they're trying to split the difference somehow or other in the Southern Baptist tradition of sort of keeping Calvinism and Arminianism in balance. And when I just sort of looked quizzical about this, he simply admitted that they have this kind of tension in their theology, and they struggle with it. But in any case, they do seem to have this view that's I think more Pelagian even than Arminian, humans have this high capacity for seeking God, finding God. And of course, you find this in many of their expressions that attempt to deliver the gospel. You know, like, I found Jesus, and, you know, this idea that the shepherd is lost and the sheep finds him, I find quite risible. That's certainly not the biblical expression by any means. But again, if you have this presupposition about the great capacities of man, you know, look, we can put a man on the moon. Of course we can find Jesus. You know, what would be harder, finding Jesus or putting a man on the moon? And unfortunately for many people, they think of it as harder to put a man on the moon. So it really is a very much a totally American take on Christianity that just presumes huge spiritual capacities on the part of fallen humans.
1: We're talking about Arminianism, Lutheranism, and God's law. Dr. Scott Murray is our guest on this Wednesday afternoon, January the 27th. He's pastor of Memorial Lutheran Church in Houston, Texas, fourth vice president of the Lutheran Church Missouri Synod, has a PhD in theology from New Orleans Baptist Theological Seminary, and he's author of the book Law, Life, and the Living God. Stay tuned.

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7: 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I'm Todd Wilkin. We're talking about Arminianism, Lutheranism, and God's Law. Dr. Scott Murray is our guest. I've been thinking a lot about the law lately. I spent some time working on an essay for the latest Issues Etc. online journal. And the essay turned out to be just one question that I thought was really very important to answer, especially as this misconception about God's law, misconceptions about God's law, let's call them myths about God's law, continue to be pervasive even in Lutheran circles. The question is the law bad? Myths about God's law. It's one of the things you'll find there in the Issues Etc. journal, along with our Wittenberg Trail feature where Tim Wood talks about going from what was essentially a patchwork quilt that he had put together of various Christian confessions to the seamless and sound confession of faith in the Lutheran confessions. It's all in the Issues Etc. journal, and you can subscribe for free. 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There's a red button there. Click on that, enter your email address, and we will send you the latest edition of the Issues Etc. journal. Dr. Murray, the other thing, you used a term earlier when it came to the function of the law in the Christian's life, and you said it's viewed as, what did you say, utterly tameable. What did you mean by that?
8: Mm-hmm. Well, this is what our friends with a kind of Arminian bent think, that the law would no longer be accusatory or deadly in the Christian's life. You know, we certainly think that the law continues to teach, but it also accuses. And I liked what you said at the beginning of our half hour. You talked about the law as being a complex of ideas. So it's not just simply one thing or another or another. It's all of those things together. Chemnitz, our great theologian, heads his discussion of what we would call the third use of the law as the triplex usus, the triple use legis of the law. And I love that because I think that phrasing, the triple use of the law, gives us a really good clue about how the law actually functions, that in every word of the law, it can certainly kill, it can direct, it can teach, it can threaten, it can destroy. I mean, all those things. And I think that sometimes as we preach, this is an error, I think, of preachers, we think we've got the law in our hands and we're using it one way or another. And I would just simply say we don't have any clue oftentimes how God, and this is his word, it's not tameable. It is a powerful word, and it's not something we can reduce. So when we preach it, we may not entirely understand how God's making use of it in the lives of our hearers. And in that way, it is a perfectly timely preaching because it affects people exactly where they are, even though that may not be intended by us particularly as the preacher.
7: And it, also to recognize really the power of the Holy Spirit here to do all three in the preaching of the law, especially with the Christian who hears the law always in all three functions,
8: right.
7: Or the Holy Spirit causes it to be heard in this way, not to just do one or the other, which the Spirit is certainly capable of doing, but to do all three and do them according to God's will.
8: Sure, absolutely right.
7: So let's just summarize what we've said so far. We have the Arminian view that has an utter failure to even make the distinction between law and gospel in Scripture, then has an optimistic view about natural man with respect to obedience and the ability to find Christ, as you said. Then in the Christian life, this is a manageable law. It's doable. Does it express itself even as someone saying, I'm now keeping the law?
8: Oh, certainly. Arminianism, of course, predates Wesley and Methodism and so on. But Arminianism has had a large influence on the development of Wesley and Methodism and so on. And I do think there's a strong tendency in traditional Methodism, I don't know that even exists today anymore, but in traditional Methodism for the person to, in fact, say, well, I haven't sinned in the last couple of years. And there's a strong tendency to want to do that because they're defining their relationship with God on the basis of the law rather than on the Christological basis of Christ, his work, you know, given to us for his own sake. So there's a strong streak, I think, of perfectionism in a Methodistic or sort of Wesleyan context that runs completely against the realism of the Bible about human depravity and the ongoing deadly character of the law on our depraved hearts.
7: I once heard a prominent evangelical teacher opine something. It was something like this, but I paraphrase. It's really wonderful to know that when, as a Christian, that when I sin, there is forgiveness, that Christ gives forgiveness. But it's even better to know when I don't need it. Is that what we're talking about here?
8: Sure. And how different Luther is in his assessment of things when he can talk about the blessedness of the prayer. He's talking in, about Psalm 32, the blessedness of the person who is a sinner. And he points out that only sinners may be blessed because only sinners may be forgiven. So true blessedness partly consists in clarity about our own situation against the law, which is that it's deadly.
7: So then,
8: and that only Christ can resolve it.
7: So then, with about a minute here, in the daily life after the Christian becomes a Christian, how essentially does Lutheranism differ from Arminianism on God's law? About a minute here.
8: Yeah, I think it's just again that in Arminianism there'd be this lack of humility about what humans would be capable of. That makes Christ sort of merely an enabler rather than a savior from beginning to end. So with Lutheranism, we want to come back again and again and again and again to Christ with all of his gifts, with all that he's done for our salvation, and be quite sure over and again of his forgiveness as we fail. You know, I think Lutheranism certainly has the clarity about, you know, while you may in an outward way with your hands and perhaps even mouth have said and done the right thing, yet in your heart there still lurks that rebellion against God's way.

0: A third round of voting takes place this Saturday, June 20th through Tuesday, June 23rd for president of the Lutheran Church Missouri Synod. If you're a registered voter for the 2026 LCMS presidential election, I strongly encourage you to vote to reelect Issues Etc. regular guest, Pastor Matt Harrison, for a final three-year term. 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Remember to vote June 20th through the 23rd. Vice President of the Lutheran Church Missouri Synod, a Ph.D. in theology from New Orleans Baptist Theological Seminary, and author of the book Law, Life, and the Living God. 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
0: Is the law the opposite of the gospel? 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Some Myths About God's Law. 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Why do the gospel accounts differ? Why did Jesus use parables? Are there demon-possessed people today? The Issues Etc. Book of the Month for August is the big book of New Testament questions and answers. You can find out more at issuesetc.org or by calling Concordia Publishing House, 1-800-325-3040. The Big Book of New Testament Questions and Answers is written by Dr. Michael Eschelbach of Concordia University, Irvine, California. The Big Book of New Testament Questions and Answers.
3: I'm happy that my faith influences my political position because my faith teaches me to care for the needy. My faith teaches me to respect and love even my enemies. My faith teaches me to forgive those who slight me.
4: Pictures change how people feel about abortion. Facts and arguments change how they think, and both are vital for changing behavior.
5: The Democratic Party watching out for the corporate interests of the abortion industry, we don't protect any other corporation as a party, so this should be no different.
6: Where do we find Jesus and how do we get in touch with him? And the contention of the scriptures is that Jesus comes to us by means of that word which is preached and the sacraments which we receive.
7: New dads might get into the issues of prayer.
0: We use these all the time, don't we? If you are, you just bought a new car and you want to know something about the new car. You don't know how everything in there works. There's a button there on the dashboard. You cannot figure out what it's supposed to do and you're afraid to push it because you don't know what it's going to do. You go to the owner's manual, look at it, and at the back, there's going to be something like FAQ, frequently asked questions. And you search and you search, and lo and behold, someone has asked that question before, and the auto manufacturer has a ready answer for you. Boom, now you press the button. Turns out it was the windshield wipers, and you had nothing to fear. The Bible is, well, more complicated than any car you will ever buy. And it does raise perhaps more questions than it answers, but the questions that it does answer, it answers definitively. We're talking about a God who gives truthful, trustable answers in Holy Scripture. We're going to begin a series here on Issues Etc. on, well, frequently asked questions, New Testament questions and answers, beginning today with the basic things like God, the Trinity, creation, the fall into sin. Dr. Michael Eschelbach will be our guest. Greetings and welcome to Issues Etc.

0: cetera, coming to you live from the studios of Lutheran Public Radio in Collinsville, Illinois. I'm Todd Wilkin. Thanks for tuning us in. A little bit later, in hour two of Issues, Etc., Terry Mattingly of GetReligion.org will be our guest. We'll talk with him about what someone has called evangelical fish stories. This has happened to me more times than I care to admit. You're surfing social media, Twitter, Facebook, whatever it may be. You see a story that sparks your interest. You read it, and then you share it, and then you realize that the story was written 5 years ago. It's old news. It isn't new news. And someone will eventually call you on it. This happens a lot, and it's become part of the internet news cycle. We'll talk with Terry Mattingly about why it happens, especially among Christians, in the second hour of the program. Dr. Russell Moore will be our guest after that. We're going to get his thoughts on Christianity and culture. He's president of the Ethics and Religious Liberty Commission for the Southern Baptist Convention, author of a new book called Onward, Engaging the Culture Without Losing the Gospel. Now, you can join us for the next 2 hours with questions or comments. This first hour is about questions. 1-877-623-6943, 877-623-MYIE. 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Joining us for the beginning of our series on New Testament questions and answers, Dr. Michael Eschelbach, professor of New Testament at Concordia University, Irvine, California, author of the Issues Etc. Book of the Month for August, the big book of New Testament questions and answers. Dr. Eschelbach, welcome back to Issues Etc.
1: Thank you.
0: You've been doing this for in and out of the parish in the classroom for 30 years or so. Is there one question regarding the New Testament that you've been asked more than all others?
1: Yeah, I was thinking about that, and I'd have to say it's probably this question: is it okay if I, and then you can fill in the blank.
0: So they're asking your permission for something, or does the Bible say I should or shouldn't?
1: Exactly. The people want to know, does the Bible approve of what I'm thinking about doing or disapprove? Because that would mean God approves or disapproves.
0: Let's clear away some presuppositions that we might have about the Bible going in. And someone says, look, I looked and I can't find, even in the best index to the Bible, I can't find an answer to my question about whatever it may be. Is the Bible an encyclopedia of any of answers to any questions we might have?
1: No, not in the particulars of the answers. So the Bible makes a distinction, well, theology makes a distinction between primary doctrine and secondary, and then something called adiaphora, which means it's neither here nor there. So does the Bible tell me whether my dog goes to heaven or not? No. But at the same time, the Bible does kind of speak to those questions in a larger, more substantial way by saying what kinds of questions should you be concerned about and what kinds of questions don't you need to be concerned about. So God is the creator of dogs and other things, and I should rest assured that God is doing the appropriate thing with dogs and cats and other pets.
0: So how do we approach the Bible as, if it's not an encyclopedia or a dictionary, some sort of reference work, how do we organize it in our minds? In other words, does it have a central message?
1: Yeah. Of course, the central message is Christ, and the Bible makes that evident in many places, but Jesus himself in the Gospels will say, you know, these passages, Old Testament, speak about me. Luther recognized that fact. So everything either looks forward to an anticipation of Christ or looks back upon and explores or describes what flows from Christ.
0: Are there parts of the Bible that are downright confusing to everyone?
1: Yes. Do you want to know which places?
0: Well, yeah, I mean, in your considered and studied opinion, which ones would you say someone walks up to you and says, I'm going to start reading the Bible. Should I start reading at this book? Which would you say, no, don't start reading at that book?
1: Oh, yeah, sure, of course. Well, of course, apocalyptic literature, the book of Revelation, probably the most misunderstood and miscommunicated book in the Bible. You can get into some particular kinds of doctrines in particular books. The letter to the Hebrews is difficult for some people, some aspects of the Pauline epistles. In fact, it's interesting. Peter And 2 Peter reflects back on, says, Paul writes some things that are hard to understand. Some of the Old Testament books, Job is very difficult for some people. Part of that's because of its length. Some of the Exodus, Leviticus, Numbers, that Old Testament covenant's difficult. Some of the prophetic books are difficult just because of the figurative or descriptive language that's used, but also the historical context, geography, if people aren't familiar with that, those are difficult also.
0: All right, then we're going to try and cluster our questions for this first part of the series around kind of the general subjects of God, the Trinity, creation, and the fall, kind of taking things in their proper order. One of the questions that comes up with regard to God is one of the big why questions. He seems to follow a pattern in both the Old and the New Testament. The question why he waits so often in the Bible until women are either barren or beyond the bearing of the childbearing years to finally, at long last, give them children. What's going on there?
1: Yeah, and I just wasn't sure whether you want me to just read the answer from the book so people get a feel for it, or you want me to just kind of answer it in summary.
0: Now give us a summary, if you would.
1: Okay, sure. The reason why God waits so long for everything that he does, including to grant children to women, has to do with the part of the nature of the fall, and that is human beings thinking that we can be our own God, or that we are just as capable of doing things on our own as God does them, because that's what always gets in the way of our relationship with God and all the life and good that God has to communicate to us. So if God were to ever compromise, if you will, with our human nature and say, okay, you're pretty sick, and you know you need some help, so you ask God for help and God helps, immediately you'd sort of say to yourself, well, I probably would have gotten better anyway. If women are old but not too old to bear children, then they would say, well, that's just biology, you know, that God wasn't really involved in that. You think about Jesus and waiting 4 days to raise Lazarus from the dead. You know that just in the nick of time sort of idea also leaves human nature to its own devices. In other words, either I can do something on my own, or it's still up to me to, if I can just get help in time, then everything would be okay. So in the case of Job, in the case of women bearing children, in the case of the sick or the dying, even in the case of Israel's exodus, you know, he takes them to the Red Sea, but they don't cross, and he waits till the Egyptian army shows up. It's always, always, always putting us in the impossible situation, so that human nature, exasperated and exhausted, finally says, all right, we're hopeless. And then God says, no, you're not, because of me. And so, you know, Jesus addresses that in the gospel when he says, with God, all things are possible.
0: So this is tied in nicely to what you said before about the central message of Scripture being Christ. God is always in the business of engendering faith in those who are either waiting for the promise of Christ to be fulfilled or have seen it fulfilled in the New Testament.
1: Exactly, yeah.
0: There's another one that has to do with how God deals with not so much the believer who hangs on to the promise, but the unbeliever. You mentioned the Exodus a moment ago, and one of the big puzzles there that people find is the place where God talks about hardening Pharaoh's heart. Why does he do that?
1: Yeah, and that's partially a linguistic matter. We need to be careful with that, so try and put this in a clear package. Ultimately, God's doing everything, but some of what God's doing is kind of cause and effect with what's going on with human beings. So it's not God who is making Pharaoh's heart hard. In other words, it's not as though unbeknownst to the Pharaoh, completely without his knowledge or activity, God's just implanting like a virus inside Pharaoh this this negative disposition towards God that begins to harden his heart, and then it's hard, and then, you know, there, what could Pharaoh have done? God made him be like that. That's not how it works. Just like there's no predestination to damnation, God doesn't work like that. But what does happen is, as God provides opportunity after opportunity for a person to repent, as he calls them to repentance by the prophets, as he tries to wake them up by physical circumstances, both inside their person, you know, with illness or something, or outside with challenges, those opportunities are genuine on the part of God, and he does mean for people to repent by them. The book of Revelation makes that explicit in a number of places. But because of the contrary determination of the individual, each opportunity means that person, when the person rejects God, they reject them a little more severely. They fall a little farther, if you will. And so there comes a time when their heart is so hard that there's no correcting that. And of course, part of the reason for giving examples of that in the Bible is precisely so all of us, you know, have some shock about the thought of it, because that's in part a remedy, right? God wants us to see in historical examples, you know, you don't want this to happen to you. So when the word speaks to you, a prophet, your parents, when God communicates truth to you and calls you to, you know, the light and life, don't play fast and loose with that, because that has bad consequences.
0: Dr. Michael Eschelbach is our guest professor of New Testament at Concordia University, Irvine, California, and he's author of The Issues, Etc., Book of the Month for August, the big book of New Testament questions and answers. We're beginning a series with him on this Thursday afternoon on New Testament question and answers, God, the Trinity, creation, and the fall into sin. We'll be right back.

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3: It is the greatest adventure you could ever possibly imagine. It's demanding, it's hard, it's challenging, and what a blessing it is.
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3: And it is an incredible blessing to be honored with the opportunity to work with these incredible young men and older men as well, who are committing themselves to the proclamation of God's word, the right distinction of law and gospel, and to take the good news of Jesus Christ into all the world.
4: You can find out more about studying for the pastoral ministry at Concordia Theological Seminary, Fort Wayne, Indiana, at ctsfw.edu or call 1-800-481-2155. Concordia Theological Seminary, Fort Wayne, Indiana, forming servants in Jesus Christ who teach the faithful, reach the lost, and care for all. Welcome back to Issues Etc. I'm Todd Wilkin. We're beginning a series on New Testament questions and answers. Dr. Michael Eschelbach is our guest. Dr. Eschelbach, before the break you were talking about God hardening hearts or confirming the hardness of the unrepentant heart. The flip side of that question is God's unbelievable patience with even his people's disobedience, in particular Old Testament Israel. The Old Testament, in a lot of ways, is a chronicle of Israel's disobedience and rebellion, but God, for some reason, sticks with them. How do you sort that out?
5: Yeah, well, of course, it begins with a description that 1 John offers when he says God is love. I mean, that's a phenomenal statement to make, that as if the very essence or nature of God is love. And so, he can't stop being who he is or what he is. And, of course, the second reason is because of promises he makes. And, of course, you see how important that is, that if ever God changed his mind about his promises, then where would we be? Because he has made promises to us. And this side of eternity and recreation, that's what we have to cling to. And we cling to them in his word in general, in baptism, the Lord's Supper, absolution. So it's critical that he never change his mind or his character. He loves and he makes promises. And then, of course, in the third place, that constancy and, of course, especially that nature to love the loveless, that's what we depend on. And so God would never want a person to think that they were somehow too far gone. I know there was a particular pastor in Luther's time who just figured he was too far gone. And you can read some of Luther's letters to him saying, there's no way that you should ever think that about yourself. And, you know, there are many examples in the Bible. King David, is a good one, too, of God continuing to love and care for and work good for those individuals so he can turn them back into his love and so they can appreciate it.
4: On the subject of God kind of turning to the nature of the Trinity, you have organized the book in terms of the books of the Bible, and you start off the book of John with the question in those first two verses of John's Gospel, is this proof of the triune nature of God? What would your answer be?
5: Yeah, this is a couple of times in the book there's really short answers, and the answer here is yes. And then I offer some other passages, Genesis 1, 1 through 3, and verse 26, of course, where God says, let us make man in our image. And then Matthew 28, 19, the Trinitarian formula for the baptism, and then again in 1 John 5, verse 7. So as far as addressing God by those terms, Father, Son, and Holy Ghost, 3 and 1, there are passages in the Bible that do that. And of course, once you know that, you kind of see it working out in lots of other places too, at Jesus' baptism, at the Transfiguration, other places like that.
4: Does it? Do we see it also in places like, I'm thinking here about the giving of the Holy Spirit in Pentecost in the book of Acts, where we can't be listening to Peter's sermon. His promises about the Holy Spirit of baptism, we don't have a triune God.
5: Yeah, and actually Jesus sort of speaks to that in the upper room Monday, Thursday evening. You read about it in John, 13 through 17, but there's a chunk in the middle there where Jesus talks about his relationship with the Father, and then he sort of turns the corner and says, I'll be returning to the Father, but I won't leave you as orphans. I'll send my Spirit. And so, yeah, while God is everywhere, Luther said he's not everywhere for me, but he does make himself available, because of what the Trinity makes possible, yeah.
4: People, I'm sure, often have more general questions about the nature of the Trinity, and there are errors on either side that we are tempted to fall off into. How would you best explain Scripture's specific teaching on the triune nature of God?
5: Well, like lots of things, many people don't like to read the Bible, and many scholars don't like to be exegetes because you realize it's kind of a messy business, which is a way of saying it, the subject matter is too large for our minds. And so to be an exegete or to be a student of the Bible is to say, I'm going to have to remember my limitations and be all right with that. So what is a Trinity? I don't know. But I can listen to how the Trinity reveals himself to me, both in events in history, historical narratives in the Bible, and as he describes or expresses himself. And I'm going to put the things that I learn as God expresses them, I'm just going to put them next to each other, one after another, and I'm going to leave them like that. So instead of synthesizing or trying to synthesize them, which is the common root of error in everything probably, but especially in theology, because the point of synthesis is to try and make a reality subject to me. So I'm smarter than the reality, and I figured it all out, and this is how I did it. You know, Christians, human beings in general, we should be modest and honest with ourselves about our limitations. We'll say, I'm just going to remain a student of what God says about himself and focus on the particular benefits he means to convey, and let that be well enough alone.
4: There are passages in both Old and New Testament. I'm thinking about one in Romans chapter 3, verse 29, where in passing, though, the Apostle Paul is talking about how God is one. Does that contradict the passages about the Trinity?
5: No, not at all, because we'll go back earlier into Deuteronomy and draw from there, where God says, Hear, O Israel, the Lord your God, the Lord is one. And many people know that the Hebrew word Elohim for God is in the plural, not in the singular. So, kind of grammatically, there's an error, and logically, say, well, that doesn't work. One and gods are contrary to each other, but that would be to impose human logic on something that's beyond us. So it's important that we as human beings know that we don't live in a dualistic or polytheistic universe where we're trying to figure out, okay, which God is God and which one is more powerful and who do I need to be paying attention to? But there is one and only one God, and yet that God is mysterious in his nature and fabulous, because it's not just a mystery for mystery's sake or fabulous for, wowing us, but there's actually purpose and benefit for us in his in the three persons of that Trinity.
4: Well, that seems to be reflected in the variety of the ways that, in particular, the Apostle Paul will talk about the Trinity. He often will have he will sometimes have Father, Son, and Holy Spirit. Sometimes he'll have Father, Spirit, Son, or sometimes he'll simply talk about two of them, like in I believe 2 Corinthians, he'll simply say, "Blessed be the God and Father of our Lord Jesus Christ." How are we to sort that out with regard to the Trinity?
5: Yeah, well, it reminds me a little bit about prayer, too, where people, I think they'd like a little more of a manual or be able to get their minds around how prayer works, but it's a little bit too much anxiety over this subject. Blessed be the God and Father of our Lord Jesus Christ, the Father, mercy, and God of all comforts. I kind of don't understand exactly what the problem is. There is a relationship between the persons of the Trinity. You hear that a lot, again, in the Gospel of John, where Jesus talks about his relationship with the Father, the intimacy of it. And it's interesting, he uses both the word agape for the Father's love for him, but also philos. So there's a sacrificial love, there's a friendship between the two of them, and then, of course, how the Holy Spirit proceeds, both from the Father, but also from the Son. There's just that inner workings. And so those different passages are the different ways that not just Paul, but the Bible gives expression to the Trinity is another one of those means that it keeps us from thinking that we've mastered a subject that we can't master. So just enjoy the value of the language, the content of the language, and leave the synthesis alone.
4: Is one more question on the Trinity before we take a break. Sometimes it comes down to the way that we categorize the persons of the Trinity with respect to their primary work, creation, redemption, sanctification. There are times in the Bible, like Colossians chapter 1, where Jesus is talked about as an active agent in creation. Does that contradict God the Father as creator?
5: No, of course not. And if we think back to Genesis right away, of course, which is always in the background, there's the Trinity. So in the beginning, God created the heavens and the earth, and the Spirit moved over the face of the waters, and God says, "Let there be light." So there's the Word of God. And of course, part of what it is to be the Trinity is the inseparability of them. And yet, of course, you have the incarnation of the Son of God. That's unfathomable, but there it is. Jesus is creator too, and the Holy Spirit is active in creation. Or you can look at Proverbs 8 that talks about where Jesus is describing himself as the wisdom of God and saying he's the master craftsman. So you can, and Augustine took a run at this too, you can sort of rethink the terms. For example, in creation, God the Father would be more like the architect, and Jesus more like the builder, and the Holy Spirit more like the actual physics of the materials and the activity of the construction. So, it's a very full and, of course, like God, inexhaustible path to consider the work of the Trinity in harmony and in its intricacies.
4: When we come back, we're going to take up the subject of creation. This is part one of our series on New Testament questions and answers with Dr. Michael Eschelbach, professor of New Testament at Concordia University, Irvine, California, and author of the Issues, Etc. Book of the Month for August, the Big Book of New Testament Questions and Answers.

0: I don't know about you. I want no part in some church that began in 1517.
1: Pastor Will Whedon speaking at this year's Issues Etc. Making the Case Conference.
0: I mean, I am not interested in it. Why would I be? I want the church that began with Jesus Christ, which was founded by his apostles, and in which the teachers of the church continued to teach for centuries. I want to be part of that church. And the self-understanding of the Lutheran church is that we are the Catholic Church of the West.
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1: Thanks to the following congregations for standing with us by joining the Issues Etc. 300. Grace Lutheran, Henderson, Nevada. 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Bethlehem Lutheran, North Zulch, Texas. Risen Christ Lutheran, Arvada, Colorado. Trinity Lutheran and Grace Lutheran, Wichita, Kansas. Emmanuel Lutheran, Perryville, Missouri. Risen Savior Lutheran, Basar, Kansas. St. John Lutheran, Champaign, Illinois. Trinity Lutheran, Auburn, Nebraska. Holy Trinity Lutheran, Columbia, South Carolina, Grace Lutheran, Elgin, Texas, Gethsemane Lutheran, Marion, Ohio, and St. John Lutheran, Springfield, Pennsylvania. 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When your congregation becomes a congregational sponsor, we'll publicize your congregation on the radio, at our website, and in the Issues Etc. journal. Welcome back to Issues Etc. I'm Todd Wilkin. It's part one of a series on New Testament questions and answers. We're talking about God, the Trinity. Turning to the subject of creation and the fall, Dr. Michael Eschelbach is our guest professor of New Testament at Concordia University, Irvine, California. This email comes from Caitlin. Caitlin says, I think if we understood God is everywhere but not everywhere for me, we wouldn't have problems with attending church. How can we change this idea that I can be anywhere with God so I don't need to go to church? A good basic question about God's omnipresence. Dr. Eschelbach.
4: I think there's a couple of pieces, a couple of parts to the answer to the question. If I get the question right, though, I'll try and address that. God is in nature, and some people will talk about that. When I'm on the golf course, it's beautiful. I'm thinking about God, or I'm in a park, or all of those sorts of ideas, and that's true. And that's a general revelation. It's important. Psalm 19 talks about that. Romans 1 talks about that, too. But also in nature around us is also evidence of the law as it's a consequence of our failure. So there are tornadoes and lightning storms and sickness, viruses and bacterias. And so just to use general revelation, I mean, I think the overwhelming witness is still that God loves us and his desire and will is that we should live. But there's no focused particular answer to the question, what is God's disposition towards me? For that, you need divine particular special revelation we have in the Bible, and you need to know what God's interest is when he meets with you in particular. So, you know, God's will is to forgive the penitent. And so, you know, we say in our liturgy, I'll confess my transgressions to the Lord, and you forgave the iniquity of my sin. That's an immediate answer. That's always God's answer, and that's the one we need to hear. When we come together in public as the body of Christ, that's not a kind of experience you can have just anywhere, especially when that public convocation for worship is surrounding the table upon which the Lord provides us his body and blood in with and under the bread and the wine. So it's an extraordinary opportunity to realize the very particular, extraordinary benefits of God's grace in Christ. And so it's really kind of an upside-down question. You know, it's kind of like, well, do I have to go to church to be a Christian? Well, sort of the answer is no, but if you are a Christian, you'd never dream of missing that opportunity to celebrate and to be fed by the Lord's sacrament.
5: And we do need to say there in response to Caitlin, and she's right in pointing us that in that direction, that someone who stays away from God's preached word and sacraments does put their faith in jeopardy.
4: Yes, and another feature of this, too, is the idea that the church is the building, or we're only the church when we're in a building called church. The fact is that Christians are the church 24/7, and a life in the Word, day in, day out, as Jesus said, if you remain in my Word, that is actually kind of like, I use the example of an iceberg, that's the physics of Christianity that won't let it stay hidden. In other words, Christians can't help themselves but respond to the inspiration of God to gather and to share his word and sacrament in a public way.
5: Okay, we were talking before the break about creation and just Jesus as an active agent in creation. One of the questions in the book on John chapter 2, one of the first of Jesus' miracles, is turning water into wine. Does that help us understand Jesus as an agent in creation?
4: Yeah, and yeah, I was referencing back and forth with the Old Testament, but you know, God does big things and God does small things, and he does them for important reasons. You know, when Elijah was in the cave on the mountain, God, you know, sent fire and earthquake and wind, tore the mountain apart, but God wasn't in those things. It was the still small voice. And so, you know, God is anticipating all of our struggles and needs and cares. And so maybe, you know, if we have a loved one who was, you know, suffered from hemorrhaging for 38 years, like a woman that touched, you know, Jesus and was healed. Okay, if it was bad enough, God would help me. But does he care about the little things? Or should I even bother him with the little things? And so when you look at Jesus turning water into wine at the wedding of Cana, you could say, well, okay, the party might be embarrassed because they ran out of wine. It's not the end of the world. But it does, the fact that Jesus provides for that speaks to the absolute nature of his redemption. In other words, there's no moment or aspect of our life, physical or spiritual, that God overlooks, that he doesn't care about, and that he hasn't provided for. That's an extraordinary foundation upon which to live our lives.
5: One of the most beautiful elements of the creation story, and it's right there in the middle of the account in Genesis 2, has to do with God's union of Adam and Eve into one flesh. What kind of questions do you get there?
4: Well, I'm looking at one from 1 Corinthians 7, verse 2, because Paul's talking about men and women, and the question is, why did God make Eve? And that's evident in a number of ways. First of all, in that it kind of goes back to the Trinity. So there's a relationship, there's one God, and yet there's a relationship between the persons of the Trinity. If God's going to make us in his image, that we might expect that to be a component of it. Another aspect of God's nature is to be creative and loving. And so God makes man, all right, for whom would man lay down his life? Who would man love, or who would he be in relationship with? And of course, the narrative wants to make evident to us that none of the other creatures created are adequate. This needs to be someone that comes from man himself. So, of course, this is kind of interesting because Christianity never did struggle with the issue of our culture or Western culture with this business of equality of the sexes. That's a problem, really. You could blame on Darwin. The Genesis narrative in creation, there's no question about the nature of man and woman being the same because of the origin of the woman. And so she is the one for whom Adam will lay down his life, and all men for their women, wives, subsequently. And also then their union is a productive one. So the union of that man and woman for their whole life, but also in the physical intimacy, will produce children, which make an ongoing reason to live. Here comes, the next generation for whom we live and love and get up in the morning and do the things we do and take care of, and that just keeps going. And that in itself is one of God's witnesses to the idea of immortality, that there's always the next generation coming, and we live for and serve them.
5: We confess in the creed that God he's maker of all things visible and invisible, we say. And there is a whole realm of the invisible creation, namely the angelic creatures that God made. How do you go about answering common questions about the creation of the angels? It's all also related to the fall of the evil angels.
4: Right. And so here again is where we are careful and modest, not wanting to ignore things that the Bible does say that we can know, but also not wanting to go beyond them and speculate. It's not helpful. There was a series some years ago, Touched by an Angel. That's not very helpful because it's of the inaccuracies about it, even though people like it and might be encouraged by it. It's not really encouraging if it's not true. But anyway, so we do know that there are angels and that they were created by God. The Genesis narrative does not tell us where exactly in those days of creation the angels came. But also different texts, both Old and New Testaments, talk about their purpose. Their nature. There's a couple different kinds of angels. There's an archangel, there's cherubim and seraphim and all of that. But ultimately, like all of God's creation, it's meant to serve his purposes, which is then, of course, meant to serve our relationship with him.
5: So in the particulars of the fall of the angels, can we simply bracket a few areas and just say, well, the angels are created after let there be light, and fall before we see Satan appear as a character in the account of the fall?
4: That's exactly right. So it's a logical approach, but it's reasonable because it pays attention to the information that we do have, yes.
5: It kind of raises a question of time, which is one of the questions you answer in the book, and that is, time is a creation of God. That whole scenario with the angels seems to happen in a very short amount of time from our perspective. How would you generally answer God's relationship to his creation of time?
4: Yeah, that's a great question, and we deal with it a lot here as we approach philosophical questions. In one of the long-standing sort of a quasi-philosophical rebuttal of the Bible is that it doesn't make any sense for there to be this God of the Bible, because if he's involved in time, then he's not infinite, and if he's infinite, he's not involved in time. And of course, that's a place where human thought and is just gone way beyond its ability to know things. There is no divine textbook on logic or what's reasonable, so it's kind of odd for the creation to say to the creator, well, you can't do this. And so, of course, God's going to be timeless. That's part of the nature of being God, and that matters. And why wouldn't God be also active in time? And to put a parallel with that, a parent has many, many things on their mind, and even in their consciousness, parents, we carry around with us our history, and we carry around with us the need to anticipate what's coming in our future in general ways and in very particular ways like the calendar, and yet we're perfectly, absolutely involved in every little moment in the lives of our children. We sit down to a meal with them, and we, you know, play Legos with them and read a story to them. Why would we think that God couldn't do that either?
5: Dr. Michael Eschelbach is our guest. We're beginning a series with him on New Testament questions and answers. His book is Our Issues, Etc., Book of the Month for August, the big book of New Testament questions and answers. 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Ask for the Issues, Etc., Book of the Month for August, the big book of New Testament questions and answers by Dr. Michael Eschelbach.

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0: 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The 16th century. The 21st century. 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
4: Why do the gospel accounts differ? 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The Issues Etc. 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The big book of New Testament questions and answers is written by Dr. Michael Eschelbach of Concordia University, Chicago. The big book of New Testament questions and answers. Welcome back to Issues Etc. I'm Todd Wilkin. 10 more minutes in our conversation, the first of our conversations with Dr. Michael Eschelbach on New Testament questions and answers. Dr. Eschelbach, turning to the subject of the fall, which we've kind of stepped into a little bit before the break, you actually find a way of connecting it back to a question early in the book on Palm Sunday, the use of palms there. How do you do that?
5: So if you remember the narrative of the fall, so Adam sort of abandons his whole purpose in God's creation and throws Eve under the bus, to use contemporary language, and then they're hiding, and then they, you know, make coverings for themselves with fig leaves or some kind of leaves. Anyway, so they're trying to hide what cannot be hidden, the truth about themselves, their condition now, which, of course, results in their disintegration and death, which God warned them about. And so one of the things you see as we really get into the Passion narrative as Palm Sunday, as the people put the palm branches on the road before Jesus, it's illustrative of the fact that the substitution of Christ for us takes away our need to hide, to try and cover a shame, and the consequences of what brought that shame is, if we could, we don't need that anymore. Jesus is the Lamb that bears away the sins of the world, and so kind of once again, at least before God, we can be naked and not ashamed.
4: You tie this, the impulse, the fallen impulse of man to always try and build his own way to God, or build his own path to godhood, back to the fall, to a very famous passage that Jesus often quotes regarding himself, the stone that the builders rejected. What's the connection there?
5: So, of course, humanity ever since the fall is trying to reconstruct the world in its own image, as if we could somehow both convince ourselves that we don't need God, or we can be our own gods because we can figure this out. That's, of course, what modernism was all about. And that we can, you know, remake the world in our own image to gratify our own appetites, which are kind of self-defeating too. And so, you know, from the Tower of Babel to more modern times, when, you know, nature just is completely, almost completely ignored as we pave over it or bulldoze it around to reshape it, so also you know, theologically, spiritually, people construct their own ideas about things. And that's really why, like no other discipline, theology is so difficult, because everyone has thoughts about God. And because they do, they want to assume that those thoughts are correct. And when the truth comes, especially in the person of Jesus Christ, and exposes the failure of those thoughts, or, if you will, the construction of our own theologies, people don't like that, which is why they rejected him and cast him out of the city and crucified him. And that language of Jesus not only ties also with, there's language in the Psalms like that, but also in Ephesians, Paul's going to talk about the building of the church with Christ as the cornerstone, the foundation of the apostles and prophets. We are living stones in 1 Peter, built on that structure. So now, finally, you know, as the cornerstone, not only the stability of this life we have built on Christ, but also the trajectory of it. It's perfect. It's square. It's plumb. It's level. It's everlasting.
4: Does this understanding of the fall, our nature as fallen creatures, even among the redeemed, help us to understand how God deals with us in terms of human authority?
5: Yeah, so there's a question, and it always comes up in classes I teach, Romans 13, where Paul says that all authority is from God. And of course, right away, people are going to think about terrible, atrocious authorities in the past, Hitler and Stalin and Mao and so forth, and go, that can't be right. Or if it is true, then God must be monstrous or ignorant or cavalier or something. How could God establish these authorities? But those sorts of people are forgetting both when we are living and where we are living, and again, sort of the necessity of the corrective work for human nature in its folly and its mistaken thinking. And so, if you do look back in history at those authorities, of course they are established by God; couldn't be otherwise. But why? God very consistently and understandably, in some points in our lives, gives us exactly what we're asking for so that we can learn the consequences of asking for that. So when you go back, you know, in history, there's never been a world leader that wasn't in power because of the people who empowered that leader. And so there's always this, chemistry or the physics between God's ultimate and underlying activity and human beings' participation in that. So it's cause and effect. But the beauty of God is that ultimately it's our soul that he is working to redeem and making these things work for good, and especially in those extraordinarily horrible figures of authority, so we have a contrast, really, right? You want to reject God and choose a human authority? That's crazy.
4: Dr. Michael Eschelbach is professor of New Testament at Concordia University, Irvine, California, author of The Issues, Etc., Book of the Month for August, the Big Book of New Testament Questions and Answers. Next time in our series with him, we're going to talk about Revelation, the Bible, salvation, predestination, and justification. Dr. Eschelbach, thanks for being our guest.
5: Thanks for calling.
4: Folks, if you were unable to attend this summer's Issues, Etc., Making the Case conference, you can still get a taste of it. In fact, you can get most of the conference audio DVD that we've produced. It contains teachings from Dr. Paul Meyer, Molly Ziegler-Hemingway, Pastor Will Whedon, Dr. David Menton, Pastor Chris Roseborough, and Pastor Jonathan. 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And then Dr. Russell Moore will join us to talk about Christianity and culture. 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
4: Pastor Chris Roseborough, host of Fighting for the Faith, speaking at this year's Issues Etc. 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
7: Institutions are bad in the way of postmodern thinking, and that would include an institutional church. And so people who've bought into postmodernity, they'll talk about the church as a movement. 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A movement needs leaders, leaders that get results.
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0: A third round of voting takes place this Saturday, June 20th through Tuesday, June 23rd for president of the Lutheran Church Missouri Synod. If you're a registered voter for the 2026 LCMS presidential election, I strongly encourage you to vote to reelect Issues Etc. regular guest, Pastor Matt Harrison, for a final three-year term. If you're not a voter, please encourage your pastor and your congregation's lay voter to vote for President Harrison. Remember to vote June 20th through the 23rd.
1: Where have we come to a point where we will murder unborn children and deny their personhood, but then acknowledge their personhood in having organs and sex, you know, being a boy or a girl?
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0: The Bible is very clear on this. In fact, none other than the Apostle Paul tells us that God's invisible nature and his majesty, his power, is evident in the things that God has made. Paul goes on in the book of Romans to argue that this leaves all men without excuse, because God's existence, at the very least, God's existence, his majesty and his power, his invisible nature, are known by what he has created. He has revealed himself in what he created. So if that's true, why does the church make such a big deal about telling people about this God, about evangelism? Is there something that God reveals about himself in nature? And is there something else that he reveals about himself in a different way? Greetings and welcome back to Issues Etc. I'm Todd Wilkin. Thanks for tuning us in on this Tuesday afternoon, the 25th of August. We're continuing a series on New Testament questions and answers with Dr. Michael Eschelbach today: Revelation, the Bible, Salvation, and Justification. Dr. Michael Eschelbach is professor of New Testament at Concordia University, Irvine, California, and author of the Issues Etc. Book of the Month for August, the big book of New Testament questions and answers. Dr. Eschelbach, welcome back to Issues Etc.
4: Thank you. Good to be here.
0: That question for you: when the Apostle Paul assures us that God's existence is readily evident in the things that he has made, why does the church bother doing evangelism?
4: Yeah, that's a great question, and it kind of flows from something we talked about last time, which is the difference between natural and special revelation and the limitations of natural revelation. So I think actually the best way to answer that question is by a parallel which nature provides, and that, for example, would be God provides both something important to our lives and a witness to his will for us in healing, the natural ability of human physiology to heal. And sometimes it heals, but other times it doesn't or can't and fails, and then we die. And so we might also ask the parallel question, so why pursue medicine? We're either going to heal from something or not, so why not just follow natural processes? Well, because there's help to be found in medicine, which sort of brings us to the sciences, too. Why the sciences? Well, because there's actually more to be discovered in nature than meets the eye. So we have microscopes and we have telescopes, and we use those to help us know more about this nature that God has provided for us. So also with evangelism, we want to help people by moving from sort of the broad strokes of natural revelation to the particular and extraordinary revelation that God has provided in particular times in the past and through particular people, prophets and apostles, and most of all, his Son. So we want to reach people with as much help as often and as quickly as we possibly can.
0: All right, then, we're talking about two different kinds of revelation coming from the same God. We're talking about a revelation that is built into nature, so to speak. God's left his fingerprints on creation, but that is so limited as to leave man, as Paul says, without an excuse. Talk about special revelation. You mentioned prophets and other means.
4: Right, so natural revelation makes the large witness to God that there is a God, that we didn't make ourselves, that we are dependent on that God, and that on the whole, it certainly seems evident that that God wills us to live and not die, because we heal, because the sun rises and

0: our heartbeats and those sorts of things. But we benefit from knowing more than that. And so when you have prophets and apostles and Christ Jesus himself, they talk about the significance of the sun rising and our heart beating and healing, and how those are witnesses to the more profound and deeper truths about our soul and about life everlasting, about the things that are immaterial, that the material things were created to bear witness to.
1: Do we still have all these kind of the more flashy means of revelation that God has employed, obviously, in the past, in the Old Testament and the New Testament? We hear about prophets, special men who are raised up by God to speak a thus saith the Lord, who hear from God directly and then speak as a mediator to us, or visions or dreams or things like that. How does the Bible answer that question?
0: Yeah, the Bible answers in two ways. One way sort of has to do with the canon being closed. In other words, we had prophets in the Old Testament, and God provided them with means of authentication. So what they foretold took place just as they had foretold it, and they were often given extraordinary signs, raising the dead, for example, or healing, to also authenticate them. Moses gives many examples of that. But also the other prophets. Same thing with the apostles in the New Testament, that they had gifts of healing and discernment and other things that would authenticate them. But more importantly than that is we have Christ himself looking back on the Old Testament, authenticating it, both by fulfilling the things that the Old Testament predicted in incredibly minute detail. And also then we get to watch Christ authorize the apostles in the New Testament, even to the point of replacing Judas Iscariot, even to the extraordinary measures he took in adding Paul to that number on the road to Damascus and those extraordinary means. So we know from history and from Christ himself that the canon of the Bible that we possess is reliable, and that the dreams and visions of the prophets and apostles were actually given by God. Now, Paul warns us about dismissing revelation that God might give to people just kind of out of hand. So we wouldn't say that God can't communicate with us immediately with dreams or visions or a voice. You know, people say, you know, I heard God tell me to do X. But this is where the caution comes in, where we don't have Christ here with us in person, or apostles or prophets with gifts of discernment to tell us whether what I'm seeing is in fact from God, or whether it's just, you know, a dream that cooked up out of my own head, or who knows what. But we do still possess the Bible, which comments on our dreams and visions. So if I were to have a dream or vision that presented me with some idea that was contrary to the Bible, then I would know to reject it. And if I have a dream or a vision that communicates something that's consistent with the Bible, well, that would be interesting and maybe even exciting, but ultimately I already knew that because the Bible already told me that.
1: So let's talk a little bit about the Bible. Let's just kind of describe it in terms of what it is for our listeners first. How would you orient someone into the special revelation, that's the other term that we use here, that is Holy Scripture, Old and New Testament?
0: Well, I'd probably do that, I think, the way I did with my classes this morning, Old Testament in particular, is with an overview. So the Bible contains history, and it's discussing the significance of that history. So it really helps to start kind of where the Bible starts, with Genesis 1. But because there's so much material, and because we're so unfamiliar with it, rather than read the whole Bible through from Genesis to Revelation, I suggested to my students who aren't familiar with it to get a children's Bible story book. So you can begin to get the landscape. You know, there was creation, and then there was a flood, and the Tower of Babel, and the children of Israel, and Egypt, and David, and all those sorts of things, and then John the Baptizer and Christ, and the kind of the life of Christ, especially over the 3.5 years of his ministry, and then the apostles and what they did. Okay, so now I've kind of got the landscape of biblical history, and now I can begin to go back and read those books little by little to sort of fill that picture out. And that probably would be smart, again, to focus on historical narrative in chronological order, first through the Old Testament, and then in the Gospels, probably Matthew, just because it's neat and tidy chronologically, and Mark and Luke flow from that and agree with it, and then John fills in the blanks. But then sort of from Matthew to Acts and get the history of what happened after Jesus' ascension. And then, you know, we sort of have a context to think about, okay, where was Paul, according to Acts, when he wrote these letters, and what was it that Jesus taught that Paul and Peter and James and John are writing about?
1: When do we know, when we're reading the Bible, to take it completely at face value, and when are we signaled into figures of speech, metaphors, analogies, parables, all those other ways that humans speak, but also the Bible speaks?
0: Yeah, that's a great question. when I teach the courses on that, I ask people in the first place to listen to the text itself, and we do this all the time. When we pick up a book and it begins "Once upon a time," then we know from the author that this is a fairy tale. It's fiction. Other kinds of fiction work sort of start with that language that says, okay, here comes a story. It's not historical. Historical works begin with, you know, dates and times. So-and-so lived at this time in this place, and these kinds of events happened. We know textbooks when we read them, especially scientific textbooks. We know newspaper articles. We even know poetry. Usually by the formatting of it, but also rhyme and so forth. So you want to pay attention to how biblical literature presents itself. That's the first step. The second step has to do with those terms figurative and literal. Now, most people say we should take the Bible literally, but taking the Bible literally means listening to when it wants to be understood figuratively. So you're not taking the Bible literally, in other words, as you should take it, if you understand figurative language as being literal, then you're getting that backwards. Just like people who approach the Bible figuratively tend to miss when the Bible isn't speaking figuratively, it's speaking literally. So we listen to the text, how it presents itself, and then also how it explains itself. Scripture interprets Scripture. That's a long-standing principle of interpretation. And so really, the clear passages of the Bible are our means of knowing whether we are or aren't understanding the less clear accurately. So I think in our age especially, there's way too much conversation about interpreting the Bible when much of the Bible doesn't need interpretation. It does need application, but not interpretation. So like historical narrative, I mean, there was Noah, and Noah built an ark, and he put his family on it and the animals, and it floated for a set amount of time and so forth. That's, anyone can understand that. The application or significance of that flows, but then we have other texts to help us with that. So a lot of texts look back on the flood and say, this is what that means. It's like this in our life, where baptism and the Pauline epistles and First Peter and so forth. Another example is apocalyptic literature, and I published a book earlier this year on Revelation, and part of that study revealed that many times, at least 17 times in the book of Revelation, John defines his own terms. So this thing, this candle, candle stand or something else means this. And so that's a huge, important window into how we're supposed to understand the rest of what he's describing.
1: Dr. Michael Eschelbach is our guest. We're talking about Revelation and the Bible, moving on in a few minutes to the subjects of salvation and justification. He is author of The Issues, Etc., Book of the Month for August, The Big Book of New Testament Questions and Answers. It's part two of a series we're doing with him live this Tuesday afternoon, August the 25th. I'm Todd Wilkin. This is Issues, Etc.

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5: Welcome back to Issues, Etc. I'm Todd Wilkin. Ongoing series we're doing on big questions from the New Testament and their answers today. Revelation, the Bible, salvation, justification. Dr. Michael Eschelbach is our guest, professor of New Testament, Concordia University, Irvine, California, and author of the Issues, Etc. Book of the Month for August, the big book of New Testament questions and answers. It's kind of like a almost verse-by-verse walkthrough of every book in the New Testament and questions raised by a particular passage or set of passages, and a brief and informative answer. That's what you'll find in the Issues, Etc. Book of the Month for August. Find out more about it on every page of our website, issuesetc.org, or call Concordia Publishing House, 1-800-325-3040, 1-800-325-3040, and ask for the Big Book of New Testament Questions and Answers by Dr. Michael Eschelbach. Dr. Eschelbach, let's turn to the subject of kind of the human side of this divine revelation. If this is all under divine inspiration, as you have said here before, we have authors like Luke who talks about, if, for lack of a better word, kind of the mechanics of his writing, his research, and things like that in broad terms. How do you sort those two things out?
6: That has to do with something very much like the incarnation of Christ himself, which is not a surprise if we know God as creator. So God creates a material universe, and he uses that universe and our human natures in, you know, essential ways. So from that perspective, it wasn't any surprise that the Son of God would take on human nature and also significantly keep that nature into eternity. So he rises from the dead, both still God and fully man, and ascends into heaven and remains so. So also then his revelation is not just God sort of transmitting his thoughts through an unconscious agent, sort of like a human being just becomes a printer. But God, like he uses nature, also uses human beings, prophets and apostles, and in this case Luke, to use their abilities and their particular perspective and context and circumstances to gather together and produce the literature that God intended us to have in front of us. So it's a sort of a hand-in-glove kind of thing. It's not robotic, it's not mindless, but it is and always will be what the text that God wants communicated. So, I mean, what is there that we produce as human beings that we can't trace back to and give God credit for? This more importantly, of course, because we know that it's inspired. So the words of the Bible communicate also the Holy Spirit himself to us, and that we know they're true and reliable and enduring and just what God wanted us to have so he could communicate to us.
5: There are parts of the Bible, Old Testament, there are even some there in the New Testament Gospels, that are difficult to kind of fit into, kind of the narrative, because they're just data. I'm thinking here about the genealogies, both in the Old Testament, we counted them early. Matthew has one, Luke has one. Why such an emphasis there in some of these books on family lines?
6: Yeah. That actually has a parallel in the Apostles' Creed, where we say crucified under Pontius Pilate. That really doesn't have any significance for how we're saved, but it does remind the confessing person that it took place in real history. So because the Bible is recording history, it's going to pay attention to historical realities. So While the genealogies don't make the most interesting reading, they do ground, inescapably, they ground biblical history in time and place. These people had names. They did beget children generation after generation, and we do well to pay attention to that. In some cases, those genealogies have a particular significance. So if you look at Genesis, for example, it sort of gives an overview of the genealogies of the sons of Noah, but it kind of does them in reverse order of importance. And so it's sort of working backwards to really the source of, or the, I should say, the fulfillment of the promises that God made already to Adam and Eve after the fall. In other words, God is accomplishing through human regeneration the fulfillment of his promise to send us a son of Eve, which would be his son also, that would be our Redeemer. There's lots of other details about geography that matters because it's verifiable. There's lots of details about how the Ark of the Covenant was supposed to be built and how the priesthood was supposed to be executed. And that matters not just historically, but also by way of contrast. In other words, if human beings think they want to save themselves by keeping the law as if we could, well, here's a chance to try that on for size. It's infinite, what the law requires of us in the detail that it requires for us to live. Human physiology is another example of that. Contrast that with a Redeemer, Jesus Christ, who comes and forgives sins and raises the dead and talks about how his grace provides for us. That's the source of our life. Wow, how refreshing that is by way of contrast.
5: Now, let's turn to the central teaching of Holy Scripture that you mentioned last time we were talking, that kind of the organizing principle, not just in a content sense, but really in a theological sense. The linchpin of all of Scripture is the message of salvation. In Romans chapter 1, Paul talks about the power of the gospel unto salvation for everyone who believes, the Jew first and also the Greek. First of all, why does he make that distinction between those two groups? What is he saying there? And is he saying that salvation is for everyone?
6: Yeah. Jesus sent his apostles in the beginning just to the children of the house of Israel. But of course, Jesus' ministry is full of examples of him interacting with non-Jews, so Gentiles. Paul is keeping in mind his audience, both Jews and Gentiles. So it's a little bit of it's just a logical place to start. As God fulfills his promises that were made to the descendants of Abraham, it makes sense to start with those people who were looking for and anticipating those promises, because they're going to get it right away. It's a little bit like the recording of what took place at Pentecost. There were devout Jews from every nation under heaven. They were devout. They were looking for the fulfillment of the promises, and they just needed someone to tell them that it had happened. And it was, you know, of course, huge, exciting realization of the fulfillment of all that God had promised. And then, of course, it doesn't have to be a logical sequence, like you can't talk to non-Jews until you've talked to all the Jews, but as soon as quickly as opportunity presents itself, then you move on to everybody else. So Acts actually sort of presents that outline when Jesus said, "You'll be my witnesses in Jerusalem and then Judea and Samaria and to the ends of the earth." And then, of course, you get to see that happening in the book of Acts. It's also important to remember that our sort of collapsed notion of what a Jew is not ever what God intended, nor is it what Jesus recognized or the Bible. And so in Romans 2, again in Galatians 3, and in Jesus' own ministry, you see these reminders that the children of Abraham are children of promise. These are people of faith. It has nothing to do with, really, with physical genealogy. So that's, you know, all those kinds of things to keep straight when you hear Paul say something like the power of God's salvation to the Jews and then also to the Greeks.
5: Okay, then these conversion stories that often come, we could deal with many of them. They're in the book of Acts. They are replete in the Gospels as well, people who are brought to faith. Maybe the one from the Gospels that we could focus on is kind of a Sunday school lesson, the story of Zacchaeus. It's a pretty remarkable turnaround. Here is a man who is, at least by his chosen occupation, about as bad as anyone could get in the eyes of contemporary Jews at the time. And then the next thing you know, he's giving it all away. Jesus is in his home. How do you explain that?
6: Yeah. When I do that in class, and I like to spend some time on that narrative, you can work your way kind of verse by verse through that narrative and contrast what Jesus does with what Zacchaeus does, and you can kind of go from the end of the story working backwards. And so, you know, Jesus says, today salvation has come to this house. Okay, but what preceded that? Okay, it was Jesus, you know, I'm skipping some parts, but Zacchaeus in the tree. Well, why was Zacchaeus in the tree? Well, because he knew something. He had cause to climb in the tree because he wanted to see Jesus. Why did he want to see him? Because he had heard about Jesus. And, of course, the Gospel's full of examples of that, that people sought Jesus out because they had heard about him. Well, just like Paul says in Romans 10, faith comes by hearing and hearing by the Word of God. So natural revelation in conjunction with special revelation brings the law to bear on us. And what that makes us so painfully conscious of is that we're in a lot of trouble and we need a lot of help, and there's no human source for that. So when you hear that there is a source for that, this Jesus of Nazareth is healing the sick, he is raising the dead, and most powerfully, he's communicating the forgiveness of sins, and he's verifying that by the miracles that he does. That's where conversion and regeneration and faith begin, and that's what we're noticing in these narratives. So it's important not to confuse the fruit with the tree. So you can look at the fruit, but then you'd be a fool not to trace that fruit back through the branches and the limbs and the trunk to the roots of that, which have to do with the message of God being communicated.
5: Dr. Michael Eschelbach is our guest, part two of our series with him on this Tuesday afternoon, August the 25th, New Testament Questions and Answers, talking about Revelation, the Bible, salvation, and justification. When we come back, we'll continue with that very thought here about the source of our salvation, the cross. Why is it that the devil seems to be intent upon sending Jesus to the cross when that is the way the world is saved? We'll answer that question after this.
7: What we need as a goal is to raise a generation of Christians who actually believe that truth is not a matter of opinion, that a college education, while good, is not more important than children, that a successful career, while fulfilling, is not more fulfilling than a faithful and steady marriage.
5: Pastor Jonathan Fisk, speaking at the Issues Etc., Making the Case Conference.
7: where what we believe about who Jesus was and how he saved us influences how we treat each other all the time, where we teach his words because he's God, whether or not we like those words, and if we don't like them, our first action is not to try to make them go away, but to find out how and why they're right, where the good news is yelled every single day by all of us at our dinner table to our kids, listen, God is calling.
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5: 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I'm Todd Wilkin. On this Tuesday afternoon, we're continuing our series on New Testament questions and answers with Dr. Michael Eschelbach. Dr. Eschelbach, we were talking before about salvation. Now, this is a salvation won at the cross. It's quite clear from the New Testament narratives, at least some of the gospel writers show, that Satan entered into Jerusalem to betray Jesus. Satan seems to be an active agent in kind of getting Jesus to the cross, although we know that this is Jesus' will to do this. If this is where salvation is won, why does Satan want Jesus dead?
6: Again, a very good question. And it has to do in part with going back to the nature of God. And I think this is missed a lot, which made a lot of trouble for Christianity in the last several centuries. And that is, if God is indeed God, then we wouldn't expect there to be anything outside of his control, outside of his will, his design, his understanding. In other words, we wouldn't expect God's creation to sort of get away from him somehow and surprise him. And I think that has a lot to do with why atheism has become so prominent, is because people haven't been given compelling answers for why things happen the way they do, and that has to do with not paying attention to the Bible. So sort of come back to God makes all things work according to his wisdom and his will, which flow from his love for us, his creative activity. And so there's step one. Step two is that the creation isn't the creator. And so while the devil was a created being, an angel, he's far from knowing what God knows or perceiving what God knows, even to the extent of not being wise enough to know that trying to usurp God's place is futile. He's not God. You can't make yourself God, but the devil attempts to do that anyway. And so he has very limited vision of things. So a little bit like the parable of the vineyard that Jesus told, where the renters of the vineyard say to themselves, well, here comes the heir of the vineyard. Let's kill him and cast him out, and then the vineyard will be ours. I mean, any lawyer or law enforcement person would say that's insanity, because number one, if you murder the heir, you're going to jail. You're not going to live in the vineyard. And number two, you can't kind of kill the heir. There are other heirs, and you're not one of them. And so the devil only has in his mind that either he can make himself God, or if he can't be God, he's going to make God, the notion of God, meaningless. So he'll destroy God's creation. And so he's just sort of, you know, like a furious person who's not thinking anymore, just wants to destroy. And so when he learns and figures out who Jesus is, of course, he tries to terminate Jesus right after his birth and fails. He tries to undo Jesus in the temptations in the wilderness and fails, and then Luke's gospel records him waiting for a more opportune time. He thinks he's found that in Judas Iscariot and so forth. But never is it possible for the devil to see, and really human nature can't even really dream of, what God is actually accomplishing in the life of his son, that by this substitutionary atonement, he will fulfill what the law requires on behalf of humanity, and in so doing will have saved us from the curse of the law.
5: So in that sense, the devil's really no different than the enemies of Jesus, who were intent upon seeing him crucified, and all along supposing that they were carrying out their own plot against him, this is playing right into Jesus' hands, so to speak.
6: Exactly, and that's so reassuring about God, is that all things must work for the good of those who love him, and he does order all things according to his wisdom. And so it's not for us to fear what's going to take place or judge what's taking place, like, I like this, so it's good, I don't like this, so it's bad, but to be inquisitive, to sort of think about and look and read and study what's going on and how God describes his activity, so that we actually begin to benefit from knowing kind of how God works and what he's doing, and then flourish in every situation. And Paul refers to that when he says, we thank God in every circumstance, not just the easy ones and the pleasant ones, but even more importantly, in the difficult ones, because there is so much more to learn about what God does and how he does it, and the benefits that flow from us through that.
5: Here's a question about salvation where someone says, you know, we read and we hear so much about salvation being free, that there is nothing that we do to receive salvation, and yet Paul speaks as though there is in the book of, if I'm not mistaken, in the book of Romans, everyone who calls on the name of the Lord will be saved. He talks about confessing with your mouth. Those all sound like human actions that are predicates, that are prerequisites for salvation. What does Paul mean there?
6: Sure. Well, first of all, understanding biblical terminology, and so this phrase calling on the name of the Lord isn't a Harry Potter sort of a thing, or an I Dream of Jeannie sort of thing, where we summon up someone to help us on command. But the name of the Lord is sort of shorthand in the Bible for the Word, a special revelation from God, both orally before it was written and now in our time in written form. So a person who calls on the name of the Lord is a person who has a life in the Word. The Word of the Lord is in our hearts and on our minds. Like Deuteronomy says, we speak of it when we rise and lie down at the table, when we go in our house and come out. So the Word of the Lord is the context within which we live. And because of that presence of the Word of the Lord, it regenerates our souls, it informs our human nature, and it's in our consciousness to both guide us in the ways of life, to remind us of forgiveness and regeneration, redemption when we fail, as we constantly as we constantly do. So it's not unlike your question about Zacchaeus, where you have to trace the what Paul says about our condition back to the source of that condition, or it's like Jesus in John 15 talking about the vine and the branch. And so, you know, the branch doesn't connect itself to the vine. It's a product of the vine. But as branches connected with Christ, we part of that is to gain a consciousness of that connection and then to begin to realize, become aware of the benefits that flow from that connection.
5: Let's turn to the subject of justification. And before we go to our break, a definition, if you would. The Bible uses this term in a very different way most of the time than we use it nowadays. Nowadays, when we talk about someone or justification, we usually mean someone's trying to make an excuse for some action that they believe is wrong. What does the Bible mean by that term?
6: Yeah, the Bible's very particular in its use, and it has the forensic use like you would find in a court of law. So the facts may justify a person, that, in other words, demonstrate that a person is just, and so that would become evident in court as the facts are recorded. But it also can mean someone is declared just, and that can either be by the judges or the jury's observation of the facts, or it can be in terms of acquittal. And so, you know, to justify the guilty, some people would say, well, that's impossible because it's illegal. But actually, it's not. United States law makes provisions for governors or presidents to justify people who aren't just. But it's legal and it's actual, at least according to the law, because that's what the law says. And so when we're justified, one aspect of that is that God declares us just. And because God has the authority to do so, therefore we are.
5: We'll pick up this up on the other side of the break as we continue part two of our series on New Testament questions and answers with Dr. Michael Eschelbach. He's professor of New Testament at Concordia University, Irvine, California, author of The Issues, Etc., Book of the Month for August, the big book of New Testament questions and answers. More on justification with Dr. Eschelbach right after this.

0: Why do the gospel accounts differ? Why did Jesus use parables? 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The Issues Etc. 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The Big Book of New Testament Questions and Answers is written by Dr. Michael Eschelbach of Concordia University, Irvine, California. The Big Book of New Testament Questions and Answers.
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0: Thanks to the following congregations for standing with us by joining the Issues Etc. 300. Trinity Lutheran, Brooklyn, New York. Hope Lutheran, Birmingham, Alabama. Our Savior Lutheran, Paradise, California. St. John Lutheran, Ray, Michigan. Peace with Christ Lutheran, Fort Collins, Colorado. Shepherd of the Hills Lutheran, Kimberling City, Missouri. The Lutheran Church of Our Savior, Salinas, California, St. John's Lutheran, Algoma, Wisconsin, and St. John's Lutheran, Colton, California. 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Welcome back. I'm Todd Wilkin. 10 more minutes in our conversation on this Tuesday afternoon, talking about some New Testament questions and answers right at the very center of Scripture's message in justification. You gave us a little definition of justification before, that is to be declared righteous. So let's talk about Abraham and Paul's discussion in the book of Romans of Abraham being justified both apart and apart from his works, and then this term faith counted as righteousness. How would you begin that for us, Dr. Eschelbach?
3: Well, it's nice just to follow the argument that Paul makes in Romans 4 about Abraham. And that is to say, Paul's making a contrast between being justified by God's declaration and his own activity or by one's own activity. And so Paul, for example, says, was Abraham described as righteous or justified before or after he was circumcised? Well, it was before he was circumcised, and the circumcision came as a physical indicator of that activity and in his life and of God's declaration to him. The law of Moses didn't come for another, more than 400 years, and so how could Abraham have been justified by what he did when he didn't know what to do yet? There was no law of Moses yet. And so when God says that Abraham is justified by faith, he's contrasting faith with works. In other words, faith doesn't do anything. Faith stops doing things, and because of that realizes the value and the benefit power of God's declaration and his declarative work. It's probably necessary at this moment, too, to say that when God says things, there's reality that flows from that. In other words, it's not like us where we just say things, you know, I love you, or I wish this was true, and nothing comes of it. It's just words. When God speaks, reality happens as a result of that. So when God says you are just, because he makes promises to us and declares it, so that's reality. It's true.
0: And this justification by faith, we need to be careful that this is, as you said, this is a faith that receives, not a faith that that creates. It's one that is created and receives. Talk about that.
3: Yeah. In fact, I've been I've been working for a couple years now with a definition of faith that I hope is more just actually more effective in communicating what faith means. And I've been testing that against the contexts in which the word appears in the Bible and the New Testament in particular. And that definition has been, to be honest, about dependence. So a couple of things to know here. First of all, people tend to define faith by other terms that are similar. So believe or belief, faith, or trust. And if you ask people, you know, what do they mean? They tend to just circle around those words, but we still haven't discovered what they mean. If you press a little harder, what tends to happen is that people really define faith again as a human action. So it's not a physical kind of action of obeying the law, do this or don't do that, but it's still a human action that says, okay, God requires faith for me to be saved, and so I'm going to do that. I'm going to have this thing called faith. And so people tend to think it depends on a certain volume of information. They tend to think it depends on a certain disposition that I have to bring myself to, and you see that in a lot of typical language among people who would argue vigorously that we're saved by faith and not by works, and yet when you listen to their language about justification or salvation, they use terms like my commitment or my decision or all that kind of language that says, well, in the end, I'm the one that made this happen, and that's not how it works. Otherwise, Jesus wouldn't hold children, especially the littlest children, up as the example. So it's actually the opposite of all that. Faith is a coming to awareness of our inability. So I come to honesty about my disabilities, my inability, and so, like I mentioned before the break, I just stop getting in the way of what God is doing for me.
0: There is a place in the New Testament where Paul is required to strongly emphasize this over against what he calls a competing gospel, a different gospel that is no gospel at all, the book of Revelation, where he emphasizes this justification by faith alone. Talk about that.
3: Now, you mentioned Revelation. Do you mean Galatians?
0: Galatians.
3: Sorry. Yeah, and there's a question in the book where a person says, why does Paul say three times in this one verse, by grace and not by works of the law? And that's, I mean, in part, he's responding to the historical context in Galatia, where he had preached the gospel in cities in Galatia, and then those people called Judaizers sort of followed right behind him and said, well, that's all great what Paul says about God being gracious, but that's not all. You have to do what the law requires. And so, I mean, that's just sort of an indication of how persistent and insistent human nature is in asserting itself. So Paul responds to that assertion with his own by three times reiterating, it's grace, it's not by works. I think the necessity of that is evident in the history of the church. I mean, never mind outside of the church, what people think inside of the Christian church, the common thread through all of Christian history is this reassertion of teachings about how we have to do something to justify ourselves by keeping the law.
0: With about a minute here, is that contradicted by the book of James, where he seems to say the opposite with about a minute here?
3: Yeah, that's again a contextual issue. So James isn't responding to people who are arguing that they save themselves by faith as their own work or by their own works, but by people who are claiming that they do have faith when in fact they don't. So in Galatians, we're talking about how a person is justified by grace and God's declaration. In James, we're talking about how God proves that you're justified by his own activity in the course of your life.
0: Dr. Michael Eschelbach is professor of New Testament at Concordia University, Irvine, California. He's author of The Issues, Etc., Book of the Month for August, the big book of New Testament questions and answers. We'll continue our series on New Testament questions and answers on Thursday, talking with Dr. Eschelbach about the sacraments. Dr. Eschelbach, thank you.
3: Thank you very much.
0: You know, we look at the Bible and we break it down into these questions and answers. 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Tomorrow on Issues, Etc., we're going to discuss transgendered regrets. Walt Heyer will be our guest. We look into this Holy Scripture, and what do we see? Jesus tells us what we ought to look for and what God is revealing there. He says, these are the Scriptures that testify of me, whether it's Old Testament in type, shadow, and promise, or in New Testament in incarnation, fulfillment, and salvation. There he is standing on every page, revealing himself to us for our salvation, Jesus Christ. I'm Todd Wilkin. 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
0: Hollywood's attitude toward Christianity, the Bible's influence on the U.S. Constitution, the decline of biblical preaching, the connection between biblical illiteracy and Western morality. 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Book of the Month for August is the big book of New Testament questions and answers. 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The big book of New Testament questions and answers is written by Dr. Michael Eschelbach of Concordia University, Irvine, California. The big book of New Testament questions and answers.
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7: Where have we come to a point where we will murder unborn children and deny their personhood, but then acknowledge their personhood in having organs and sex? 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
0: We're going to begin with a question here that gets subject that gets asked about a lot in the Bible. It's predestination. Sometimes pastors get asked this question and they find themselves hemming and hawing because the answers are not always as easy as people want them to be. What do we want? We want it to be cut and dried. We want it to be that God has destined some for heaven, and he's destined, obviously, the rest for hell, and he's made this decision for whatever reason, and that's just the way it's going to be. So-called double predestination satisfies the brain, satisfies the logic that we think God must operate by, and it satisfies our sense of, well, certainly we are the ones chosen by God for eternal life, not those who have been predestined for eternal damnation. Unless, of course, we begin to doubt that, and then the logic kind of falls away and it is replaced with a very deep sense of uncertainty. So maybe that's why we need to begin with this subject here. Dr. Michael Eschenbach will join us here for the first hour of Issues Etc. on this Thursday afternoon. I'm Todd Wilkin. We're coming to you live from the studios of Lutheran Public Radio. Thanks for tuning us in. A little bit later, we're going to be spending some time with Terry Mattingly of the On Religion column for the Universal Syndicate. We'll talk with him about evangelical voters. We'll put evangelical in quotes there. Evangelical voters, self-identified evangelical voters who seem to really, really love Donald Trump. We'll find out what Terry thinks about that in the course of the second hour of Issues Etc. Then Pastor Brian Ketchelmeyer will join us for our regular series, Christ in the Old Testament today, Deuteronomy chapter 4, Moses commands obedience. We'll talk about that in hour 2 of Issues Etc. Now you can join us for the next 2 hours with your questions, your comments, 1-877-623-MYIE. 877-623-6943. 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

0: A third round of voting takes place this Saturday, June 20th through Tuesday, June 23rd for president of the Lutheran Church Missouri Synod. If you're a registered voter for the 2026 LCMS presidential election, I strongly encourage you to vote to reelect Issues Etc. regular guest, Pastor Matt Harrison, for a final three-year term. If you're not a voter, please encourage your pastor and your congregation's lay voter to vote for President Harrison. Remember to vote June 20th through the 23rd.
1: But the first reason in my experience has been fear. And it's an interesting dynamic because in my experience, the people who are most concerned about somehow not being predestined to life are probably the people that need to worry about it the least. So they're afraid somehow they're outside of God's election to salvation. The second reason really is a conspiracy kind of a reason where there are people who are wondering, if I've been predestined to salvation, then can I do whatever I want, and no matter what, I still get to go to heaven when I die, sort of like Esau selling his birthright. And then the third, of course, is the logical problem, is how can you have predestination positively but not negatively?
0: Okay, so that's the reason why the question gets answered. You actually deal with it a little bit in treatment of the Gospel of John, where it's just an aside that John tosses in where it's talking about those who had believed in Jesus, and it said Jesus knew from the beginning those who would believe in him and those who would not. Does that teach a double predestination?
1: No, and that has to do in part with being careful about terms. God's foreknowledge is a different thing than predestination. So, of course, he knows everything is going to happen and why, how could he not? But he's not, in this case, talking about whom he had elected to everlasting life. It's actually a very kind of a concentrated text he's talking about, in particular, his circumstances at that time.
0: Who is he talking about, then?
1: Those who would believe in him and those who would not, I think is especially a reference to Judas Iscariot. It also may have to do with believe at that moment. So this is in the, you know, after the bread of life discourse. So, you know, there were people there who said, this is a hard saying, who can hear it? And many of the disciples departed, and Jesus asked Peter, are you going to leave too? And Peter says, well, there's no place else to go, so we're going to stick around. And so moving forward then, it's really in particular focused on Judas Iscariot as one of those disciples that sticks around but doesn't in fact believe.
0: There's also a question regarding Romans 8, 28 and 29. How do we sort out that passage in terms of the often asked questions of predestination?
1: Yeah, well, it's important, of course, always to get the context of the passages. And sometimes when I get questions about chapters and verses, in this case Romans 8, and then we move into chapter 9, I ask the person, now have you read starting with 1 verse 1 and kind of tracked the conversation up through the rest of it? So by the time Paul gets to the end of chapter 8, the question on people's mind would have been, okay, if what Paul has says is true from 1 through 8, the chapters, then what went wrong with Israel? So God chose Abraham. These are his chosen people. He brought them out of Egypt and so forth. So how is it that they were lost? And really, that history and that the question that Paul's anticipating is one of, it kind of gets back to where we started, is that on the one hand, people who are fearful about being lost somehow need to go back and look through the history of God's saving activity and say, he never loses anyone. There's no failure on God's part in bringing to salvation or bringing to safety those people he's determined to save. So all of Israel came out in the Exodus, that kind of thing. But Paul's also addressing those people who want to

0: this card, like I've been predestined, I'm elect by God, so I can do whatever I want, and nobody can ever take that away from me. So again, you get to sort of see that played out in the life of Esau in comparison with Jacob. So then for the average reader, we're back to this, leave the logical necessities alone, just listen to the language. God speaks to those who are concerned about their future and well-being and relationship with him in these absolute terms. I chose you, you'd not choose me. I never lose anybody. Like Jesus says, no one can snatch my sheep out of my hand. For those of you who have, you know, their human nature getting the best of you, hoping to sort of pull a fast one in your relationship with God, no, that's not how it works.
1: There are also some answers here in the book of Ephesians, the very first verses there, where it seems as though Paul is doing exactly what you just mentioned there. Paul is heaping comfort upon comfort to the Ephesian Christians in the fact that God had chosen them without any consultation with them beforehand. Talk about that, if you would.
0: Yeah. Again, in the case of Ephesians, we're thinking about the context that Paul's responding to, and we know from especially the first couple of chapters of Ephesians, he's dealing with this constant problem of the Judaizers, as they're called, or those who followed up after Paul and said, well, all that business about God's grace and redemption in Christ and coming by faith and not work, that's all great as a start, but you still have to do what the law says. You keep pulling forward what was commanded through Moses. So in responding to that context, Paul makes a number of different kinds of arguments, and here's one of them. So for the people in Ephesus who are clinging kind of desperately to what Paul preached about being saved by grace, he kind of starts out with the most powerful of arguments, saying, how could you not have been saved by grace since God was the one who elected you from even before the foundation of the world? Paul makes a parallel argument already early in Romans 4, we talked about before, where how could Abraham have been saved by keeping the law when he's accounted as righteous before he was circumcised and before there was a law of Moses? So the same thing here. So the most important thing for listeners and readers is to not go beyond what the text says. And if we're willing to submit to the text, then it says incredibly comforting, powerful, irrevocable statements from God for our well-being.
1: Dr. Michael Eschelbach is our guest. It's part three of our series with him on New Testament questions and answers. We are talking here about predestination. When we come back, we're going to turn to the subject of the sacraments. Answers from the New Testament on the means of grace is what we usually call them. He's professor of New Testament at Concordia University, Irvine, California, and author of The Issues, Etc., Book of the Month for August, the big book of New Testament questions and answers.

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0: 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The 12th century.

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0: Welcome back to Issues, Etc. I'm Todd Wilkin. It's part three of our series on New Testament questions and answers. Dr. Michael Eschelbach is our guest. Dr. Eschelbach, let's turn to the subject of the sacraments. And first of all, we kind of have to establish what exactly we're talking about here. You actually cite a part of Matthew chapter 9, beginning at verse 20, where you want to demonstrate that God often acts and does things, affects things through physical means. Take us in there, if you would.
1: Sure. And that's regarding the kind of the interruption of the story of the healing of Jairus' daughter with this woman who approaches him from behind and touches his cloak. And I like to spend a little time with that in the classroom because it raises the question, because she said to herself, if only I touch his cloak, I'll be made well. Does that mean that we can invent our own methods of confirming faith or salvation or sort of draw things out of God by our own devices? And, of course, the answer to that's no, and that's not what was going on with her. So that occasion, the woman being healed touching Jesus' cloak, is indicative of, or even illustrative of, God's purpose in a material universe in creation. So God is the creator, creates matter. Jesus confirms the divine nature, you know, a divine origin of that by taking on human nature himself. But also there's kind of a balance where Jesus doesn't always have to be physically present. He heals with a word from any distance, as he still does. He accomplishes things through his word always. But then because of our material nature and because of our need for objective evidence of what is or isn't true. It's a kind of an epistemological anticipation here by Jesus. He establishes the sacraments. So along with his word, which is always effective, he adds, in the case of baptism, water, in the case of communion, bread and wine, in the case of absolution, the human voice, as physical, tangible evidence of what's being communicated and the presence of it. So for a person who all their life will struggle with doubts and fears and wonder what's God's disposition towards me, I'm always able to go back to my baptism, just like I go back to my birth certificate to know who my parents are and what my inheritance is. I'm always able to pursue the sacrament of the altar to know that my sins have been and remain forgiven, and that I belong, just like meals at the table in our homes remind us that we are an accepted, enduring part of a family. And then, of course, in between meals, we're invited to, welcome to, always pursue a confirmation of God's grace towards us as we confess and hear absolution with a human voice. Someone else is confirming, making evident by God's means, tangible means or by voice, that God's grace is real and present in my life.
0: Somebody says, well, you know, the problem here is that you're using an extra biblical word, sacrament. It's not found in the Bible. It's just a concept that you Lutherans have imported into the New Testament. How do you respond to that?
1: Sure. Well, of course, it's shorthand, if you will. We could talk about baptism and the Lord's Supper and absolution every time we talk about these things, or we could call them mysteries. Paul uses that language, but it's a certainly useful shorthand to say, let's talk about the sacraments now, and we can discuss the divine origins of them. Jesus institutes and establishes them. The early church practices them, evident in Acts and the rest of the epistles. And so, you know, regardless of what you want to call them, they're real and they exist, and we benefit from knowing about them.
0: So that term mysteries, you point out at one point that it is used many times in the New Testament. Now, certainly not every time, but are there times where it is referring precisely to the preached word and the administered sacraments?
1: Yeah, absolutely. When Paul talks about we're stewards of the mysteries of God, that's what he's talking about. And it kind of flows from what we just talked about also when it comes to predestination. That's a mysterious concept. It doesn't fit into neat tidy mathematical or logical categories, but where's the textbook on logic when it comes to God's creative activity and how physics work? You know, science has determined that we have to know how things work, but ultimately science doesn't know how things work because it can't explain why the forces are at work that it's examining. And that's why the answer to that question is God, as the origin of creation in our discussion, as the one who ordains sacraments. He's the reason why these things work, and because he wants them to work for us.
0: So let's go into some of the texts or some of the places where questions get asked about the first of these, and that is baptism, going all the way to the book of Matthew, where we meet John the Baptist, and he seems to at first say something that would be contrary to what you were talking about. I baptize you with water, but the one who is coming after me is more powerful than I. He will baptize you with the Holy Spirit. He seems to be talking about two different baptisms, or saying that water baptism is ineffectual. How would you sort out that question?
1: Yeah, that's a great question. And part of the answer, of course, Paul speaks definitively about that. There's one Lord, one faith, one baptism. So that's a really helpful, crystal clear text is somewhere else in the New Testament that gets us on the right footing here. So we know there can't be more than one baptism. So how are we to understand what's being said here? In this case, of course, John very modestly and faithfully is distinguishing for the crowds who he is and what his role is in God's redemptive work, just like any of us who are honest about ourselves would still do. So John the Baptizer, first of all, says, I'm not the Christ. I'm not the one that does the saving. I don't save you because I'm administering water to you. And so, on that level, I'm a man and I'm administering water. Yet on another level, I'm God's man, sent, authorized, authenticated by God, and I'm administering God's water, which when applied according to God's command and intent is effectual. It does everything that his word describes. And so he's raising the people's eyes, if you will. The one who's responsible for all things, and especially for our salvation and the efficacy of the word and means of grace, is standing among you. And so when he baptizes, the Holy Spirit comes. And so John's baptism is Christ's baptism, and that's what he's referring to. There are a couple other texts in the New Testament that sort of give other sort of insights into this. For example, in Acts 19, there were some people that Paul rebaptizes. But if you read the text carefully, they weren't, in fact, baptized by John the Baptizer. It was a pseudo-baptism, which is why they're rebaptized. Examples like that help us know that we're getting this right.
0: What do we get of baptism in what Lutherans consider to be one of the primary texts for baptism? In particular, its institution, Matthew 28. Go therefore, make disciples by baptizing and teaching.
1: Yeah, that is a fantastically illustrative text because of the grammar of it. It's almost universally mistranslated because it translates the wrong imperative. Jesus didn't say go. He said, as you go about. The only imperative in that text is to make disciples. So that's the key. It's parallel to Paul's words in 2 Corinthians about us being ambassadors for Christ. So make disciples, that's the command for obvious reasons. Okay, when, as you go about, how? And here is often the case in the Bible, there are couplets. So one phrase followed by a second phrase, and they're parallels. So first layer, baptizing them in the name of the Father, Son, and Holy Spirit. On the surface, that's what we see in the performance of a baptism, when someone is baptized in the name of the Father, Son, and Holy Spirit. But that's resting on a deeper significance. So the name of the Father, Son, Holy Spirit is communicated to us in His Word. So the name, what it is to be God, who God is, that all gets described and conveyed to us in scriptural revelation. To be baptized is to not just have the application of H2O once, but to be immersed in this Word of God, which is exactly what the second phrase said, teaching them to observe all things I have commanded you. And then, of course, the icing on the cake is, if you have the Word, then you have the sacraments, then you have Christ with you, even to the ends of the age.
0: There's another passage that's often cited. Actually, it's even cited in the Lutheran baptismal rite, but it comes from that so-called longer ending of Mark chapter 16, verse 16. But it does say things that the church has always held on to as very valuable with regard to baptism, its necessity. He who believes and is baptized shall be saved. He who believes not shall be condemned. Well, first of all, let's deal with the fact that it sits there in the so-called longer ending of Mark. What would you make of that?
1: That's a long discussion about textual criticism in the longer ending of Mark. But as is true with all textual variations in the Bible, none of them undermine or change what the Bible teaches. So Mark, the long ending of Mark, is not the only place where we hear that said. The person that believes and is baptized is saved, and the person that doesn't believe isn't saved. It's real simple. It also connects with that conversation about predestination again, where the baptism isn't repeated in the second phrase. So believing and being baptized, not just the sacrament, but that life in the Word, is how God affects salvation in our lives. The person who believes not, it's not the absence of a baptism, but the absence of belief that is problematic about that. So it's a little bit like, you know, scheduling a baptism. You know, on the one hand, we wouldn't be consistent with the New Testament by terrifying people as if you die before you receive the rite of baptism, you're lost. But we also admonish people who are kind of careless about baptism, say, well, I don't know, we just can't find a date, or we're waiting till family can get together. Say, well, that's not really taking seriously what baptism, you know, accomplishes for us.
0: Dr. Michael Eschelbach is our guest. We will be talking a little bit more about baptism, in particular infant baptism, on the other side of the break. He's professor of New Testament at Concordia University, Irvine, California. He's also author of The Issues, Etc., Book of the Month for August, the big book of New Testament questions and answers. It's not just a few questions. It's, I think, into the thousands of questions, about 800 pages of them. And if you do the math, you're talking probably somewhere in the neighborhood, maybe 2,500 questions and answers. You'll probably find the answer to your question in this book of the month, the big book of New Testament questions and answers by Dr. Michael Eschelbach. Find out more about it at our website, issuesetc.org. 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Ask for the big book of New Testament questions and answers.

0: When the Apostle Paul stated, "I have become all things to all men," was he talking about fitting in with the world? 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
0: Thanks to the following congregations for standing with us by joining the Issues Etc. 300. Christ Lutheran, Jackson, Mississippi. Prince of Peace Lutheran, San Diego, California. Trinity Lutheran, Tryon, North Carolina. Our Redeemer Lutheran, Dallas, Texas. Calvary Lutheran, Yuma, Arizona. St. Paul Lutheran, Milford Center, Ohio. Peace Lutheran, Chehalis, Washington. Christ Lutheran, Noblesville, Indiana. Our Redeemer Lutheran, Lexington, Kentucky. And St. James Lutheran, Baltimore, Maryland. 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Welcome back to Issues Etc. I'm Todd Wilkin. It's part three of our series on New Testament questions and answers, talking about predestination sacraments, currently discussing baptism, going into infant baptism, and a little bit later, the Lord's Supper and absolution as well. Dr. Michael Eschelbach is our guest. You can join us on this Thursday afternoon. Our call in number 1-877-623-MYIE. 877-623-6943. Send us an email right here in the studio, talkback@issuesetc.org, or send us a tweet at @issuesetc. Dr. Eschelbach, let's discuss infant baptism a little bit, and there we can kind of go to the book of Acts. You actually focus on Acts chapter 2 when it brings up baptism. Baptism is all over the book of Acts. How would you instruct us here with regard to the baptism of infants?
3: Yeah, we'll use the Acts text as a starting point. All the people then were being baptized, and that's a one place where the argument ensues. Okay, some people would be assuming those were adults that were baptized on that occasion, but Peter says the promises are for you and for your children, for as many as the Lord calls, and so forth. So. We do have lots of examples, language in Acts that describes the whole family being baptized. The jailer in Philippi is another example. So those individuals that want to make the argument, and they typically say this, there's no place in the Bible that says infants were baptized. Well, that's true and false. It is true that it doesn't make that specificity, but in that case, there's no text that says teenagers were baptized or old people or, you know, Germans or anybody else. So just like all nations in Matthew is intended to be all-inclusive, so in the New Testament, the families all came into the faith at the same time. And, of course, especially as they were younger, baptism becomes even more helpful and comforting to the parents to know that the promises of God are applied to their little ones.
4: What is Paul doing when he brings up baptism again with the Corinthians in 1 Corinthians chapter 1? And he's kind of chiding them for whose name they were baptized into. Obviously, no one was being baptized into his name or to Peter's name, but he throws those things out there by way of kind of a rhetorical device. What's he getting at?
3: Yeah, actually, he's getting back to what we talked about with John the Baptizer and Jesus, the very thing that John the Baptizer had to do, Paul is having to do again. And, you know, in a way, that goes back just for it's interesting. It goes all the way back to Israel's demand for a king like other nations have. So human nature just is determined to be in control, and it thinks by doing so it has a better future, which of course is mistaken. And so people want to attach themselves to a human being, both because that's a little more tangible, so I like how it feels, but also because it means I can perhaps manipulate this person. It's kind of like having your name in a membership book in a church means, okay, I don't have to worry about anything else. I can go on with my life as I want to live it, like a membership card. So Paul, dealing with this competitive spirit among the Corinthians, I'm a better Christian than you are, that surfaces again and again through history as Christian pietism, just takes the whole thing off the plate. Either you were baptized into Christ or you weren't. And so if you were baptized with Christian baptism, then your baptism is identical, which is one of the reasons that Jesus didn't personally baptize anyone. You can imagine the trouble that would make. You know, we have trouble with this idea of apostolic succession in the papacy. Imagine if there were people who claimed that they were descendants of individuals who were personally baptized by Jesus. And so, you know, this little saying works. Jesus baptized no one, but he baptizes everyone.
4: So we have a pretty solid foundation for saying that whether it's the broader definition of baptism in Scripture, in other words, who needs it, or the specific instances of baptism in Scripture, there's no reason to categorically refuse the idea that infants were being baptized, especially given the fact that the early church seemed to think that's what they were supposed to do.
3: Absolutely, of course not. And actually, we have the conversation backwards. The question isn't should we baptize infants or not. The question is should we baptize an adult? So just take a historical example that the New Testament looks back on often is of all of those the people of Israel that came out of Egypt, they all passed through the Red Sea, but it was the adults who failed in the wilderness, not the children. When the disciples are having their argument over greatness, not unlike the Corinthians in competition with each other, Jesus grabs a child as the example, and he says in this kind of categorical language, unless you repent and become as a child, you can't enter the kingdom of heaven. So sometimes Reformed people will say, well, Lutherans, you're contradicting yourselves because you teach adults before you let them be baptized, as thinking that we're imparting some kind of information that a person makes a choice on the basis of, and we explain, no, that's actually the opposite of what we're doing. What we're doing in adult instruction is bringing a person back to that state of infancy, which is helplessness before God, which God helps.
4: There's a passage in Titus that doesn't mention baptism, But we hear it often associated with baptism, especially among Lutherans, the washing of regeneration and renewal in the Holy Spirit. What are your thoughts there?
3: Yeah, well, that's where language is helpful again. The original word, the translated transliterated baptism, doesn't occur there. It's a different word in Greek to mean wash. And that's a little a place, again, where there's a little corrective involved, where, as we've talked about just recently here, human nature wants to sort of collapse everything into what's material only and can be manipulated, kind of like a genie in a bottle. And so it's very easy for New Testament people to repeat the mistakes of the Old Testament people of just going through the motions. So a baptism, the rite of baptism administered in the absence of a life in the Word, it doesn't negate the power of baptism to save, but it does leave a person apart from that enduring relationship with the Word that does communicate grace and salvation. Jesus warned about this in Matthew. He says when a demon's cast out, he goes through waterless places. He comes back to the person and finds the house empty and brings other demons. So the last state is worse than the first. So like birth to human existence, birth to conception, so the rite of baptism is a confirmation and a seal, Paul calls it, of the grace of God that's constantly at work in this person's life because they're immersed, or awash, if you will, in the Word of God.
4: Can we say the same thing about the passage in 1 Peter chapter 1 where he talks about new birth, that he's most certainly talking about Christian baptism?
3: He is. In fact, any of the language of regeneration, and it's regeneration, they're not rebirth. There is no such thing as, by the way, rebirth or this born-again language in the New Testament. That's kind of a not very careful translation. So regeneration is a function of the Word, wherever the Word is at work, and in the rite of baptism, You get that extra enhancement of the physical element of water, the observation of it taking place. There is this exact parallel. Birth is to the human life as the ceremony of baptism is to a lifetime of baptism, meaning being immersed in the Word.
4: Dr. Michael Leschelbach is our guest. We'll take another break when we come back. 10 more minutes with him on this Thursday afternoon as we talk about New Testament questions and answers, these questions on the sacraments. We've talked about baptism when we come back, the Lord's Supper, and absolution. He's professor of New Testament at Concordia University, Irvine, California. In Hour 2 of Issues, Etc., Terry Mattingly joins us to discuss Donald Trump and evangelical voters. And then Pastor Brian Ketchelmeyer will take us into Christ in the Old Testament in Deuteronomy chapter 4.

0: I don't know about you. I want no part in some church that began in 1517.
1: Pastor Will Wheaton speaking at this year's Issues Etc. 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
0: I mean, I am not interested in it. Why would I be? I want the church that began with Jesus Christ, which was founded by his apostles, and in which the teachers of the church continued to teach for centuries. I want to be part of that church. And the self-understanding of the Lutheran church is that we are the Catholic Church of the West.
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1: Welcome back. I'm Todd Wilkin. This is Issues Etc. It's part three of our series on New Testament questions and answers. Dr. Michael Eschelbach is our guest. Dr. Eschelbach, let's talk a little bit about the Lord's Supper. Where would you begin to orient us in kind of just as we did with baptism, the place you go to get to begin with the Lord's Supper? Not necessarily the place that mentions it, but the place where you go to begin understanding it biblically.
4: Well, that's a great way to pose the question. It's kind of a two-part answer. The first part is, I think, real obvious, is you start with the institution of it in Thursday evening, Matthew, Mark, and Luke. But then you sort of can look back from that. Okay, what is it about the bread and wine that helps us make sense of what's going on? So, as we did with the sacraments in general, you look back in God's creative activity, and what is wine, and what's God doing with that? And if you spend some time thinking about it, you know, wine is to the grapevine as blood is to the body, including the whole fermentation activity there. So, you know, the life is in the blood, the Bible says, and the blood in the human nature of Jesus is what animated his body as he fulfilled the law on our behalf, both positively in doing what's right and negatively by suffering the consequences of what's doing what's wrong. Same thing with bread. The Psalms talk both about bread and wine, so the bread gives strength to man, and the bread is a means, a vehicle by which God takes his creation, the power of his creation, the sun, the rain, the nutrients in soil. It's a medium by which he communicates strength and nourishment to our human nature. Jesus ate bread because he was a man and drank wine. And so the body of Jesus as a man, God clothed in that body is exactly what's being communicated to us then in this sacrament. So when you see the body of Christ under the form of bread, you think, yes, bread is a body that communicates life to our bodies. When you see the wine, you think, yes, that blood of Christ moved him all through his life to fulfill the law. It was shed on the cross. It saves my life and then, of course, regenerates my life. So Luther talked about this meal is the opposite of what we're used to. So this meal actually transforms our body to become what it is. And that's one of the fabulous aspects of this sacrament of the Lord's Supper.
1: What's going on among the Corinthians that Paul needs to address the issue of the Lord's Supper there?
4: Yeah, like everything's going on in the Corinthian congregation, right? If you want a catalog of what can go wrong, you read Corinthians. So not unlike their competition for who's the better or more important Christian because of who baptized me, these divisions. So also there were sort of economic divisions. So apparently Corinthians of means were bringing wine and bread and thinking that it was theirs to use as they saw fit. So they're drinking and even to getting drunk while other people are there, not only without wine but without bread, they're hungry. So missing the point, of course, Holy Communion, not only is the communion of Christ's body and blood with bread and wine a communion, but it's a part of, or it's indicative of, the communion of the whole body of Christ in the assembly of Christian people. So, you know, Paul takes them to task and says, you know what, the whole point of gathering as the body of Christ is to experience that meal, all these different communions taking place at the same time, the congregation, the sacrament of the altar, the pastor, on the day of the sun, at the rising of the sun, all of that intensifying and underscoring what God is doing here. And he says, but that's not what you're doing. And so Paul does two things at once. He says the purpose of the public Christian gathering is to receive the sacrament of the altar. And if that's not what you're getting together, gathering to do, then you're doing something completely contrary to what Christianity is about.
1: On the subject of absolution, you mentioned it before as hearing from another person's voice, I think is the way you put it, the certainty of forgiveness. Where would we find this in Scripture?
4: Well, primarily, like we've been talking about with the other sacraments, we'll start with John 20, where Jesus comes to the disciples after his resurrection on Easter. He breathes on them and says, "Receive the Holy Spirit. Whoever sins you remit." And here the language is important again. They have been remitted, a perfect passive tense. Whoever sins you retain, they have been retained. So it's not that what Jesus is authorizing us to do, and actually also making us responsible to do, is not to make decisions about people and their sins, but to apply the decisions that God has already made. So every penitent sinner, those sins have been and remain forgiven. Christ took them upon himself in the cross as the Lamb of God and bore them away. But for a person who is impenitent, by virtue of that impenitence, it's like calling those sins back, like saying, those weren't sins in the first place. I didn't give them to Jesus. I don't want Jesus to take those away. I don't need him to take them away. Impenitence is a demand that God judge us on our own merits. And in such a case, we need to confirm for a person's, for the sake of their life and hopefully their repentance, that you just put yourself back under the law in a state of complete guilt, and that's not a place you want to be.
1: How does the church then carry this? We're talking here about the church's task of absolving sins via the pastoral ministry. How does that extend out into the life of the congregation? In other words, how a congregation handles public sin in its midst?
4: Yeah, it usually doesn't do that, and that's been, a source of constant confusion, and it does, I think, undermine the vitality of Christian congregations where, this sixth chief part of the small catechism might as well be absent. But it's also pretty absent in the life of the Christian home as a practice. I mean, it's a rare time, I think, even in my home, when we confess our sins to each other. I mean, we make trouble for ourselves. We recognize it. Usually we just sort of, let it pass. But here we have the great opportunity to make confession of that sin and to hear absolution right away and to know that we're reconciled and to sort of raise up that constant and fundamental redemption that Christ provided. Similarly, in the public, the body of Christ as a congregation, we don't get to see that very often. I've rarely seen a congregation pursue a church discipline with a member. We may know that members are living contrary to the will and command of God, and yet nothing ever seems to be done about that. It's very confusing to people. On the other hand, when I was a parish pastor, I did pursue church discipline in that way. And while a lot of people didn't like it, at least they appreciated it and had a more clear understanding of what the public ministry is all about.
1: And then with only a minute here, in one question in your book, you relate these things, baptism, the Lord's Supper, and absolution. You equate them with having your name written in the book of life. What do you mean by that with only about a minute here?
4: Yeah, having your name written in the book of life is something that only God can do. It flows from that, from God's election of us before the foundation of the world. The sacraments are the means, objective means, administered by someone outside of ourselves who is also objective. That's the evidence that our name is, in fact, in print in that book.
1: Next time, we're going to be talking with Dr. Michael Eschelbach about God's law, the Christian life, worship, and spiritual gifts. Dr. Michael Eschelbach is professor of New Testament at Concordia University, Irvine, California, and author of The Issues, Etc., Book of the Month for August, the big book of New Testament questions and answers. Dr. Eschelbach, thank you.
4: Thank you. It's been a pleasure.
1: What we've been talking about today, the proper preaching of God's word, the pronouncement of that absolution, the administration of baptism and the Lord's Supper, these are central tasks that God gives to his called servants that we call pastors. And at Concordia Theological Seminary in Fort Wayne, Indiana, they are preparing men for that call, for God to call them to handle these mysteries as stewards of the mysteries of God. It's a high calling. It is one that God calls few to do. It's the one that God prepares men for, and he prepares them by the very same word and the very same sacraments that they will administer as called servants in the church. At Concordia Theological Seminary in Fort Wayne, Indiana, they are forming servants in Christ to teach the faithful, reach the lost, and care for all. You can find out more about them on the web, ctsfw.edu, ctsfw.edu, or give them a call toll-free, 1-800-481-2155, 1-800-481-2155, Concordia Theological Seminary in Fort Wayne, Indiana. In Hour 2 of Issues, Etc., Terry Mattingly of Get Religion joins us. We're going to talk with him about somebody who's been not only in the news, he's been dominating the news. He has taken the news cycle over entirely, Donald Trump. And oddly enough, polling very well, at least for all appearances, among evangelical voters. We'll sort that out with Terry Mattingly in Hour 2, and we'll do Christ in the Old Testament in Deuteronomy Chapter 4 with Pastor Brian Ketchelmeyer.
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6: I don't know how you could look at a baby or look at the parts of a baby and not have some kind of compassion or heart-wrenching question about what you're doing.
7: What the Apostle Paul says in Ephesians 3 is that the church is a sign to the principalities and powers in the heavenly places. So the church is an outpost of the coming kingdom of God.
8: There's a broad road that leads to destruction, and there's a narrow path that leads to eternal life. And T.D. Jakes' answer puts people on and keeps them on the broad road that leads to destruction.
9: I jokingly called this the Issues Etc. Revolution, the near complete sweeping out of the old guard that emphasized church growth practices down the line.
10: What is Jesus doing when in Matthew's gospel he takes up the law? Now, this is in the famous Sermon on the Mount. He takes up the law, but he frames it in this way: you have heard that it was said. And then he says, but I say to you. Is he contradicting the Old Testament law when he does that? Is he commenting on the law? What is Jesus doing when he takes the law into hands? And it sounds like he takes what was said in the law and kind of turns it up a little bit. In fact, in some cases, he turns it up a lot. What is he doing with it? And how do we understand how Jesus understands God's law? That's one of the subjects we're going to take up here in part four of our five-part series on New Testament questions and answers. I'm Todd Wilkin. This is Issues Etc. Thanks for tuning us in on this Thursday, September the 3rd. Dr. Michael Eschelbach will join us. We're going to talk about God's law, worship, spiritual gifts, male-female relationships, and the Christian life. Dr. Michael Eschelbach is professor of New Testament at Concordia University, Irvine, California, and he's author of the Big Book of New Testament Questions and Answers. Dr. Eschelbach, welcome back.
11: Thank you. It's great to be back one more time.
10: So when Jesus does this, you have heard that it was said, but I say to you, that little device that he uses there in Matthew chapter 5, is he contradicting the Old Testament?
11: No, in fact, quite the opposite. And so if you understand the context a little bit, the first thing to know is that human nature since the fall, recognizing that it can't keep the law as the law is given, even though the law is clear and plain, is trying to make adjustments in the law so that we can justify ourselves. And that's what had been going on, especially among the religious hierarchy in Jesus' time. So they've lowered the bar of the law so that they could claim to have kept it themselves and so justify themselves, but they didn't lower it low enough to include everybody. And so what Jesus is doing when he gets to the Sermon on the Mount is saying to the people, this is what you've been taught. You have heard that it was said, you shall love your neighbor and hate your enemy. And you can look through each one of those laws that Jesus speaks to and say, yeah, what the people had been hearing sounds like It sounds something like what the Old Testament was teaching, but something's not the same about it. And so what Jesus is doing is putting the bar back where it belongs. In fact, when it comes to the law, it has to do with perfection. And, of course, he can do that for two reasons. One is that it doesn't help us at all if people change the standard of right or wrong or what makes for life and what makes for death. Just like we could save a lot of money on health care if the field of medicine rewrote the textbooks to say that cancer is normal and natural and fine, but that wouldn't help anyone. So Jesus puts the bar back. This is right, this is where life is found, and this is wrong, and this is where death comes from. But he also does that because he himself embodies the solution to the condemnation of the law.
10: And he's the lawgiver. I mean, when he goes back to, you have heard that it was said, and he's dealing with these misconceptions, he's the one who gave the law himself originally, isn't he?
11: Exactly. He's the expert in the law because he is the lawgiver. He's the one that communicated the law to Moses on Sinai, but even more profoundly, he's the creator. So as the creator, he knows absolute precision what it is that life requires and what it is that threatens and undermines life.
10: So he isn't simply saying, this is what God meant when he spoke the law, here's my new spin or interpretation. He's saying, this is what the law always was intended to say to us.
11: Exactly. Mm-hmm.
10: There's another place in Matthew's gospel where, again, it's a discussion of the law, and he takes a different tactic, which is, after they've been discussing it, he says, go learn what this means. I desire mercy and not sacrifice. That's Matthew 12:7. What's going on there?
11: Well, as is always the case, Jesus is the redeemer or restorer of life and creation. And so here on another occasion, he's dealing with the abuses in the law. At first blush, it really is confusing because, again, if you go back to the Old Testament, you know there was a sacrificial law, but that system wasn't instituted because God enjoys the slaughtering of animals no more than he wills the death of any living thing. He always desires and wills life and does everything required to support it. So what again, in terms of restoration, human nature, especially of the religious hierarchy, was missing the point. In other words,

0: A third round of voting takes place this Saturday, June 20th through Tuesday, June 23rd for president of the Lutheran Church Missouri Synod. If you're a registered voter for the 2026 LCMS presidential election, I strongly encourage you to vote to reelect Issues Etc. regular guest, Pastor Matt Harrison, for a final three-year term. If you're not a voter, please encourage your pastor and your congregation's lay voter to vote for President Harrison. Remember to vote June 20th through the 23rd.
1: Turn a merciful eye and to function mercifully with the people around us, just like God has done for us.
0: Here's a question. It's often something a bit confusing to us, because everything that you've set up here, many people say, well, that's exactly what I've been taught in the New Testament. But there in Galatians, Dr. Eschelbach, Paul will say that the law passed away when fulfilled by Christ. How do we square that with our rightful emphasis on law and gospel?
1: Yeah. Well, first of all, it has to do with terminology. And so when we think about what we mean by the law, in the Bible, there's three kinds of law. There's the moral, the civil, and the ceremonial. Certainly, Jesus did not do away with the moral law, although he kept it as our substitute so that we wouldn't die because we're constantly breaking it. But the moral law is a function of God's design as creator. So you contradict the moral law and you suffer the consequences of it. So Jesus is the Savior. There's the civil law, which doesn't necessarily damn a person eternally for breaking, but it does make it hard to live together here on the planet. And so the civil law, like the Proverbs, are kind of always in effect. It's always a good idea to keep it, and Jesus isn't doing away with that either. So when Paul says that Jesus is the end of the law, part of that's a translation problem too. That word's translated end, but can also mean fulfillment or the point, you know. And so Jesus is the fulfillment of the law, especially when we think about the sacrificial law. So that system is finished. And we can talk about that in the context of Luke 22, when Jesus refers to the Passover, says, "I've earnestly desired to eat this Passover meal with you because this is the last one, and we won't be sacrificing animals or shedding blood anymore."
0: I guess that it just stands to reason, Dr. Eschelbach, that Christ can be both fulfiller of the law. If his fulfillment of the law did away with it, he was really wasting a ton of time even talking about the law, like in Matthew chapter 5, wasn't he?
1: Right.
0: What does it mean in 1 Timothy, where it talks about keeping the law lawfully or unlawfully?
1: Yeah, the law is good if one uses it lawfully. And the example I use in the classroom is of I take a different context in medicine. So in surgery, medicine is good if one uses it medicinally. A knife is good if one uses it surgically. And so a surgeon would be very precise, never wanting to cut anything that didn't need to be removed, or never cutting what remains carelessly and knowing that he needs to stitch it back together again. So the law always must be used carefully, only to remove that which must be removed, because it's always a threat to life, and always used in such a way that the law, the person using the law, is also equipped and ready with the gospel to provide regeneration through the forgiveness of sins and the presence of the Spirit, the Spirit's activity to restore.
0: One other sticky question, this also comes from 1 Timothy there in verse 9. This is what Paul says: "Understand this, that the law is not laid down for the just, but for the lawless and disobedient, for the ungodly and sinner, for the unholy and profane, for those who strike their fathers and mothers." And then he has a long list of things that he says, this is what the law was laid down for. So it kind of raises that question: who are the just and who are the unjust there, and to whom, for whom was the law laid down? What's Paul saying?
1: Yeah, it's a great question, and it really depends on getting our anthropology right. So Jesus talks in these kinds of terms, recognizing kind of the nature of what it is to be a human being, body and soul. So Jesus would say things like, whoever loses his life

0: save it, and whoever saves his life will lose it. So here in Paul, Paul isn't talking about this person who's just versus that person who's unjust. He's talking about our two natures. So inasmuch as the believer also retains a fallen human nature, which is rebellious and contrary to the law, we still need the law to keep that nature in check as a curb and a mirror and a rule. But inasmuch as we're a regenerate soul, regenerated in the image of Christ, and as John says in his first letter multiple times, therefore innocent and in agreement with the law and functioning in harmony with the law isn't necessary according to the new man, because the new man's already doing what the law describes.
1: We'll take a break, and when we come back, we continue part four of our five-part series on New Testament questions and answers with Dr. Michael Eschelbach, professor of New Testament at Concordia University, Irvine, California, author of The Big Book of New Testament Questions and Answers.

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4: Throughout the history of the United States, we as a country have enjoyed our catchphrases from give me liberty or give me death to today's classic, it is what it is. TV commercials have added such classics as where's the beef to eat fresh. Here at St. Mark Lutheran Church in Edmond, Oklahoma, we do not resort to catchphrases. Here we are about growing God's family by preaching God's word, by administering the sacraments, and building up God's people. So the next time you find yourself in central Oklahoma on a Sunday morning, come join the friendly folks at St. Mark in Edmond. You'll be glad you did. This is most certainly true.
0: Welcome back to Issues Etc. I'm Todd Wilkin. Dr. Michael Eschelbach is our guest, professor of New Testament, Concordia University, Irvine, California. Part four of our series with him on New Testament questions and answers, moving from the subject of God's law to worship. Now, the first verse that you wanted to look at might not seem a likely worship verse, but it has to do with Jesus forgiving the sins of the paralytic, a famous story in Mark chapter 2, if I'm not mistaken. Tell us that story, and why is that related in some way to worship?
5: Yeah, it's such a great story. It relates to worship in the first place because it happens in public. There's this crowd around the house. It's so crowded that the individuals have to come by way of the roof to get to Jesus. And then most importantly, because there's a paralytic on a bed, four friends lower him through the roof to Jesus. And when Jesus sees the paralytic, he talks about the forgiveness of sins, not the healing of the paralysis. And there's no indication in the text that either the paralytic or the friends were upset. So it's as if they got their eye on the ball. The most important thing is the soul's relationship to God. So it's through the soul that God speaks forgiveness and regeneration, which then the benefits also accrue for the human nature. That forgiveness is true also. And it's only secondarily, as evidence of Jesus' nature as true God, that he demonstrates that by healing the paralytic physically.
0: So the thing we talked about when we were talking about, I think probably in conversations about baptism or something like that, that all plays into this issue of worship as well, doesn't it? The sacraments?
5: Right. The Word of God communicates the Spirit and the blessings of grace to us at all times and in all places. But we have this benefit from God through material means, water, bread, wine, the voice that speaks absolution. And we get that kind of king size when we gather together in a single place in public, and we kind of witness these things going on, the sacraments, the public absolution of sins, and the kind of the corporate, the body of Christ, receiving these benefits with joy and thanksgiving.
0: All right. The other element here that we need to talk about in terms of worship is, and it's used this way in the New Testament, Paul will talk about your bodies are making yourself a living sacrifice. I think we're looking at Romans chapter 12. He even relates it to your continued worship. What's he saying?
5: Yeah, there's a couple different words for worship in the New Testament. Public Christian worship, of course, revolves around the Lord's Supper, and we'll see that in 1 Corinthians 10 and 11. But here Paul's talking about, and he uses the word reasonable, although English translations seem to be nervous about using that word. But, geez, in modern times, that's a great word to use, reasonable. He says, offer your bodies as living sacrifices, which is your reasonable service or act of worship. And here he's clarifying a couple of things for us. One is he's contrasting the living and therefore ongoing service or sacrifice of the Christian life in contrast with the dead sacrifices of animals in the Old Testament. So, you know, as Hebrews makes clear, it's impossible for the blood of sheep or goats to cleanse a person from sins, although it did look forward to Christ who could and did make that happen. So a living sacrifice like the life of Christ and his death and resurrection now comes forward to the life of the Christian where we, and it's reasonable because we think to ourselves, my human nature is perishing anyway. And so the Christian life, very with the wisdom of God, employs the use of our human nature, our bodies, in the interest of an eternal mission. So we're going to be ambassadors for Christ. We're going to extend the Word and Spirit of God into the lives and then, therefore, the souls of other people, that they might also share a life that's enduring and eternal and comprehensive.
6: Central to Christian worship in the life of the early church, it's quite obvious, and to the vast majority of Christians throughout the history of Christianity is the Lord's Supper. There is a branch of Christianity that has a lower view of the Lord's Supper, in spite of the fact that Scripture clearly states that we're dealing here with bread and wine and the body and blood of Jesus Christ's own very words. There are Christians that don't believe this. Why do they believe otherwise?
5: Well, it starts with, again, an anthropology problem where people tend to see themselves one-dimensionally as I'm just one whole person, and that's a material person, which leads to, okay, then I need to satisfy as a material person what the law requires, and then they see Jesus sort of as the new lawgiver or turn him into the new Moses where, okay, we don't have to do that Old Testament stuff anymore, but the new law requires us to be baptized and to receive the Lord's Supper, but there's no real benefit there in that kind of a thing. So what really matters is my personal feelings or disposition towards God. So I think about my commitment or my decision for Christ, my continuity or consistency with praying to God and going to worship with God. So human nature kind of tends to want to reassert itself as the solution to the problem, even in worship, instead of human nature being the sick person in need of a physician. And so I come to public worship as I come to the Bible at all times, looking for God's remedy to my problem. And then, of course, there in public worship, he adds these physical means, which just greatly enhances the significance and the power of that communication of God's grace.
6: There has been, at least I'll just kind of relate as my own personal history a little bit. I kind of grew up in Southern Lutheranism. We thought of worship as something that happened on Sunday morning, but didn't necessarily include the Lord's Supper. And so we kind of thought it as you'd have worship and then worship plus the Lord's Supper on the Sundays where you had Holy Communion. Why should we think of it exactly the opposite of that? In other words, as worship is, the Lord's Supper is not an add-on to worship, but it's essential to it, and that if we worship without the Lord's Supper, something really is missing.
5: Yeah, it has to do sort of, if a person were to start the answer by reading John 6 and sort of understanding that the Son of God incarnate in the person of Jesus Christ, communicating his word and then inscripturating for us. That is the living bread that comes down from heaven. And then he increases the potency of that or the utility of it for us as human beings by actually giving us the elements of bread and wine, which for most of the world's history, people's lives did depend on very obviously and consciously every day. So, and also to remember that for at least in the first century, it was a very dangerous thing for Christians to come together in public to see and experience this body of Christ, the believers in physical communion. And so the reason to do that, of course, was to be provided with this supper, with this Lord's Supper. And even in our time, you know, Easter and Christmas, Thanksgiving, it is a pretty significant commitment still for us to travel or to make our schedules work so that we can come together. And when we do that, we expect a meal. We look forward to it, and our lives still depend on it. It's not superfluous. And so in the Lutheran confessions, recognize this, that when the church comes together every Sunday and on other special occasions, it is to receive the sacrament of Holy Communion.
6: Before we go to this break, there is that passage in Hebrews 10 talking about not forsaking the meeting together as some are wont to do. Why has the standard been every in the Lord's house every Lord's day for the church? Is it a sin not to go to church every Sunday?
5: The answer, I think, is begins with that old saying that you don't have to go to church to be a Christian. And is that true or false? And I'd say yes. So on the one hand, there are no have-tos in Christianity. That goes back to Jesus addressing the issue of the Sabbath. Is that because Jesus did fulfill the law, so the law is and remains fulfilled, Christians don't do anything that we do because we have to, but we do everything because we have the opportunity to and we're inspired to by the work of the Spirit and in the image of Christ and in love of neighbor. And so we don't have to gather together in public, but we can't help it because we're inspired to, because we love one another, because we appreciate and long for the gifts of God communicated in the Lord's Supper. So we're eager to do that. And why do it on Sunday morning? Well, because that's the day of the week when the Lord rose from the dead, and that's about the time of day that the Lord first appeared to his followers, and that's when the sun rises, you know, and at the time of day. And so all of these wonders of God's creation and the significant moments in history kind of coalesce to make such a profound and beneficial time for us.
6: Dr. Michael Eschelbach is our guest. We're in part four of our five-part series. On this Thursday afternoon, September the 3rd, we're talking about God's law, worship, spiritual gifts. We'll have a couple more questions on worship and then spiritual gifts on the other side of the break. New Testament questions and answers with Dr. Michael Eschelbach continues after this.

0: Martin Luther taught that the chief function of music and worship was the proclamation of the Word of God. 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
3: Thanks to the following congregations for standing with us by joining the Issues Etc. 300. Trinity Lutheran, Bridgeton, Missouri. Calvary Lutheran, Elgin, Illinois. Advent Lutheran, Zionsville, Indiana. Redeemer Lutheran, Fort Worth, Texas. Holy Cross Lutheran, Albany, Oregon. St. John's Lutheran, Evanston, Indiana. Mount Calvary Lutheran, San Antonio, Texas. Good Shepherd Lutheran, Boise, Idaho. Village Lutheran, Ladue, Missouri. Emmanuel Lutheran, Osceola, Iowa. St. Paul Lutheran, Clarinda, Iowa. Trinity Lutheran, Lebanon, Missouri. Mount Calvary Lutheran, Excelsior Springs, Missouri. The Lutheran Church of Our Savior, Cupertino, California. Christ Our Savior Lutheran, Freeburg, Illinois. And Peace Lutheran, Neenah, Wisconsin. 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Welcome back to Issues Etc. I'm Todd Wilkin. We're talking about worship. We're talking about spiritual gifts, making a connection between the two here in just a moment with Dr. Michael Eschelbach, author of the Big Book of New Testament Questions and Answers, part 4 of our series with him on this Thursday afternoon. You can find out more about this book, The Big Book of New Testament Questions and Answers, from Concordia Publishing House. 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Dr. Eschelbach, there is a connection here between our last subject, worship, and our next one, spiritual gifts. What would you say it is?
4: Well, Paul moves very, very smoothly in Romans 12 from talking about our reasonable act of service or worship into the spiritual gifts. And so every Christian is provided not only with a measure of faith, Romans 12, verse 3, but also with certain talents or abilities that God has given us to use in a complementary way with the rest of the members of the body of Christ for the good of all. So Paul goes through a number of catalogs of different kinds of things, first from, you know, there's leaders and there's helpers and there's healing and there's gifts of languages and so forth, but then also there's the way that we enlist these gifts lovingly and freely and generously and those sorts of things.
3: Okay, the whole concept of spiritual gifts has been much abused in the church. I remember as a kid, a teenager, I believe,
5: the whole church went through a spiritual gift inventory. There were tests to take and diagnostics. And I mean, it was all very interesting at the time. I always say that I ended up with exactly the spiritual gifts I wanted because I got to fill out the form myself. Is that the way to go about discerning one's spiritual gifts?
4: Well, I wouldn't recommend it. Let me put it that way. I'm not sure that it's detrimental, but you're sort of missing the way the gospel works. And so one of the beauties of God's economy and God's wisdom is that simplicity is His way of working and not complexity. And so it's a little bit like the way human physiology works. We don't have to do a lot of research and cataloging and decision-making when it comes to what we should eat. If God grows it, if He created it, it's good for us, and I don't have to sort of track how that all works in my system. God makes good come of it. It supplies me with energy and life and those sorts of things. So also, when it comes to spiritual gifts, the more time I spend with the gospel, the more the Holy Spirit develops and inspires and brings those gifts to bear in my life. So we can cling to promises God makes already in the Old Testament, like Ezekiel 36, where God says, I'll put my Spirit in you, and I'll cause you to walk in my statutes and observe my ordinances to do them. And then He highlights that in chapter 37 with the Valley of Dry Bones narrative. But here's the key. If I really want to be a good steward of the spiritual gifts God has given me, the first thing I do with them is remain in the Word. And then that Word motivates and informs and enlightens me in all of the sorts of ways that make those gifts flourish.
5: There's an awful lot in 1 Corinthians where Paul addresses spiritual gifts. He addresses it both in a positive way and a negative way, where apparently the early Christians there in Corinth were kind of like those churches back in the 70s doing their spiritual gift inventories, and it was leading to a purpose other than that for which the Holy Spirit had given these gifts. Talk about that.
4: Right. It's one more example of fallen human nature trying to justify itself, and often is the case that we do that by comparison or by competition. So if the one approach in Corinth didn't work, which means I'm claiming a superior baptism because Paul baptized me or Apollos baptized me, if that doesn't work, then let me move on to I possess a superior spiritual gift to you. And so because I possess the ability to do this or that sort of thing, I'm going to claim that that's what proves God's more positively disposed to me than He is to you. And, of course, nothing but ill can come of that. You know, that's the very kind of activity that brings condemnation, not only to the person I'm comparing myself to by the way I'm conducting myself, but in my own case, because I've abandoned the justification of Christ and His gifts as meant to be given, employed in the use of others. I've abandoned that all to once again try and justify myself.
5: How does He deal with those gifts that seem to be, at least in the life of the Corinthian church, more likely to be abused? He never complains that anybody's abusing the spiritual gift of hospitality, but He does chide them for abusing other spiritual gifts.
4: Yeah, well, some are more prone to abuse than others. You know, like you said, some of the gifts that God gives us, like hospitality, are sort of inherently oriented to the well-being of another person. So hospitality, you know, meekness, patience, those sorts of things. But it's sort of these a little more external or spiritual gifts with a little more of our personality involved that kind of lend themselves to abuse. So again, I see myself as a better Christian because I can do this and you can't, instead of seeing the gift as, well, let's take speaking in languages, for example. I'm going to feel like because I can do this thing, I can hear myself do it, and so can you. That makes me obviously better loved by God than you because I can do this and you can't. Instead of saying, God's given me facility with language, so I'm going to use that facility to communicate the gospel more effectively or more effectively in people's own first language.
5: Since you mention it, how would you summarize Scripture's teaching on speaking in tongues?
4: Well, actually, it's best to let the Bible do that itself, and we see that obviously in Acts. So the very first instance of this special manifestation of the Holy Spirit in the immediate ability of the apostles to speak in tongues, we get a lot of clarity in that Pentecost, first Pentecost setting. First of all, because we know that there were devout Jews from every nation under heaven who had come to Jerusalem for the Passover, but we also know that because of that time in the Roman Empire, there was a common language that everyone spoke, which was Greek. And so the fact that God gives the apostles the ability to speak in these people's the languages from where they came isn't because they had to in order to be understood, but it's making manifest that the gospel is for all people of all nations, and it's the gospel that reaches people where they are and restores life and creates life and generates life, just as it has always been the case. God is the life giver, and we're completely dependent on his will to do that for us.
5: Turning to the subject of the relationship between male and female, and we'll actually talk about it a little bit in the fifth part because there's some problematic passages, or we read them problematically in this respect. Where do you go first for Scripture's, for a clear foundation in Scripture on male, female, and the relationship therein?
4: We get our clue about that, or our direction, from Christ himself. So in Matthew 19, when the Pharisees were again trying to justify themselves when they divorced their wives, Jesus doesn't struggle with their kind of conditional sentence or their setup at all. He goes right back to Genesis and says this was the design and the model and ideal from the very beginning, as if to say, and why would you want anything else? Like, what benefit do you have from divorcing in the first place and then seeking to justify it in the second? And so I happen to be teaching Old Testament this semester, and I explain to the students why we spend so much time in Genesis 1 and 2 and then 3. And the reason for that is because if you get Genesis 1 and 2, the creation, and all that God built into that, then you can make sense of everything else you read in the Bible. And similarly, if you don't understand that, then you're going to struggle with everything else that's going on.
5: So we start with that foundation. Some people say all that was laid down in the Old Testament with regard to these things is fine and good. It was good for its time, but now they will cite Galatians chapter 6, if I'm not mistaken. They'll say, now everything's been fulfilled in Christ. There's neither male nor female, Jew nor Greek, and that means everything is off the table with regard to what the Bible previously taught about male and female. How do you respond to that?
4: I oftentimes analogies are the best way to do this, and you know, Jesus points us in that direction himself by using parables. And so that argument is a little bit like saying, if Jesus came today and he wrote for us the medical textbooks so that we would always know in every situation what we should do to provide remedies for people's ailments, then would we say, okay, well, we're not interested in health and medicine anymore because Jesus, he just finished the whole textbook, so why even bother practicing medicine anymore? It's a crazy thing to say. What we have in Jesus is just that kind of clarity that we need to understand and then recover the blessedness and the gifts of the relationships that God intended when he made male and female and how they would produce children. My goodness, and the things that matter in life haven't changed at all. Ecclesiastes bears witness to that, but when you look at what the Bible speaks to, it isn't interested in talking about the sort of changing periphery of human experience, but it's always focused on the essentials and fundamentals, which haven't and never will change.
5: When we come back, 10 more minutes, in part four of our five-part series on the New Testament, its questions and its answers. We're going to talk more about male-female relationships with Dr. Michael Eschelbach, professor of New Testament at Concordia University, Irvine, California, and author of The Big Book of New Testament, Questions and Answers.

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0: Dr. David Menton, speaking at this year's Issues Etc. Making the Case Conference.
3: Those would be ordinary days, not some figurative concept of a day. Each characterized as having a sunrise and sunset. Normally we don't go to those great lengths when we talk about days. People understand what we mean, particularly when we say first day, second day, third day. But God knew people would not want to believe this. And so He really beat a dead horse, I think, when He added, and oh, by the way, these days had mornings and evenings. If you want to get away from a day after that, you really have to do violence to Scripture.
0: You can listen to Dr. Menton's presentation, Making the Case for Creation, on an audio DVD from the 2015 Making the Case Conference. 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Welcome back to Issues Etc. We're talking about some New Testament questions and answers, part four of our five-part series with Dr. Michael Eschelbach. You know, your kids, when they're in Sunday school, they ask these kind of questions more casually, and then confirmation, the questions become a little more numerous. They're trying to learn some of the answers here. They go into youth group or youth Bible study. They deal with a few others that are there as well. Then they go off to college, and these questions that had been up to this point rather casual become more pressing. They're really being challenged as to the biblical answers to a lot of these questions. That's why LCMSU exists. When those kids go off to college and university and those questions become pressing, they need to be kept in contact with solid Lutheran resources, solid Lutheran pastors and congregations, and that's what LCMSU does. You can find them on the web, lcms.org/lcmsu. That's lcms.org/lcmsu. Dr. Eschelbach, how do we deal with what Paul seems to display at times, and that is kind of, it appears at first to be a negative view of marriage. It's better for a man not to marry. He even talks about marriage as kind of a concession to lust. It's okay, it's better to marry than to burn. How do we deal with that?
4: Same way Jesus did, and so we'd always, of course, understand what Paul is teaching within the context of what Jesus taught, which is back in Matthew 19. And so Jesus' own disciples say, well, geez, if such is the peril of living a marriage as intended, then it's better for a person not to marry. And Jesus says, well, that's fine if you have the gift of celibacy, but everybody doesn't possess that gift. Also in the background, of course, is God's intent in creation, is that man and woman should be living a permanent union as husband and wife. But more importantly than in the setting, the close context and the time in history when Paul is writing, he says because of the distresses at that time, because of the persecution of the church, because of the intense stresses on Christianity, if Christians can remain as they are, single, and so, you know, singularly devoted to advancing the gospel, but also because they're single, less vulnerable to threat, do that if you can. But over and over again, Paul kind of swings back, he retreats to, but everybody can't do that. And so if you marry, you're not doing something wrong, you're not sinning, but if you can live on without it, let's use that, let's employ that gift because of the difficulty of the times.
0: At the time of the early Christians, the headship and the submission of the wife to the husband was actually on display in the Christian community. They manifested it by covering heads and by men cutting their hair. Paul mentions it a little bit in 1 Corinthians. What does he have to say?
4: Well, yeah, Paul talks about the, as is always the case in Christianity and the divine economy, is that the physical creation bears witness to the design God intended for relationships. And so men were to keep their hair trimmed, and Paul refers to even nature tells you that, and women were to maintain their hair long because, as Paul says, not hats, but women's hair were given to them as a covering. And in a certain way, the loss of men's hair over time was a kind of a witness to the exercise of their life, the service of their life as a leader and as a responsible person in the service of others. And some people have, you know, kind of made fun of that and mocked, well, okay, so how long is long hair? But actually the word Paul uses there is very clear. And so long hair means it's laying on your neck, and not long hair means it's not laying on your neck. And so it's very simple principle to apply. And it made evident that these men understand that their head is exposed, meaning that their life is lived in the service, the protection and well-being and support of the women and children, and that the women recognize the gift of that support and well-being by dressing modestly and their hair being a part of that evidence.
0: So how does that relate to what Paul talks about, the head of the woman is the man, the head of the man is Christ, the head of Christ is God? How that order that he lays out there that persists into the New Testament era, into the life of the church, what does he mean by all of that?
4: I think it maybe helps to think of two images or two letters. The biblical design is a V shape, and the contradiction to that is an A shape or a pyramid. And so with the fall, in fact, it was a cause of the fall, is this failed or fallen human notion of that headship means power over, and so making other people support my life by the power I exercise over them. That's evident all through history. It's evident in the home. It's evident in every conflict, and nothing but trouble comes of it. But the notion of headship from God's creation and perspective is this V shape, where God is at the base of a V. He's responsible for all things and supports all things. And that's what makes it possible for the Son of God to become a man and to spend his life absolutely in the service of his creation. And so, of course, you see in that God's the one that bears responsibility for the redemption of his creation, not anyone else. And Christ provides that kind of absolute support to provide the context within which a man in the image of Christ bears responsibility. That's what dominion and headship is all about, for the sake of the wife, so that the wife has the opportunity in safety and with that support to do the thing only she is capable of by God's design, and that is to bear children, which bears witness to life and the future and eternity.
0: Then with only about 30 seconds here before we wrap it up, it sounds like once one understands Christ's place in that economy or in that order, then the rest of it makes perfect sense. Leave Christ out, and we're just talking about men dominating women. What are your thoughts with about 30 seconds?
4: Yeah, absolutely right. And as we've said a couple times during these interviews, is that Christ is who makes sense of everything. He's how we understand God. He's how we understand ourselves and our relationships with one another.
0: Dr. Michael Eschelbach is professor of New Testament at Concordia University, Irvine, California. He's author of the Big Book of New Testament Questions and Answers. We will conclude our series of New Testament Questions and Answers on Monday, talking with Dr. Eschelbach about death, the end times, Judgment Day, resurrection, the new heavens and the new earth, and a couple of those problematic passages, one of them dealing with men and women as well. Dr. Eschelbach, thanks for being our guest.
4: Very glad to be. Thank you.
0: One of the most misunderstood, misinterpreted, and I sometimes think nowadays purposefully misunderstood and misinterpreted passages of Scripture is where Paul talks about doing all things for the sake of the gospel. He even says, I have become all things to all men. Now, was Paul talking about conforming himself or conforming the church to the expectations of the culture? That's how it is almost uniformly understood. But is that what Paul meant? Did he talk about conforming to the culture, or was he talking about something else? I answered that question in the latest Issues Etc. journal. I've written an article called All Things to All Men, and you can read it absolutely free. 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
0: 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One of our listeners' favorites is responding to evangelical proof texts. What we do is we go through, and we're not really very good at this ourselves, we go through and talk to some of our best guests, especially the former and recovering evangelicals, and we ask them, give us a list of texts that, for you as an evangelical, when you were at the heart of Pop American Evangelicalism, really formed the framework for your way of thinking about salvation, theology, the Bible, the Christian life.
6: And assembling this list, we just go through one by one and respond to these evangelical proof texts. We should really call it responding to the evangelical interpretation of these texts. Today, it's Romans 8:16, often used, often argued as the basis for a private, personal, individual interpretation of the Bible. What does the Bible mean to me, rather than what does the Bible mean? Pastor Brent McGuire is our guest, and you can join us as well. We're coming to you live this Tuesday afternoon, the 24th of February. 1-877-623-6943. 1-877-623-MYIE. And our in-studio email address, talkback@issuesetc.org. talkback@issuesetc.org. Pastor Brent McGuire is pastor of Our Redeemer Lutheran Church in Dallas, Texas. Brent, welcome back to Issues Etc.
7: Good to be here.
6: All right. First of all, what's the passage we're dealing with? And you got to answer this for me. When you were an evangelical, how did you keep from essentially doctrinal anarchy? How was there any unity or consensus in what the Bible taught ever achieved if everyone was interpreting the Bible individually?
7: That's a good question. I think the short answer is that there wasn't doctrinal unity, that there wasn't a shared consensus on a lot of passages of Scripture. There might be kind of some basic kind of fundamental agreement on the issue of grace alone, salvation through Christ, the Trinity, things like that. But my goodness, there was all kinds of disparate opinions, even within the congregation that I grew up with, on some very important points. And then I think the fact that you have this kind of view in terms of the sort of the inviolability of the individual Christian's interpretation is why you have such a shuffling of Christians among the non-denominational churches today, is that you enter a church, you've got a certain set of beliefs, and you listen for a while, and if this particular church disagrees with you on enough of those, well, you just go down the street to another one where they might agree with 8 out of 10 versus 5 out of 10, you know, something like that. But I think it goes a long way to explaining kind of the state of evangelical Christianity in America today, in that a lot of the so-called growth that's going on isn't genuine growth of conversion from unbelief to belief, but transfer growth, one church gathering up, you know, some other church's members.
6: Okay, so in other words, your expectations were extraordinarily low as to genuine agreement, even with what your pastor might have been teaching. You just simply didn't expect to agree because he had his interpretation and you had yours.
7: Well, I think psychologically you expect to worship with a group of people that you by and large agree with. And so, you know, certainly in the case of my congregation, you know, most of us could be expected to speak for the other when it came to an important point of doctrine. But it was certainly also the case that, I'll give you an example of growing up in what was basically a Calvinist congregation, and you know the 5 points of Calvinism summed up in the abbreviation TULIP, total depravity, undeserved grace, limited atonement, irresistibility of the Spirit, perseverance of the saints. Those are the 5 sort of key teachings of Calvinists. Well, had deacon of the church who would say, I'm not a 5-point Calvinist, even though our pastor is. I consider myself a 4.5-point Calvinist. I'm just not convinced of limited atonement. And then you'd have another deacon who would say, I'm absolutely opposed to the doctrine of limited atonement. And boy, but it was preached. It was preached over and over again. And that's a major issue to disagree on, whether or not Christ on the cross died for everyone. And yet, it was in this person's, these two deacons' conscience, quite acceptable for them to have that particular view, and yet worship at a congregation that taught publicly the opposite.
6: The passage itself seems somewhat innocuous, and I'm wondering as I read through it here whether or not it really has anything to do with biblical interpretation or how to interpret the Bible at all. The Spirit himself bears witness with our spirit that we are children of God, and if children, then heirs, heirs of God and fellow heirs with Christ, provided we suffer with him in order that we might also be glorified with him. How is that turned toward, I get my own private interpretation?
7: It gets used this way, that, well, the Spirit, the Holy Spirit, bears witness with my spirit that I'm a child of God. I believe that this passage means this, and therefore I can't be wrong. The Holy Spirit tells me I'm right. That's how it gets used to justify private interpretation.
6: That sounds positively Mormon.
7: Yes, it does put you in a difficult position when the Mormon comes knocking at the door, and you think you're going to set the Mormon straight. Well, you already share a very important philosophy concerning the scriptures at the outset in terms of almost an equivalency of interpretation. So, you know, where what's the objective standard by which you can pass judgment on what the Mormon claims the Bible says? That's right. It's problematic for that reason.
6: Okay, what if it's not a Mormon? What if it's a fellow Christian and you're sitting in Bible class? I mean, surely this must have come up from time to time. You're sitting in Bible class and you're dealing with a particular passage of Scripture, and one person says, well, you know, this means this to me. The Spirit has given me a strong testimony of this interpretation. And then someone else says, well, you know, that may well be true for you, but the same Spirit is giving me a very different interpretation.
7: That's right. And that kind of thing would happen. And in the end, I think both sets of people would go home still believing what they came to Bible class believing. That's right. That it's almost a first principle among churches like that of the primacy of the individual conscience. And so, first and foremost is what I believe the Holy Spirit has led me to think this verse means. And only second to that is the need for unity among the brethren in terms of speaking the faith as a group.
6: Does this passage actually describe or speak to the issue of biblical interpretation per se?
7: It doesn't. It's very much a stretch to apply it that way. What Paul's doing in Romans chapter 8 is assuring Christian consciences, likely the consciences of Christians that are being persecuted at Rome, who are certainly in the minority and in the underground, and by external circumstance have every reason to believe God doesn't love them. And Paul is directing them, reminding them of the spirit of sonship that they've been given by the Holy Spirit. And you know, it's the second question, how? And that's very important, and that's something that gets overlooked in taking the verse and the way evangelical churches take it. You know, how exactly the Holy Spirit bears witness with our spirit in such a way that we can know that we're sons of God. But that's the context. He is assuring consciences, Christian consciences, that are likely terrified at what's going on around them and the condition they find themselves in, and letting them be comforted by the knowledge, again, of having been made children of God through the work of the Holy Spirit, and that this is manifest even in something as seemingly insignificant, seemingly shameful, I would say, as crying out to God, Abba Father, in those deep moments of need. That in itself, Paul is saying, is witness, is proof that you belong to God.
6: Folks, if you've ever heard someone use Romans chapter 8:16 to justify private interpretation of revelation of Scripture, I want to hear from you.

0: A third round of voting takes place this Saturday, June 20th through Tuesday, June 23rd for president of the Lutheran Church Missouri Synod. If you're a registered voter for the 2026 LCMS presidential election, I strongly encourage you to vote to reelect Issues Etc. regular guest, Pastor Matt Harrison, for a final three-year term. If you're not a voter, please encourage your pastor and your congregation's lay voter to vote for President Harrison. Remember to vote June 20th through the 23rd.
1: Sensus literalis unus est. There is one literal sense. Can that survive private interpretation? We'll be right back.

0: 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Erica Gerke, Bill Schlusner, Carol Dunker, Pastor John Stoud, David Nuth, Gerald Rann, Pastor William Uffenbeck, Alice Ron, John Vincent, and Pastor James Hennig. 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
5: I'm Todd Wilkin. Welcome back to Issues Etc. We'll continue our series on responding to evangelical proof texts tomorrow with Pastor Brian Wolfmiller. We'll deal with Matthew 28, 18 through 20, the famous Great Commission, which often gets truncated. It gets cut off, literally cut off at the knees. Go, therefore, make disciples of all nations. Boom. Leaving off the baptizing and the teaching. In fact, leaving off the make disciples of all nations by baptizing and by teaching them to observe all I've commanded you. We'll talk about that tomorrow. Pastor Brian Wolfmiller will be our guest. We're responding to an evangelical proof text, Romans 8, 16, often used in favor of private or personal interpretation of the Bible. Pastor Brent McGuire is our guest. There's an old principle in biblical interpretation that essentially says there is one literal sense to a text, sensus literalis unus est, and it's given lip service by almost everybody, but it sounds as though if you've got multiple and sometimes mutually contradictory individual interpretations, you can't uphold one literal sense to any individual text. Pastor McGuire?
6: No, you're right. It's a simple, logical statement, but I think it... the reason that's not compelling or a compelling argument sometimes, I think, for an evangelical is that they divorce the work of the Holy Spirit from external means. And so the most important thing is how the Holy Spirit is working

0: in my heart. And it's within the realm of possibility that the Holy Spirit works one way with one person and a different way with another person. Now, unfortunately, that gets taken to an extreme so that the Holy Spirit ends up saying contradictory things to different Christians. And I think if push comes to shove, these same Christians have to admit that can't be. And yet, they're committed to the position that the Holy Spirit is in them, and they are led to think this particular way about Scripture, and they're not going to budge, and they in a sense can't budge, because to budge would be to deny the Holy Spirit, as far as they're concerned. And of course, all of that is born of the mistake, the first mistake, which is to separate the Holy Spirit from the means by which the Holy Spirit works, which is through the Word, through the Gospel, through the Word of God that He inspired to write. And so, therefore, if two Christians have two different and contradictory understandings, both, I guess, could be wrong, but they can't both be right, because it's the one Holy Spirit who wrote the verse. And so you've got to come to a decision. Am I right, or is he right, or are we both wrong? We can't both be right.
1: How was it for you when this was kind of the way you were reading the Bible? How did you, quote-unquote, know that you'd landed upon the proper interpretation? I mean, what signaled that for you?
0: Oh, not to put it too crassly, but probably a feeling. You never get away from the fact that I could be wrong. So what have Christians before me said about this verse? And you know, I've didn't take myself so seriously to think that I'm just going to have the right answer just from a first reading of a particular passage, that kind of thing. And yet, you know, I had every right, the way I was taught, to think that, to think that just by virtue of my being a born-again Christian and having the Holy Spirit in my life, that why wouldn't whatever I thought the passage meant be what it meant?
1: Is this a part of an explanation for why pop American evangelicalism will shy away from things like creeds that tend to present a unified, settled position, even in the barest bones teachings like death and resurrection and things like that, a settled position on certain Bible texts?
0: That's right. Yeah, I think you're absolutely right that there is a skittishness about creeds for that very reason. I mean, growing up, the argument against creeds was that, well, that's extra biblical, and so you can't have Christians confessing or stating a belief in something that isn't found word for word in the Bible, and yet surely we're to take the sermon preached by an evangelical preacher as the Word of God insofar as it's based on the Word of God. Why not? Except a creed, if you've studied it and held it up to the light of Scripture. No, I think it's just that it blows out of the water the notion that every individual's interpretation, every Christian individual's interpretation, is just as good as another Christian individual's.
1: How did you deal with the passage that says there is no private interpretation of Scripture, but men of old, carried along by the Spirit, spoke as the Spirit gave them utterance? How did you deal with that? No private interpretations.
0: Well, private would have been taken growing up as meaning you apart from the Holy Spirit, but not private as opposed to the corporate body of the church. I mean, that you can't come up with this on your own. The Spirit-inspired Scriptures are the ones that is the source of the meaning. that would be how that verse would be interpreted. It would not be used to say that you've got to make sure that your interpretation agrees with other Christians first before you accept it wholesale.
1: Then finally, talk again about something you mentioned several times here, Pastor McGuire, and that is that one thing for bringing this passage clear is a proper understanding of the Holy Spirit and the divinely appointed means by which the Holy Spirit does his work. Speak again to those things with about a minute and a half.
0: Well, the important thing always to remember is that the Holy Spirit works through words. He works through the words that God gave Paul to proclaim. And so the very gift of the Holy Spirit in our hearts is itself the working of the Holy Spirit through that word from outside of ourself. The Holy Gospel preached, baptized into, proclaimed in the Lord's Supper, proclaimed in the announcement of absolution. That's the Holy Spirit working through those words, and through those words enters into our hearts in such a way that in those moments of great need, we cry out to our Father as his children for help. And as Paul even says in this same context, there are times when we simply groan, and it's the Holy Spirit in us that carries words to our Heavenly Father in our place, making intercession for us. But that the Holy Spirit is our gift, is sanctifying us in our lives, is itself the product of words outside of us. The words, for instance, that we are talking about even here in Romans 8:16, the very fact that Paul tells us this is a way in which the Holy Spirit works in our hearts, coming from outside of us through these words that the Apostle Paul spoke. So when you separate the work of the Holy Spirit from the words the Holy Spirit uses to assure our hearts of the forgiveness of sins, you get in a whole lot of trouble.
1: Pastor Brent McGuire is pastor of Our Redeemer Lutheran Church in Dallas. Thanks so much for being our guest again.
0: My pleasure. Good to be here.
1: 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Hour two of Issues, Etc. is straight ahead. Dr. Jennifer Roback Morse will be our guest. We'll be talking about the values, or the lack thereof, in Hollywood. If you watched the Oscars, the award ceremony for the Oscars, you got to see a unique picture, an honest picture, actually, of the values of many in Hollywood. Dr. Peter Scare will join us to remember the Apostle Matthias. If his name isn't familiar, it's because he's added just a little bit later between Judas's death and Paul's call as an apostle. Is there a conflict there? Dr. Stephen Hine will be our guest for part two of a daily series on the cross of Christ. Today, we're going to talk about atonement in the Old Testament. The operative term there is propitiation. It finds its way from the Old Testament to the New Testament. It's very important, and we'll talk about it in the last part of Issues, Etc. For the second hour, our call-in number, 1-877-623-6943, 877-623-MYIE, and our email address, talkback@issuesetc.org. More Issues, Etc. this Tuesday afternoon, February the 24th. I'm Todd Wilkins. Stay tuned. Hour two after the break.

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1: 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Book of the Month for August. Luther did the same thing. He just went down to the tavern, heard some half-drunk men singing a song, thought that would make a good hymn, went back and took these bar tunes and put them in the church.
2: My response is, where are they getting this information from? Because it's completely wrong.
3: We're not going to put a pall on somebody who hasn't been baptized or someone who had been baptized and rejected it.
4: That which was begun in my baptism is fed and nourished at the Lord's table. And without that, there's not much there in me to sustain through trouble or trial or handle what life brings.
5: Former evangelicals on track to be Lutheran pastors by attending Concordia Theological Seminary in Fort Wayne, Indiana. Love, Issues, etc.
1: This is tricky business. It was just a couple weeks ago, someone brought me a bulletin from a church that they had attended, a Lutheran church, even a church of my denomination, the Lutheran Church Missouri Synod, and they'd noticed something, a seemingly very small thing in the course of the worship service that was otherwise kind of an ordinary, run-of-the-mill, kind of middle-of-the-road liturgy for a congregation of the Lutheran Church Missouri Synod. What they had noticed was the absence of a couple words in the creed, where the creed ordinarily and historically says, "Who for us men and for our salvation," speaking of Christ's incarnation, this creed that they found in this Lutheran church read, "Who for us and our salvation." They only left out one word. The question is, why did they leave out that one word, men? And what's the danger of leaving out that one word, or kind of flattening the language out, finding pronouns, words, substitutions for things that seem so gender-specific that might offend, that might be misunderstood? What's the danger there? Greetings and welcome to Issues Etc., coming to you from the studios of Lutheran Public Radio in Collinsville, Illinois. I'm Todd Wilkin. Thanks for tuning us in on this Wednesday afternoon, August the 13th. We're going to talk about inclusive language in the Christian liturgy with Dr. Paul Grimm. In the second hour of the program, we'll discuss Mary, the Mother of Jesus. Dr. Curtis Giese of Concordia University, Texas, will be our guest. Dr. Paul Grimm is a regular guest, Associate Professor of Pastoral Ministry and Missions, and Dean of the Chapel at Concordia Theological Seminary in Fort Wayne, Indiana. He's author of a recent article for the Concordia Theological Quarterly titled Inclusive Language Liturgy. Paul, welcome back to Issues Etc.
6: Thank you, Todd. Glad to be with you.
1: So the average person walks into a church on Sunday morning and they look at the order of service and they see an invocation and they see a confession of sins and they see a Kyrie and they see all the other elements of the liturgy there and they say, well, I think I'm in a good, solid, historically liturgical Lutheran church. You say there's maybe a different or maybe a more detailed way of evaluating that. You say we ought to pay attention to the pronouns in that liturgy. What are you talking about?
6: Well, over the past, I couldn't exactly say the number of years, you know, probably three to four decades, we've been having sort of this clear evolution of language use within our culture. And it's certainly come into the church as well. And it has to do with, is the title of my article, Liturgical Language, Inclusive Liturgical Language, this desire not to use words that might seem to be exclusive to some folks. And I mean, the obvious example is that of using masculine pronouns when referring to all people, as was, you know, the custom and understanding for, well, as far back as language goes in that sense, I suppose. where it comes to a head, and it's kind of most directly is the example you've cited in the Creed, in the Nicene Creed, where you have the phrase, "Who for us men?" And probably already it began, I think it was in the early 70s, when some proposals were made by sort of a group of ecumenical folks that, from various churches, of suggesting that that word ought to be simply dropped out, that it was not necessary, and in fact was, you know, an exclusive word that could, you know, turn some people off or offend them, etc. And so, you know, the word was left out. And it's not, you know, I mean, this obviously has not just happened in the domain of the church and her language, but this is a widespread thing that you find all over the place, certainly within the higher educational system of our whole country, where you often have the politically correct police coming in around to check. And you, for example, if you're doing a doctorate at any major university, they're going to have regulations and rules about how you ought to write your dissertation and not make use of exclusive language. And the church has kind of fallen into that same boat, so to speak, in terms of, in some cases, revising the language, even of ancient liturgical texts that have been used in translation for centuries, but feeling that some of these words ought not be used. And they've gone about a variety of different ways, which I described in my article, of trying to avoid that exclusive language. And the point of my article is basically to raise the question, is it exclusive? Why do some people think it is exclusive? And, you know, what's the problem with going down that road?
1: So the question centers around, when we say inclusive, it centers around, generally speaking, and at least in the first instance, what we would popularly call gender or sex. That is, the difference between men and women, the different pronouns for men and women. But it doesn't stop there, does it? It's not simply, well, who for us men could be, by some stretch of the imagination, in my opinion, read as God only saves men and not women, or something like that. It doesn't stop there, does it?
6: Well, and that's the point. I mean, I spent the first part of this article talking about that, the use of inclusive language in reference to one another, to human beings, to people. But the second part of my article points out how, I mean, it inevitably leads to a discussion about God himself. And I just used the exclusive word himself in terms of coming to this understanding that you know, who is God? And that's sort of, the deeper and more significant question. But it's not surprising that the one talking about our relationship to one another would lead to that question about how we view ourselves in relation to God.
1: So talk from some experience here. You, for many years, were intimately involved in the formation of an updating of Lutheran liturgy in the form of the Lutheran Service Book that was put out a couple of years ago by the Lutheran Church Missouri Synod. And there were conversations. There was even some, if I'm not mistaken, some kind of test marketing, so to speak, field testing, the question of who for us men or who for us in the Creed. Tell us about that experience, if you would.
6: Yeah, well, you said the hymnal a couple years ago came out. It's 8 years already now.
1: Oh, my God.
6: Not new. Almost hitting a decade in a couple years. about it was in 2003 that we ran into this, we sort of came up to the question with regard to the Creed, which, I mean, our goal initially was to keep the translation exactly as it had been with in Lutheran worship, the previous hymnal that the Synod had published in 1982. But there were several translation issues that we did address, and we addressed them forthrightly. We didn't want to just sweep it under the rug or ignore it. And probably the most controversial was this very question about the phrase in the Nicene Creed, "Who for us men?" We had a committee that working on the hymnal was called the Language and Translations Committee, and they went through all kinds of issues related to language. And they had recommended that we not change that translation, but leave it as is, that it is clearly understood that it's not excluding half of the human race, and that it's not archaic language. And the recommendation was we can't just ignore a word that's in the original of the Creed, but have to translate it. But there were other concerns that the Commission of Worship raised, and you know, they were wrestled with this for some time and finally made the proposal, let's test this. And we used the internet for a lot of our testing in back at that time already. And they recommended the phrase, who for us humans and for our salvation. I mean, we went through a whole list of possible options, and it was just a, it was kind of very difficult to come up with anything that, that would be an adequate substitute. And so we tried that, realizing that was not going to fly. I think most of us knew that was not going to fly, but it gave a chance to kind of put something on the table, or you know, send up that trial balloon to watch the bullets come after. And we got quite a firestorm of reaction. And I think I counted, you know, with Microsoft Word, you can simply, you know, check the word count. I think we had like 100,000 words in the various responses that came to us. It's kind of dangerous when people can just type as much as they want, you know, when you do a response like that on the internet. But it was very interesting to watch the reaction, because it was fairly strongly negative to that proposal. And so in the final analysis, the commission decided we will leave it as we've had it in the past. And so we retained the word men, even though, I mean, the standard ecumenical translations you find out in the various church bodies in their worship books do not include the word, and not even the Wisconsin Synod, who in 1993, when they published their hymnal, Christian Worship, chose to omit that word as well. So we really kind of stand pretty much alone. More recently, we've been sort of vindicated by the Roman Catholics, because with their new liturgical guidelines, liturgical language guidelines that were given in 2001, they called for more faithful, formal equivalent translations of the original text. And so they've returned some of these words and phrases that kind of gotten lost in their circles as well for a while. but it really was a fascinating event to observe, in a sense, to see the reactions of folks and to get a sense. And it really led us, in the process of preparing all this, to do some very deep thinking about this topic and issue, in terms of what it means, you know, with regard to language and how people hear language.
1: So there is a, I guess I'm wondering, what was the main objection to continuing to include the word men? How would you characterize it?
6: Well, I mean, I'd like to put the best construction on things, and I in my article even make the comment that I'm willing to concede that this is a rather unique example. I think I don't know anywhere else where the word "us" and "men" appear together. You know, for us men, and so I mean, I can understand where someone might say, "Does that really describe who I am?" And yet at the same time, it's clear what it's referring. I mean, you would have to be, you know, just intentionally refusing to acknowledge what the scriptures say to offer the suggestion that, well, that's excluding half of the human race. No. I mean, everybody knows that. And in fact, you know, we put the little explanation at the bottom of the page where the creed appears. It says, us men means all people. And that's almost, I say in my article, an insult to our intelligence, because we do know that. But it is an awkward phrase. There's no doubt of that. And so, you know, I think there was this sensitivity to that issue that was partly at play in some degree with the debate about whether or not to include that word. as I indicate in my article, it's fascinating how language, you know, how people react to language and how this whole debate over inclusive language, I mean, in some ways it's a political debate. It's not really a debate over meaning so much. And I gave an example from a Roman Catholic scholar, Paul Minkowski, who published a few articles on this topic back in the 1990s. And he has this marvelous little analogy that he gives, and it's very telling. And he offers this little scenario. He says, you know, imagine there's a female zookeeper who's, you know, new on the job, and she's told to go feed the animals. You know, and she's been kind of given all the basics how you do it. So she's going from cage to cage, and she comes upon a cage that says, caution, man-eating tiger. And Minkowski says, now, is she allowed to come to the conclusion that because she's not a man, that she can enter that cage with impunity and go feed that tiger and not have any concerns about her well-being? You know, obviously not. And, you know, and probably the irony of the situation wouldn't even occur to her as she bumps into that sign that says, caution, man-eating tiger. She's not going to sit there and think, man-eating, is that referring to all people or just to men? You know, the male species. And And so, I mean, it's just, it's so obvious that it's almost laughable. It's just kind of funny. And then he even offers another example, which we included a little diagram. And it shows a picture of the little male figures you often see on a men's restroom. And it shows some litter next to it, and it's in a circle with a line through it. And you see that, and you realize, the message is, don't litter. And, you wouldn't think twice to say, well, only men can't litter. I mean, you just don't litter. That's just it's a sort of a universally understood symbol for that. But then he shows the same figure, but he has the female diagram. So he's got like a little dress, which you'll see it sometimes above women's restrooms. And, puts that with the litter sign in the circle through it, in the line through that circle. And, when you look at that, you kind of look at it and you scratch your head. What is this trying to say to me? Only women can't litter? And so there's almost this practical, visceral reaction we get when we see the sign, caution, man eating tiger, or we see the symbol of don't litter. And we don't even think twice that, that's only referring to men. But understand that word is intended to imply, apply to all people. And the same thing really goes with the creed, too, in that regard of this phrase from the creed and our understanding of what this means. It's just almost self-evident. But what's happened is because, this is really kind of tied up in a political statement, in kind of a power play almost. And so it becomes, a matter of, as Mankowski goes on to explain, he says it's a matter of etiquette. And some people will find it offensive to use these terms. And so out of, being out of good manners, we will say, okay, we won't use these terms. We won't use these exclusive terms. And that becomes just, it becomes a challenge in a sense for the church as we have to work through, our own liturgical language, which is filled with masculine pronouns referring to God and even for, all mankind in some cases, to understand what is intended and what's not intended by that.
1: Dr. Paul Grimm is our guest. We're talking about inclusive language in the Christian liturgy on this Wednesday afternoon, August the 13th. We'll take a break, and when we come back, we'll talk about attempts to, I call it flattening the language, or playing with the pronouns in order to be as inclusive as possible and the dangers therein. Stay tuned.

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0: Thanks to the following congregations for standing with us by joining the Issues Etc. 300. Gloria Christi Lutheran, Greeley, Colorado. St. John's Lutheran, Rosemount, Minnesota. Trinity Lutheran, Waltham, Minnesota. Trinity Lutheran, Fredericktown, Missouri. Zion Lutheran, Gravelton, Missouri. Christ the King Lutheran, Billings, Montana. Redeemer Lutheran, Nashville, Tennessee. And Zion Lutheran, Douglas, Wyoming. 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Welcome back to Issues Etc. I'm Todd Wilkin. We're talking about inclusive language in the Christian liturgy. Dr. Paul Grimm is our guest. He's Associate Professor of Pastoral Ministry and Missions and Dean of the Chapel at Concordia Theological Seminary in Fort Wayne, Indiana. He spent 11 years as the Executive Director of the Lutheran Church Missouri Synod's Commission on Worship, and he's author of a recent article for the Concordia Theological Quarterly titled Inclusive Language Liturgy, Off-Ramp to Apostasy. By the way, Concordia Theological Seminary in Fort Wayne, Indiana is an excellent place. I just spoke, I believe, yesterday with the young man who was on his way to Concordia Theological Seminary in Fort Wayne, Indiana. And the excitement in this young man's tone about going, and actually it was a dream for him to go there. I know of several young men who are a couple of years out from the seminary, that is, waiting to attend the seminary, and it is the same kind of dream. They want to go, they want to be there, they want to sit in those classrooms and in that chapel and hear from these learned men and the scholars that teach there at Concordia Theological Seminary in Fort Wayne, Indiana. They want to learn because they earnestly desire to serve God's people through word and sacrament in the pastoral ministry, and that's what they're all about at Concordia Theological Seminary in Fort Wayne, Indiana. If you've ever considered the vocation of pastor or deaconess, contact Concordia Theological Seminary, Fort Wayne, Indiana. Their toll-free number, 1-800-481-2155, 1-800-481-2155, or visit them on the web, ctsfw.edu, ctsfw.edu. Paul, let's talk about the, I think it's toying with pronouns, but I think in its, at least at the beginning, it's a rather innocuous attempt when the pronouns that refer to God are flattened down or omitted. And the example that you use here, one of the examples that you use here, and is instead of saying, as we do in the liturgy, the angel song, glory to God in the highest and peace to his people on earth. There's that third person male pronoun, his. It is changed to glory to God in the highest and peace to God's people on earth. That seems a pretty harmless change. What's the problem?
3: Right. Yeah. Well, and that has been, you know, that was one of the early ways in which many of these so-called exclusive pronouns were changed. What's amazing is when you see that done, it can become just, I mean, just from a perspective of use of language, just clumsy and clunky, I guess would be the words. You talk about flattening out. I think sometimes it's just plain clunky. You can sometimes, and you'll see this in translations. For example, the Dietrich Bonhoeffer works have been translated recently, and they follow this politically correct use of generic pronouns or just using God. You'll sometimes have the word God four times in one sentence. You know, God, gods, and God's self. You know, they'll even use instead of saying himself. As another writer who I quote in my article several times says, we just don't talk this way. And he puts exclamation points after that statement. We don't talk this way. It sounds ridiculous. And you know, it's one thing to read it and, you know, kind of feel clump, you know, sort of bumping along with these kinds of strange ways of avoiding masculine pronouns. But when you do it in the service, I mean, it's out loud, it's spoken. And so the elegance of language just kind of, it falls flat, and even worse, it stumbles on itself and just becomes kind of not repulsive, that may be quite the right word, but just very disappointing in some ways. And we face that, for example, in the Hymnal Project with regard to hymn texts. When Lutheran Worship was published in 1982, I mean, that was kind of, you know, right in the midst of this whole effort to work with inclusive language. In fact, there was an ecumenical endeavor to produce an inclusive language lectionary, in which they did all the readings for all the series of the lectionary with inclusive language. And this was before the new Revised Standard Version had been published. And so with LW, for example, there was the rage to update language at that time. And so many of the hymns, these pronouns were taken out. And it just results often in, again, kind of flat poetry, it just doesn't imaginative anymore. It loses some of that luster. And in the article, I just, you know, list even just a couple of those examples. But you know, one of the most beautiful ones, I think, is the from Hark the Herald Angels Sing, the second stanza. When LW was published, you know, they changed it to say, "Pleased is man with us to dwell, Jesus our Emmanuel." And the original, it just has this beautiful, this rhythm rolling with that use of the word man. Pleased as man with man to dwell. And then in the next line, you get a rhyme with it. Jesus our Emmanuel. I mean, that's a rhyme. You know, man to dwell, Emmanuel. You go us to dwell, you kill the rhyme, for one thing. And again, it's very intelligible to use the word man there. Pleased as man with man to dwell. I mean, there's no question what that's referring to. Or there's another hymn, a Gerhardt hymn, the translation reads, God is man, man to deliver. And it just, I mean, there's this marvelous sort of interplay with the word. Man, to have the word twice in a row, it makes sense and it's beautiful. And when you take, you know, phrases like that, that just have this singing quality to them almost, and you know, rip out that aspect and plug in the words us or whatever else, you know, it robs the liturgy of its beauty, which is very unfortunate. And as I said earlier, and we'll get to this a little bit later here, I'm sure, I mean, it just begins that slippery slope toward, you know, a new understanding of God himself as we start to apply this inclusive language, you know, when speaking of the triune God.
0: Before we get there, there's another way that has been attempted to avoid, to kind of pitch around the pronouns in liturgical texts and in scriptural translations and hymn translations, and that is, you say, to shift from the active voice to the passive voice. The example you give here is, as he spoke to our fathers, to Abraham and his offspring forever, becomes the promises made to our forebears, to Abraham and his children forever. Does that work?
3: It can. And in one sense, you know, we talk sometimes about the divine passive. You know, so often you'll run into a passive voice where it's not we who are doing something, but God who's the actor. Not even sometimes he's not even named, but you simply understand this is God doing that work. And so it's not that the passive voice is bad. Because the scriptures have many examples of that, and it speaks very clearly to our understanding that it is God is the one who saves, not we. But again, it's taking the biblical text and swinging things backwards. I don't have quite how to describe it visually. But it's taking that text and doing something to it that doesn't have to be done to it. And that becomes one of the things when you start to mess around with the biblical text, and you know, translators always wrestle with this question: how do you make translations in a way that's faithful and trustworthy? And that becomes, you know, an interesting challenge to some degree. And in fact, you know, when that is recommended, that idea of taking a pronoun and instead going to the passive in order to avoid the masculine pronoun, when that's recommended by these liturgical scholars who suggest, you know, this is one way to avoid the exclusive language, they admit it's something you ought not do often. You know, they even realize they have to be careful about that. Though, I mean, that's a recommendation from 35, 40 years ago. Now I think that's probably all bets are off, and they're willing to do it whenever they need to. And that, in fact, leads them even to some other sneaky ways to try to avoid these things, which I can suggest are also equally, you know, troublesome.
0: I mean, they try to substitute you. They change the person from third
3: right.
0: person to second person. So instead of saying, blessed be the Lord, the God of Israel, he has come to his people to set them free, it becomes, blessed are you. There's the first shift, the insertion of a word. Blessed are you, Lord God of Israel. You have come to your people and set them free, avoiding the issue of gender altogether.
3: Right. And that really has become, and I can just speak of this from personal experience, that was sort of the big innovation that the folks that worked on the ELCA's new hymnal, Evangelical Lutheran Worship, which was just published a few months after LSB was published. I mean, that was for them sort of their, what they felt was their big contribution toward the inclusive language project, so to speak, that this was a way to satisfy the issue without making the language clunky. And in one sense, that does help. When you read the article, you see all kinds of, I have tables set up with you know, the text as it was originally and as it's been adapted in various things. And I mean, there's all kinds of ways, you know, those masculine pronouns referring to God were avoided in some of these biblical canticles, for example, the Song of Simeon, not Simeon so much, the Zechariah song, the Benedictus, and then Mary's song, the Magnificat. But by taking the switch and saying, we're going to switch this not to speak about God, third person, talking about he has done this, he's done that, but to make it direct address, you talking directly to God, that's a huge shift. And one person who offers a comment about that, you know, he says that, you know, this has kind of destroyed the whole sense of what these texts are about. Philip Fatacher, who was very much involved with the work on Lutheran Book of Worship, which was the Pan-Lutheran hymnal. We had been a part of the project in the 70s. You know, he wrote the commentaries on that book, and he makes the comment about these shifts in the new use of language and warns that, you know, it's destroying the whole sense of what those texts are about. And he uses the Magnificat as a specific example, the Song of Mary. You know, he says that, and I'll just even quote him, he says, you know, in the Bible, the frightened and bewildered young woman to whom an archangel spoke does not dare to address the Most High directly. With careful and humble indirection, she averts her eyes and says, the Almighty has done great things for me, and holy is his name. Her use of the third person is essential in her address to God, which is at the same time an address to all generations that come after her. And so, you know, it's a new perspective when you sing the hymn, her song, you know, by directly addressing God, you have done great things to me, holy is your name. And so, I mean, it's playing loose with the scriptural text in a way that's not a direction we'd want to go. And for the folks who worked on that ELCA hymnal, I mean, this was how they then approached the entire Psalter. I mean, you look at the Psalms, you'll find numerous Psalms that obviously have, you know, it's talking about what God has done, and the use of the pronoun he shows up all over the place. And they've converted all of those to second person, or found another way to avoid them. But in many cases, they've made the shift and just retranslated the Psalms, so to speak, in second person direct address to God. And what's interesting about that, and I'm not quite sure, you know, I don't quite have the answer for this, is that you have in the Psalms some cases where that shift actually does occur, even within, you know, a single Psalm. And in fact, you know, there's the example that's just known by everybody is Psalm 23. You know, when you look at Psalm 23, you know, the Lord is my shepherd, I shall not want. He makes me lie down in green pastures. He leads me beside still waters. He restores my soul. And then it goes on in the next verse, yea, though I walk through the valley of the shadow of death, I will fear no evil, for you are with me, your rod and your staff. I mean, there is in that psalm, in the original, a shift from third person a second person. And that happens, I would say probably about a half dozen times, at least that I'm aware of, in some of the other Psalms as well. And as I indicate in the article, I don't have the answer for this yet. This really is, I think, a topic that deserves some further study, some probably in-depth study to look at what's going on in those cases where that shift occurs. Is there something specific happening or maybe not? By shifting it in other Psalms to go to just to that second person address to avoid the masculine pronouns, is that doing something to the meaning of those Psalm texts? I'm not sure. I think one has to be a little more careful than just saying, well, we'll just make the change because it'll avoid the pronouns and we'll be all satisfied. I think there's some more study that really needs to be done in that whole topic.
0: Let's take a break. When we come back, we'll continue our conversation on this Wednesday afternoon, August the 13th, with Dr. Paul Grimm of Concordia Theological Seminary in Fort Wayne, Indiana. We're talking about inclusive language in the Christian liturgy. We've been bumping up against it, of course, in the course of our conversation, and that is that it's not just changing liturgical text. We're actually talking about changing scriptural text. It reflects what the liturgy is and how you can't tamper with one without tampering with the other. We'll talk about that when we come back. Christ at the Center, The Justification of the Ungodly, A Contemporary View of Faith and Reason, The Holy Spirit in Christ. These are just some of the almost 30 essays included in Propter Christum, Christ at the Center. 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
0: 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Welcome Welcome back to Issues Etc. I'm Todd Wilkin. On this Wednesday afternoon, we're talking with Dr. Paul Grimm of Concordia Theological Seminary in Fort Wayne, Indiana. He's author of a recent article in Concordia Theological Quarterly titled Inclusive Language Liturgy, Off-Ramp to Apostasy. And we're talking about that inclusive language in Christian liturgy. And it appears, Paul, not just in Christian liturgy, because as you've pointed out many times here, since the historic liturgy is about 95% scripture, that is almost in many cases direct quotations, if not very close paraphrases of scripture, as it's usually handed down, when you change the liturgy's pronouns, when you try to make its language inclusive, you pretty much end up having to do it to the Bible too, don't you?
3: Indeed. And I mean, I think that that was just going to be an inevitable consequence of making changes to the liturgical text, that it would be an easy jump then to say, well, scriptures should be updated as well. And as I mentioned, there was that project in the mid-80s for an inclusive lectionary. And then by 1995, you have the, or it's a little earlier, I guess, the New Revised Standard Version is published, which has the inclusive language approach as well, which really tries to avoid the masculine pronouns as much as possible. And again, with a big flattening of the text in many cases, it's, you know, Psalm 8 comes to mind as a good example of this, how they, you know, they just, you know, where you had, you know, in the RSV or the ESV, you know, what is man that you are mindful of him? You know, the New Revised Standard Version is, what are human beings that you are mindful of them? Mortals that you care for them. And what's fascinating, of course, is that translation of the word mortals is replacing the Son of Man that you care for him, which was in the original, which has always been historically interpreted as referring to Christ. And just simply just change it to say, you know, mortals that you care for them. It's just, it's frightening what's happened there, because now you're looking at messianic prophecy, and you're basically ripping that prophecy out of the scriptures.
0: Now, the other thing that you mentioned earlier on, and this is really the most disturbing and most telling thing about the move for inclusive language in the Christian liturgy and also in translations of other texts, including Holy Scripture itself, is that we end up, this can't avoid dealing with the persons of the Trinity, with the very nature of God, even bringing into question the Trinity itself. Talk about some of that.
3: Right. I think where this ultimately heads and where it results in a catastrophe is that understanding of who is God, and especially, you know, moving to a question of, what does it mean about, what is the fatherhood of God about? You know, and this whole debate has often, you know, again, to make the suggestion that when we speak of God as Father, that, you know, that there's some exclusive aspect going on here, that women can't relate to God as Father, becomes a significant issue and concern, and one that just has not been dealt with carefully enough. It's interesting, one of the people who did raise this question quite a long time ago was Leonard Klein, and he was in the ELCA, left the ELCA, I don't remember how many years ago now already, to join the Roman Catholic Church, because, you know, he was, I think, you know, probably a fairly strong supporter within the ELCA in its early days, but quickly came to see that the direction that ship was heading was not where Orthodox Christianity has been, you know, since the beginning and must continue to be. And he raised the question about, you know, that, you know, in a sense, we're talking about a different God when we start to talk about avoiding use of the word Father. And I mean, and he asks, you know, he raises the question in a very interesting way when he talks about how how, you know, when we speak of God the Father, I mean, that there's an otherness that's behind that in one sense. And he goes on to talk about, you know, that you know, he's Father, he's like a Hebrew patriarch, a Middle Eastern shepherd king. And then he goes on, you know, and that person was one who provided, who protected, and who oversaw those that he loved and cherished. And then he says, he goes on, you know, he's other things that are patriarchal, and in the sense of lawgiver, he's the judge. And here reminded of that mysterious otherness of God. And the problem becomes is if we try to domesticate God, so to speak, and even then talking about using the phrase, you know, God our mother, which you will find, you know, in some liturgical texts, and even in that inclusive liturgical language or inclusive lectionary that was done in the 80s, they tried to use that phrase. that Jesus even, you know, in the Garden of Gethsemane, they have that as an option, you know, Father, and in parentheses, Mother, you know, that as though Jesus may have said that, or at least when we're reading this text, we could substitute Mother. You know, it's just inconceivable when you give it thought. You know, Jesus has a mother. Mary is his mother. But, you know, when we're referring to God as Father, you just can't make the same comparison. It's not that he's a male, but it's speaking something much more intimately, you know, important for us. And I mean, to understand that that there's a personal relationship with this one who is Father that is unlike anything else. And while there is that aspect of otherness, there's also much of an intimacy that's understood in that relationship that we have with God, our Father.
0: It seems to me what you end up with, it is that slippery slope, obviously, that moves from pronouns relating to us and to our interactions to inevitably pronouns relating to God and the interactions of the relationships of the persons of the Trinity, and then therefore God's relationship to us, right back around full circle. But it seems to me that once you've begun this, there's no logical stopping point. Once you start trying to correct, and that's what this is, I think, Paul, an attempt to correct the liturgy in terms of kind of political correctness, you can't stop. You have to end up with a different God, because the God revealed in the persons of the Trinity in a male son incarnate man is incorrect according to political correctness. It's the wrong God.
3: Right. And I mean, and that agenda has, you know, slowly but surely become, you know, more and more clear over the last decades. And we see that playing out in so many different ways. I mean, and even probably the whole debate with regard to, you know, homosexual marriage comes out of this also. I mean, in some ways, it's probably laid the groundwork for where, you know, the current touch points are with flashpoints with regard to you know, where the church is struggling in many cases trying to come to an understanding of how we deal with the relationship of male-female. It is a slippery slope, without a doubt. And the challenge for the church is to find a way, you know, to be careful. And I'll admit that, you know, as we worked on the hymnal, there were some hymns that had been updated that we didn't change back. I mean, we did change a number of the texts and reverted back to the earlier translations, which included those, you know, the use of the word man especially. There were probably some other places where we didn't do that. And we judged each hymn individually. And I suspect if we were to approach that task today, as someone probably will in a few decades, you know, we would do it even differently now. And we'd be even more sensitive to those changes that had been made and say, no, we don't really want to make those changes. And it's a challenge that I think we all face in different ways of how to approach this. But one, I think, more than anything else, it's almost like it's sort of the head of the snake slips in, and before you know it, the whole body's there. And one that I think for many in the church, they just, and even still to this day, don't realize how significant this really is and what it's become in many corners of the Christian church.
0: Dr. Paul Grimm is Associate Professor of Pastoral Ministry and Missions and Dean of the Chapel at Concordia Theological Seminary in Fort Wayne, Indiana. He spent 11 years as the Executive Director of the Lutheran Church Missouri Synod's Commission on Worship, and he has authored a recent article for the Concordia Theological Quarterly titled Inclusive Language Liturgy, Off-Ramp to Apostasy. 10 more minutes with him on this Wednesday afternoon, August the 13th, right after this.

0: A third round of voting takes place this Saturday, June 20th through Tuesday, June 23rd for president of the Lutheran Church Missouri Synod. If you're a registered voter for the 2026 LCMS presidential election, I strongly encourage you to vote to reelect Issues Etc. regular guest, Pastor Matt Harrison, for a final three-year term. If you're not a voter, please encourage your pastor and your congregation's lay voter to vote for President Harrison. Remember to vote June 20th through the 23rd.
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3: Come and experience firsthand by sitting down in classes and actually hearing professors, coming to chapel, which is always the high point of the day, to hear the Word of God and to lift our voices in song.
0: Issues Etc. regular guest Dr. Paul Grimm on why you should consider visiting Concordia Theological Seminary in Fort Wayne, Indiana.
3: Spend time talking to professors. I mean, there's not a professor here who will not be willing to take time, whether it's after chapel during the coffee hour or just to come into one study and sit down and talk for a while, to answer questions, to help them to get a sense of, A, do they want to be a pastor or a deaconess? And then B, is this the right place? And, well, maybe C would be the question, is now the right time for them to make that decision?
0: If you've contemplated the vocation of pastor or deaconess, contact Concordia Theological Seminary, Fort Wayne, Indiana, 1-800-481-2155, 800-481-2155, or send an email to admission@ctsfw.edu. Welcome back. I'm Todd Wilkin. This is Issues Etc. We're talking about inclusive language in the Christian liturgy for the next 10 minutes of the program. Dr. Paul Grimm is our guest. Speaking of liturgy and worship, you're going to find two great teachings on the topic of worship on the new audio DVD from this summer's Issues Etc. Making the Case Conference. There is Making the Case for Classical Christian Hymnody with Pastor Will Whedon, and Making the Case Against Lutherans Imitating Evangelicals, that also touches upon worship. Craig Parton made that presentation. 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Dr. Grimm, you quote from one of your colleagues, mutual friend, and a regular guest on the program, Dr. William Weinrich, on the issue of how God gets distorted. And he actually says that if you transfer from God the Father to God gender neutral, or worse yet, God Mother, you lose grace. He says, precisely as the God of grace, God is Father. Talk about that, if you would.
3: Yes. Dr. Weinrich published an article. It was that part of a presentation he made in the late 80s or maybe early 90s. And it was initially published as just a little tract that was published, put out by someone. But it's included now in the volume Women Pastors that CPH publishes. And the title is Elects in Search of Oratio. It is not given women to teach. And I contend it's a brilliant article in so many ways. And it really goes behind, just the scriptural prohibitions for women pastors to talk about what does it mean that God is Father? And that's precisely where he ends up in his argumentation, is that when you start to think upon God as something other than Father, you actually lose this concept of grace, that God, and he uses the example of the calling of Abraham, how that calling is one that's made of God's will. It's not just, this divine male figure and a divine female figure together join in some way and you then get children or whatever else, but that God chooses Abraham to be his own. He adopts him, so to speak, and it's of God's free will that this happens. It's not with any divine motherhood involved, and he says, if you lose that sense of God in that perspective, you will lose the whole concept of grace, that he chooses to love us, and then acts on that love by giving his Son on our behalf, and that Son who then calls God Father. And there's another author who suggests that,

0: it takes a revealer, she says, to be able to name God something other than the names we've been given.
1: 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We interrupt the current segment to bring you the live broadcast of Issues, Etc. You can hear the interrupted segment again in its entirety at 5 p.m. Central, immediately after the live broadcast of Issues, Etc. 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Issues, Etc. Live is next.

0: Prolife incumbents have done very well since Dobbs. Not one Prolife incumbent has lost a statewide race.
1: Margaret Thatcher very famously said, socialism works great until you run out of other people's money. In the Islamic system, the system works great until you run out of the infidels' money.
2: I love this quotation from Luther. He says, spare me from a church in which there are no sinners. The essential character of being a Christian is to be a redeemed sinner.
3: If we are Christians and we suffer, is that so unbelievable that we should bear a splinter of Jesus' cross after he has gone through so much as a perfect one?
4: Hospice nurses, driving around from patient to patient, love listening to Issues, etc.
5: 16th century Reformation was about a lot of different things, etc. It was about the doctrine of justification, of course, but you can't touch upon the doctrine of justification without touching upon all the rest of Christian theology. There were places where in particular, the Roman Catholics and Lutherans agreed, although they tended to focus on their disagreements, which is a very good thing to do if you really want true unity and reform in the church. One of the things that they disagreed about the most markedly and most strikingly was the issue of good works, all the way down to the very definition of what a good work was. Greetings and welcome to Issues, Etc., coming to you live from the studios of Lutheran Public Radio in Collinsville, Illinois. I'm Todd Wilkin. Thanks for tuning us in. We're going to conclude our six-part series, Responding to Roman Catholic Teaching, today, Good Works, with Pastor Brian Wolfmiller. Then we'll discuss cultural Marxism and liberation theology with Dr. Martin Noland. Pastor Brian Wolfmiller is pastor of St. Paul and Jesus Deaf Lutheran Churches in Austin, Texas. He posts theology on the YouTube channel Wolfmiller One, and he's publisher of the new book titled Rome Examined. Brian, welcome back.
6: Thank you, Todd.
5: How would you summarize Rome's position via the Council of Trent? Still is their position on good works?
6: Yeah, Chemnitz is going to set this up with chapter 11 and chapter 16, mostly from the Council of Trent, and then give a bunch of canons, a handful of canons that he's going to then respond to. The basic idea is that we're not that bad, which is good because God has a lot of things for us to do. So it begins by diminishing the fall into sin. It gives us a capacity at least to do good works with the help of God's Spirit or with divine aid. So we can't keep the commandments. And for those who belong to God, you might make mistakes, but they're not really that bad. They're venial sins, so they don't disturb your salvation at all. It gets awfully close to saying that God's law can be kept perfectly in this life, although Chemnitz points out how they're careful to sidestep that point. And they also throw into the definition of good works not only obedience to the divine law, but especially to observe the commandments of the church. So here's Canon 20 as an example. If anyone says that the man who's justified, and how perfect soever, is not bound to observe the commandments of God and of the church, but only to believe, as if indeed the gospel were a bare and absolute promise of eternal life, without the condition of observing the commandments, let him be anathema. So grace alone is here rejected, just as faith alone was previously rejected, and added to the commandments of God are also the commandments of the church. And really, they're put on par with one another and in practical ways made to stand above the commandments of God.
5: So let's start walking through the points that he wants to make. He breaks it down in Chemnitz fashion to four points, beginning with whether or not good works are to be done.
6: Yeah, and this is pretty simple because all of the Lutherans from the very beginning to the very end teach not only that good works are to be done, but even the necessity of good works. Our Lutheran Book of Concord has a whole article about that, the necessity of good works. It's a trick, really, that Trent wants to play, that by saying that we're justified by faith alone, that we say that good works are unnecessary or unneeded or not a part of our salvation, we say that, no, justification is accomplished by faith alone. But that faith that justifies is never alone. And he has a beautiful list of the teaching of the Lutheran doctrine on good works and the necessity of good works. And it's worth just running through it. The six things that he says are, one, it is to be impressed by God that by no means does he give the justified and the regenerate free rein dare to freely and carelessly give into our passions. 1 Thessalonians 4:7, God has not called us for impurity, but for holiness. So God does not say, do what you want, chase after your own desires. That's not the life of the Christian. Second, this is also certain. God does not wish to see the justified and the regenerate idle and apart from good works. Matthew 20, and this is from the parable, why do you idly stand here the whole day? Get after it, Christian. Third, the scripture passages which commend the exercise of good works to the justified and righteous are not doubtful or obscure. And here he quotes Ephesians 2:10, which is after that beautiful passage, by grace you're saved through faith, and that not of yourself, it's the gift of God. We are his work, created in Christ Jesus for good works. That's not hidden. Fourth, scripture does not regard the obedience of the justified and the regenerate as advisable or a matter of convenience, but necessary according to the will and commandment of God. This is, I command you this, you love one another, John 13:34. Fifth, scripture adds to this that there's no true faith which is not active through love, 1 John chapter 2. Whoever says, I know God and does not keep the commandments is a liar. And sixth, and the last great point of all Lutheran teaching about good works, threat is presented to the sinner. The Lord is the avenger concerning all of these things, 1 Thessalonians 4:6. So the Lord threatens to punish our sins. So Chemnitz lists this teaching on good works that's heard in all of the Lutheran pulpits, and this will come up before that in the Lutheran Book of Concord, where they'll say things like, our opponents say that we forbid people to do good works. Not only do we not forbid good works, we command good works, and we teach how they're to be done. And this exposes, like this obvious point, that while the Lutherans are really busy trying to make this biblical distinction, that justification happens apart from works, like the scriptures say. Salvation is not distinct or separate from works, but the whole life of the Christian, we're justified by faith toward God, but we love God and we serve our neighbor. So the life of the Christian is this life of good works. It exposes this point where Rome really says, well, if we're not doing good works to be justified, why would we do them in the first place? If we're not doing good works to earn our salvation, then why would we bother to do it in the first place? So the fact that Rome cannot see the insistence on good works coming from the teaching and preaching of the Lutherans exposes their own false doctrine about justification and salvation and the role that works play.
5: So talk about how he explains that delusion, as he says, and wants to be very careful to say, once one is reconciled, he says, there are pressing reasons for the performance of new obedience.
6: Yeah, that's right. So just to quote, this is a great line. So this is the delusion of the papists. They say, if good works are not to be done to achieve reconciliation, adoption, and eternal life, then they should be omitted. In other words, we have no other reason for doing good works than to reconcile ourselves to God. And Chemnitz is going to say, no, there's lots of other reasons. He's going to list three of them. First, because of who God is, and not just in abstraction. There's reasons related to God the Father, because you call on him as Father, you should be holy, 1 Peter 1. Also, God the Son, Jesus purified him for himself, a people for possession, Titus 2, and the Holy Spirit, since we live by the Spirit, let us walk by the Spirit, Galatians 5, so that our reasons for doing good works are first in God. Second, we ourselves are changed. Ephesians 5 says, walk as children of light. When the Lord adopts us into his family, we are regenerate. We are changed. We're no longer children of darkness, by nature children of wrath. We are now children of light, children of God. So we've been changed. And third, we are called to love and serve our neighbor. This is the whole doctrine of vocation. Chemnitz quotes 2 Corinthians 6, let us give no one a cause for offense. Love, we could quote all these passages about love, those. Love covers a multitude of offenses. Love your neighbor as yourself. For this you're called. I give you a new commandment, that you should lay down your life for your friends, etc. That we're loving one another. So that these three reasons stand as the motivating factor, as the why for the good works. We're not doing good works to be saved, but because we are saved. The necessity of good works is not for salvation, but from salvation, so that our life of love toward God and love and service toward the neighbor and patience and suffering, this new life that the Christian is living, is precisely because we've been claimed by the Father, cleansed through the death and resurrection of the Son, and called by the Holy Spirit.
5: The second question that Chemnitz wants to use to respond to the Roman position on good works is simple. What are good works?
6: Yeah, this is great. Here, as I was reading through Chemnitz again, getting ready to talk about it, all these old Luther quotes were coming to my mind. And Chemnitz is going to say it kind of in a nicer way than Luther says it, but the basic idea is this. He says, look, if we can't be saved and justified by keeping God's law, how much less can we be saved by keeping your made-up laws? In other words, it's not just the good works of the Ten Commandments that Rome is going to press on us. They're also going to push onto us human traditions. So he's going to point this out, that Pelagius was condemned because he ascribed justification to the observance of the divine law. But now in the Council of Trent, they don't even shy away from explaining that the person justified by unmerited grace is more justified through the observance of God's commandment and human traditions. So that good works are now defined not according to the law of God, but according to the church. And here we get into the whole question of orders, monastic orders, the question of pilgrimages, the question of relics, the question of fasting that's pushed onto the church as ecclesiastical law and part of our work to attain merit. And Chemnitz is not going to have it. What's more presumptuous and brazen than to place the traditions of men on the exact same level as the commandments of God? And the example that he gives is communion in both kinds. We'll remember that going back to, 1100, 1200, the Catholic Church had decided that the Lord's Supper would only be distributed in one kind, that at least to the laity, that they would only receive the body of Christ, that the blood of Christ was reserved for the priesthood. They kind of came alongside with the doctrine of concomitance that said, well, because it's the living body, the blood is in it, and so you get the blood by the eating. The problem is that has nothing to do with what Jesus said. He said, take and drink. This is the cup of the New Testament, which is poured out for you for the forgiveness of sins. And that divine law stood from, 1180 or something, to Vatican II, and still stands in a lot of places where our friends in Rome are very serious about their practice. And that is a clear human command that's set against the very clear divine command. When Jesus says, take and drink, and the Pope says, no, just take and eat, that's all. And that stands as a prime example of what's going on with Rome, what the whole point is. There has to be commands and ordinances that are added to the Scripture by the Pope that stand against the command of God so that your obedience to the Pope and to the church can be shown to be true. It's always this question of power, and Chemnitz will just come out and call it blasphemy. The merit of eternal life is ascribed to the observance of God's commandments and obedience to the statutes of men. What words do you think Paul would have called out had he heard such blasphemy of God? So this is the problem, is what works are to be done? Well, the works according to the Scriptures. But Rome comes along and adds their own set of works that stand even above the Scriptures.
5: We will talk about God establishing His Word as the sole standard for good works as we conclude our six-part series responding to Roman Catholic teaching with Pastor Brian Wolf-Miller next. What did Martin Luther mean when he wrote that Christians live in Christ through faith and in the neighbor through love? And what's the difference between self-improvement and self-transcendence? Find out in the Issues Etc. 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
5: Welcome back to Issues, Etc. I'm Todd Wilkin. We are concluding our six-part series responding to Roman Catholic teaching, talking about good works with Pastor Brian Wolfmiller, publisher of Rome Examined. Chemnitz says this: God sets forth his word as the measure of good works so that he may reject the self-chosen services to God and the orders that are taught by men in the understanding that they are thereby doing a service to God. What is he saying there, Brian?
6: Yeah, that when God gives us a command, the very act of God commanding us shows that we are not supposed to make things up ourselves. And if we come along and set our own human ideas about what God wants, our self-invented or self-appointed service of God, as if we were able to determine that, then we've set aside the word of God. This is not only true for our works, it's also true of our doctrine. We're always tempted to this. It's a kind of enthusiasm. It says, well, I know better than God. It reminds me of, who was it? Charles Finney. I couldn't believe it. I was reading Finney one time, and he was talking about the new measures. They invented the anxious bench, basically the altar call. And he says, well, in the days of the apostles, they had baptism, but we've got something better to show our conversion to God. And that's the idea. Like, well, in the old days, they had the Ten Commandments, but we've got something better to show our obedience to God. We've got fasting and pilgrimages, and we've got relics, and we've got holy orders, and we can show our obedience to God in a better way than God himself told us we should show our obedience to him. And it's offensive to God and his word, but that, remember, is the whole energy of Rome. It's the whole theological endeavor. It's anti-word, and anti-word is never silent. It's always replacing words of God with the words of men. And that's the endeavor of Rome.
5: He wants to take up the arguments of Trent and its supporters kind of one by one. Where does he begin?
6: Yeah, there's really three that Andrada, who remembers the main defender and apologist of Trent that Chemnitz is writing against, he's going to give three apologetic arguments to the priority of the church's commandments, even to the authority of the church to make commandments. And even that, Todd, is interesting to think about before we look at each one of them, because he'll quote three scriptures, Andrada will, and say, look, this teaches us that the church can make new laws. It should be noticed when you're defending the argument, then you're really holding to it. In other words, it's really important for Rome to be able to say, we can make new laws. And that points to the importance of this critical question that I think we're bringing to Rome all the time. And I would encourage our listeners, and especially those, all of us have friends and probably family that are under the church in Rome, to ask this critical question: what do you require me to believe for salvation that's not taught by the prophets and apostles in the Holy Scriptures? Because that really exposes the agenda of Rome. It's teaching and commanding things that are not in the Scriptures for salvation. And they defend, Andrada here is defending not only the right of the church to do that, but the necessity of the church doing that. The first verse he uses is Luke 10, whoever hears you hears me, whoever despises you despises me. And Wittenberg and Rome have two totally different reads on this. The Wittenberg read is that when Jesus says this, he's putting constraints on the apostolic preaching so that they would preach the words of Jesus. In other words, it ought to be that whenever you're preaching my word so that the people who are hearing you are hearing me. Rome says, no, it goes the other way around. What Jesus is doing is he's saying, whatever you say, I'll support. In other words, if you're saying it, then I'm saying it. So that the church is authorized to say things that Jesus never said, and he puts his own stamp on it. That is absurd. And it has to be absurd, because there's plenty of times that the popes say things that Jesus obviously didn't say. I mean, even Peter has to be corrected and rebuked by Paul. And Paul says in Galatians 1, our chief text here, that even if I or an angel from heaven preach another gospel, it's anathema. So it's not the person that gives you the confidence, it's the words that are being said. And our words that we're preaching better match up with the words of the prophets and the apostles. That's the first one.
5: The second one he wants to take, well, Chemnitz says he concocts an argument out of some passages in the book of Acts.
6: Yeah, he goes to that first Jerusalem council where they write the letter and they say that the Gentile converts should abstain from blood and what's been strangled. And so Andrada says, look, the church could invent doctrines that Jesus didn't give, and so we can invent doctrines that Jesus didn't give. And Chemnitz says, look, you are misreading this text. The church has a lot of freedom to be able to not offend people. And this is the wisdom of the church, to not offend these Gentile converts. But it's not a demonstration of the church's authority to make stuff up and bind people to things. In fact, the whole burden of the writings of St. Paul is that we dare not bind people's consciences to what God has not bound. Galatians 2, Colossians 2, for freedom you've been set free, the whole freedom of the Christian argument that Paul gives in Romans and in Galatians, this is set against this idea that the church can make up new commandments and bind people's consciences to it. And then, and this is the kicker, the third argument that Andrada is going to bring is the words of Jesus, where Jesus says, the scribes and the Pharisees sit on the seat of Moses. Everything they tell you, do and observe. And Andrada explains that Christ thereby not only made the commandments of Moses obligatory, but also the decrees of his successors, the scribes and the Pharisees. He draws his major premise from his minor premise, so he makes a bad argument. But here, the sort of amazing point is that Andrada is going to say, look, the Pope is inheriting from Peter the same authority that the Pharisees inherited from Moses. That is not something you want to boast about. I mean, the Pharisees took Moses and distorted him and made slaves of men. Jesus says, you go through all this effort, you sail over the sea to make one convert, and then you make them worse, a child of hell, than you are. The strongest condemnations of Jesus were towards the Pharisees. And here, I think Andrada will rightly say that the Pope has taken up that Pharisaical office. It's an office of distorting the gospel and making it into legalism, which is exactly what Jesus is teaching against. Not that, look, we don't want to play the Pharisee card here. Jesus loved the Pharisees. He died for the Pharisees. He called many of the Pharisees to be his own dearest Christians, including St. Paul. So we don't want to get this kind of, oh, you're a religious guy versus you're an outsider thing. We don't want to let that stand. But we do want to recognize that this idea that the Pharisees are the right inheritors of the doctrine of Moses, just like the Pope is the right inheritor of the doctrine of Peter, actually makes a really, really fitting parallel. In fact, Timnath doesn't even respond to it. He says, we're just going to mention it so that the reader's eyes can be opened to this papal desire for power and their diligent manner of biblical interpretation. In other words, just notice what they're doing here and see if it passes the smell test.
5: The third question, whether the works of the regenerate in this life are so perfect that they can abundantly and completely satisfy the divine law. What is Chemnitz's point?
6: Yeah, he's going to spend a little bit of time noting the papal idea of perfection and possibility. It takes some unpacking because the language of Trent skillfully avoids the question, which is, can a person be perfect in this life? Trent might obscure the question on purpose. I think that's Chemnitz's thing. I wonder if it's just not that important. This might be important to think for us to think through, Todd, because one of the misconceptions that we have about the piety and theology of the Middle Ages is that everybody was running around nervous about the judgment of God. Everyone was fearing God's wrath. And Rome was burdening people's consciences with this overwhelming threat of God's judgment and his justice. It's just not the case. In fact, when Luther begins the protest against Rome in the 95 Theses, and maybe he began before, but here's the public break that's coming. His complaint about Rome is not that Rome made salvation too hard or too difficult, but the exact opposite, that Rome made it too easy. If salvation can be purchased by buying an indulgence, then why did Jesus need to die on the cross? And if the Pope can set people free from purgatory, why doesn't he do it out of love instead of charging all this money? But the idea was that people didn't care enough about the judgment and justice of God. There's some point in our Lutheran Confessions where I think it's Melanchthon, it might be Luther, he says, none of our opponents care whether God smiles or frowns at them. In other words, they're just not that concerned about the judgment day. They just don't think that we're that bad, and that even if you make a mistake every now and again, that it's not that big of a deal. So the idea of being perfect in this life is not their driving force. There is no fear of the holiness of God. It's something like, well, we're pretty good and God's pretty nice. At least God gets angry only insofar as we need his anger to coerce you to do what we would like you to do. But otherwise, it's probably going to be all right. So the whole discussion about good works kind of seeps with that indifference towards the holiness of God.
5: We are concluding our six-part series on responding to Roman Catholic teaching with Pastor Brian Wolf Miller talking about good works. We'll get to the heart of the matter, which is the rewards and merits of good works next. A third round of voting takes place this Saturday, June 20th through Tuesday, June 23rd for President of the Lutheran Church Missouri Synod. If you're a registered voter for the 2026 LCMS presidential election, I strongly encourage you to vote to re-elect Issues Etc. regular guest, Pastor Matt Harrison, for a final three-year term. If you're not a voter, please encourage your pastor and your congregation's lay voter to vote for President Harrison. Remember to vote June 20th through the 23rd.
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5: 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Pastor Brian Wolfmiller is our guest. We are concluding our series on responding to Roman Catholic teaching today, good works. Brian, we come to the fourth question, and really the whole conversation, given the weight of what we've talked about before, really is still not complete until we get to rewards and merits of good works. What does Rome say? And how does Chemnitz answer?
6: Yeah, he's going to come right out of the box with a beautiful statement here. The forgiveness of sins, reconciliation, adoption, salvation, and eternal life come not from our merit, but rather are gifts of grace which the Son of God has obtained and faith takes hold. This is so important. So that we do good works, and he mentioned already the works that we do. And a little bit on the third question to maybe put a little bow on it to let it propel us into this fourth section here. The Rome always wants to argue that because God commands something, it must be able to be kept. And Chemnitz will say, okay, fine, I'll concede the point, but by who? Who keeps it? By whom? Is it kept by us? Or could it be that the law is kept by Christ? And this is our Christian hope, that our law, even though we still are in the flesh and therefore adding our own sin to every single thing that we're doing, even our good works, and that we are only beginning to love and beginning to serve, we're never coming to the end of it. We're never perfect in this life. Yet by grace, the Lord forgives what we're unable to do, and he in fact purifies our works and accepts them. Not as merit for our salvation, but because we are his own children. And the picture that I have is like when your kids or your young children or your young grandchildren are helping you with the dishes. I mean, it's harder. It makes a big mess. Everything gets broken. You end up soaking wet. And you love it because even though they're making things worse and nothing gets cleaned, they're bumbling along. They're your children. And you love them. And you're so happy to be standing next to them doing this thing. So it is with our own good works that the Lord, it's because he loves us in Christ and calls us his own dear children that the works are good in the first place. So it's the exact opposite picture of works, as if Rome wants to see God sitting there reluctantly accepting the meritorious things that we're doing, whereas we are already accepted in the beloved. And that because we are accepted and received by the Lord Jesus and forgiven of all of our sins, then we become pleasing to him. That's the biblical and the Lutheran argument. So that propels us into this fourth question. Is there merit for our good works? And the dispute here is chiefly in two points. Chemnitz says, they teach that the regenerate with their works actually merit not only other spiritual and bodily rewards, but even eternal life. So the Wittenberg theologians will say, yeah, look, the Lord will reward our good works in this life and in the life to come. But the eternal life itself, justification, forgiveness, that's not the reward. That has to be separated over and over in the scriptures. It has to be separated. And then second, Kimnitz says, they hold that the rewards for good works are not given out of grace, but rather out of obligation, because the good works of the regenerate according to the condition of this life completely satisfy God's law. So our big beef with Rome and its picture of salvation is that, well, we're saved by good works. I mean, not apart from faith and grace, but our good works are rewarded with eternal life, and they're rewarded not, again, by grace, but because God owes us eternal life for the good that we do. That's what's articulated by Trent. It's what's defended by Andrada. That's what the Reformation is arguing against.
5: And Chemnitz says they're just resurrecting what he calls the scholastic fabrications concerning the merits of good works. What is he talking
6: about? Yeah, this scholasticism is late medieval theology. It's really an attempt to combine Christian theology with philosophy. And whenever a philosophy gets in there, we know it's interested in an optimistic view of man, which is giving us the ability to do good works. And if you have the ability, then you better do it. And therefore, you're not that bad. You can do good. And if God helps, then surely you'll do enough good to avoid damnation. We have to remember that, I mean, we can't forget that always lurking in the background is purgatory. Purgatory is like the backup parachute of theological base jumping. It's like the mat that you put under the trapeze. Because if you have a works-based salvation, you're being saved by what you're doing, you better not be so confident that you're actually going to save yourself. All you're really doing is avoiding damnation. And then you die and go to purgatory, and then through the afflictions of the thousands of years of purgatory, you're going to be purified enough to finally be good enough to get into heaven. So it's not so bold as to say that you can be good enough to get to heaven. Only a very few can do that, those saints. But most of us are going to fall short of the trapeze and get caught in the safety net of purgatory. But that purgatory is just mostly to avoid the outright pridefulness of theology or of salvation by good works, which is what's being put forth by Trent.
5: You mentioned something there that intrigues me, and Chemnitz takes it up, and that is this notion that, yeah, maybe the works aren't meritorious in themselves, but God kind of supercharges them so they are meritorious.
6: Yeah, so we have the exact opposite idea, and that is that our sin is, in fact, degrading our good works, but the Lord is forgiving them. That points back to the kindness of God and the grace of God in Christ. It undoes boasting, which is the point of all of this. I mean, this is why Paul will say to the Ephesians, by grace you're saved through faith, and that not of yourselves, it's the gift of God, so that no one may boast. The theological superstructure here of Rome is inducing boasting or pride, because it's my works now, granted, inspired by the grace of God and strengthened by the infused grace of God, but it's my works that are earning these things. It's something that I'm getting. So that this creeping kind of pride is always lurking in the background, because really it is me doing it. The difference between the one who's saved and the one who's not is the works of the saved.
5: For Chemnitz, what is the response that he finds in Luke 17?
6: Jesus has this long parable, and then he says at the end, thus you shall say, when you have done everything that was commanded of you, we are unworthy servants. We have done what we were obligated to do. And this will be the confession of the Christian. There's never any merit. In fact, Paul will contrast wages and gifts so beautifully in his writings. And he'll say, look, if salvation were by works, then it would be by merit or payment. But it's by grace. It's not something that we've earned or deserved. It's something that's freely given. And for salvation to be by grace, Our works must be excluded. That's the basic logic that Paul puts before us. Because if our works are involved, then it's not grace, it's payment. And salvation is not something earned, because Jesus wants to give us his gift of salvation. Here's, we come back to the basic question of all of theology. What does Jesus want to give? The answer is salvation. Imagine just, I think about this, Todd. I've seen your grandchildren. They, I think, would be old enough to do something like this. Imagine if you brought them a Christmas gift. I don't know what, a basketball or something. And you gave them that Christmas gift. And your grandson pulled out his wallet and he said, "Hey, Grandpa, let me just pay you for this." You would say, "No, this, I will refuse to be paid by you, because I want to give this to you as a gift. I want this to be given to you freely. This is my glory, is to give this gift to you. This is the glory of God, to give his son for our salvation. It's the glory of Jesus to be lifted up, to draw all men to himself. It's the glory of the Holy Spirit to preach the grace of God and the forgiveness of sins." And how dare we say, "Well, okay, let me just pay you back for that. Let me just earn that, or let me just give you something for that." No, the Lord will not have it. This is the burden of the scriptures, the burden of the gospel, the burden of our theological work, the burden of the Reformation, is that the Lord will not take payment for our forgiveness, for our justification, for our eternal life. He refuses to do so, and he will be offended and punish anyone who tries. This is why we have to be so careful that we are receiving gifts from the Lord Jesus and not trying to purchase something from him, not trying to win it from him, or merit it from him, or to pay him back for what he's done. That kind of perversion of the gospel undoes the whole point. And this is why Chemnitz is, and the Lutherans are pressing so hard against this.
5: We will talk about how Chemnitz closes this part of his examination of the Council of Trent next.

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1: Welcome back to Issues Etc. I'm Todd Wilkin, concluding our six-part series responding to Roman Catholic teaching on good works. Pastor Brian Wolfmiller is our guest. Chemnitz closes this part of his examination of Trent rather suddenly and then with a prayer. What does he say?
3: It's absolutely beautiful. And it's a bit sudden because there's going to be part two and three and four on the way. So this is still hanging out. So he's breaking off at a good breaking point. We broke off the publishing at this point, but we'll have volume two ready, hopefully, by the end of the year. But this is a absolutely beautiful prayer and shows us the churchly way that Chemnitz is approaching these arguments, even though they're intense. He says, "With my whole heart, I pray that God, the eternal Father of our Lord Jesus Christ, may guard the light of his word in our churches through his Holy Spirit. Protect us from the papistic darkness and preserve us in the true knowledge of him unto eternal life. Amen." That's a beautiful prayer for us to pray too.
1: So let's do a little summary of the chief concerns that Chemnitz wanted to bring forth, because really it is said in terms of, although it's all important, all the arguments of Trent need to be responded to as needed. We've dealt with the highest priority ones here, haven't we?
3: Yeah. Scripture, tradition, sin, free will, justification, faith, and works. These are the major topics. And there are real differences. I mean, this is the point that maybe needs to be emphasized in our own day, because we live in a time where there's sort of this ecumenical soup or spirit where all the differences between the different confessions and denominations are minimized. And, well, we all believe in Jesus, and, well, we're all Christian, and so how different could it be? These differences that divide the confessions are and different denominations are real. There is a reason. I've been thinking about this. I got a little theory that I'm working on about why the differences between the denominations don't seem so big to us. I think part of it is that the Lord is busy protecting his people from the errors that are confessed in their churches. So I think the Holy Spirit is working to protect a lot of people under Rome from these errors. The Holy Spirit has preserved a lot of people who have a simple faith in Christ and a trust in his mercy and who say, well, Jesus wants to deal with me according to his death on the cross, and that's fine. And that simple saving faith is absolutely beautiful and wonderful. And in some ways, the Holy Spirit then is protecting people from the errors of Trent and the Catholic Catechism and from the Pope and so forth. So the difference don't appear so big to us because the Holy Spirit's doing that work. There also might be a way that we Lutherans who sort of grew up in the Lutheran Church, the theological silver spoon in our mouth, we sort of overlay our Lutheran confessions over all the other confessions that we're hearing. And we're like, oh, I hear the gospel there and the kindness of God there. And we sort of minimize those differences. The danger then is that we don't take the differences in the different confessions seriously or see them clearly. We don't want to make them worse than they are, but we do want to ask for wisdom from the Holy Spirit to really see what's being confessed and taught in the different churches. And what the Pope would do by even claiming to be the Pope and having the authority to choose what's in and out of the Bible, to have the authority to give new commands that weren't given in the scripture, to invent traditions that are apart from God's word. His claim to have that kind of authority invites us into a spiritual tyranny that obscures the forgiveness of sins, that obscures the free grace and mercy of God, and that eventually diminishes the role of Christ as the Savior of sinners. So we want to go back to those questions, those discerning questions, and say, what is it, dear Pope, that you would have me believe that the prophets and apostles don't command? That's going to really tell me everything I need to know about you. And then we want to ask chiefly of the Lord Jesus, what do you desire to give me? And here we realize that Jesus gives us himself unto death. He feeds us his body and blood for the forgiveness of sins. He gives us all of his saving work in his death and resurrection. And he gives us his Father as our dear Heavenly Father, who gives us all that we need for this body and life. And he sends us the Spirit, the Advocate and Comforter, to strengthen our conscience by the forgiveness of sins. He gives us this life to love him and to suffer with patience and to serve our neighbor. And he gives us the hope, the unwavering hope, that when we close our eyes to sleep the sleep of death, we're not going to open them in purgatory. We're going to open them to see his smiling face, not by any work or merit or worthiness in us, but out of his pure grace. He is the Savior, and we, God be praised, are his saved.
1: We've got about 5 minutes left here, and just two questions left for you, Brian. What would you say to a Roman Catholic listener?
3: Yeah, this is a good question. There's different kinds of Roman Catholic listeners. So some have grown up in the Roman Catholic Church, and it's just in you. I mean, it's almost just the whole smell of the world kind of smells like incense. For those who have grown up in Rome and authentically Roman contexts, you hear the name Martin Luther, and you have almost a gag reflex to it, because he's the one who destroyed the unity of the church and who threatened so many people's salvation because of his crooked motivations, etc. I would encourage you to go and look at Luther's Small Catechism and see what's confessed there and see how it's articulated, and give that a shot. And if you can let that stand, which I think you can, see the simplicity and the beauty of it, then maybe the Lord will give you a way to consider some of the other teachings that he's put forth, maybe even his Galatians commentary, where you can see how he's unfolding the scriptures and working on rescuing people from the oppression of a salvation by works apart from the scriptures. I would encourage you to do that. There's another kind of Catholic, which is I used to be Presbyterian, but I started to read church history, and now I don't have any choice but to be Catholic. To you, I want to commend the last 150 pages of footnotes of this Rome Examined book. You can download it for free at wolfmuller.co/Rome, and just look and see if the doctrine of justification was taught in the ancient church. If you can start to see it in Augustine, if you can start to hear it in Cyril, and you can start to see it in the history of the church, and that's going to be really good. A lot of the things that the Lutherans are responding to are really horrible contortions of the gospel coming out of scholasticism. So the idea that the Lord's people can't drink the blood was 150 years old when the Lutherans were fussing against it. The idea that priests couldn't get married was a couple hundred years old. And we see in Rome not the stability of doctrine, but the instability of doctrine. In fact, Rome has to keep adding to the doctrine to enforce its own authority. Remember, the question is, what do we require that the scriptures do not? And so to reconsider the stability of doctrine from the ancient church from the perspective of Rome's claim to be able to, well, what they say, clarify the doctrine, I'd encourage you to do that. The third category is people who are sort of instinctively Catholic, and it doesn't have a lot to do with the conf-

0: A third round of voting takes place this Saturday, June 20th through Tuesday, June 23rd for president of the Lutheran Church Missouri Synod. If you're a registered voter for the 2026 LCMS presidential election, I strongly encourage you to vote to reelect Issues Etc. regular guest, Pastor Matt Harrison, for a final three-year term. If you're not a voter, please encourage your pastor and your congregation's lay voter to vote for President Harrison. Remember to vote June 20th through the 23rd.
1: This is the thing that matters. We want to come back to this question constantly. What does Jesus want to give to me? And I'm convinced, and I think it can be argued well, that what Jesus wants to give is not what the church in Rome gives. In fact, the church of Rome takes away a lot of what Jesus wants to give. And the chief thing that it takes away is that confidence to stand before the Lord on the judgment day, covered in the blood of Christ, the robe of his righteousness, ready for eternal life. And to just meditate on that question. What does Jesus want to give to me? And do I find that in the altars that belong to Rome, or do I find it somewhere else? And I think that question, meditating on that question, will bear a lot of really good and helpful fruit.
0: What do you say to someone who is considering Roman Catholicism?
1: Yeah, again, we have a lot of different motivating factors. Rome is big. The cool influencers, theological influencers online are Roman. Rome has a lot of really nice paintings and statues. There's a lot, you know, Rome commends itself to us with a lot of glory. I would encourage people to go back to the scriptures and maybe ask, what do we expect to find in the Lord's church? Remember, Luther will outline the marks of the church, and he'll give us seven of them, which is an expansion of the two that the Augsburg Confession gives. That expansion is helpful because Luther's able to say that the seventh mark of the church is the Holy Cross. And that by that, he doesn't mean pieces of the cross, which you can find scattered across the world in various basilicas and cathedrals. He means suffering. So that the church is not found in glory, but in humility. Jesus is in the gutter, and we find him when we stoop down there, when he calls us down there. And there's a lot of humility that offends people when they're digging around for churches. I would, as the Lord does, he asks us not to be offended by the humility of his church, the humility of his people, because he humbles himself to be able to save us. I think that's the big hurdle for a lot of folks. The Lutheran Church especially is a humble church. I mean, the only thing we have is the small catechism, is open Bibles, is the water with the Lord's name, and the bread and the wine in which the Lord is pleased to put his body and blood for us to eat and drink. But that, I know, that is what the Lord wants us to have. It's enough. And it satisfies the conscience. It might not satisfy our minds or our guts, but it gives us a good, clean conscience. And that's the gift of the Holy Spirit.
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1: Thank you, Todd.
0: When we come back, Dr. Martin Nolan joins us. 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

0: prolife incumbents have done very well since Dobbs. Not one prolife incumbent has lost a statewide race.
1: Margaret Thatcher very famously said, socialism works great until you run out of other people's money. In the Islamic system, the system works great until you run out of the infidels' money.
2: I love this quotation from Luther. He says, spare me from a church in which there are no sinners. The essential character of being a Christian is to be a redeemed sinner.
3: If we are Christians and we suffer, is that so unbelievable that we should bear a splinter of Jesus' cross after he has gone through so much as a perfect one?
4: Hospice nurses, driving around from patient to patient, love listening to Issues, etc.
5: When you think of Marxism, you don't immediately think of Christianity. In fact, you can just read the simplest history of Marxism where it's been tried, and it is inevitably hostile to Orthodox Christianity. So how is it that in the 20th century, someone had the bright idea to merge Christianity and Marxism and name it, eventually, liberation theology? Welcome back to Issues, Etc. I'm Todd Wilkin. Thanks for tuning us in live on this Tuesday afternoon, the 23rd of June. We're going to talk about cultural Marxism and liberation theology. Dr. Martin Nolan joins us. He has a PhD in church history from Union Theological Seminary in New York City. He's pastor of Grace Lutheran Church in San Mateo, California, and former director of the Concordia Historical Institute. Dr. Nolan, welcome back.
6: Good to be here again.
5: We know that the worldview of cultural Marxism is basically the oppressed and the oppressor. Is this the same lens used by liberation theologians?
6: Depends which group of liberation theologians you're talking to. So Dr. James Hal Cohn, Union Theological Seminary professor there, he has a book, I'm looking at it right here, by Seabury Press, titled God of the Oppressed. And he is generally considered the founder of Black liberation theology today, but the term that he used there is oppressed. So is he liberation or is he cultural Marxist? Well, so these are all terms that are kind of flexible. But if you go to the people that are normally considered to be liberation theologians, at least the leaders, the majority of them are in Roman Catholic countries. So they're out of the Roman Catholic background. There's a lot of this that goes on in Latin America, Central and South America. And they tend to talk about these things in terms of poor or poverty. They're a little bit closer to scriptural criteria or scriptural language anyway. I give one example, the pastoral letter on Catholic social teaching and the U.S. economy was issued in 1986 called Economic Justice for All. And really, it's almost all about poverty. So in the Catholic realm, they talk about the poor. But on the general cultural, political level in the United States, people, this cultural Marxism thing is really, it's all comers. Anybody that considers themselves oppressed, or but they really are, they would fit into that category. So that it might be a difference in some ways. I don't think that at least among the people that claim to be Christians and they're talking about these things, I don't think there's that much of a difference.
5: So let's start with cultural Marxism and maybe just kind of personalize it. What is your experience educationally with this particular worldview?
6: I was as you mentioned at the beginning of the show, I was a student, a doctoral study at Union Theological Seminary in New York City. And if you say an ecumenical institution, and they were started that way, they were a break off of Princeton Theological Seminary back in the 1920s. But if you ask today, what's the dominant or overarching way that they look at theology, it would be liberation theology. And Hal Cohn, or James Cohn, is one of the professors there. I was not a student. That's not why I went there. I went for history of theology, and I took the professors in church history and all that. But I had to take some other courses And they'd included some of that. So one of the things I took was an elective. I wanted to know the historical background on some of this in philosophy and general thought. One of my majors was 19th century thought, philosophy, Christianity, things like that. And the professor I took at Columbia University is named Lawrence Dickey, and he did his dissertation and his writing. Most of his career has been on Hegel, but the course he taught was on what were the influences on Hegel and what was the influence of Hegel throughout the 19th century. So that helped me understand the background to Karl Marx and people like that. Then I had a required class in social ethics with Larry Rasmussen, well known in the ELCA. Originally, he was American Lutheran Church. And also Beverly Wilding Harrison, who was a member of the PCUS, that's the Presbyterian Church USA. And they talked a lot about these issues. And this is just a side note. I helped maintain the personal computer of James Cone, and so I had to do whatever he told me. So here I'm a conservative student, not really into liberation theology. And here's the professor, all about liberation theology, telling this little grunt, graduate assistant, you know, get this done. So who's oppressed and who's the oppressor? Finally, I attended lectures when I could on various social ethics topics. The UTS faculty would give some of these lectures throughout the year, and also guest lectures. And the most frequent guest lecture was Dr. Cornell West. A lot of people have heard his name. He's really a philosopher more than a theologian, but very popular. And he was in and out of the faculty there. And he talked a lot about these type of issues. So that's kind of my background. So 19th century thought that was in my actual doctoral studies, but the environment and the professors and a lot of the students, almost all the students were liberation theology. That was their interest. So that's kind of my personal background.
5: You say that that cultural Marxism really needs to be understood in terms of the longer history of utopianism. Describe that to us.
6: Yeah, this is a very long history. And if you're interested in reading, that is the listeners today, the best book, and it's rather lengthy, is by the Manuals. I don't know if it's husband and wife or brothers, Frank and Fritz Emanuel. The title is Utopian Thought in the Western World. It's Harvard Press, been out, I think, 1986 or something like 79. So I'll just give a very quick overview of some of the figures in utopian thought. Now, this was, of course, in the Western world, which means that it's originally all Christians, at least, they're members of the church officially. They may have been persecuted. The first of these is a guy named Joachim of Fiore in the 12th and early 13th century. And he talked about the end of the world and when it's going to come. But he kind of thought that the Bible talks about it's not like Jesus comes back and that's it. He had a lot of millennial ideas. And so he's really the one that, whether this is from the ancient world or from like maybe Irenaeus has some ideas like this, but it's post-millennial. So that Jesus comes back and things are getting better all the time. And finally, there's a utopian world before, you know, we all go to heaven in the resurrection. So he's a Christian, but he has this idea of Christian and utopia, and we're to help along the way. And this has a lot of influence because he was, for a while, in good terms with the Franciscans, and the Franciscans picked this up until they were persecuted. So the next character in this history is Thomas More. He's known in America as the Man for All Seasons. There was a drama, a book on that topic. But Thomas wrote a book called Utopia, and he was a contemporary of Luther and Henry VIII. He finally got in trouble, you know, but Utopia is where we get the name. And there's a guy in Italy named Giordano Bruno. This would be late 16th, early 17th century. He was under the Inquisition. I think he may have been burned at the stake for his ideas, but it's definitely revolutionary ideas. Francis Bacon is usually considered part of the English scientific revolution. late 16th, early 17th century. But he has some of his own ideas that science is going to bring about some sort of utopia. Then for the history of America, that is the English version of America, North America, and for England, the English Civil War was really key. That's 1642 to 1651. And the war went crazy. I mean, you had people in favor of the aristocracy, people in favor of Parliament, but you also had some really strange left-wingers. They had several groups. The Levellers, the idea of the Levellers was that everybody in society should be equal. And so they fought on one side in order to bring that about. The Diggers, Fifth Monarchy, and the Ranters. Those are some of the... So if you look at the history of the English Civil War, you can see a lot of this utopian idea starts really in the English world with them. And then everybody knows about Jean-Jacques Rousseau, a philosopher who influenced the French Revolution. After him, another French guy named Turgot, that's T-U-R-G-O-T, who really developed the idea of progress in its relationship to science. This is in the 18th century. French Revolution made all this possible. You know, the people that wanted to get rid of the kings and the aristocracy and bring up the peasants and the lower classes, they had some success until Napoleon came along. That's in 1789. I won't go through all the other names. They're mostly French after the revolution in France. But there's one that's rather interesting to me named Robert Owen. And he was a manager and owner of some, I believe, cotton mills in New Lanark, Scotland. And he had this idea of, basically, he's considered one of the founders of English socialism. And he did a lot of good things. It was like a company town. A lot of things for his workers, and people would come and look at this and say, well, why can't we do this on a country or a national level? And then the opportunities of the Americas showed up, and he tried to start a community, a utopian community in Southwest Indiana, not far from where I used to serve in Evansville. It's called New Harmony. And it worked for a little while, but he found out that all it did was attract people that were, they didn't want to work. They wanted the handouts that were there. And so he gave up on that idea. Finally, then, where we finish this is Karl Marx, who is 1818 to 83, and Friedrich Engels, 1820 to 1895. And so they bring together a lot of 19th century and other utopian ideas in what we today call communism or Marxism. And what you have to ask, well, what is Marxism? It's basically a political philosophy that's intent on leveling all social classes and all distinctions. And everything else is how do you get there? But that's the goal and always has been.
5: So talk about some of the features, if you will, of Marxism.
6: Yeah, so today, around the world, we have what are known as neo-Marxists, and they all go off on their own ideas. And they may not agree. If they're neo-Marxists, they probably don't agree with everything that Marx and Engels put out or advocated. But they still, so then the thing that unites Marxists and neo-Marxists of all sorts, again, is leveling all social classes and distinctions. So in the case of Karl Marx and Engels, their basic view of man, of humanity, is different from the Christian and probably just about anybody before that. And they're preceded by a guy named Ludwig Feuerbach. Feuerbach was a post-Hegelian. In other words, he came after Hegel's influence. And Feuerbach did not believe that humans had souls or spirits or anything like that. Purely material. In other words, what you see is what you get. Humans, when they die, they're gone. So this is the basis for materialist anthropology. So when we talk about Marxism being materialist, that part of it they get from Feuerbach. And if there is no life after death, well, then there's no judgment. And ethics takes on a completely different... See, Christian ethics assumes that there'll be a judge someday, and what you do in this life will be judged by Jesus on the throne. But if there's no soul, then when you die, that's it. So then the idea of ethics changes quite a bit. So the materialist anthropology of, and again, not all neo-Marxists agree with this, but that's kind of the key. And the other side of it is, well, if people are just a bunch of animals, beasts run around, well, if you kill one or two, it doesn't matter. If you kill a million, it doesn't matter either. You know, the idea that the dignity of humanity comes from our unique role in the cosmos of being spiritual beings created in the image of God. Well, Marx and Engels get rid of that. So they're wiping out millions of people in communist China or Cambodia. The Marxists say, well, they're just a bunch of animals, like we treat cattle or whatever. They're just a bunch of cattle. That's materialist anthropology. It's key to understanding everything else. The next part is class conflict, which really, if you look at what Marx talks about and Engels, that's the main thing. And instead of viewing a society as, well, each to each his own, or people get what they deserve based on their merit, it's all about conflict. And they get kind of that from Hegel, but really more politically from the French Revolution. So the French Revolution was an uprising of the lower classes against the upper classes. Now, how do they interpret history and the movements of history? They get all that from Hegel. It's known as historical and dialectical materialism. And Hegel believed in the spirit of man, and he kind of gave some credit to Christianity. But the Marxists just drop it out entirely. So everything happens on a material level, and ideas really don't count, except for the ideas that Marx puts forward. And Christianity is a distraction from the real thing, which is economics and material benefit. Another aspect is the utopian ideas that are there, that we're moving toward a better society and ultimately the best society. That this is a version of eschatology. So they get their ideas from Christianity and also the Jews, who had some notion of eschatology, but it's secularized. So it all happens here. And finally, then, Marxism advocates particular political methods. So, I mean, the strike of unions that have been around for a while, but they definitely advocate it, and other things too. The control of media, the silencing of dissent wherever you can. All those are parts of Marxism, and they're major features of it. Again, the neo-Marxists may not agree with all those points.
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7: 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The 6th century. The 12th century.

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3: 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I'm Todd Wilkin. We're discussing cultural Marxism and liberation theology with Dr. Martin Nolan. Happy 87th birthday to the Coast Guard Auxiliary. LCMS Ministry to the Armed Forces supports all Lutheran Church Missouri Synod chaplains who serve in the Coast Guard Auxiliary on active duty in the Reserves, the National Guard, and the Civil Air Patrol. For information on their service, visit lcms.org/armedforces, lcms.org/armedforces. Dr. Nolan, beyond Marx himself, there have been developments in Marxism. How would you describe it?
4: Yeah, there's a number of major figures. I'll just mention a few of those. Edward Bernstein, not to be confused with the director of the New York Symphony. Karl Kautsky, often that name is used. He passed in 1938. Russian Revolution kind of changed the views of Marxists. Trotsky was a big name for a while with Lenin, and he had a more idealized view. And well, there's another name, Vladimir Lenin. Contributed ideas. Joseph Stalin, I'm not sure, was much of an idea guy, but he certainly put all this into practice. After the Russian Revolution, there's a French guy named Henri Lefebvre. I think that's how you pronounce it. Jean-Paul Sartre, who's usually known as an existentialist, but he has a lot of Marxist ideas. And then Simone de Beauvoir, a friend of Sartre. She was like a Marxist feminist. And more recently, Maurice Merleau-Ponty, another Frenchman. You know, these are people that sit around in the cafes in the University of Paris, and they discuss about how they're going to make the world better. But basically, they're based on mostly the ideas of Karl Marx or the neo-Marxists today.
3: Take us through the 10 measures of the Communist Manifesto.
4: Okay, so let me pull out the Communist Manifesto. My copy, by the way, has red covers. That's a joke. So this is on page 40 of the Modern Press, I think, Modern Reader paperbacks. It's straight out of the English version of this. It's approved by the official Communist Party. There's 10 points. So this, as Marx and Engels say, will be found pretty generally applicable to every society. Number one is the abolition of property and land and application of all rents of land to public purposes. So land, we call it real estate today, is owned by the state or by the party. Rents of land or other rents, all that money goes to the party because in most civilizations, the ownership of land was a big portion of the capital that was owned by the people. Number two, a heavy progressive or graduated income tax. I live in California. They're already doing that here. Number three, abolition of all rights of inheritance. I'll give an example of that. I didn't know this when I moved back to California, but nowadays, your capital gains here in California, so let's say you bought your house in 1970 or 1980, and it's probably increased in value 10 times or more since then. 40% of the capital gains that you make on the sale of your house goes to the state of California. So they kind of figured that one out. Confiscation of property of immigrants and rebels. So people that were trying to leave the country confiscate so the money stays here. And there have been people in the legislature of California that are advocating for that. Companies or rich people that leave, they want to confiscate their money or at least tax them to death. Number five, centralization of credit in the hands of the state by means of a national bank with state capital and exclusive monopoly. So you get rid of all the private banks, privately owned banks, and the state owns everything that's in a liquid, in a money form. And it's exclusive, very clear. Number six, centralization of the means of communication and transport in the hands of the state. So the transport was, back in those days, the railroads. And they found that, oh, railroads were a good way to make a lot of money. We had our railroad barons back in those days in the United States. Means of communication means that whatever the state or the party says, that's the only thing that comes out in the press. No freedom of the press whatsoever. Number seven, extension of factories and instruments of production owned by the state. So basically all the jobs that you would have in factories or things that make things. Bringing into cultivation of wastelands, which is, no, that's not a bad idea. The improvement of the soil generally in accordance with a common plan. I believe the communists in China have done this by taking over all the peasant farms. Number eight, equal liability of all to labor, whatever that means. Establishment of industrial armies, especially for agriculture, so that the whole area of industry is controlled in a military way by the top, or at least the top of the party. Number nine, combination of agriculture with manufacturing industries, gradual abolition of the distinction between town and country by a more equitable distribution of population over the country. So I'm not sure how that would be put into effect. And finally, number 10, free education for all children in public schools, abolition of children's factory labor in its present form, and combination of education with industrial production. And so those are the 10 measures, as they call them, of the Communist Manifesto. And again, neo-Marxists may do their own thing, but the original Marxists or communists, that's what they put into effect when they took over a country.
5: Just to put a fine point out before we move on to liberation theology, in your historian's perspective, where this has been attempted, what has generally been the result?
4: Well, it's generally not happy results. I had a professor at Concordia Theological Seminary, Alberto Garcia, and I thought his family escaped from Cuba when Fidel Castro took over. And he went to our Lutheran seminaries and colleges, and he became a professor. And by the way, he just passed away this week. And he talked about these things. And I don't think that Castro and all the things really helped out the poor in Cuba. From talking to him or to other people, they didn't level up. They probably got rid of a lot of the people that had money. They escaped, if they could, to the mainland of the United States or wherever. But they didn't raise up the poor. And so the really sad places in Cuba and Havana, you know, they didn't improve their lives very much. I know in Cambodia, it's one of the worst examples, Pol Pot was a Marxist. And they pretty much, because they had opposition from the peasants who didn't want to give up their land, there were millions and millions of people that they executed. And after after this was done, Cambodia was like, they didn't have people. Stalin is another case. He just, anybody that opposed him, I mean, he's worse than any of the kings that ever lived in Europe. Anybody opposed him or said, you know, just frowned at something he said, and they off with their head. And millions of Russians, of peasants included, Jews also really got hit hard. One of my classmates in college, his parents immigrated out of Russia just before Stalin took over, and they lived in Brazil for a while and then moved to the United States. And my friend Peter and I, we talk about these things. His parents had nothing good to say about the Russians, especially Stalin. Not the Russians per se as a people, but the Communist Party. And so wherever they've been and been able to put these measures into effect, there's been opposition by the people, and those people wiped out. Poverty is, I've never seen a good example where a utopia or anything like it. It's always gone in the opposite direction.
5: Dr. Martin Nolan is our guest. We're talking about cultural Marxism and liberation theology. We'll turn to liberation theology next.

0: A third round of voting takes place this Saturday, June 20th through Tuesday, June 23rd for president of the Lutheran Church Missouri Synod. 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If you're not a voter, please encourage your pastor and your congregation's lay voter to vote for President Harrison. Remember to vote June 20th through the 23rd.
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0: Welcome back to Issues Etc. I'm Todd Wilkin. We're talking about cultural Marxism and liberation theology. Dr. Martin Nolan is our guest. Dr. Nolan, what then is liberation theology?
1: So this is a new thing, relatively speaking. It's a 20th century thing, as far as I can tell. And there's always been utopian Christians. Robert Owen probably was. He was a Christian socialist. In fact, in the Communist Manifesto, I think it's where I saw this, it talks about the bourgeois and the petty bourgeois and their socialism, which is, they think it's ineffective. And so it's not like there have not been Christian socialists. There's lots of Christian socialists, historically, I mean. Since the 19th century, England was kind of a popular thing for a while. I don't know today. I can't say about that. But liberation theology as a term and the people that lead it, I think it's primarily a 20th century phenomenon. And it's been a merger of the ideas of Marxism with Christianity. It's found primarily in Latin America countries, also in South Africa, and it contributed to the changes politically in South Africa, where they got rid of apartheid and a lot of white folks moved out, and also then among some African Americans. So, as I mentioned before, James Cone is considered the father of Black theology. And so they're really, since maybe it's say post-war, after World War II, and many countries that had been colonies or under oppression, they got freedom. And then they thought, well, why can't we be free and economically successful like Europe or the United States? And then the ideas of Marxism came in, and, you know, Latin America was all Roman Catholic, absolutely. So the merger of the two ideas, then you could appeal to the Bible or Christianity and be a Marxist at the same time. Sounds like a pretty good deal. That's pretty much how liberation theology got its start.
0: Who are the primary thinkers of liberation theology?
1: Well, the top three that are generally referred to are all, they're all Latin Americans. So Gustavo Gutierrez wrote the book A Theology of Liberation, published in 1971. He passed in 2024. I think he was a priest in Peru, definitely from Peru. The next one would be J.L. Segundo. He was from Uruguay. And then John Sobrino. He's still living, I think. 1938 was his birth date, so he's almost 90 years old. He's a Spanish thinker, but influential in South and Central America. And then the ones that I read in the courses that I took, because these guys, Gutierrez and Segundo and Sobrino, they were kind of the original ideas of how do you mix Christianity with Marxism. But the popularizer are the Boff brothers, Leonardo and Clodovis Boff. They're both Brazilians, so they originally wrote in Portuguese. And the book I have right here is called Introducing Liberation Theology. So it's a small paperback. It's about 90 pages. It lists in the bibliography some of the main figures and books. It's easy to understand because it doesn't get too heavy into the philosophy of stuff like the others might. So that Gutierrez, Sobrino, Segundo, and Boff, they're kind of like the leaders, or have been for years. Now they're dying out. So who knows what the next century, this century, will bring. And then for Blacks, James Cone, as I mentioned, Black theology, and he relies a lot on, well, Martin Luther King, and who was the guy in New York that got shot by his own people? I forgot. Anyway, W.E.B. Du Bois, but Du Bois was really more of a socialist, not a Marxist. But James Cone, he would accept the liberation theology label, I'm pretty sure. Then there's others, and liberation theology says that their theology has to be done by people that identify, that have lived the experience of poverty or oppression. So these next ones really are more academics. So Jürgen Moltmann is a German Protestant. Johann Baptist Metz, a German Catholic. Helmut Gollwitzer, a German confessing church theologian, a student in some ways of Dietrich Bonhoeffer. You know, Bonhoeffer opposed Hitler and was involved in an assassination attempt. Another is Paul Lehmann, a white theologian at Union Theological Seminary. Many American liberation theologians look to him as one of the first to really talk about these things. Daniel Berrigan, a U.S. Jesuit. Rosemary Radford Ruther, probably the most read and well-known of the feminist liberation theologians. And then Mary Daly, who is kind of way off. I mean, she brings in the occult and Wicca practices and stuff into her feminist theology. And so I think that covers the main people that be recognized as leaders.
0: Let's talk about some of the main ideas of liberation theology. Where would you begin?
1: So what it is, again, merging of Christianity with Marxism. Who's going to win, the Marxism or the Christianity? Well, basically, they're using the language of Christianity to explain Marxist ideas and to promote them. But, you know, there is some aspect in the scriptures of what we might call welfare, but used to be called charity. The Christians are expected to take care of their neighbors in whatever way possible. So we're not talking about that. I'm not condemning that in any way. You know, love for the poor, love for the neighbor, that's a Christian thing. But this goes beyond that. So the first principle, if I can explain it, is anybody who's poor or oppressed, according to liberation theology, fits into Jesus' definition of the poor. Blessed are the poor in spirit. Or in Mark, definitely just blessed are the poor. And also Marx's definition of the proletariat. So they merge Jesus' idea of the poor and Marx's idea of the proletariat into one and say whatever applies to this applies to the other. Then the next step is they say that Jesus came primarily for the poor and the oppressed and to help save them from their sufferings in this life. Now, that's not what Jesus said. He's talking about eternal life and you're standing before God. Grace, that God favors you, those who believe in Jesus and rely on Jesus. But there you definitely see where they've modified Christianity. It's a different gospel. The Galatians, Paul warns you about a different gospel. So again, they point to Jesus and say that he came primarily for the poor and the oppressed. And the term they use is the option for the poor. Number three, any Bible passage or narrative, after they get away from Jesus, any Bible passage or narrative that sees the poor or enslaved as heroic, is utilized and becomes then the main narrative of the Bible. So they see all the poor and the enslaved all throughout biblical history, going all the way back, maybe not to Abraham, because he was a pretty rich guy, but certainly back to the time of the people of Israel in Egypt who were enslaved. And then God liberates them. So starting with that, all the way through the prophets, all the way through Jesus, and through the book of James, who talks about this, all the way to the end, the poor and the oppressed are the heroes. That's the main narrative. So then number four, the church, this is then their prescription. The church with its leaders, it would be the bishops in the Catholic Church, the pastors and laity should become an instrument of gradual improvement and leveling in society. So again, this whole idea of leveling, that the poor and the oppressed are brought up, and so everybody's equal. And this is the job of the church, according to liberation theology. Five, sometimes political revolution and violence may be necessary because, in their mind, oppression, or anybody that feels oppressed, oppression is a form of violence, and on occasion can only be resisted with equal force. Now, not all liberationists agree with this. Most of them believe in nonviolent resistance, like Martin Luther King, and political activism, and that's how you get things done. But there are still some, and you know, once in a while you see these things happen. It really happened in South America for a while, that they say, oh, Jesus is a revolutionary, and they get Che Guevara or Fidel Castro mixed up with Jesus. The final point is that the goal of the church and of civilization in general is the kingdom of God. But they're not talking about Jesus coming back and separating the sheep from the goats and the believers go to heaven and the rest go to hell. They're talking about a utopia on earth. And in this, it's similar to some forms of postmillennialism. So we see the ideas that started with Joachim Fior now are in a Christianized version in liberation theology. So utopia on earth and the leveling of all class and social distinctions.
0: Dr. Martin Noland is our guest. Cultural Marxism and Liberation Theology is our topic. I'm Todd Wilkin, your link to issues, etc. The Lutheran Witness magazine interprets the world from a Lutheran perspective. 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We will talk about the dangers of liberation theology next.

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0: Welcome back to Issues Etc. I'm Todd Wilkin. We're talking about cultural Marxism and liberation theology. Dr. Nolan, what are the dangers of this theology where it departs from or in many cases misuses Holy Scripture?
5: Well, so it is a different gospel. In fact, it is preceded in the United States and England by what was called the social gospel. And all liberal Protestant churches today are into the social gospel. There's no doubt about that. Gary Dorian, D-O-R-R-I-E-N, has written a three-volume history of American liberal theology published by W.J.K. starting from 1805 up until the present. And Union Seminary, Boston University, University of Chicago Divinity School are kind of like, they're the leaders. And almost all the mainline denominations have bought into the social gospel. So that aspect is very similar to liberation theology. The difference with liberation theology is they talk about revolution. And the social gospel would not go that far. So in many ways, the United States and England anyway, this was prepared by the social gospel. So the danger then is that the real gospel of Jesus Christ, the forgiveness of sins, the grace of God, which is given through the merits of Christ, the hope of eternal life, and the Christian vocations that God has given us, for example, in Luther's Table of Duties in the Small Catechism, that's all thrown out. So they only pick up a couple of themes in the Bible, and that becomes the gospel. And the rest is forgotten or thrown away. That's easy for people. It also was prepared by the historical criticism of Scripture, because the scholars, there were historical critics, would say, well, we really don't know what Jesus said, but maybe this and that and the other thing. So, for example, Adolf von Harnack, late 19th century, said that the essence of Christianity is the fatherhood of God and the brotherhood of man, and everything else is, you know, in addition of later. So we don't have to listen to that. So the brotherhood of man sounds like social gospel to me. And the things that Jesus really came to do and to give are gone. So what happens, it's they still have the social gospelists, the liberation theologians, where they are in control of the church, they still have the external look. You know, they have the church, the church buildings, they have the pastors, they have the bishops, they have the seminaries, they have the educational facilities, they do catechesis, they have worship, but it's a different theology. It's not biblical Christianity. Jesus would not recognize it as his own. And we're warned again in Galatians, Paul talks about beware of other gospels, and that's what it is. And it's not just my perspective. I mean, it really is. By the way, the Roman Catholics have condemned liberation theology in its strict form. We can talk about what, you know, what the response is, but the Roman Catholics have had to deal with liberation theology in South America, priests that really were buying into revolution of the ugly sort. So they were forced to deal with this in a way that we didn't have to, really. So the danger is that you lose the gospel and people that believe.

0: A third round of voting takes place this Saturday, June 20th through Tuesday, June 23rd for president of the Lutheran Church Missouri Synod. If you're a registered voter for the 2026 LCMS presidential election, I strongly encourage you to vote to reelect Issues Etc. regular guest, Pastor Matt Harrison, for a final three-year term. If you're not a voter, please encourage your pastor and your congregation's lay voter to vote for President Harrison. Remember to vote June 20th through the 23rd.
1: Let's say, in our Missouri Synod, if our pastor is saying, well, we have to be on the side of the oppressed, and if he's advocating political involvement and merging on things like riots in the streets and stuff like that, then there's definitely a problem. I mean, there's a place for, we have free speech in the United States, so we can go out and march, but peacefully. It says in the First Amendment, peaceful assembly. If your pastor is advocating things that lead to violence or destruction, there's something definitely wrong. If he thinks that the gospel includes a requirement of changing the government or even heavy political involvement, then I'd say there's something wrong. Now, Lutherans recognize two kingdoms. So for Luther, he let the councils of the cities and the princes, let them take care of the stuff that had to do with politics. And the church dealt with things like the family and ethics and theology. And so a good Lutheran is not going to be getting too much into the weeds in politics. I mean, yeah, there are things that really, they affect us as Christians in doing our job as a church. And that's a different thing. But if your pastor is really way too political and he's advocating stuff that you recognize as left wing, then there may be some problems there.
0: Dr. Martin Nolan has a PhD in church history from Union Theological Seminary in New York City. He's pastor of Grace Lutheran Church in San Mateo, California, and former director of the Concordia Historical Institute. Marty, thank you very much.
1: Thank you for having me again.
0: Wednesday on Issues Etc., we'll talk with Austin Drews about how organizations opposing homosexuality end up on the hate list for the Southern Poverty Law Center. We'll discuss a new Gallup poll on sanctity of life issues with Dr. Michael New, and we'll continue our series with Pastor Will Whedon on the sevenfold graces of the Spirit in Isaiah chapter 11. It isn't that oppression doesn't exist. It certainly does exist. But what Marxism, cultural Marxism, and liberation theology get wrong is the nature of that oppression and how the true liberation occurs. The oppression is brought on by ourselves, sin and death, and the liberation comes only in the death and resurrection of Jesus Christ. I'm Todd Wilkin. I'll talk with you tomorrow. 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
2: Dr. Kenneth Corby, a 20th century Lutheran pastor and theologian, once said it like this: "It's not as easy to get into hell as some imagine. You have to be willing to trample on the blood of the Son of God." So, if you are one of those people who struggle with this fear, hold this verse close to your heart. God's habit, His way, is to be gracious.
1: 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Pastor Wheaton is leading us in a study of the book of Psalms, 107 through 150.
2: The grace of our Lord Jesus Christ, the love of God, and the communion of the Holy Spirit be with you all. Amen. Greetings, people loved by God. Well, last time we considered ion, a letter that doesn't really have a good English equivalent. That is Psalm 119, verses 121 through 128. Remember that it started with that perplexing situation which the faithful face so very often in this fallen world. They do what's just, what's right, and rather than being rewarded for it, they have to suffer. And in the midst of such suffering, they plead that God won't leave them stuck there. Instead, they beg from the Lord a pledge of good. We pondered the passage in the Augsburg Confession of 1530, dealing with the use of the sacraments. And we saw that they were instituted to be exactly that, a pledge to the Lord's servants of His good and gracious will toward them. When the insolent demons would try to suggest to you in the midst of your afflictions that God doesn't love you very much, that He's forsaken you, well, you can tightly hold to the promises of baptism, of the Eucharist, of holy absolution. And in each one of them, God gives you a pledge of His goodwill, that is, of His unfailing love for you. The psalmist confesses that he longs for God's salvation and the fulfillment of His righteous promise. And we heard that as a confession that as long as we live in this age, we are not at the fulfillment. But God does give us foretastes of what's coming in the Word and sacraments to get us through, teasing tastes, as it were. In many ways, a faithful participation in them is exactly how God answers the prayer to deal well with His servants and to give them understanding. Remember the cheeky-sounding instruction, "Time to act, God!" We saw that it was not so much presumptuous as simply faith that God's threats are not nothing and that violations of His will do indeed have consequences. Finally, we heard again about how the sweet revelations of God to us in His Word are more valuable than any riches of this world, and the psalmist then announces that that's why he's sticking with the Lord's way and turning aside from every falsehood. Now, moving on from ion to pay, a letter similar to our P, a reading from Psalm 119, starting at verse 129. Pay. Your testimonies are wonderful, therefore my soul keeps them. The unfolding of your words gives light. It imparts understanding to the simple. I open my mouth and pant because I long for your commandments. Turn to me and be gracious to me, as is your way with those who love your name. Keep steady my steps according to your promise, and let no iniquity get dominion over me. Redeem me from man's oppression, that I may keep your precepts. Make your face shine upon your servant, and teach me your statutes. My eyes shed streams of tears, because people do not keep your law. Psalm 119, verses 129 to 136. Let us pray. Grant, we beg you, Almighty God, to us and to your whole church, your Holy Spirit, and the wisdom that comes down from above, that your word may not be bound, but have free course, and be preached and taught to the joy and edifying of Christ's holy people, that in steadfast faith we may serve you, and in the confession of your name abide to our end. Through Jesus Christ, your Son, our Lord, who lives and reigns with you and the Holy Spirit, one God, now and forever. Amen. So you're ready to move further along in Psalm 119? Let's meditate together on these next verses. 129, pay. Your testimonies are wonderful. Therefore, my soul keeps them. You recall that we had previously heard the petition, Psalm 119:18, open my eyes that I may behold wondrous things out of your law. The testimonies of the Lord, the revelation of his will toward us and his mighty deeds on our behalf, they really are full of wonders. I mean, just think, from the sweeping story of creation by speaking to the judgment of the great flood, from the parting of the Red Sea to the many miracles of the wilderness wandering, from the great promises that glow ever brighter through the prophecies foretelling the arrival of the promised one, to the gospel accounts of Jesus' miraculous signs, all announcing that the Creator himself has come down into our flesh. And then the greatest miracle and sign of all, the terror and the wonder of the Holy Cross. Through it all, we behold one wonder after another. And so our lives are filled with awe and with joy, and we treasure what we've learned, and we seek diligently to pass it on to others precisely so that they can join us in awe and thanksgiving. Verse 130. The unfolding of your words gives light. It imparts understanding to the simple. The scriptures are, of course, both plain as day and also deep and mysterious. St. Augustine once reflected on that. He wrote, "Accordingly, the Holy Spirit has, with admirable wisdom and care for our welfare, so arranged the Holy Scriptures as by the plainer passages to satisfy our hunger and by the more obscure to stimulate our appetite. For almost nothing is dug out of those obscure passages which may not be found set forth in the plainest language elsewhere." So it's never the case that once you grasp the plain and clear passages that you're done with the Scriptures. It always has more unfolding, which just continually increases the light which shines from its pages, and which then continually increases your own understanding and awe. Let me just speak from my own experience. I've studied the Scriptures for many decades, and yet they never cease to astound me by showing me things I'd not seen or recognized before. The more you live in them, the brighter the light that shines from them, and the greater the joy and the wonder into which they usher you. Verse 131, I open my mouth and pant because I long for your commandments. Okay, the picture is probably not so much of the dog panting, but of the hart, the deer, as we heard back in Psalm 42, verse 1, as a deer pants for flowing streams, so pants my soul for you, O God. For finally, our longing and thirst for God is quenched as much as it can be in this age by the Word of God itself. He is the one we encounter in his Word, for his Spirit inspired it and bears witness above all to his Son in it and to the life which Jesus freely gives. We remember Christ's words at the Feast of Tabernacle in John 7. On the last day of the feast, the great day, Jesus stood up and cried out, "If anyone thirsts, let him come to me, and let him who believes in me drink. As the scripture has said, out of his heart will flow rivers of living water." Now this he said about the Spirit, whom those who believed in him were to receive, for as yet the Spirit had not yet been given, because Jesus was not yet glorified. You have to see the ESV footnote for that alternate reading on that. The Spirit has given the inspired word that we may come to Jesus and slake our thirst, that we might find in him the gift of living water, of a water that wells up, bringing us eternal life. Verse 132, Turn to me and be gracious to me, as is your way with those who love your name. This is a verse we need to take to heart. God's way, what he's wont to do, is to be gracious to those who love his name. Sometimes the devil can nearly convince a soul that God is just looking for an opportunity to damn him or her to hell. The terror this brings them is profound. They become convinced that God doesn't want to be gracious to them. Dr. Kenneth Corby, a 20th century Lutheran pastor and theologian, once said it like this: "It's not as easy to get into hell as some imagine. You have to be willing to trample on the blood of the Son of God." So, if you are one of those people who struggle with this fear, hold this verse close to your heart. God's habit, his way, is to be gracious. This is why Jesus also said so clearly in John 3, "For God did not send his Son into the world to condemn the world, but in order that the world might be saved through him. Whoever believes in him is not condemned, but whoever does not believe is condemned already, because he has not believed in the name of the only Son of God." Verse 133, "Keep steady my steps according to your promise, and let no iniquity get dominion over me." This prayer goes hand in glove with the petition that God would be gracious. Listen to St. Augustine's exposition. "When, however, you hear, 'Sin shall have no dominion over you,' do not trust in yourself in order that sin may not dominate you, but trust in him to whom that Holy One was praying when he said, 'Direct my steps according to your word, and let no iniquity have dominion over me.' Lest, perhaps, when we have heard, 'Sin shall have no dominion over you,' we should exalt ourselves and attribute this to our own strength." The apostle saw this and added at once, "Since you are not under the law, but under grace. Grace, therefore, causes sin not to have power over you. Do not then trust yourself, lest thereby sin have much more dominion over you." That is just a great exposition of the text. It comes as a gift of God's grace that sin no longer gets to be our boss. It's never our achievement. It's always his gift. And of course, that does not mean that we don't still fall. Until the parousia, the words of St. John stand as a bulwark against any kind of perfectionism. 1 John 1:8, "If we say we have no sin, we deceive ourselves and the truth is not in us." Not had no sin, but have no sin. Yet, even though we still have to pray every day, "Forgive us our trespasses," we realize we've been freed from sin's dominion when we no longer want to sin, but when we recognize it as an enemy to be fought against. Verse 134, "Redeem me from man's oppression that I may keep your precepts." Man's oppression can wear down a person's faith. Recognizing that, the psalmist prays for God's gracious rescue because what his heart is set on is keeping God's precepts. Verse 135, "Make your face shine upon your servant and teach me your statutes." The shining face of God means his looking upon you in his favor, in his delight in you. And when you are convinced that in Jesus you have that smiling countenance looking down upon you now and eternally and at the day of judgment, well, you have a peace that begs God to teach you his statutes. You see, when the law cannot condemn you because you're in Christ, you can rejoice to receive the law as a gift. Verse 136, "My eyes shed streams of tears because people do not keep your law." And here he shows his great desire for people to be delivered from their lawlessness. The psalmist's tears here echo Jesus' own over Jerusalem. See Luke 19, verse 41. That is where we're going to have to stop for today. Next up, from Pe to Psade, or I guess we'd say Z, the psalmist affirms the righteousness of God and of his rules, and that his righteousness is truly everlasting, and that he wants his life to conform to that righteousness. Till next time, people loved by God, the Lord bless you and keep you. The Lord make his face shine on you and be gracious to you. The Lord lift up his countenance upon you and give you peace. Amen.
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3: 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Book of the Month for August. Luther did the same thing. He just went down to the tavern, heard some half-drunk men singing a song, thought that would make a good hymn, went back and took these bar tunes and put them in the church.
4: My response is, where are they getting this information from? Because it's completely wrong.
5: We're not going to put a pall on somebody who hasn't been baptized or someone who had been baptized and rejected it.
6: That which was begun in my baptism is fed and nourished at the Lord's table, and without that, there's not much there in me to sustain through trouble or trial or handle what life brings.
7: Former evangelicals on track to be Lutheran pastors by attending Concordia Theological Seminary in Fort Wayne, Indiana. Love, Issues, Etc.
3: This is tricky business. It was just a couple weeks ago, someone brought me a bulletin from a church that they had attended, a Lutheran church, even a church of my denomination, the Lutheran Church Missouri Synod, and they'd noticed something, a seemingly very small thing in the course of the worship service that was otherwise kind of an ordinary, run-of-the-mill, kind of middle-of-the-road liturgy for a congregation of the Lutheran Church Missouri Synod. What they had noticed was the absence of a couple words in the creed, where the creed ordinarily and historically says, "Who for us men and for our salvation," speaking of Christ's incarnation, this creed that they found in this Lutheran church read, "Who for us and our salvation." They only left out one word. The question is, why did they leave out that one word, men, and what's the danger of leaving out that one word, or kind of flattening the language out, finding pronouns, words, substitutions for things that seem so gender-specific that might offend, that might be misunderstood? What's the danger there? Greetings and welcome to Issues Etc., coming to you from the studios of Lutheran Public Radio in Collinsville, Illinois. I'm Todd Wilkin. Thanks for tuning us in. On this Wednesday afternoon, August the 13th, we're going to talk about inclusive language in the Christian liturgy with Dr. Paul Grimm. In the second hour of the program, we'll discuss Mary, the Mother of Jesus. Dr. Curtis Giese of Concordia University, Texas, will be our guest. Dr. Paul Grimm is a regular guest, associate professor of pastoral ministry and missions, and dean of the chapel at Concordia Theological Seminary in Fort Wayne, Indiana. He's author of a recent article for the Concordia Theological Quarterly titled Inclusive Language Liturgy. Paul, welcome back to Issues, Etc.
8: Thank you, Todd. Glad to be with you.
3: So the average person walks into a church on Sunday morning and they look at the order of service and they see an invocation and they see a confession of sins and they see a Kyrie and they see all the other elements of the liturgy there and they say, well, I think I'm in a good, solid, historically liturgical Lutheran church. You say there's maybe a different or maybe a more detailed way of evaluating that. You say we ought to pay attention to the pronouns in that liturgy. What are you talking about?
8: Well, over the past, I couldn't exactly say the number of years, you know, probably three to four decades, we've been having sort of this clear evolution of language use within our culture. And it's certainly come into the church as well. And it has to do with, is the title of my article, Liturgical Language, Inclusive Liturgical Language, this desire not to use words that might seem to be exclusive to some folks. And I mean, the obvious example is that of using masculine pronouns when referring to all people, as was, you know, the custom and understanding for, well, as far back as language goes in that sense, I suppose. And where it comes to a head, and it's kind of most directly, is the example you've cited in the Creed, in the Nicene Creed, where you have the phrase, who for us men. And probably already it began, I think it was in the early 70s, when some proposals were made by sort of a group of ecumenical folks that, from various churches, of suggesting that that word ought to be simply dropped out, that it was not necessary, and in fact was, you know, an exclusive word that could, you know, turn some people off or offend them, etc. And so, you know, the word was left out. And it's not, you know, I mean, this obviously has not just happened in the domain of the church and her language, but this is a widespread thing that you find all over the place, certainly within the higher educational system of our whole country, where you often have the politically correct police coming in around to check. And you, for example, if you're doing a doctorate at any major university, they're going to have regulations and rules about how you ought to write your dissertation and not make use of exclusive language. And the church has kind of fallen into that same boat, so to speak, in terms of, in some cases, revising the language, even of ancient liturgical texts that have been used in translation for centuries, but feeling that some of these words ought not be used. And they've gone about a variety of different ways, which I described in my article, of trying to avoid that exclusive language. And the point of my article is basically to raise the question, is it exclusive? Why do some people think it is exclusive? And, you know, what's the problem with going down that road?
3: So the question centers around, when we say inclusive, it centers around, generally speaking, and at least in the first instance, what we would popularly call gender or sex. That is, the difference between men and women, the different pronouns for men and women. But it doesn't stop there, does it? It's not simply, well, who for us men could be, by some stretch of the imagination, in my opinion, read as God only saves men and not women, or something like that. It doesn't stop there, does it?
8: Well, and that's the point. I mean, I spent the first part of this article talking about that, the use of inclusive language in reference to one another, to human beings, to people. But the second part of my article points out how, I mean, it inevitably leads to a discussion about God himself. And I just used the exclusive word himself, in terms of coming to this understanding that you know, who is God? And that's sort of, the deeper and more significant question. But it's not surprising that the one talking about our relationship to one another would lead to that question about how we view ourselves in relation to God.
3: So talk from some experience here. You, for many years, were intimately involved in the formation of an updating of Lutheran liturgy in the form of the Lutheran Service Book that was put out a couple of years ago by the Lutheran Church Missouri Synod. And there were conversations. There was even some, if I'm not mistaken, some kind of test marketing, so to speak, field testing, the question of who for us men or who for us in the Creed. Tell us about that experience, if you would.
8: Yeah, well, you said the hymnal a couple of years ago came out. It's 8 years already now.
3: Oh, my God.
8: Not new. Almost hitting a decade in a couple of years. It was in 2003 that we ran into this, sort of came up to the question with regard to the Creed, which, I mean, our goal was initially to keep the translation exactly as it had been with in Lutheran worship, the previous hymnal that the Synod had published in 1982. But there were several translation issues that we did address, and we addressed them forthrightly. We didn't want to just sweep it under the rug or ignore it. And probably the most controversial was this very question about the phrase in the Nicene Creed, who for us men. We had a committee that working on the hymnal was called the Language and Translations Committee, and they went through all kinds of issues related to language. And they had recommended that we not change that translation, but leave it as is, that it is clearly understood that it's not excluding half of the human race, and that it's not archaic language, The recommendation was we can't just ignore a word that's in the original of the creed, but have to translate it. But there were other concerns that the Commission on Worship raised, and they were wrestled with this for some time, and finally made the proposal, let's test this, and we used the internet for a lot of our testing in back at that time already, and they recommended the phrase, who for us humans and for our salvation. I mean, we went through a whole list of possible options, and it was kind of very difficult to come up with anything that would be an adequate substitute. And so we tried that, realizing that was not going to fly. I think most of us knew that was not going to fly, but it gave a chance to kind of put something on the table or send up that trial balloon to watch the bullets come after. And we got quite a firestorm of reaction. And I think I counted with Microsoft Word, you can simply check the word count. I think we had like 100,000 words in the various responses that came to us. It's kind of dangerous when people can just type as much as they want. You know, when you do a response like that on the internet, but it was very interesting to watch the reaction because it was fairly strongly negative to that proposal. And so in the final analysis, the commission decided we will leave it as we've had it in the past, and so we retained the word men, even though the standard ecumenical translations you find out in the various church bodies in their worship books do not include the word. And not even the Wisconsin Synod, who in 1993, when they published their hymnal, Christian Worship, chose to omit that word as well. So we really kind of stand pretty much alone. More recently, we've been sort of vindicated by the Roman Catholics because with their new liturgical guidelines, liturgical language guidelines that were given in 2001, they called for more faithful, formal equivalent translations of the original text. And so they've returned some of these words and phrases that kind of gotten lost in their circles as well for a while. but it really was a fascinating event to observe, in a sense, to see the reactions of folks and to get a sense. And it really led us, in the process of preparing all this, to do some very deep thinking about this topic and issue in terms of what it means, with regard to language and how people hear language.
9: So I guess I'm wondering, what was the main objection to continuing to include the word men? How would you characterize it?
8: Well, I'd like to put the best construction on things, and in my article even make the comment that I'm willing to concede that this is a rather unique example, I think. I don't know anywhere else where the word us and men appear together, for us men. I can understand where someone might say, does that really describe who I am? And yet at the same time, it's clear what it's referring. You would have to be, just intentionally refusing to acknowledge what the scriptures say to offer the suggestion that, well, that's excluding half of the human race. No. I mean, everybody knows that. And in fact, we put the little explanation at the bottom of the page where the creed appears. It says, us men means all people. That's almost, I say in my article, an insult to our intelligence, because we do know that. But it is an awkward phrase. There's no doubt of that. And so there was this sensitivity to that issue that was partly at play in some degree with the debate about whether or not to include that word. As I indicate in my article, it's fascinating how language, how people react to language and how this whole debate over inclusive language, in some ways, it's a political debate. It's not really a debate over meaning so much, and I gave an example from a Roman Catholic scholar, Paul Mankowski, who published a few articles on this topic back in the 1990s, and he has this marvelous little analogy that he gives, and it's very telling, and he offers this little scenario. He says, imagine there's a female zookeeper who's new on the job, and she's told to go feed the animals. And she's been kind of given all the basics how you do it. So she's going from cage to cage, and she comes upon a cage that says, caution, man-eating tiger. And Mankowski says, now, is she allowed to come to the conclusion that because she's not a man, that she can enter that cage with impunity and go feed that tiger and not have any concerns about her well-being? You know, obviously not. And, you know, and probably the irony of the situation wouldn't even occur to her as she bumps into that sign that says, caution, man-eating tiger. She's not going to sit there and think, man-eating, is that referring to all people or just to men, you know, the male species? And so, I mean, it's so obvious that it's almost laughable. It's just kind of funny. And then he even offers another example, which we included a little diagram. And it shows a picture of the little male figures you often see on a men's restroom. And it shows some litter next to it, and it's in a circle with a line through it. And you see that, and you realize, you know, the message is, don't litter. And, you know, you wouldn't think twice to say, well, only men can't litter. I mean, you just don't litter. That's just it's a sort of a universally understood symbol for that. But then he shows the same figure, but he has the female diagram. So he's got, like, a little dress, which you'll see sometimes above women's restrooms. And, you know, puts that with the litter sign in the circle through it, in the line through that circle. And, you know, when you look at that, you kind of look at it and you scratch your head. What is this trying to say to me? Only women can't litter? And so, you know, there's almost this practical, you know, visceral reaction we get when we see, you know, the sign, caution, man-eating tiger, or we see the symbol of don't litter. And we don't even think twice that, you know, oh, that's only referring to men. But understand that word is intended to imply, you know, apply to all people. And the same thing really goes with the creed too, in that regard of this phrase from the creed and our understanding of what this means. It's just almost self-evident. But what's happened is because, I mean, this is really kind of tied up in a political statement, in kind of a power play almost. And so it becomes, you know, a matter of, as Mankowski goes on to explain, he says it's a matter of etiquette. And some people will find it offensive to use these terms. And so out of, you know, being out of good manners, we will say, okay, we won't use these terms. We won't use these exclusive terms. And that becomes just, you know, it becomes a challenge in a sense for the church as we have to work through, you know, our own liturgical language, which is filled with masculine pronouns referring to God and even for, you know, all mankind in some cases, to understand what is intended and what's not intended by that.
9: Dr. Paul Grimm is our guest. We're talking about inclusive language in the Christian liturgy on this Wednesday afternoon, August the 13th. We'll take a break, and when we come back, we'll talk about attempts to, I call it flattening the language, or playing with the pronouns in order to be as inclusive as possible and the dangers therein. Stay tuned.

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0: Thanks to the following congregations for standing with us by joining the Issues Etc. 300. Gloria Christi Lutheran, Greeley, Colorado. St. John's Lutheran, Rosemount, Minnesota. Trinity Lutheran, Waltham, Minnesota. Trinity Lutheran, Fredericktown, Missouri. Zion Lutheran, Gravelton, Missouri. Christ the King Lutheran, Billings, Montana. Redeemer Lutheran, Nashville, Tennessee. And Zion Lutheran, Douglas, Wyoming. 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I'm Todd Wilkin. We're talking about inclusive language in the Christian liturgy. Dr. Paul Grimm is our guest. He's Associate Professor of Pastoral Ministry and Missions and Dean of the Chapel at Concordia Theological Seminary in Fort Wayne, Indiana. He spent 11 years as the Executive Director of the Lutheran Church Missouri Synod's Commission on Worship, and he's author of a recent article for the Concordia Theological Quarterly titled Inclusive Language Liturgy, Off-Ramp to Apostasy. By the way, Concordia Theological Seminary in Fort Wayne, Indiana is an excellent place. I just spoke, I believe, yesterday with the young man who was on his way to Concordia Theological Seminary in Fort Wayne, Indiana. And the excitement in this young man's tone about going, and actually it was a dream for him to go there. I know of several young men who are a couple years out from the seminary, that is, waiting to attend the seminary, and it is the same kind of dream. They want to go, they want to be there, they want to sit in those classrooms and in that chapel and hear from these learned men and the scholars that teach there at Concordia Theological Seminary in Fort Wayne, Indiana. They want to learn because they earnestly desire to serve God's people through word and sacrament in the pastoral ministry, and that's what they're all about at Concordia Theological Seminary in Fort Wayne, Indiana. If you've ever considered the vocation of pastor or deaconess, contact Concordia Theological Seminary, Fort Wayne, Indiana. Their toll-free number, 1-800-481-2155, 1-800-481-2155, or visit them on the web, ctsfw.edu, ctsfw.edu. Paul, let's talk about the, I think it's toying with pronouns, but I think in its, at least at the beginning, it's a rather innocuous attempt when the pronouns that refer to God are flattened down or omitted. And the example that you use here, one of the examples that you use here, and is instead of saying, as we do in the liturgy, the angel song, glory to God in the highest and peace to his people on earth. There's that third person male pronoun, his. It is changed to glory to God in the highest and peace to God's people on earth. That seems a pretty harmless change. What's the problem?
3: Right. Yeah. Well, and that has been, you know, that was one of the early ways in which many of these so-called exclusive pronouns were changed. what's amazing is when you see that done, it can become just, I mean, just from a perspective of use of language, just clumsy and clunky, I guess would be the words. You talk about flattening out. I think sometimes it's just plain clunky. You can sometimes, and then you'll see this in translations. For example, the Dietrich Bonhoeffer works have been translated recently, and they follow this politically correct use of generic pronouns or just using God. You'll sometimes have the word God four times in one sentence. You know, God, gods, and God's self. You know, they'll even use it instead of saying himself. As another writer who I quote in my article several times says, we just don't talk this way. And he puts exclamation points after that statement. We don't talk this way. It sounds ridiculous. And you know, it's one thing to read it and, you know, kind of feel clump, you know, sort of bumping along with these kinds of strange ways of avoiding masculine pronouns. But when you do it in the service, I mean, it's out loud, it's spoken. And so the elegance of language just kind of, it falls flat, and even worse, it stumbles on itself and just becomes kind of not repulsive, that may be quite the right word, but just very disappointing in some ways. And we face that, for example, in the Hymnal Project with regard to hymn texts. When Lutheran Worship was published in 1982, I mean, that was kind of, you know, right in the midst of this whole effort to work with inclusive language. In fact, there was an ecumenical endeavor to produce an inclusive language lectionary, in which they did all the readings for all the series of the lectionary with inclusive language. And this was before the new Revised Standard Version had been published. And so with LW, for example, there was the rage to update language at that time. And so many of the hymns, these pronouns were taken out. And it just results often in again, kind of flat poetry, it just doesn't imaginative anymore. It loses some of that luster. And in the article, I just, you know, list even just a couple of those examples. But you know, one of the most beautiful ones, I think, is the from Hark the Herald Angels Sing, the second stanza. When LW was published, you know, they changed it to say, "Pleased is man with us to dwell, Jesus our Emmanuel." And the original, it just has this beautiful, this rhythm rolling with that use of the word man. Pleased is man with man to dwell. And then in the next line, you get a rhyme with it. Jesus our Emmanuel. I mean, that's a rhyme. You know, man to dwell, Emmanuel. You go us to dwell, you kill the rhyme for one thing. And again, it's very intelligible to use the word man there. Pleased is man with man to dwell. I mean, there's no question what that's referring to. Or there's another hymn, a Gerhardt hymn. The translation reads, "God is man, man to deliver." And it just, I mean, there's this marvelous sort of interplay with the word man. To have the word twice in a row, it makes sense and it's beautiful. And when you take, you know, phrases like that that just have this singing quality to them almost, and you know rip out that aspect and plug in the words us or whatever else, you know, it robs the liturgy of its beauty, which is very unfortunate. And as I said earlier, and we'll get to this a little bit later here, I'm sure, I mean, it just begins that slippery slope toward, you know, a new understanding of God himself as we start to apply this inclusive language, you know, when speaking of the triune God.
4: Before we get there, there's another way that has been attempted to avoid, to kind of pitch around the pronouns in liturgical texts and in scriptural translations and hymn translations, and that is, you say, to shift from the active voice to the passive voice. The example you give here is, as he spoke to our fathers, to Abraham and his offspring forever, becomes the promises made to our forebears, to Abraham and his children forever. Does that work?
3: It can. And in one sense, you know, we talk sometimes about the divine passive. You know, so often you'll run into a passive voice where it's not we who are doing something, but God who's the actor. Not even sometimes he's not even named, but you simply understand this is God doing that work. And so it's not that the passive voice is bad. Because the scriptures have many examples of that, and it speaks very clearly to our understanding that it is God is the one who saves, not we. But again, it's taking the biblical text and sort of, I don't know, sort of swinging things backwards. I don't have quite how to describe it visually, but it's taking that text and doing something to it that doesn't have to be done to it, and that becomes one of the things when you start to mess around with the biblical text, and you know translators always wrestle with this question: how do you make translations in a way that's faithful and trustworthy, and that becomes an interesting challenge to some degree. And in fact, when that is recommended, that idea of taking a pronoun and instead going to the passive in order to avoid the masculine pronoun, when that's recommended by these liturgical scholars who suggest, this is one way to avoid the exclusive language, they admit it's something you ought not do often. That they even realize they have to be careful about that. Though, that's a recommendation from 35, 40 years ago. Now I think that's probably all bets are off, and they're willing to do it whenever they need to. And that, in fact, leads them even to some other sneaky ways to try to avoid these things, which I can suggest are also equally, troublesome.
4: I mean, they try to substitute you. They change the person from third
3: right.
4: person to second person. So instead of saying, blessed be the Lord, the God of Israel, he has come to his people to set them free, it becomes, blessed are you. There's the first shift, the insertion of a word. Blessed are you, Lord God of Israel. You have come to your people and set them free, avoiding the issue of gender altogether.
3: Right, and that really has become, and I can just speak of this from personal experience, that was sort of the big innovation that the folks that worked on the ELCA's new hymnal, Evangelical Lutheran Worship, which was just published a few months after LSB was published. And that was for them sort of their, what they felt was their big contribution toward the inclusive language project, so to speak. That this was a way to satisfy the issue without making the language clunky. And in one sense, that does help. When you read the article, you see all kinds of, I have tables set up with the text as it was originally and as it's been adapted in various things. And there's all kinds of ways, those masculine pronouns referring to God were avoided in some of these biblical canticles, for example. The Song of Simeon, not Simeon so much, the Zechariah song, the Benedictus, and the Mary song, the Magnificat. But by taking the switch and saying, we're going to switch this not to speak about God, third person, talking about he has done this, he's done that, but to make it direct address, you talking directly to God, that's a huge shift. And one person who offers a comment about that, he says that, this has kind of destroyed the whole sense of what these texts are about. Philip Fatacher, who was very much involved with the work on Lutheran Book of Worship, which was the Pan-Lutheran hymnal. We had been a part of the project in the 70s. He wrote the commentaries on that book, and he makes the comment about these shifts in the new use of language and warns that it's destroying the whole sense of what those texts are about. And he uses the Magnificat as a specific example, the Song of Mary. He says that, and I'll just even quote him, he says, in the Bible, the frightened and bewildered young woman to whom an archangel spoke does not dare to address the Most High directly. With careful and humble indirection, she averts her eyes and says, the Almighty has done great things for me, and holy is his name. Her use of the third person is essential in her address to God, which is at the same time an address to all generations that come after her. And so it's a new perspective when you sing the hymn, her song, by directly addressing God. You have done great things to me. Holy is your name. It's playing loose with the scriptural text in a way that's not a direction we'd want to go. And for the folks who worked on that ELCA hymnal, this was how they then approached the entire Psalter. You look at the Psalms, you'll find numerous Psalms that obviously have, it's talking about what God has done, and the use of the pronoun he shows up all over the place. And they've converted all of those to second person or found another way to avoid them. But in many cases, they've made the shift and just retranslated the Psalms, so to speak, in second person direct address to God. And what's interesting about that, and I'm not quite sure, I don't quite have the answer for this, is that you have in the Psalms some cases where that shift actually does occur, even within, a single psalm. And in fact, there's the example that's just known by everybody, Psalm 23. When you look at Psalm 23, the Lord is my shepherd, I shall not want. He makes me lie down in green pastures. He leads me beside still waters. He restores my soul. And then it goes on in the next verse, yea, though I walk through the valley of the shadow of death, I will fear no evil, for you are with me, your rod and your staff. I mean, there is in that psalm, in the original, a shift from third person to second person. And that happens, oh, I would say probably about a half dozen times, at least that I'm aware of, in some of the other psalms as well. And as I indicate in the article, I don't have the answer for this yet. This really is, I think, a topic that deserves some further study, some probably in-depth study to look at what's going on in those cases where that shift occurs. Is there something specific happening or maybe not? By shifting it in other psalms to go to just to that second person address to avoid the masculine pronouns, is that doing something to the meaning of those psalm texts? I'm not sure. I think one has to be a little more careful than just saying, well, we'll just make the change because it'll avoid the pronouns and we'll be all satisfied. I think there's some more study that really needs to be done in that whole topic.
4: Let's take a break. When we come back, we'll continue our conversation on this Wednesday afternoon, August the 13th, with Dr. Paul Grimm of Concordia Theological Seminary in Fort Wayne, Indiana. We're talking about inclusive language in the Christian liturgy. We've been bumping up against it, of course, in the course of our conversation, and that is that it's not just changing liturgical text. We're actually talking about changing scriptural text. It reflects what the liturgy is and how you can't tamper with one without tampering with the other. We'll talk about that when we come back. Christ at the Center, The Justification of the Ungodly, A Contemporary View of Faith and Reason, The Holy Spirit in Christ. 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
4: 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Welcome back to Issues Etc. I'm Todd Wilkin. On this Wednesday afternoon, we're talking with Dr. Paul Grimm of Concordia Theological Seminary in Fort Wayne, Indiana. He's author of a recent article in Concordia Theological Quarterly titled Inclusive Language Liturgy, Off-Ramp to Apostasy. And we're talking about that inclusive language in Christian liturgy. And it appears, Paul, not just in Christian liturgy, because as you've pointed out many times here, since the historic liturgy is about 95% scripture, that is almost in many cases direct quotations, if not very close paraphrases of scripture, as it's usually handed down, when you change the liturgy's pronouns, when you try to make its language inclusive, you pretty much end up having to do it to the Bible too, don't you?
3: Indeed. And I mean, I think that that was just going to be an inevitable consequence of making changes to the liturgical text, that it would be an easy jump then to say, well, scriptures should be updated as well. And as I mentioned, there was that project in the mid-80s for an inclusive lectionary. And then by 1995, you have the, or it's a little earlier, I guess, the New Revised Standard Version is published, which has the inclusive language approach as well, which really tries to avoid the masculine pronouns as much as possible. And again, with a big flattening of the text in many cases, it's, you know, Psalm 8 comes to mind as a good example of this, how they, you know, they just, you know, where you had, you know, in the RSV or the ESV, you know, what is man that you are mindful of him? You know, the New Revised Standard Version is, what are human beings that you are mindful of them? Mortals that you care for them. And what's fascinating, of course, is that translation of the word mortals is replacing the Son of Man that you care for him, which was in the original, which has always been historically interpreted as referring to Christ. And just simply just change it to say, you know, mortals that you care for them. I mean, it's just, it's frightening what's happened there, because now you're looking at messianic prophecy, and you're basically ripping that prophecy out of the scriptures.
4: Now, the other thing that you mentioned earlier on, and this is really the most disturbing and most telling thing about the move for inclusive language in the Christian liturgy and also in translations of other texts, including Holy Scripture itself, is that we end up, this can't avoid dealing with the persons of the Trinity, with the very nature of God, even with the, even bringing into question the Trinity itself. Talk about some of that.
3: Right. The I think where this ultimately heads and where it results in a catastrophe is that understanding of who is God. And especially, you know, moving to a question of, what does it mean about, what is the fatherhood of God about? You know, and this whole debate has often, you know, again, to make the suggestion that when we speak of God as Father, that there's some exclusive aspect going on here, that women can't relate to God as Father, it becomes a significant issue and concern, and one that just has not been dealt with carefully enough. It's interesting, one of the people who did raise this question quite a long time,

0: A third round of voting takes place this Saturday, June 20th through Tuesday, June 23rd for president of the Lutheran Church Missouri Synod. If you're a registered voter for the 2026 LCMS presidential election, I strongly encourage you to vote to reelect Issues Etc. regular guest, Pastor Matt Harrison, for a final three-year term. If you're not a voter, please encourage your pastor and your congregation's lay voter to vote for President Harrison. Remember to vote June 20th through the 23rd.
1: How, you know, when we speak of God the Father, I mean, there's an otherness that's behind that in one sense. And he goes on to talk about, you know, that you know, he's Father, he's like a Hebrew patriarch, a Middle Eastern shepherd king. And then he goes on, you know, and that person was one who provided, who protected and oversaw those that he loved and cherished. And then he says, he goes on, you know, these other things that are patriarchal, and in the sense of lawgiver, he's the judge. And here reminded of that mysterious otherness of God. And the problem becomes is if we try to domesticate God, so to speak, and even then talking about using the phrase, you know, God our mother, which you will find, you know, in some liturgical texts, and even in that inclusive liturgical language or inclusive lectionary that was done in the 80s, they tried to use that phrase. That Jesus, even, you know, in the Garden of Gethsemane, they have that as an option, you know, Father, and in parentheses, Mother, you know, that as though Jesus may have said that, or at least when we're reading this text, we could substitute Mother. You know, it's just inconceivable when you give it a thought. You know, Jesus has a mother. Mary is his mother. But, you know, when we're referring to God as Father, it's you just can't make the same comparison. I mean, it's not that he's a male, but it's speaking something much more intimately, you know, important for us. And I mean, to understand that that there's a personal relationship with this one who is Father that is unlike anything else. And while there is that aspect of otherness, there's also much of an intimacy that's understood in that relationship that we have with God, our Father.
2: It seems to me what you end up with, it is that slippery slope, obviously, that moves from pronouns relating to us and to our interactions to inevitably pronouns relating to God and the interactions of the relationships of the persons of the Trinity, and then therefore God's relationship to us, right back around full circle. But it seems to me that once you've begun this, there's no logical stopping point. Once you start trying to correct, and that's what this is, I think, Paul, an attempt to correct the liturgy in terms of kind of political correctness, you can't stop. You eventually have to end up with a different God, because the God revealed in the persons of the Trinity in a male son incarnate man is incorrect according to political correctness. It's the wrong God.
1: Right. And I mean, and that agenda has, you know, slowly but surely become, you know, more and more clear over the last decades. And we see that playing out in so many different ways. I mean, and even probably the whole debate with regard to, you know, homosexual marriage comes out of this also. I mean, in some ways, it's probably laid the groundwork for where, you know, the current touch points are with flashpoints with regard to you know, where the church is struggling in many cases trying to come to an understanding of how we deal with the relationship of male-female. And it all, you know, it is a slippery slope, without a doubt. And the challenge for the church is to find a way, you know, to be careful. And I'll admit that, you know, as we worked on the hymnal, there were some hymns that had been updated that we didn't change back. I mean, we did change a number of the texts and reverted back to the earlier translations, which included those, you know, the use of the word man especially. There were probably some other places where we didn't do that. And then, I mean, we judged each hymn individually. And I suspect if we were to approach that task today, as someone probably will in a few decades, you know, we would do it even differently now. And we'd be even more sensitive to those changes that had been made and say, we don't really want to make those changes. And it's a challenge that I think we all face in different ways of how to approach this. But one, I think, more than anything else, it's almost like it was the head of the snake slips in, and before you know it, the whole body's there. And one that I think for many in the church, they just, and even still to this day, don't realize how significant this really is and what it's become in many corners of the Christian church.
2: Dr. Paul Grimm is Associate Professor of Pastoral Ministry and Missions and Dean of the Chapel at Concordia Theological Seminary in Fort Wayne, Indiana. He spent 11 years as the Executive Director of the Lutheran Church Missouri Synod's Commission on Worship, and he has authored a recent

0: article for the Concordia Theological Quarterly titled Inclusive Language Liturgy, Off-Ramp to Apostasy. 10 more minutes with him on this Wednesday afternoon, August the 13th, right after this.
1: The Church's Music from the 20th Century. The 17th Century. The 11th Century. The 8th Century. The 4th Century. The best of the Church's music from the past 2,000 years. 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
3: Come and experience firsthand by sitting down in classes and actually hearing professors, coming to chapel, which is always the high point of the day, to hear the Word of God and to lift our voices in song.
0: Issues, Etc. regular guest Dr. Paul Grimm on why you should consider visiting Concordia Theological Seminary in Fort Wayne, Indiana.
3: Spend time talking to professors. I mean, there's not a professor here who will not be willing to take time, whether it's after chapel during the coffee hour or just to come into one study and sit down and talk for a while, to answer questions, to help them to get a sense of, A, do they want to be a pastor or a deaconess? And then B, is this the right place? And, well, maybe C would be the question, is now the right time for them to make that decision?
0: If you've contemplated the vocation of pastor or deaconess, contact Concordia Theological Seminary, Fort Wayne, Indiana, 1-800-481-2155, 800-481-2155, or send an email to admission@ctsfw.edu. Welcome back. I'm Todd Wilkin. This is Issues, Etc. We're talking about inclusive language in the Christian liturgy for the next 10 minutes of the program. Dr. Paul Grimm is our guest. Speaking of liturgy and worship, you're going to find two great teachings on the topic of worship on the new audio DVD from this summer's Issues, Etc. Making the Case Conference. There is Making the Case for Classical Christian Hymnody with Pastor Will Whedon, and Making the Case Against Lutherans Imitating Evangelicals, that also touches upon worship. Craig Parton made that presentation. We will send this audio DVD to non-conference attendees for a donation of $300 to Issues, Etc. before Labor Day. 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Issues, Etc., Box 83, Collinsville, Illinois, 62234. 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Dr. Grimm, you quote from one of your colleagues, mutual friend, and a regular guest on the program, Dr. William Weinrich, on the issue of how God gets distorted. And he actually says that if you transfer from God the Father to God gender neutral, or worse yet, God Mother, you lose grace. He says, precisely as the God of grace, God is Father. Talk about that, if you would.
3: Yes. Dr. Weinrich published an article. Was that part of a presentation he made in the late 80s or maybe early 90s? And it was initially published as just a little tract that was published, put out by someone. But it's included now in the volume Women Pastors of the CPH publishes. And the title is Elects in Search of Oratio. It is not given women to teach. And I contend it's a brilliant article in so many ways. And it really goes behind, just the scriptural prohibitions for women pastors to talk about what it means, that God is Father. And that's precisely where he ends up in his argumentation, is that when you start to think upon God as something other than Father,
4: you actually lose this concept of grace, that God, and he uses the example of the calling of Abraham, how that calling is one that's made of God's will. It's not just, you know, that, you know, this divine male figure and a divine female figure together join in some way and you then get children or whatever else, but that God chooses Abraham to be his own. He adopts him, so to speak. And it's of God's free will that this happens. It's not with any divine motherhood involved. And he says, you know, if you lose that sense of God in that perspective, you will lose the whole concept of grace, that he chooses to love us and then, you know, acts on that love by giving his son on our behalf. And that son who then calls God Father. And there's another author who suggests that you know, it takes a revealer, she says, to be able to name God something other than the names we've been given. And it is precisely Jesus who speaks of God as our Father. And he, you know, the son of that Father is our brother. And to lose, you know, that understanding is really to lose God and to lose the Christian God. And that would be, you know, it is a devastating reality that, unfortunately, I think the church in many quarters is beginning to face.
5: With only about a minute here, Dr. Grimm, you conclude your article talking about, at the very least, what this move toward inclusive language achieves is the depersonalization of God, which you say is a very dangerous thing in an age of depersonalization. With about a minute, what do you mean?
4: Well, I think I started to touch upon that just before you asked the question, in a sense. I mean, to understand, you know, that God is our Father is one of deep intimacy. In a culture we live in which that intimacy is often lost, is our whole existence becomes depersonalized from one another. I mean, that's something we cannot lose, because we'll lose ourselves in the process. And so, you know, the scriptures have very, very plainly spoken of who God is, Father, Son, and Spirit. And the church is called to be faithful, to remain faithful to that revelation that we have been given. And so there really is no other path we can follow than to receive God as our Father, Jesus as his Son, our brother, and the Spirit who reveals who that God, Father, and Son, and Spirit, who they are as one person, you know, one God, three persons. But to receive that in faith and simply to trust and believe that God knows precisely how he is to be named and has revealed that to us for our benefit and for our salvation.
5: Dr. Paul Grimm is Associate Professor of Pastoral Ministry and Missions and Dean of the Chapel at Concordia Theological Seminary in Fort Wayne, Indiana. He spent 11 years as the Executive Director of the Lutheran Church Missouri Synod's Commission on Worship, and he's authored a recent article for the Concordia Theological Quarterly titled Inclusive Language Liturgy, Off-Ramp to Apostasy. Paul, thank you very much for being our guest.
4: It's my pleasure. Thank you.
5: In hour two on this Wednesday afternoon, August 13th, Dr. Curtis Giese will join us from Concordia University, Texas. We're going to talk about Mary, the mother of Jesus. That's coming up right after the break. Look, the temptation here, it begins with, I think, good intentions, an attempt not to be misunderstood, an attempt to have an eye toward the culture and how the culture reads certain words or how the culture reacts to certain pronouns. We live in a highly sensitized culture, especially here in Western culture, highly sensitized to any kind of exclusivity. But the fact of the matter is that the God who has revealed himself in the person of Jesus Christ hasn't revealed himself as just any God, but exclusively as Father, Son, and Holy Spirit, to the exclusion of all other gods. And he has revealed himself in the most exclusive possible way a God could do it, and that is by becoming one man, the second person of the Trinity taking on just one human nature, one individual who becomes the substitute for all mankind, for all men, for all women. And he achieves the salvation for us in an extremely exclusive way by sacrificing his one life, not just any life, but his one life at the cross, by dying one death for all, and by rising again. And that one man, that one God, Jesus Christ, says, I am the way, the truth, and the life. And here's the exclusive statement that all the inclusive language in the world can't stamp out. No one comes to the Father except through me. And that sacrifice includes everyone. I'm Todd Wilkin. 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

0: I think it's one of the most fascinating resurrection accounts of the four Gospels. Matthew tells us something that we don't get elsewhere. The resurrection occurs when an angel descends from heaven. He rolls away the stone, he sits on it, revealing an empty tomb. Jesus has risen, and then Jesus himself appears to these women, fleeing the tomb to tell the disciples that Christ has overcome death. Greetings and welcome to Issues Etc. on this Easter Monday. It's April the 9th. I'm Todd Wilkin. Thanks for tuning us in. Dr. Jeff Gibbs joins us to talk about the resurrection of Christ according to Matthew's Gospel here in the first hour. In the second hour, we'll study the Easter hymn, I Know That My Redeemer Lives, with Dr. Ken Sherb. Dr. Jeff Gibbs is professor of New Testament at Concordia Seminary in St. Louis, and he's author of the two-volume Concordia Commentary on Matthew. Dr. Gibbs, welcome back to Issues Etc.
1: Todd, thank you. It's good to be here.
0: All of the gospel writers, Matthew, Mark, Luke, and John, all tell the same story in really very different ways when it comes to the resurrection account.
1: Now, yes, they do.
0: In the case of Matthew, what is Matthew saying? I mean, he's always trying to say something. What is he saying in telling the story of Jesus' resurrection the way he is?
1: Mm-hmm. Well, that's a good question, Todd. As you say, the gospel writers all have the same fundamental message, that is, death has been overturned by the Son of God, and then we are left to spend the rest of our lives believing and rejoicing in what that means. But I think maybe there are two things, one very large and, in a sense, one smaller and more focused, two contributions that Matthew's account makes. And I heard you allude to some of them in the introduction to our conversation. That is, to use a somewhat of a technical term, Matthew's account is very apocalyptic and eschatological. That is, just as when Christ dies in Matthew 27, all heck breaks loose, right? You have earthquakes and darkness, but Matthew alone tells us that this mysterious thing that some dead believers were actually raised from the dead when Jesus dies. And about this, of course, we know absolutely nothing other than what Matthew gives us. But the point is, this is eschatological. That is to say, it partakes of the eschaton, which is the last day. So as hard as it is for us to grasp this, that final judgment day in which God puts all things right and casts every enemy under his feet, that day happened on Good Friday in Jesus, to Jesus, and through Jesus for us. And the same thing is true of Easter. That is, there's an earthquake, the angel descends, and the dead guards are the only dead people there. So Matthew gives us a bit of an extra emphasis that final day of resurrection, when God puts all things right, has already started. It's happened to Jesus, and again, because it's happened to Jesus, it's for us. So that's the big picture thing. The small detail that I also like is that there's an emphasis upon the reliability of Jesus' own words. So if you look at what the angel says, verse 6 of Matthew 28, he is not here, he was raised, for he was raised just as he said. And then the angel tells them to go to Galilee. Behold, I have said this to you. And so there's a nice emphasis upon the reliability of Jesus' words, which have now come true just as he said. So that at least are two, one big picture thing and one kind of smaller detail that Matthew gives us.
0: Speaking of those details, tell me if there's something to this, because the account begins in the 28th chapter of Matthew, there in the first verse, and in English it doesn't exactly come across. There are two mentions of the Sabbath there. In the original language, mm-hmm. he actually indicates the first day of the week by saying it's after the Sabbath.
1: Right.
0: But he says this has taken place after the Sabbath. Is there something to that reference to the Sabbath in Matthew's Gospel here?
1: Well, that's a good question. I'm not sure I would make too much of it. I have heard some people argue that the Sabbath is the end of the week. Now it's a new week. And then they want to expand that idea that, almost as if that reference indicates a kind of a new creation, you know, remembering the first creation was completed and God rested, and now God is doing a new thing. I'm certainly sympathetic to that theology, and I think it's true. I'm not sure that Matthew drags all of that along with that one reference to the Sabbath. But what's really interesting about the accounts, Todd, all four of them, is that they're very spare in terms of the interpretation that's given. You know, none of the gospel writers says Jesus rose from the dead, and this means that Christians will rise on the last day, or Jesus rose from the dead, and this means that God's promises to renew the creation have now begun. You know, none of them says anything like that. They just tell the story, you know, and they almost in a sense, they leave it to the epistles, you know, to flesh out and to explicitly talk about, okay, what does this mean? What difference does this make now and in the future? So
0: it's a little difficult to tell who's where when things happen. Now, now after the Sabbath, toward the dawn of the first day of the week, Mary Magdalene and the other Mary, I like that reference there.
1: They
0: went to the tomb, and then, and behold, there was a great earthquake, for the angel of the Lord descended from heaven. Are they there to witness this, or is he flashing back?
1: This is very chaotic. You're right, and it's very hard to tell. So, you know, do we envision the two Marys? And of course, Mark tells us that other women were there as well. Do they see the angel? Do they watch the guards fall to the ground like dead people? It's just not clear. I tend to think it's a flashback, and that, you know, the women stumble upon the situation, you know, after the angel is there, and of course they see the angel and he speaks to them. But yeah, I like very much the fact that it is hard to tell, even within Matthew's account, where everybody is standing when. But I also like the fact that although it can be done, it's hard to harmonize the accounts. You know, you've tried that as well. I know we just aren't given all those kinds of details that would, you know, make that an easy task. But I'd like to think that the most important event in all of history would be a little chaotic and a little bit hard for us to figure out, and that I'm just fine with that. So
0: what we don't get is, in this account, kind of generally speaking, is the angel descending, rolling away the stone, and there's Jesus kind of standing ready to emerge from the tomb, as we often see in art. Yep. I mean, it's well-intended art about the resurrection, Jesus kind of popping out of the grave.
1: Right.
0: But we don't
1: right.
0: see that here.
1: No, the stone is rolled away to reveal that Jesus isn't there. Yeah, Christ is not limited at this point by space and time the way we are in our physicality. His physicality is so powerful that it sort of transcends ours. It's not less than ours, it's more. So yeah, you're right. There is this, I think it's the apocryphal, I think it's the Gospel of Peter that was written in the second or third century that actually depicts angels sort of carrying Jesus out of the tomb, you know, as a, you know, later legendary something that someone made up. But no, you're quite right. The well-meaning artwork. In fact, I saw a piece of art, I think it was on Facebook or someplace, someone had posted it on their page, and they were, you know, just praising the beauty and the wonder of this piece of art, and it was inaccurate because it showed exactly what you described. The angel rolled away the stone, and there's Jesus standing in the tomb. He's gone. He's already, and that brings up an interesting question, the answer to which doesn't really matter. But if Christ has risen on the third day, as you know, that begins, you know, at sundown on Saturday, and this is now Sunday morning. So if there is an answer to the question, at what moment does Christ actually overcome death? And the answer is, we don't know. It could have been during the night on Saturday. It could have been, you know, very close up, as we might say, to the events that announce it, the angel and the rolling away of the stone and so forth. But again, those questions are not invalid, but we're simply not given the answers.
0: Well, not to discount his appearances, because, you know, all but Mark really do put an emphasis on his appearance here, risen from the dead.
1: Absolutely.
0: Is there something with about a minute here before our break? in the fact that what you mentioned first, that we're kind of left to simply hang on what Jesus had already said about his resurrection a minute before we break.
1: Right. Well, that's one of the functions of Easter, is that it simply takes it takes us back to Jesus' ministry that was so unexpected and so not the way people thought it would be. And when we take it seriously, it's so not the way we normally think about God and his work. And Easter simply puts the stamp of approval. It does much more than that, but it puts the stamp of approval on everything that Jesus had claimed and said and did in his entire ministry.
0: Dr. Jeff Gibbs is our guest on this Easter Monday. It's April the 9th. I'm Todd Wilkin. This is Issues Etc. We're talking about the resurrection of Christ according to Matthew's Gospel. Dr. Gibbs is professor of New Testament at Concordia Seminary in St. Louis. He's author of the two-volume Concordia Commentary on Matthew. When we come back, again, a little detail. But when the angel has rolled away the stone, he sits down on it. Now, I work from a seated position, but I think most people in first century Palestine were on their feet when they were working. Is there something about him sitting down there? Job over, it's finished, everything's accomplished. We'll find out after this.

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1: Have you ever wanted a concise resource on the history of Christianity from the time of the apostles through today? 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
1: Welcome back to Issues Etc. I'm Todd Wilkin. It's Easter Monday, April the 9th. We're talking with Dr. Jeff Gibbs about the resurrection of Christ according to Matthew's Gospel. He's author of the 2-volume Concordia Commentary on Matthew. 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Dr. Gibbs, is there something to the fact that the angel, having rolled away the stone, just sits down? We'll get to the guards in a second and the women, but he sits down upon it. It seems like all the angels are sitting someplace in the resurrection accounts.
5: Yeah, it is an interesting detail, isn't it? I rather like the contrast, if I can back up just a couple of words. Verse 2 says, "And look," or "behold, there was a great earthquake, for an angel of the Lord came down from heaven, and he approached and rolled away the stone." Now, if you back up to chapter 27, verse 60, talking about, Joseph of Arimathea's loving deed, where he put Jesus' corpse, he put it, literally, in his new tomb, and he rolled up a great stone to the door of the tomb, and he went away. And as you know, Todd, Greek has lots of verbs where you have a basic verb and then you put a preposition or a little word on the front. And in chapter 27, verse 60, it's toward rolled. And in 28, verse 2, it's away rolled. So it's like Joseph was well-meaning, and he, no doubt he thought the stone was going to stay there. But I like the contrast there, that Joseph rolls the stone up and the angel rolls the stone away. And I'm not quite sure, he sat upon it. Certainly sounds like a sort of a triumphant, "so there" kind of note. As you said, sort of dusting off his hands and saying, now this is available for all the world to see. Again, he's not letting Jesus out, but he's revealing that God has acted now in raising his son from the dead, and there can be— God is not ashamed to give physical proof, as also the appearances of Jesus will give physical, literally tangible proof of what God has now done.
1: We should note, shouldn't we, that this is a tomb that has been sealed in some sense. I don't know what that means. You'll have to explain it. And the guard has been set. For what reason?
5: Well, as you know, the enemies of Jesus, in some ways, are paying more attention to his teaching than his own disciples. Again, this is a unique detail that only Matthew gives us at the end of 27, where it happens to be Pharisees who had spent, you know, probably more time listening to Jesus than the chief priests and Sadducees, because they're scattered around the land, and they're his chief opponents up north in Galilee, right? So they've heard and picked up this message that Jesus has predicted that after 3 days he'll rise from the dead. They have no idea what this means, and of course they don't believe it. But in order to head off any, as if the disciples would be brave enough to do this, but any attempt by the disciples to pretend that Jesus had been raised from the dead, they go to Pilate, as you know, and they request a guard. It's a little unclear as to whether or not it's a temple guard, that is to say Jewish troops. I rather tend to think it's Roman soldiers, per se, Roman mercenaries. But they place some sort of a seal. I don't know if we know enough to be specific about what it is, but it has the authority of the Roman governor on it that says, you know, stay out. It's like yellow tape that the police put around an emergency, a crime scene, right? Don't go in here. You go in here, you get into trouble. And so all the best that Jesus' opponents can do is simply not even close to being good enough. And the angel just sort of brushes them aside, and his appearance, which Matthew describes for us briefly, is so overwhelming that the guards simply faint, and again, ironically, they become like dead people. They're the only dead people around.
1: Is that on purpose? Because in all of the, we talked earlier about the artistic depictions of the resurrection, we got Jesus in there, we might have a few angels in there, a scattering of women. I don't think, except in some of the more ancient ones, you see guards lying on the ground like dead.
5: Right. Right, and this is part of the chaos of the scene, is we don't know how long the guards were there. You know, in verse 8, we get the women departing the tomb, and then in verse 11, you know, as they were going, which refers to the women, look, some of the guard went. So, so are they on the ground, terrified but conscious, and just waiting for the women to leave, and presumably the angel disappears, and then they get up? Again, it's a very disorganized scene, and we just don't know the precise sequence and sort of spatial relationships.
1: Does Matthew want us to see this scene in the mind's eye, as you've said before, as the guards are as though dead, but Jesus is most certainly alive?
5: I think that's an irony. Yes, indeed, and that's what you know. That's what the angel says. See, you are seeking Jesus. I know that you are seeking Jesus, who has been crucified. He is not here, for he was raised, or he rose just as he said. And then there's a little touch here. The angel says, "Come, look at the place where he." And the English translations typically say where he lay or something like that. But as you know, Todd, and as our pastors and others who have studied Greek know, this is not an aorist verb, it's an imperfect. And so I actually like to translate it where he used to lie. He was there before, but he's not there anymore. So
1: the whole emphasis here in the angel's words, especially to the women, is that this crucified thing, and he still is the one who was crucified.
5: Yes, yes.
1: But the dead part is over.
5: Yes, and permanently over. See, this is something, it's a little bit obvious, but sometimes I find that Christians haven't really grappled with, A, the, in a sense, the simple fact, but and then, B, the implications of the fact. That is, there were other people in the history of the world who were physically alive and who died. They really did die. Lazarus, of course, comes to mind. In the Old Testament, we have several miracles like this. And then God's power, we would say, revived them from death or revivified them. But the life to which they came back is the same mortal existence, so that all those people, in a sense, well, not in a sense, they actually died twice. See, so they died, and then God in mercy brought them back to life, restored them to their families, to the community, and so forth. But then at some point in time, they simply got old and died, just like all the people that Jesus healed in his ministry got sick again and died. See? But with Christ, and the epistles here are the ones who are the sources that make this absolutely clear, when Jesus is raised from the dead, he has permanently undone death. And then that invites the question, well, why is that so important? And then that invites the question, what implications does that have for our world and for our future and for our life right now? So Jesus, as Paul says in Romans 6, he died once, but death no longer has mastery over him. It still does, actually. Death still does have mastery over me and over you. And unless Christ returns quickly, you know, we will die. And we'll die because we're sinners. And death, which won't separate us from Christ, will nevertheless separate us from ourselves and from our loved ones. But God is not content for that to be the case. He will act to undo death just because he did it in the person of his son.
6: These women, at least some of them, are they among the same women who witnessed the dead Jesus? And they're the word, like you said before, is corpse. The dead, yes, Jesus placed in the tomb by Joseph of Arimathea. Had they witnessed the burial too?
5: Yes, yes, Matthew is, I think all the evangelists do this to a greater or lesser extent, but again, if you back up to chapter 27, verse 61, you get the same, precisely the same phrasing, Mary the Magdalene and, as you pointed out, the other Mary. So they're sitting, watching, verse 61, while Joseph has placed Jesus' corpse into his own tomb. And so they know the place, and so there's this powerful, beautiful contrast. And again, all against all their expectations. People in the ancient world know that death is a one-way street, right? And the Romans are very good at killing people. So the women, none of the people who came to the tomb early on the first Easter morning expected to find anything other than a sealed tomb. In the other Gospels, as you know, the question arises from the women, well, how are we going to finish anointing the body because this stone is too big? See, nobody expects anything to have changed.
6: Dr. Jeff Gibbs is our guest. We're talking about the resurrection of Christ according to Matthew's Gospel. I'm Todd Wilkin. This is Issues Etc. We're coming to you on this Easter Monday, April the 9th. When we come back, he says, now go, and you'll find Jesus in Galilee. Well, of course, we know from the rest of the verses, Jesus finds them before they even get a few steps away from the tomb. We'll talk about that after this.

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2: Former President Jimmy Carter recently made news when he urged the Democrat Party to moderate its position on abortion. Currently, it supports unrestricted abortion throughout pregnancy, including tax funding. President Carter's comments were surprising yet welcome. They're surprising because as governor of Georgia and president, he personally opposed abortion but still supported it. I vividly recall demonstrating against Mr. Carter during his presidential campaign. The big toothy grin he's known for noticeably disappeared when he saw the big banner we had unfurled at his campaign stop. President Carter told the media, except for rare exceptions, "I never have approved of any abortions." He's always talked out of both sides of his mouth on abortion, but this time I hope he's sincere.
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3: 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Zion Lutheran, Muscoota, Illinois. 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Redeemer Lutheran, Seymour, Indiana. Zion Lutheran, East Moline, Illinois. 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Welcome back. We're talking about the resurrection of Christ according to Matthew's Gospel. I'm Todd Wilkin. This is Issues Etc. Dr. Jeff Gibbs is our guest. He's professor of New Testament at Concordia Seminary in St. Louis. 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The address again, LPR Box 912, Collinsville, Illinois 62234. 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Thanks for listening, and thanks for keeping us in mind during the Easter season. Dr. Gibbs, the emphasis here is on Galilee. Go tell the disciples, but tell them he's risen from the dead and he's going before you into Galilee. And the emphasis is also found in the other gospel accounts, too. What's that about?
4: Well, in a way, it's the same for all of the Gospels, but Matthew has a special emphasis. If one were to flip back to the end of chapter 4, or not quite the end, but verses 12 through 16, that's kind of the end of at least what many think, including I, the end of the first section that sort of introduces Jesus, lets us know a lot about what he's going to be about. Who he is, the Son of God, and so forth, the Messiah. And then at the end of that section, Jesus, after he's baptized, after his temptation, he goes north to Galilee, and Matthew

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1: 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Here at Apostles, we glory in the one who on the cross was lifted up for the sins of the world.
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4: 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And this book that we've made, the Issues Etc. Book of the Month for April, is kind of unique as a church history. It has all the same history. None of the facts have been changed. But it not only starts with the era of the apostles, as it should, it goes all the way to the present day, and that's what makes it unique. It doesn't stop at some point and say, well, you're going to have to figure out the rest for yourself. It's a church history going from the era of the apostles to the present day. It's called The Church from Age to Age, a history from Galilee to global Christianity, fitting very nicely with our Galilee and of the Gentiles theme that we've heard from Dr. Gibbs here. You can find out more about this great church history, The Church from Age to Age, from Concordia Publishing House. Browse before you buy at our website, issuesetc.org, or give Concordia Publishing House a call and ask for The Church from Age to Age, a history from Galilee to global Christianity. 1-800-325-3040, 1-800-325-3040. Dr. Gibbs, the cover-up, I think Matthew alone gives us the details of the alternate story that is cooked up by the chief priests and the elders. What does he tell us?
5: Well, again, no one can deny the emptiness of the tomb. I mean, that in itself is of some significance, that we have no evidence from any source, friendly or hostile to the early Christians, that, the body is still in there and we can show you where it is. It's simply, in a way, a sort of a brute historical fact. So then this shows us, we might not be too harsh on the religious leaders, although their unbelief does seem sort of stunning. When the soldiers come, and probably not fully understanding everything at all, they tell what they saw with the angel and all that incredible stuff. The religious leaders to whom they come ask them to keep it to themselves and to spread the story that it was actually disciples who came and somehow overpowered the guard and stole the body. So, and then Matthew tells us that this account, this claim, is known even in his own day, which we're not precisely sure when